0: terrorism, which can shut down the technology if it gets too dangerous, adding they were also a good idea for governments.
1: If you don't take any actions today, you are massively increasing the chances of ending up with impossible to control, out of control AI systems. But the whole point is we can take actions. The actions that you can take are simple and they're achievable. And Anthropic has already taken one, which is we've agreed that we are going to embed third parties in the next single digit weeks inside our lab so that they can check the work that we're doing.
0: Yemen's Houthi movement says Saudi Arabia has launched renewed airstrikes across the west of the country after the Iran-backed group announced it targeted military bases in the kingdom. The Houthis said the Saudi attacks hit areas including Taiz al-Jof and Hodeidah. The group had earlier targeted the King Khalid Air Base in southern Saudi Arabia. BBC News. The health ministry in Gaza has warned that the territory's health system risks paralysis after transport services for medical staff were suspended because of shortages of fuel, lubricants and spare parts. It says doctors and nurses are struggling to reach hospitals. Police in the western Turkish city of Izmir have fired tear gas on demonstrators protesting against the increased targeting of LGBT activists. The rally came a day after police carried out sweeping nationwide raids, arresting dozens of people in a campaign the government said was aimed at promoting traditional family values. The Duke and Duchess of Sussex will have their publicly funded security reviewed following their recent move back to the United Kingdom. It's understood that the committee which oversees royal security will reconsider Prince Harry and Meghan's level of police protection now that they're full-time residents. It will assess the risks they and their children face in their new home and on the trips they take. And one of the biggest nights in the entertainment industry's calendar is underway in Los Angeles, where a host of LA-list TV stars have gathered for the Primetime Emmy Awards. The total number of trophies awarded this year has been reduced, with some categories merged. Our correspondent David Willis is there.
2: The drama category is dominated by that hospital drama series, The Pitt, remarkably realistic, and it has 25 Emmy nominations, that after just 2 seasons on the air. We've got nominations as well for people like Sir Gary Oldman, who has been nominated 3 times for Best Actor at the Primetime Emmys for his role in Slow Horses, but that's going to be a tough one because he's up against Noah Wiley, the star of The Pitt.
0: BBC News.
3: From the Center for Investigative Reporting and PRX, this is Reveal. I'm Al Letson. Back in the summer of 2023, Marlena Arjo made the huge mistake of stopping by a kitten adoption event at a local pet store on her birthday.
4: I wanted to look at kittens, but I wasn't, of course, going to get one. And then I went in and there was a tiny little kitten who had just had his eye removed. So he had purple stitches over one side of his face and he was way younger than the rest. And I was so sad that I blacked out and came to with a cat in a box in my car.
3: She brought that cat back to her home in Portland, Oregon. She named him Otto, and over the next 8 months, Otto grew into his own little chaotic personality.
4: He's laying on houseplants. He's tearing books out of the bookshelves, ripping the calendar off the wall. I wasn't prepared for having a criminal in my home.
3: Things started to change around February 2024. At first, all Marlena noticed was that Otto didn't seem as energetic or playful as he usually is. Then he stopped eating his regular food, and then he stopped eating treats. And then things got a little scary.
4: So it was early morning on a Saturday. I was sitting on my bed, I don't know, on my phone or something maybe, and Otto jumped on the bed and then and looked at me for a second and then kind of twisted his head over to one side and got kind of stuck like that for a second.
3: She scooped Otto up and rushed him to the emergency vet, where they immediately recognized the seriousness of the situation. They ran a series of tests, kept him there for 6 or 7 hours, and ultimately sent Marlena home with her sick little kitten. When the vet called at 11 p.m. on a Sunday night, there was urgent news to share. Marlena's cat was suffering from feline infectious peritonitis, which is better known by its acronym FIP. FIP is a viral disease, most commonly found in cats under 2 years old. It often spreads through shared litter boxes and then wreaks havoc on their bodies. It's fatal.
4: It just kind of like destroys all their organs at once. Their stomachs fill with fluids, their lungs get little nodules. It's like a bunch of really messed up stuff. And like within a month, usually they have to be put down. It was devastating. And I remember like feeling really bad that I hadn't gotten him a stocking for Christmas. And I was like, oh my God, he's not going to live to another Christmas. I didn't even get him a stocking. Like that was my first instinct for some reason.
3: From there, things start to get a little weird. Because right before the vet hangs up the phone, she tells Marlena this one other thing.
4: She's like, yeah, I shouldn't tell you this, but by the way, you can get drugs for this if you go to this Facebook group.
3: Marlena is shocked and pretty confused. Did her vet just recommend black market cat drugs from a Facebook group? Before Marlena has time to think about how bizarre this all is, she looks over at poor Otto, who's gotten skinnier and weaker each day. And she logs onto Facebook.
4: So I go to the Facebook group, and it's very weird. It's a private group. And once you join, there's like a set of rules. It says, post anonymous post about how sad you are for your cat, but do not mention drugs. Do not talk about treatment. Don't say anything about that. Just say that your cat got diagnosed and how sad you are. So I post an anonymous post about my cat and immediately get all these responses, like crying emojis, we're so sorry. And then I get a DM from like an admin or something that first of all is like, send me a picture of your cat's eyes. And I was like, okay, he's got one, but I can send the one eye. They're like, what did he get diagnosed? How old is he? What are the symptoms? All this stuff.
3: The next thing she knew, she was ordering cat drugs from a random website. And the very next day, she found an unmarked package on her doorstep with vials of a mysterious liquid and instructions for how to inject them into her cat. Over the next 3 months, Marlena says she spent thousands of dollars via PayPal to order more and more of this liquid. But the weirdest part was that this black market drug, it actually cured her cat.
4: Within the first week, he was back to normal.
3: A year later, Marlena still couldn't stop thinking about this whole ordeal. And so she reached out to the team at Hyperfixed, a podcast where they try to answer listeners' questions, no matter how big or small. And Marlena had a lot of questions for them.
4: I want to know who these people are. Are they vets? Are they like cat experts? How did they get involved in this in the first place? How did they set this whole
3: And what she wanted to know was why any of this cloak and dagger stuff was necessary to cure her cat. So in an episode we first aired last year, the Hyperfix team set out to find answers and quickly realized that what they thought was a rabbit hole was actually a massive network of tunnels spanning across continents and currencies. It had its own culture, its own rules, and its own hierarchies. So today we're teaming up with the Hyperfix podcast and its host, Alex Goldman, to go deep on what they uncovered.
5: When Marlena first came to us, she was looking for any information about what had happened to her a year earlier. And we found that the answer to that begins with the story of this guy. The only question I have for you at the beginning is, how do I pronounce your name?
6: Niels Peterson.
5: Oh, exactly like it looks. Great. Today, Dr. Niels Peterson is 82 years old. He's a professor emeritus of veterinary medicine at UC Davis, and he's widely considered to be one of the real rock stars in the field of small animal pathology. This man has written dozens of influential articles on the subject. He's authored two classic textbooks. And while there's no way to say for sure how many cats have been saved by his work, it's easily hundreds of thousands. And yet, it's possible he never would have accomplished any of that stuff were it not for the fact that the year he started studying veterinary science was 1963.
6: In 1963, there was some rumble about this new disease that suddenly appeared in cats.
5: The disease being rumbled about was FIP. Earlier that year, it had first been identified by a researcher in Boston. And suddenly, all these other researchers were beginning to find it in other parts of the country. They knew that it typically caused an intense inflammation in the lining of the abdomen. That's why they called it peritonitis. And that it killed 100% of the cats that developed it. But nobody actually knew what this thing was or where it came from. Now, Dr. Peterson grew up on a poultry farm, and stray cats were just a fixture throughout his childhood. And they quickly became his favorite animal. So when he heard there was a chance to join the labs at UC Davis, working to potentially save cats from this fatal feline disease, he wasted no time. By 1969, he'd co-authored one of the earliest studies on FIP, which paved the way for another UC Davis student to make the discovery that would become the foundation of Dr. Peterson's own research for the next five decades. And that discovery was...
6: Feline infectious peritonitis is caused by a coronavirus.
5: Now, feline coronavirus is actually kind of no big deal. At worst, it causes mild diarrhea. So Dr. Peterson knew there had to be something transforming this benign coronavirus into this other deadly thing. And in the mid-90s, he had a breakthrough. Dr. Peterson and his team discovered that FIP is a mutation happening inside the bodies of about 20% of cats. Most were able to fight it off. But if the cat had a compromised immune system, perhaps an eye infection so severe they end up losing their eye, like Marlena's cat Otto, those cats might not be able to fight it off. And from there, the virus would replicate so aggressively, it would become impossible to stop. And realizing that gave Dr. Peterson an idea.
6: Ultimately, I realized that maybe antiviral drugs were the way to go.
5: By the early 2000s, there were no antivirals that had been tailored to treat coronaviruses. However, there were some companies working on antiviral treatments for other RNA viruses. And one of the companies doing that was Gilead Sciences. So Dr. Peterson reached out to this guy he knew at Gilead. I don't know why I called him this guy. He was the chief executive at the company. But anyway, Dr. Peterson reached out to this guy and he told him he thought some of the antivirals they were researching might be helpful for treating this feline coronavirus he was studying. And the guy was like, have at it. We'll send some right over. Dr. Peterson tested the compounds on feline tissue cultures, and what he found was amazing. There was not one, but two different Gilead compounds that seemed to be blocking the growth of the coronaviruses in the tissue samples. In the end, Dr. Peterson chose to move forward with one of these compounds, the parent compound, known as GS441524. The GS stands for Gilead Sciences. It was the same weird liquid that saved the life of Marlena's cat, Otto. So in 2018, after decades of research, Dr. Peterson had finally identified a treatment that worked, and it worked phenomenally well.
6: We found that we could cure 90% or more of cats that had feline infectious peritonitis, which up to that time was 100% fatal disease virtually.
5: He published a paper in the Journal of Feline Medicine and Surgery in 2019. And suddenly, a world where no cats have to die from FIP seemed not only possible, but imminently within reach. The only hurdle left to clear was FDA approval.
7: Very briefly, how long were you developing this drug before you went to the FDA?
6: We didn't go to the FDA.
7: Oh.
6: We did not go to the FDA because we were unable to obtain the rights for GS.
5: And that is because just months after Dr. Peterson and the UC Davis research team published their 2019 paper announcing the discovery of this life-saving cat drug, the pharmaceutical company that owns the rights to that drug was beginning to turn its attention elsewhere.
8: As of today, we have 15 cases of COVID-19 that have been detected in the United States.
9: The World Health Organization officially announced that this is a global pandemic.
10: Nearly a quarter of a million deaths and tens of millions on unemployment.
5: COVID-19 was spreading rapidly. And because there were no real treatment options, it was killing thousands, then millions of people who became infected with it. Lockdown orders were put in place, supply chains started breaking down, and the global economy was under imminent threat. So whoever created the first treatment option stood to make billions of dollars in government contracts. And the one company with a compound that had just proven its ability to fight coronaviruses was Gilead.
6: At first, we thought, well, that's great because we can use the active ingredient possibly to treat cats. Then they can use their altered form of the active ingredients to treat humans.
5: But Dr. Peterson says Gilead didn't see things that way. They worried that any attempt to get FDA approval of GS could potentially endanger their ability to get

0: I'd worked my whole life on feline infectious peritonitis. And finally, having in my hand the ability to cure 90-some percent of these cases, it was frustrating as hell.
1: We reached out to Gilead about their decision not to move forward with the cat drug, and they said they're open to exploring a version of the drug for cats. They just haven't found the right partner. They also pointed out that they've supported academic research into solutions for FIP. Still, all of this left a lot of uncertainty within the vet community. Gilead's patent on GS doesn't run out until 2029. So until then, were cats just going to continue dying from this totally curable disease? Well, that's not how things turned out. As you already know from our listener, Marlena, this life-saving cat drug did end up finding its way into the world. Just not in the way Dr. Peterson had hoped.
0: I gave talks at international meetings, and in the audience were these Chinese veterinarians who were taking pictures like crazy of every slide I had and everything. They took all this information back, and somebody in China saw a potential market for this and proceeded. So then what happened was almost predictable.
2: What happened next was the emergence of a sprawling international black market for treating FIP, led by a group of renegade cat lovers who, along the way, got in a little bit over their heads.
3: That's when we sat down and we're like, how is this happening? What is this doing? I mean, we're funding this lifestyle. What in the world are we doing?
2: That's next on Reveal.
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2: From the Center for Investigative Reporting and PRX, this is Reveal. I'm Al Letson. Before the break, the team at the Hyperfix podcast brought us the story of a miraculous treatment for the fatal cat disease FIP. Except this wonder drug wasn't legally available because it never got FDA approval. But it was widely available on the black market. That's how hundreds of thousands of cats had gotten cured. Thanks in part to a New York-based cat lady named Robin Kintz.
8: I'm currently topped out at 8. And in the world of crazy cat people, that's actually not a lot, as they will tell you. But I also have a husband who is allergic and asthmatic, so we're holding steady at 8.
2: Robin's story starts with two sick cats, Henry and Fiona, who contracted FIP in late 2018.
8: I had gone online to look for information, answers, help, support, and found very little other than the fact that Dr. Niels Peterson had, at that point, already discovered the antiviral that treats and cures FIP.
2: So Robin turns to the few Facebook support groups she could find. From there, she gets a message from two women who say, "Actually, we've been treating our cats, and we know where to get the drug known as GS. They were ordering it from China, where drug companies had gotten a hold of the formula for a promising treatment and were seemingly manufacturing it for research purposes only. Since it's not legal in the US, vets could not prescribe the drug without risking their medical licenses. But Robin is not a vet. Her background is

0: mostly in marketing and graphic design, so she takes a risk. Through encrypted messages and translation apps, Robin is introduced to one of the drug makers in China. She transfers them hundreds of dollars. They send liquid vials of GS directly to her doorstep.
1: Sadly, Henry did not survive. He was on treatment for a year and then succumbed. But his sister Fiona is still with me and raising hell.
0: For a disease that Robin was told was a death sentence, even his partial win felt like a total miracle. It didn't matter that this treatment came from a random lab in China, or that it was more than $300 for a single vial that might only last a week, or that it might have totally backfired and killed her cats even faster. At a time when things seemed hopeless, this black market drug had given her cats a chance, and that was something she thought other cats deserved too. So she founded her own Facebook group to create the infrastructure to get these drugs into more people's hands. She called it FIP Warriors. Hyperfixed host Alex Goldman continues the story.
2: Robin Kintz told us that in the beginning, there was really nothing formal about the FIP Warriors Facebook group that she founded. It was basically just a handful of cat lovers.
1: I would say probably three other people when it first started. And then within a few months, it really grew because there had been nothing else of this ilk in the cat community or in the FIP community.
2: But these early adopters quickly realized that the learning curve was much steeper than they might have thought. It wasn't just about securing these life-saving cat drugs from China. They also had to figure out how to use these drugs. Because remember, this disease had been incurable. And as far as the medical community was concerned, it still was. So there was a lot of trial and error and a lot of fumbling around in the dark.
1: We were kind of figuring things out as we went.
2: But they were getting people these treatments, and cats were being cured. And while that seemed like a wonderfully miraculous feat, it also brought its own risks. Because it's one thing to get your own black market drugs from China. But getting black market drugs from China with the intent to distribute them, potentially to thousands of people, well, that starts to look a lot like drug trafficking. And in the United States, that's illegal. Even when the drugs are for a cat, even when you're trying to save your cat from certain death and there are no legal treatment options available. So the FIP Warriors orchestrated their operation so that transactions were never happening in public spaces.
3: So can you just explain really quickly the structure of FIP Warriors? Like if I have a cat and my cat is diagnosed with FIP and I come to you, what happens? Like, how does it work?
1: You answer a few questions to be admitted into the Facebook group. And then once you're admitted into the group, if you have a sick cat, you're encouraged to make a quick post on the page saying, I have a sick cat. Can someone please reach out to help me?
2: The thing you cannot mention is drugs. In fact, you can't mention treatment in any way. But after you've written your post, a group moderator will reach out.
1: And what we'll do is ask a whole bunch of intake information that will tell us a lot about your cat, symptoms. We look at blood work, how much you've been able to get done through vet visits.
2: From there, FIP Warriors assigns you a care team that presents you with options for suppliers. You place your order, and the meds get shipped to your home, sometimes in just 24 hours. And for the next 3 months, your treatment is overseen by the admin of your care team.
1: At that point, if the cat's doing well, it's considered cured.
2: With each new cured cat, GS felt more and more like a miracle drug. And because of that, word spread, especially in circles where FIP is the most prevalent, like cat rescues and breeding operations.
4: I'd heard that there was a treatment available and that it was kind of like shady and black market, but I had no idea how to get it.
2: This is Erin Boyle. She's a veterinary technician in Texas. And in 2019, when she asked her colleagues where she might find this miracle drug, someone sent her a link to FIP Warriors.
4: I was contacted probably within 24 hours by like two separate admins who offered to get the medication to me overnight.
2: Erin was stunned, and she knew she wanted to help get this drug to as many cats as possible. So she started volunteering her time, offering up tidbits of information she'd learned from working in veterinary offices. Soon, she became an admin.
4: It started off, I didn't feel real confident in what I was doing, but I learned through asking other admins and obviously with experience, we learned how to best manage these cases and how to get them the medications and the treatment goals and all of that.
2: And as more and more pet owners were hearing about what the FIP warriors were up to, word started making its way back to the veterinary community.
5: The thing that really changed me is I have a good friend who had a cat that had FIP, and she went through the full 84 days of an injectable compound.
2: This is Dr. Bruce Kornreich. He's the director of the Cornell Feline Health Center. And he told us that when he first started hearing that people were treating their cats with black market drugs from China, he was very much like, but you have no idea what's actually in these drugs.
5: Interestingly, in her case, I knew, for example, that she got a vial one time during the therapy, and she noticed some precipitate or something floating around in this clear liquid, and she was concerned, so she contacted the source. If it was illegitimate, they probably would never have gotten back to her.
2: Right.
5: They spoke to her for 45 minutes on the phone on a Saturday.
2: Wow, okay.
5: And ultimately sent her new compound. So, and this cat that would have almost certainly passed away survived, and this was 3 years ago, and the cat is doing well. So this to me was like, whoa.
2: Vets around the country were hearing these types of stories, even as they were watching their own cat patients die. And so they felt compelled to share the secret.
5: So basically what started to happen is they would let people know that this was available, but they couldn't really help with the administration of the drug.
2: Remember, a vet could lose their license if they administer or even recommend an illegal drug. So instead, they just started letting people know that this existed. In whispers. Robin, the FIP Warriors founder, told us that she has files full of paperwork where you can see in writing that veterinarians are referring their patients to FIP Warriors for treatment details. And once those vets started recommending a path to getting this drug, the group just exploded.
1: Through the help of many amazing volunteers, we've gotten to the point where we are now, where we have the process in place for intake and assigning to teams and finding emergency meds. We have 50 different state chats specifically for that purpose. But yeah, it's been a process.
2: With their new system in place, the group settled into what seemed like a pretty sustainable routine. But over the course of 2019 and 2020, they faced a series of challenges that would force them to confront the unavoidable risks of dealing with a black market drug. First, COVID hit and shut everything down. Then it started getting really hard to get the meds out of China. And one of the brands they'd been using since the beginning suddenly stopped working.
1: It turned out that it was not effective and cats did die, and it was absolutely awful.
2: Now, it's worth reminding you that without treatment, cats with FIP will die pretty fast. And that's essentially what was happening here. The treatment they'd relied on for months at this point didn't do anything. Of course, it felt like there was nothing anybody could really do about it. These black market drugs were being made by random people on the other side of the planet. But the FIP Warriors pivoted. Robin says that they found new manufacturers and verified their quality by running field trials and using independent testing. And she says they negotiated with manufacturers to bring down prices across the board. Vials that once cost hundreds of dollars were eventually half that, sometimes a quarter, being negotiated mostly by women who had little to no background in pharmaceuticals, let alone international drug deals. It was an insane amount of work from top to bottom. Here's Erin again.
4: All my free time pretty much was taken up trying to save cats. And it's very stressful because a lot of these cats were actively dying when the owners contact you. So the faster I can get them the meds, the more likely they are to survive. So it was starting to get me in trouble at work because I was looking at my phone too much. I would try to do it in the bathroom on my lunch break and stuff like that because I just didn't want to think, oh, well, if I responded sooner, maybe this cat would still be alive.
2: It was quickly becoming clear just how much of a commitment it was to volunteer for this group. But the thing is, it wasn't exactly volunteering. Not for some people, at least.
6: So I became an admin in probably end of spring 2020.
2: This is Celeste Park Estes. She runs a cat rescue in Utah and joined FIP Warriors about a year after it began.
6: Later on that year, we had a new brand that came out, and it was mentioned to me that if I wanted to, I could sell it. And I was like, what do you mean by sell it? And Robin was like, oh, you could, you know, carry it and sell it. That's what we do here. And the thing that made it kind of exciting for me is because my rescue was not very big. And we were spending a lot on treating these FIP cats. The more FIP that we got, the harder it became. And I was like, well, this would be exciting because if I sold it, I could basically fund my FIP treatment this way. I could actually take in more FIP cats that way. And that's what we ended up doing. Like, so I would sell them for $40 a vial. And I think it might have been 60 when it first started. And then I would turn around and wire back all but $10 worth of what the vials cost.
2: I should say that not every admin in the group was involved in this system. Some of them, like the admin Aaron we spoke to, didn't want to have anything to do with shipping. But the admins were generally aware that some money was being made. And the reason that they knew that was because as soon as they signed up to become an admin, they'd be given a rate sheet that clearly showed the cost to the pet parent was different from the cost to the admin. And the difference in those two prices was this commission fee, which was going to the admin that shipped the medication. Now, in Celeste's case, that markup wasn't a lot. And like Celeste said, a lot of that money was going right back into her rescue work. And even if it wasn't, these people were doing a ridiculous amount of work. The problem was, according to some pet parents, this compensation structure generally wasn't being disclosed to them. In fact, on the group's Facebook page, it very explicitly said, quote, "We do not make any money or otherwise receive any profit or incentives from this group." The other problem, besides this lack of disclosure, was that this obviously just creates a massive conflict of interest. Ultimately, Celeste and some of the other admins said that while they raised concerns, they didn't want to cause any real problems. In the end, they cared more about helping cats. They estimate that their work has saved the lives of some 250,000 cats. But cracks had been forming since the start of this organization, and in July of 2022, a huge scandal hit the group. We spoke to a half dozen former and current FIP Warriors admins for this story, and most could tell us exactly where they were the moment the news broke.
4: Oh, I do. I remember it very well because I was at work, and I was in the exam room with a veterinarian at the time, and a text came through on my smartwatch, and I think I went white.
6: We get a message saying Nicole Randall's been raided.
2: Nicole Randall was one of the admins based in Texas. She'd been with the FIP Warriors since 2019, the same year Robin Kintz founded the group. And she'd become pretty well-known in the community, not just because she'd been around so long, but because she'd come to serve a critical role in the way this network was able to function. You see, even though the FIP Warriors had a whole list of approved brands and medications, many of the admins in this group kept only one or two of those brands stocked in their homes. So if a pet parent wanted a brand of medication that their admin wasn't stocking, the admin could turn to someone who stocked a lot more of the medication. Nicole Randall was one of those people. And in the ecosystem of the FIP Warriors, she functioned like a regional hub for shipping these medications from China to parents in different parts of the U.S. So in July 2022, when word got out that FDA inspectors had raided Nicole Randall's home in Cedar Park, Texas, the Warrior admins started freaking out.
6: I'm like, am I going to be caught up in this? Because she was shipping like 15 other brands for me.
4: For all we knew, everybody was going to get raided. Like, she could have been the first and everybody else was next. Like, we had no way of knowing where this was going to stop.
2: Meanwhile, details of the investigation into Nicole Randall began to leak. And those details shocked even those who thought they were on the inside at FIP Warriors.
7: The multi-million dollar scheme defrauded cat owners nationwide over the course of several years.
2: Hyperfix producer Sarius Offersukinek pored over the investigation documents to learn all that she could. And, Sari, what did you find?
8: Hey, Alex. So I learned from the case filings that it all started in February 2021 when Customs and Border Protection intercepted a package from Hong Kong. And that package contained boxes labeled facial masks.
9: Okay, what was actually in those boxes?
8: Glad you asked. They were actually filled with dozens of unmarked liquid vials and pink foil packets with mystery pills. Lab tests ended up revealing that the liquid wasn't skincare, it was GS441524.
9: Jeez, okay.
8: Yeah, so Customs then notified an FDA agent who learned that the package recipient was a moderator of a Facebook group called FIP Warriors. So the agent went undercover. She reached out to the group with a picture of a cat. Now, this cat had just been to the vet and gotten a clean bill of health, but the FIP Warriors diagnosed it with FIP anyway.
9: So even though the cat was fine, they took it upon themselves to misdiagnose it without being real veterinarians?
8: Exactly. And because of that, the agent was then sent to Nicole Randall, the woman at the center of all of this, to get GS. That's when the agency started digging deeper into Randall. The FDA discovered that in a 2-year span, Randall received hundreds of packages from Hong Kong or China. She and those linked to her sent nearly 60,000 vials and more than 200,000 pills of GS to pet parents around the globe. And they found she was bringing in significant profits from each of those sales.
9: Like, how significant are we talking here?
8: Brace yourself, because the investigation revealed Nicole Randall had sold more than $9.5 million of GS and made $4 million off the proceeds.
9: Oh my God, she made $4 million off selling cat drugs?
8: Yes, and with that, she purchased a Tesla and 4 additional homes. One of those homes, which she bought a few months before the raid, was valued at $2.8 million. Randall was ultimately charged with introducing an adulterated drug into interstate commerce, which is a felony that basically means that she was knowingly selling and shipping an unapproved, illegally manufactured drug across state lines. She eventually pleaded guilty to that charge and was put on a 1-year probation, and had to give up all the assets she bought from the proceeds of her FIP Warrior sales.
6: That's when we sat down and were like, how is this happening? What is this doing? I mean, we're funding this lifestyle. What in the world are we doing?
9: Celeste felt betrayed by the Nicole Randall raid. Not because she was shocked by the money. Of course she wasn't. She'd sold vials herself. But it was the way that Nicole Randall had seemed to prioritize the money, putting profit before the cats.
6: If I went to court, if I was actually sent to court about it or whatever, I can guarantee you that I would have the court filled with people who were there saying that I saved their animals, that I was there doing it for a moral reason and an ethical reason. Was I doing the legal right thing? No. But I was put in this situation because I had no other option. And that's me. When we find out exactly what Nicole Randall had done, I don't know that I could say the same thing about her. Because you don't go out trying to save cats and end up with $4 million.
9: To the Warriors' surprise, the investigation seemed to end with Nicole Randall. No one else heard from federal law enforcement. But Celeste began to wonder, was anyone else profiting in the same way?
1: You have to bear in mind that without gray area activities, there's no way that the hundreds of thousands of cats that have been saved by the work of this group could have ever happened, ever.
9: That, again, was Robin Kintz, the founder of FIP Warriors. And we've only been able to interview Robin once. She's since stopped responding to our emails. But during that conversation, we were able to ask her about a number of the accusations that have been leveled against this group, including admins making huge profits off shipping these drugs. And generally speaking, she didn't seem terribly concerned by them.
1: Money was made in the past, varying degrees, by various people. But there are inherent risks that people have taken in order to make this group function, in order to save cats, despite the risks. So to the people that are worried about commissions and being ripped off, I say, look elsewhere for something to complain about. Is your cat alive?
9: In the aftermath of the Nicole Randall raid, leaders of the FIP Warriors group had started to turn on each other. There were some, like Celeste, who wanted to take profit out of the organization altogether.
6: It was like a wake-up call that we should never have been doing this in the first place.
9: Then there were others, like a former admin named Marcia Illingworth, who thought that was a bit too precious.
10: It was kind of like all of a sudden a bunch of people became born-again virgins. Oh no, we shouldn't be making money off of this.
9: By the beginning of 2023, the group was at risk of collapsing entirely. And it wasn't just the Nicole Randall rate. There'd been discoveries that certain drugs were proving less effective. Admins became skeptical about each other's brand alliances and accused some of pushing certain brands for their own profit. Others who quit their jobs to pursue Warriors full-time were accused of only being in it for the money. And one day, tensions just completely boiled over. In March of 2023, around half the admins and moderators defected from FIP Warriors, which left cat parents, some in the middle of treatment cycles, desperate for information.
0: In the aftermath of the raid, the FIP Warriors group split firmly in two. Eventually, Robin says the old group changed the way things were done, no longer shipping medication and taking profits. But the ones who left, they had bigger changes in mind. They wanted to make the whole cat drug black market obsolete.
11: We wanted to get treatment, something that you could obtain legally under the guidance of a vet.
0: That's up next after the break. 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
13: 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In case you missed it, a spike in diesel prices to nearly $8 a gallon in California is having a major impact on truckers. The Trump administration has expanded the government's power to deny visas and green cards to immigrants who use public benefits, and construction on an affordable housing complex has started at the West Oakland BART station. 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
14: Coming up at 6 o'clock, State of the Bay live in studio. That's followed by the Authoritarian Playbook at 7. 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
0: From the Center for Investigative Reporting in PRX, this is Reveal. I'm Al Ledson. Back in 2019, a group of cat advocates known as the FIP Warriors built a system to save cats from an otherwise fatal disease called FIP. They distributed black market drugs that weren't available legally in the U.S. But after one administrator was convicted of a felony after earning millions off her work with sick cats, there were pushes for change that splintered the group. Some members were kicked out, including Nicole Jock, a longtime admin who left in 2023. She co-founded a new Facebook group wanting to find a legal path to treating sick cats so these sorts of shady deals didn't need to happen.
11: And really, our goal was to, one, spread information about FIP treatment because, you know, there were still people who were, their cat would get diagnosed and their vet would say, like, oh, nothing you can do, euthanize them. So first, you know, make information available. But two, the way we put it was try to put ourselves out of a job. We wanted to get treatment, something that you could obtain legally under the guidance of a vet, so that you didn't need to come to a Facebook group like us.
0: That's where Hyperfixed host Alex Goldman picks up our story, one that we first aired back in 2025. Here's Alex with what happens as this new group fights to get these life-saving cat drugs off the black market and into pharmacies.
9: Long before Nicole Jacques started working with FIP Warriors, she spent years volunteering with her local cat rescue. Often, that meant assisting the veterinarian on duty. So during that time, she'd given a lot of cats a lot of meds. And while those meds were prescribed by veterinarians and obtained through legal channels, for the most part, they were not FDA approved.
11: So all along, I've been sort of like, this is so weird. Like, why are we stuck like this? When, you know, we need other prescription medications for cats that aren't, you know, coming from an FDA-approved manufacturer.
9: So once Nicole left FIP Warriors, she made it her mission to get an answer. And when she turned to the pharmaceutical law books, she found what she was looking for. And it starts with the Animal Medicinal Drug Use Clarification Act of 1994. So about 30 years ago, the FDA realized they had a problem on their hands. According to federal laws, it was illegal to use FDA-approved drugs for animals in any manner that differed in any way from the drug's approved label. That meant that if you deviated from the dose, the duration, or the species the drug was meant to treat, you were in violation of the law. And obviously, this was a huge problem because there weren't and aren't a lot of drugs that have received FDA approval for the treatment of animals.
11: It's very expensive. It's millions and millions of dollars to get a drug approved for one species. And we have all these species. There's never going to be a drug for everything we need a drug for every species.
9: So in 1994, this new law created a workaround for that issue.
11: They specifically have this guidance, which is if there is not an FDA-approved drug available, that you are allowed to compound it.
9: You guys, you're allowed to compound it. Don't I sound really authoritative, like I know what I'm talking about? I mean, okay, to be fair, I do know what I'm talking about now, but I had no idea what that meant when Nicole first mentioned it to me. And since I bet I'm not alone in that, here's my little PSA on compounding. So there are two types of pharmacies, compounding and non-compounding. Non-compounding pharmacies are the kind that most of us go to, like a CVS or a Walgreens. These pharmacies just generally dispense pre-made medication. That's where compounding pharmacies are different. Compounding pharmacies either alter the drugs or work with their active ingredients to make new forms of those medications.
11: For example, gabapentin. There's FDA-approved gabapentin. We use it a lot in veterinary medicine. But mostly it's all kind of packaged in a way that it's dosed, like for humans, like the doses are too huge or they're not in a form that you're going to be able to like give to your dog or cat. So a lot of times vets will prescribe a compounded version of it, like a liquid oral suspension, chews, sometimes a transdermal sort of thing.
9: These compounding pharmacies turn the drug ingredients into doses of medication that are appropriate for your specific animal species and in a form that can be easily administered. And according to this 1994 law, as long as everything that goes into those drugs is FDA approved, those medications are totally legal. But what about animal drugs made from ingredients that are not approved by the FDA? Like the one that Dr. Peterson studied and the FIP warriors were relying on, GS441524. There was mounting pressure on the FDA to allow drugs to be compounded from bulk substances, as in the raw active ingredients. So in April of 2022, just a handful of months before the Nicole Randall raid, and while FIP Warriors was still operating at its peak, the FDA released a new guideline for the veterinary industry. And you know, a lot of these guidelines are written in legalese, but this one seems to be saying, like, hey, you know, we know that there are situations out there where there's no FDA-approved treatment option and no FDA-approved drug can be used as the source of an active ingredient for compounding. So, in those cases, we acknowledge that it may be medically necessary to compound a treatment from those, quote, bulk drug substances. And although those medications still won't technically be legal, we are explicitly giving our permission to do this. So here's Nicole in 2023, fully immersed in the world of pharmaceutical law after years of operating in a black market that was filled with profiteering and unreliable meds. And she's reading about this new guideline and she's thinking, maybe this is how we dig ourselves out of this dark and unsavory hole we've been operating in.
11: And then I reached out to a contact in the FDA who was in their pharmacy like enforcement division. And I'm like, look, am I crazy? Or shouldn't we just be able to do this? And basically they looked at me and they're like, yeah, duh, that's why this is there.
9: You don't really need to go to anybody and be like, hey, I'm looking for approval here.
15: They were basically like, you don't need to be approved for this. You just, you do it. You get a pharmacy to do it. And I was like, oh,
9: So that's what Nicole did. She put together a pitch, picked a major compounding pharmacy, and then said to them, hey, will you compound this for me? And they were like, yeah, sure.
15: So when I went to talk to one pharmacy, pretty large pharmacy, I mean, I literally came in with like a slide deck. I thought I was going to have to convince them that this was okay to do, that there was a business case for doing it. And they were like, literally, it was like two slides in. They're like, yeah, we can do this.
9: And while Nicole's hammering out the details to get GS into that compounding pharmacy, a compounding pharmacy from abroad announces that it's been doing the same thing and that GS will be available at an American drugstore in the summer of 2024.
15: This was like Christmas and New Year's and the 4th of July and my birthday. This was the thing that we had been working for. I didn't care how we got there. I mean, I know talking to other people in the groups, when I kind of broke the news, they were like, they were crying. So it was just joy. It was just like, oh my God, we are there.
9: To be clear, GS is still not technically legal. But as far as the FDA is concerned, it is officially and explicitly allowed.
15: They specifically put out a letter saying, this is an approved use of the drug.
9: Oh, wow. So like you guys had enough clout that they were like, all right, well, we need to let people know that this is kosher.
15: They blessed it. They were like, this is exactly what you're supposed to do. This is an allowed use. They were like, yeah, this is legit.
9: In June of 2024, Stokes Pharmacy began compounding GS441524. And as of today, it's also in dozens of other pharmacies, including national ones like MixLab and Chewy, thanks in part to the advocacy work of Nicole Jacques and her colleagues. But when that little one-eyed kitten Otto got sick with FIP, our listener Marlena got her treatment under the black market system. This big development, pushing it into pharmacies, happened just weeks later. Which, honestly, she took the news with a much more positive spin than maybe I would have.
16: If he ever like relapsed, I can probably take him to the vet and they can deal with it and I don't have to be involved. But why did I spend 3 months in hell buying illegal cat drugs for hundreds of dollars?
9: Seriously! But even today, with GS available and compounding pharmacies, the black market does still exist. One of the issues is that information has been slow to get out. So we've heard that even some vets will still refer people to FIP Warriors, which is still offering black market drugs and support. And look, experiences vary. We spoke to an ex-warrior who pointed out that she's worked with these drugs far longer than the new ones in pharmacies, and she's confident in her treatment protocol. It's complicated. Reasonable people can disagree here on what's right and wrong, but at its core, this is a story about a bunch of cat ladies trying to save people's pets, improvising in the vacuum left by a pharma giant and a regulatory system too slow to catch up. Okay, so Marlena, I just have one last question for you, which is, how is Otto doing?
16: He's good. For a while, it felt like he had like a bit of a plague upon him because it was just like one thing after another. It was like the eye and then the FIP, and then he got this weird rash, I think, from the injections. And now he still has some like bald spots from that. And I was like, this cat's just, something's going to get him eventually, but he seems to be good now. He's also calmed down from when he was a kitten. So he's still destroying stuff, but not on the daily basis, which is a little bit nicer.
17: 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This story is reported and edited by Emma Cortland, Sari Soffer-Sukenik, Amor Yates, and Alex Goldman. Our lead producer for this week's show is Sari Soffer-Sukenik. Kate Howard edited the show. Artists Chariscus and Naomi Barr are our fact checkers. Victoria Baranetsky is our general counsel. Our production manager is the great Zulema Cobb. 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Taki Telenidis is our deputy executive producer. Our executive producer is Brett Myers. Our theme music is by Camerato, Lightning.
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19: Welcome to State of the Bay. This is Grace Wan. Coming up this hour, first, California just passed the strongest child safety laws for chatbots and social media in the country. We'll talk about what will change with Common Sense Media's Jim Steyer. Then, automated license plate readers are now tracking drivers all over the Bay Area, and they've become one of the most contested technologies around. We sort it out with guests from Flock Safety, Secure Justice, and the Oakland side. Finally, before lowriders cruised the mission, drivers had to fight for that right in court. Roberta Hernandez of the San Francisco Lowrider Council tells us the story. That's all coming up next, right after this news.

0: Live from NPR News in Washington, I'm Ryland Barton. The Supreme Court has rejected President Trump's restrictions on mail-in voting for now. The decision allows states to continue sending ballots under existing processes used by nearly one-third of voters. Election officials said there wasn't enough time to implement the changes, and opponents said Trump lacked constitutional authority to set election rules. The Justice Department argues that postal rules are controlled by the federal government. The Environmental Protection Agency announced today that it will no longer cap greenhouse gas emissions from coal and natural gas plants. Houston Public Media's Natalie Weber tells us the change is a major rollback of Biden-era rules.
1: The Biden administration sought to limit climate change-inducing emissions from power plants. At the time, the EPA said this sector accounted for the second highest amount of greenhouse gas emissions in the U.S. EPA Administrator Lee Zeldin lauded the rollbacks at a press conference in Houston, saying the Biden administration overstepped its authority.
2: Today's announcement isn't just about restoring the American economy. It's also about restoring the rule of law.
1: Several environmental organizations have criticized the EPA's move, saying it will negatively impact the climate and public health. For NPR News, I'm Natalie Weber in Houston.
0: Kentucky Republican Senator Mitch McConnell returned to the Senate today. The 84-year-old former Republican leader has not been to the Capitol since June 14th when he was hospitalized for a fall in his home. His three-month absence from the Senate generated a flood of criticism and speculation as he remained quiet for weeks about his condition. He eventually disclosed that he had been briefly unconscious and had been treated for pneumonia. In a statement today, McConnell said his recovery has been a long and often frustrating process. The artificial intelligence company OpenAI recently added a new feature on ChatGPT for people in suicidal crisis. It's meant to connect those individuals to human sources of support. The company says it's seen good adoption of the feature, but as NPR's Ritu Chatterjee reports, mental health experts give it a mixed review.
3: The new feature is called Trusted Contact. Adult users of ChatGPT can opt in using the app settings. They can add the name and contact of a loved one who can't support them during a mental health crisis. If that person agrees, the bot then saves their contact. Psychologist Jennifer Lockman runs the Suicide Prevention Clinic at the University of Alabama.
4: We know from research that human connection, belonging, is a huge protective factor to help people when they're thinking about suicide.
3: Lockman says the Trusted Contact feature is another opportunity to connect people in crisis to someone they already trust. But she says the bot cannot replicate or replace mental health professionals who are trained to guide people in crisis. Ritu Chatterjee, NPR News.
0: Major U.S. stock indexes fell today. The S&P 500 fell nearly 0.5%. This is NPR News.
5: Welcome to State of the Bay. I'm Grace Wong. This hour, we'll be talking about the rapid spread of automated license plate readers across the Bay Area. You've probably heard of them. They're called flock cameras. We'll hear from experts and a journalist about the fight breaking out over who gets to see the data that these cameras are collecting. And at the end of the hour, we'll trace the history of the Mission District lowriders with Roberto Hernandez of the San Francisco Lowrider Council. That's all coming up on State of the Bay. But first, last week, California Governor Gavin Newsom signed a package of 13 bills into law, which his office is calling, quote, the strongest child safety chatbot and social media laws in the nation. The new laws are supposed to protect kids under 16 from the addictive features of social media, as well as expand the privacy protections for children more broadly. This package of online child safety bills came just after an Anthropic researcher resigned over concerns that AI companies are acting irresponsibly. It also landed just a few weeks after Meta agreed to make changes to its products and to pay up to $17.1 billion to settle child safety claims brought by California, 46 other states, and the District of Columbia. To talk to us about what these laws do and what they won't do and where this fight goes next, we're joined by Jim Steyer. He's the founder and CEO of Common Sense Media, a nonprofit focused on protecting and preparing kids in the digital era. Common Sense Media is also a sponsor of three of these bills. Jim, welcome back to State of the Bay.
6: Great to be here, Grace.
5: This is a fight that Common Sense Media has been in for a really long time, and I feel like we're kind of at the midst of a sea change at this moment. What did it take to get here?
6: It's a hugely landmark moment, Grace, and I hope our listeners understand this. You are correct that Common Sense has been in business for more than 20 years. We're obviously the leading organization here in California and around the U.S. and the world on the issues of how media and technology impact the lives of kids and families. So we've been doing this for a long time, and I would tell you this is a historic moment in California and nationally in the United States, if not globally, for putting extremely important guardrails around both social media platforms and the emerging AI industry and the chatbots in particular. But this has took a decade of work. Also, you know, we've been working on these bills for a couple of years. Last year, Governor Newsom vetoed a couple of versions of them. We also, as listeners may recall, filed a ballot initiative this year that basically encompassed the three major bills that we sponsored, because we knew that the public was on our side. And that is what I think is really going on here, Grace, is the momentum has shifted fundamentally. Even though the big tech companies have spent literally hundreds and hundreds of millions of dollars trying to defeat this legislation and these regulations and guardrails around their platforms, we won. It's a David versus Goliath battle, and David won. And the specific bills are incredibly important to every listener out there, but also to every kid and family and educator in the United States, and quite frankly, around the world. These are historic bills, no question. Gavin is right about that.
5: Well, let's dig into a few of the laws so our listeners can learn what they're about. AB 1709 bans social media companies from providing addictive features to users under the age of 16. What features are we talking about?
6: Okay, so that addictive features are things like autoplay or, basic stuff that will wake you up in the middle of the night and ping you that your friends are trying to reach you on Instagram or Snapchat or whatever. They are all the different features that the platforms, both social media and the emerging AI platforms, do to keep you on their platform. Because remember, as a consumer, you are the product. They are selling your data and information to monetize through advertising. So this is a very important feature. And the truth is, we began this a couple of years ago by approaching the people in Australia, where we have an office, and proposing a delay or a ban, if you will, on all social media platforms under the age of 16. This is California's version of that law, AB 1709. And Governor, we really expected Governor Newsom would sign this one, but it is a landmark because the companies are all here in California, and this is going to protect, you know, the tens of millions of kids who live here.
5: Yeah, and so it protects me, children, from getting this sort of constant feed. What are some of the controversies with the bill?
6: Well, I don't think there are a lot of controversies. I mean, the industry has bottomless amounts of money. You got to remember, they're going to spend, now that they've lost legislatively, and this is a huge win, they're going to probably file a court case claiming somehow it abridges their First Amendment freedoms. But as a longtime Stanford law professor who teaches First Amendment and civil rights and civil liberties at Stanford, like, this is just what they do. They're just trying to delay the inevitable. So what I think they will do is maybe file a legal thing, but these laws are going to go into effect, and they are going to really change the nature of the platform for kids under the age of 16, which is also true of the chatbot bill that we passed. But this is going to change the nature of the bills. And so when your daughter opens the app and sees posts from people she chooses to follow in the order that they were posted, that's very different than having an algorithmic feed that is trying to hook her onto various things that she's seen. So videos stop when they end instead of auto-rolling into the next one. It's the old way Facebook used to work. And so your daughter or son gets to keep their friends in their account now, but they lose the slot machine effect, which is a very good thing.
5: Well, you mentioned chatbots as well. So there's another law, SB 1119. It's also called Adam's Law. It was named for Adam Rain. That was a California teen who took his life in 2024 after conversations about self-harm with ChatGPT. What does that law require?
6: Okay, so this is a major law, and we tried to pass a similar version last year, and Governor Newsom vetoed it. But this year, we won. Basically, for 3 years, the chatbot companies have used our kids as test subjects, experimental subjects. And the consequences have devastated many, far too many families, including obviously the Rain family and Adam's parents. And last week, basically, this bill said enough. So operators now must run risk assessments before they release, document what they find, and hand, this is of chatbots, and hand the results to an independent auditor. Now, Common Sense Media is founded the only youth AI safety institute in the world. It's headquartered here in San Francisco. And so we do risk assessments, but this is much more, that this will require the chatbot operators to build crisis protocols, notify a parent when a child is in danger, and give parents real controls over their kids' use of chatbots. And companies are liable when their products encourage self-harm, sexualize a child, or manufacture emotional dependency. This is like the AI version of the restrictions on the social media platforms, and it's the toughest law in the United States, if not globally.
5: Okay, the third law I wanted to ask you about is AB2. Tell us what that law accomplishes.
6: Okay, so that is basically civil liability, and it's simple and powerful. It raises the cost to the platforms of hurting children, period. Under existing California law, every company is already responsible for the harm it causes. But this bill, AB2, adds statutory damages when a large platform's design harms a minor, like think Instagram, Facebook, Snapchat, whatever. $5,000 per violation, up to $1 million per child, or three times the child's actual damages. So this is hitting the companies in the pocketbook where it hurts. You mentioned earlier the $17 billion judgment that Attorney General Rob Bonta got a couple of weeks ago against Facebook, also known as Meta. This is sort of taking that to the next level, and it allows individual plaintiffs, if you will, to sue. This is really a major platform accountability bill, and hopefully this new math will change their behavior, because previously they just thought of fines as a cost of doing business. But hopefully this will create billions and billions of dollars worth of costs for them that will force them to change their behavior.
5: What prevents a kid from just fudging their birth date and signing up and saying, I'm 17, I'm 18, and getting around that? I mean, is that the chatbot or the tech company's problem, or is that a parent's problem?
6: It's both, but it's mostly the industry's problem. And we passed a bill last year with Assemblywoman Buffy Wicks, who, by the way, was instrumental in all of this. She used to work at Common Sense Media, and now she's one of the most important legislators in the state of California. And so last year we passed a bill with Buffy Wicks, who's based in the East Bay, and it said that it required age verification. And so Europe has done this now too. So basically the companies know how old your kids are. By the way, they have so much gobs of data on everybody that they can pretty much estimate anybody's age. But the age verification law that we passed in California will make it much easier to require them and to get around the fact that kids lie about their age. We all know that kids will lie about their age in order to get to various kinds of content. There's no question, Grace, that happens. I am the father of four, and I am confident that the Steyer children have done that on many an occasion. However, there is age verification. Look, the industry could have done this years ago. Mm-hmm. They're just finally being held accountable for all the stuff they've done. And, you know, much as Common Sense tried, we didn't really pass this level of magnitude of social media restriction laws as much as we wanted to previously. So now you're seeing it all coming together. And it is the floodgates have been opened on behalf of the good side here. And this is historic legislation. And yes, the companies will be held to account for the correct age of a kid, not your 8-year-old claiming that they're 22.
5: Sometimes they do act like that, though, Jim.
6: Yes, they do.
5: You've been in this business for a really long time, even before Common Sense Media, trying to protect children against the problems of media and exploiting children. So people come to your organization for best advice. So for parents, guardians, caretakers out there who have children, 16, 17, even in their 20s, what is your best advice to help kids who have already dipped their toe into the world of social media to guard against being further hurt by that?
6: You know, I'd say a couple of things, Grace. That's very fair. And again, I'm a father of four, and you're correct. We have, Common Sense has been a very large child advocacy group for 20 plus years. And before that, I founded Children Now. So yes, this is the field that we know well. And I would say the following. Number one, how your own behavior as a parent is absolutely critical. You are your kid's most important teacher and role model. So I think the way you approach some of these platforms, whether it's your own Instagram feed or use of YouTube or TikTok or Facebook, whatever platform we're talking about. I think one, you have to be a role model in your own behavior. Device-free dinner, device-free times with your kids, no phones in the bedroom, sort of basic rules and ethics of the road of in the digital age. I think the second thing is, unfortunately, whether we like it or not, we live in a 24/7 digital reality controlled by a handful of really huge tech giants that are the largest, richest and most powerful companies in the history of the United States, if not the world. And so you have to have ongoing conversations with your kids about their digital lives, their social media lives, their phone usage, their use of AI, whether it's at home or in school, their practices. It is an ongoing part of Parenting 101 now. And yes, Common Sense Media with 150 million plus users, you can come to our commonsense.org or use our app and find out all sorts of tips. But ultimately, it's about a healthy, ongoing, honest and frank relationship with your children about the use of technology. It is everywhere in their lives. Mm-hmm. We have seen it be a huge contributing factor to a youth mental health crisis in the United States. You got to talk to your kids about that.
5: Yeah, absolutely.
6: If you have kids who are in trouble, Grace, you have to be very, very questioning about, you know, are some of their experiences online affecting them? So
5: yeah.
6: Overall, be a good teacher, be an engaged parent, use common sense.
5: Well, thanks for helping us not be guinea pigs. That was Jim Steyer. He's the founder and CEO of Common Sense Media. So great to have you on the show, Jim.
6: Thank you for having me as always, Grace. Yeah.
5: Coming up next, we'll talk about the flock camera controversy. Stay with us.
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0: use keep mounting. And this is not a controversy breaking down along the usual political lines. It might be the one topic that has brought together Texas Governor Greg Abbott and Bernie Sanders. Resistance to the technology reaches across the political spectrum. So there's a lot to sort out here, and we have a crackerjack panel to help us all figure it out. We're joined by Trevor Chandler. He's the Flock Safety's Senior Director of Public Affairs. Welcome to State of the Bay, Trevor.
1: Thank you so much.
0: Yes, we also have Brian Hofer. He leads the Bay Area Privacy Group Secure Justice, an organization working to strengthen digital privacy protections. Welcome, Brian.
2: Thanks for having me.
0: Great. And finally, we have Roslyn Romero. She covers public safety for the Oakland side. Welcome to State of the Bay, Roslyn.
3: Thank you for having me.
0: 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Or email us at stateofthebay@klw.org. And find us on social media, Blue Sky, Instagram, and more. So I wanted to start with you, Roslyn, about the basics. First of all, tell us how these cameras work and what they are meant to do.
3: Sure. So every single time a car passes one of these Flock cameras, that car is then logged into Flock's operating system, which is a portal where users can look it up for later reference based on the plate number. So what it does is that it creates a vehicle fingerprint for all of the cameras, or for all of the cars that pass by the cameras. So that fingerprint would include the make, model, color of the vehicle, the state that the vehicle plate number is registered in, as well as unique identifying features of the vehicle. So that would be bumper plates, bumper stickers, that could be tiny imperfections or scratches on the body of the car, or even roof racks. So hypothetically speaking, these features would help law enforcement officers who have access to the Flock operating system identify the vehicle for a criminal investigation without first obtaining a warrant.
0: Are they capturing a picture, or are they capturing all the data that you just described, like logging it into a spreadsheet or something? What are they actually gathering?
3: They're gathering essentially, so the license plate number, as well as all of the features that I described. Mm-hmm. So that data is retained for, I believe Flock Safety just changed the retention policies from the standard 30 days to 7 days. But in Oakland, where I live and report, the Oakland Police Department keeps that information for 30 days.
0: 30 days. Mm-hmm. And how is that different from a speed camera, which a lot of us are familiar with, and we know where they are because mm-hmm. Waze and Google Maps tells us. How is this different?
3: Yeah, so Flock safety cameras are not traffic cameras. They do not record the vehicle's speed, and they don't issue traffic tickets. Rather, it's the continuous monitoring of cars that drive past.
0: Mm-hmm. Mm-hmm. Well, Trevor, you work with Flock, and Roslyn has described the kind of information that Flock cameras are gathering. So tell us, who owns this data? Is it you at Flock?
1: Absolutely. No. The individual communities and agencies are the ones that own that data. And we make that very explicitly clear in our contracts and the terms and conditions. It is only the communities and the agencies that get to decide who they share with, if they want to share at all, as well as how long they retain the data for. As was said, traditionally, we've had the default at 30 days. We just reduced that default to 7 days. But it is the communities that fully own and control the data.
0: Mm. Well, we are getting some listener comments and questions already. And one listener writes, nobody asked me before Oakland signed a contract with Flock. These contracts are paid for with taxpayer dollars, right? Shouldn't residents get a say before something like this goes into effect? I mean, Trevor, what do you say to that?
1: Well, I'm a part of the team that attends thousands of city council meetings every year. And it is the city councilors that are elected to make these decisions in most cases. And we go through that full process, especially in Oakland. It was a very long process with many hours of community input. And we see that across the country. And we think that's good. These are serious conversations. They should be

0: be held, and they should have community input. And that's what the city council and the democratic process is all about.
1: Well, Brian Hofer from the Bay Area privacy group Secure Justice, and again, you're an organization working to strengthen digital privacy protections. I mean, crime has been a problem in the Bay Area, especially post-pandemic. People are really concerned with crime. What's wrong with trying to gather as much information to help crime enforcement?
2: Well, that's a very broad question right there. Secure Justice is not anti-technology. We do oppose the practice of mass surveillance. And the way license plate readers are used today is to indiscriminately collect data on everybody, even when you're not suspected of any wrongdoing. I do want to push back a little bit, too, on the earlier answers. Flock cameras capture far more than just a license plate number and vehicle characteristics. They do capture photos of occupants. They have, and more of their larger ecosystems that are being built today. It's pan, tilt, zoom cameras, CCTV, private and public camera networks that are being commingled together, drones. So it is far more than just a license plate number, which is what we traditionally hear. And while the flock contract may give ownership to the entity, that's where the conversation ends, and that, which frustrates me. It's far more than that. That flock gets to repurpose and reuse and combine it in aggregated data. They do sell and repurpose that to other jurisdictions. They apparently do actually capture automated speed, vehicle speed data. They just tried to sell 5 years of it back to Sheboygan. So we're not even entirely sure all of what flock is capturing. We're only getting it in piecemeal, what's being revealed. I think with the crime statistics, there is nothing wrong with wanting to try to use technology to improve public safety. We have no problem with that. But you don't evaluate surveillance technology by only looking at the potential positives or actual positives. There have certainly been legitimate success cases. The negative side of that conversation is not happening in California. When you look at the rate of contract termination across the country, it's enormous, and not so much in California, and it's because we're not looking at the abuses that are growing almost daily. I think a lot of people take credit for things that necessarily weren't caused by their products, their solutions. Crime has dropped everywhere across the country, including in places where there's not flock or just surveillance technology in general.
1: Well, Brian, you have a personal experience with these cameras. It's not the reason why you support this organization, but tell us what happened to you.
2: Yeah, November 2018, coming home from Thanksgiving, my brother and I were detained by the Contra Costa Sheriff's deputies, had 4 guns pointed at our heads. They threw my brother on the ground, illegally searched our bags and persons. We did sue for violating our civil rights. It was a data hygiene error. And I do think this is an important point. Flock has grown so fast. They claim to be collecting 20 billion plate scans per month. Roseville reported a 71% error rate on stolen vehicle reads. Los Angeles reported 33%. Multiply that times 20 billion per month. When the New York Times covered my story, more than 100 people reached out to me to share similar things, all involving guns being drawn on them, because this hot list had my license plate on there that never should have been on there, that the police believe that the car was stolen and that we were violent criminals. And we're seeing reports of that documented across the country.
1: That must have been terrifying, and yes. I'm sorry that that happened to you. Roslyn, I mean, the situation that Brian described, and he's saying that has happened across the country, is that what is at the nexus for people saying we don't want these contracts?
3: Yes, and in addition to that, a lot of people are just generally really concerned about the issue of warrantless mass surveillance, right? These cameras are pretty ubiquitous throughout the Bay Area. In Oakland, there are 293 cameras, but that's only counting the ones that, are registered with the City of Oakland Police Department Transparency Portal. These cameras, in addition to other cameras from other vendors like Motorola Solutions, Axon, and CoStar, these cameras can be in HOAs, residential neighborhoods. They can be in business districts, highway exits and entrances. So I think that, yeah, saying that these cameras are pretty ubiquitous and maybe perhaps even in the thousands in the Bay Area is a modest estimate. And just, yeah, all the concerns surrounding how pervasive they are has been a huge concern.
1: Well, this is State of the Bay on 91.7 KALW FM, San Francisco Bay Area, and I'm Grace Wan. Tonight, we're digging into the fight over Flock Safety's automated license plate readers. They're called ALPRs. They're the cameras reading your license plates on streets across the Bay Area. We're joined by Trevor Chandler. He's Flock Safety's Senior Director of Public Affairs. We've got Brian Hofer, who leads the Bay Area privacy group Secure Justice, and Rosalyn Romero, who covers public safety for the Oakland side. We'd love to hear from you. Have you noticed these cameras in your neighborhood? How did they make you feel? Did you feel safer or unsettled? Who do you think should get to decide whether your police department gets a contract like this? You can give us a call at 866-798-8255. That's 866-798-8255. You can email us at stateofthebay@kalw.org or find us on social, Instagram, Blue Sky, and more. Trevor, I want to ask you, one of the issues that has raised concern is that the information goes directly to the police that's gathered from these cameras. What about this idea that these are warrantless searches? How does Flock respond to that?
0: It's an incredibly important conversation, and it's one that's been held across the country in courts that are both conservative and liberal. Unanimous consensus of courts across the country have found that this does not violate the Fourth Amendment and doesn't come up to the standard that required by the Fourth Amendment to require a warrant. Courts have held that these take point-in-time pictures. They are not tracking devices. They can't tell where you're going or follow you around to every single point. And this has been upheld recently in Norfolk. We've seen cases at appellate courts across the country where these are point-in-time single images that show a vehicle, their license plate, which is meant to be publicly displayed while driving on a public road, and the direction it's heading. This does not rise to the same level as a GPS device or your phone, which does require a warrant because it shows the intimate movements in your pattern of life. Mm-hmm. And so we abide by the law fully. And if that were ever to change, we would, of course, adapt that. But currently, the courts have made very clear that because license plate readers are stationary point-in-time images of a public document, which is a license plate on a public road, that it currently does not meet that requirement for a warrant.
1: Well, you can see how one camera might not be such a big deal, but as we've heard, there are some jurisdictions have hundreds, if not thousands, and I think everybody's seen a crime procedural where the perp is followed, you know, camera to camera to camera, and you do kind of establish what direction they're going in and where they're headed. So how do you respond to that? Because that does feel a little bit beyond just a single picture.
0: But again, these are the specific questions that have been brought. Certain nonprofits have specifically looked at Norfolk, Virginia, because they said, all right, we see a certain, in our opinion, a certain concentration of cameras that hits that Fourth Amendment wall. The courts decided, no, that's not the case. It could eventually be the case. I want to be very clear about that. But based on what common court law, again, unanimous, very rare across appellate courts and circuit courts, there's been no difference of opinion across the country on any of these decisions that these stationary cameras that are taking point-in-time pictures have reached the threshold that is required by the Fourth Amendment. So this isn't an opinion that Flock holds. This is a law that Flock follows because this is the consensus of courts around the country.
1: Mm. Brian, you mentioned that sometimes the data is wrong, and that was what caused the problem with you and being stopped incorrectly in a sort of scary way. But there's also an issue about who gets to use this data and how this data is being shared by various law enforcement institutions. Tell me what concerns you have about that and examples of where you and your organization think they might have been misused.
2: Sure. And I want to just first push back a little bit on the legality. We're not wrong. We're just early. Mr. Chandler actually mentioned a couple issues, you know, GPS trackers, cell phone searches, cell phone location data, drug sniffing dogs, drone surveillance. Always the police say no warrant, no warrant, no warrant. It understandably takes the courts a little while to catch up. 100% of the time, a warrant ends up being required, and that is where we're going to end up with this. You know, it's hard to even know who has access to all of this data because, you know, my beef is with mass surveillance. It's not necessarily Flock, but when I've reviewed mostly their contracts, and you look at the the lawyering being done with the terms and who can combine data, what does aggregated data mean versus raw data, and how that gets reused and repurposed for product development. It's impossible to know on the back end where all this data is going. Flock has acknowledged outsourcing the data like every other AI company to humans for data labeling purposes. I think that violates California law, SB 34, which restricts it to just law enforcement agencies. We're about to reveal, maybe in the next 2 weeks, still doing our due diligence, but a couple what I think will be explosive reports of agencies, including here in the Bay Area, editing their audit logs in response to public record requests. We've also just discovered a very large entity that is apparently copying all the local Bay Area ALPR databases. People don't know that. That is not authorized. So the amount of data leakage here is a primary driving concern here, is that, you know, when you see a profit-driven corporation that has to meet investor expectations, they have to grow. They have to collect more data. They have to get more contracts. They have to sell it to more people to meet those expectations. And I think that pressure is where we're seeing a lot of these data security problems come, that people are not paying attention. Mountain View, among dozens of others we've documented, have said that Flock couldn't even recreate the audit trail for them to explain the breach that happened. They're losing control of the data.
1: Rosalyn, California has had a law on the books for 10 years. It's called Senate Bill 34, and that bars state law enforcement from sharing data like this with out-of-state or federal agencies. Why isn't that law enough to make sure that Flock information isn't being shared with, let's say, ICE?
3: That's a great question. As you mentioned, SB 34 prohibits law enforcement agencies from sharing information or sharing that data with outside agencies, including federal agencies and out of state. So, this law has probably been violated way too many times to count. CalMatters reported last year and even this year that several local law enforcement agencies across Southern California have been found to repeatedly have shared their Flock data with federal immigration enforcement agencies. And then just maybe in 2023, I wanna say, an analysis from the Electronic Frontier Foundation, which does great work examining privacy issues and mass surveillance issues, found that there were at least 71 local law enforcement agencies within the state of California that were found to have illegally, shared this information and in violation of SB 34. So, there have been, even just the sheer number of license plate captures that these cameras obtain. I could only imagine, it must be extremely difficult to, place sort of like regulations on just what you do with this massive trove of data. And again, kind of echoing what Brian mentioned, because there's so much data and because different law enforcement agencies and jurisdictions have different rules surrounding that data, like the retention policies and the types of crimes that, you can flag under, what license plate number is being, suspected of if you, link it to a crime. There's just so many different factors that are ripe for potential misuse or abuse.
1: A listener writes, I'm a U.S. citizen, but my husband is not. And now every time we drive together, I wonder if the camera on the corner is feeding our route to ICE. Is this fear justified? Or are we panicking over nothing? Trevor, does Flock share information with ICE?
0: No. Flock is actually unique in license plate reader providers and not having any contractual relationship with ICE. And specifically in California, you heard about the issues that there were with certain departments. That was something we heard about from both our customers and the communities we work in. Up until last year, we had a policy of we provide all the tools for compliance. We'll explain which buttons to check, make sure that every agency has that education. What we heard from communities and agencies is they just wanted Flock to make them compliant. compliant. Like, don't show us where the button is, just do it. And that's what we did. That was one of the big changes as a result of these conversations around SB 34, is we simply created a firewall around California and the other states that have similar restrictions on them, so that you cannot establish a sharing relationship outside of the state, and that you can't establish any sharing relationship with a federal entity.
1: You can't have a sharing relationship, according to what you just described, but what is there a safety or a guard that will prevent a law enforcement person from sharing FLOC information with somebody from ICE or at the FBI or the feds?
0: So that's where our transparency and accountability features come in. So we were the first ones to have these audit logs, which is where a lot of these issues were identified, identifying these different sharing relationships that shouldn't have been happening. And it's because FLOC is one of the most transparent law enforcement tools in the country. You know, that invites a lot of scrutiny, lots of conversations, tense conversations like the ones we've been having. But for example, there was a recent incident where it was discovered that at a fusion center, the Northern California Intelligence, NICRIC is what they call it, that they allowed, there was a federal officer there that was utilizing the system to do searches. Because San Francisco has a robust auditing and transparency process, they were able to identify that, shut them out, and say, you no longer have access to our system because you violated our laws and values. So the transparency and accountability features, we continue to double down on. We are now the only public safety technology company that actually has a proactive auditing system. So now if something is flagged, say someone runs the same plate 20 or 100 times, could be a valid reason, maybe missing kid or something like that, but it'll automatically flag for the administrator that there is atypical search behavior going on. So they should look into that. Doesn't replace the need for full audits, but it puts the low-hanging fruit out there to identify that. We have also going to be rolling out an auto lockout. So if there is repeated behavior by a single person that's resulting in flags, they'll actually be permanently locked out until their administrator confirms they can be let back in. Mm-hmm. So, you know, there's always any number of things. Can you predict when someone is going to break the law? Whether it's a computer or it's a gun, there's always an opportunity for misuse. It's about whether or not you have the processes and procedures in place to catch it as quickly as possible and hold that person accountable. And we're continuing to innovate to find ways to do that.
1: Well, a listener writes, someone broke into my car twice last year, and the second time a camera like this actually helped police catch the guy. I don't love the idea of being tracked, but appreciate the bump for public safety. I mean, I wanted to ask you, Brian, I mean, is your issue with FLOC particularly, or with the way in which police are using this data, or both?
2: There are certainly concerns specific to FLOC, and you know, they're kind of the victim of their own success. They've been the dominant market leader in ALPR, and so that's where the primary focus is. But I can assure you, we're also protesting against Axon and Motorola. It is the practice of mass surveillance. You could use ALPR in a targeted manner, just no one wants to. I think what's important for your readers to understand, and to sort of piggyback on the question you just asked Rosalind and Trevor, no one is paying attention in real time. It is impossible to prevent abuse. All of this is reactive. You know, even FLOC's new guardrails, they are reacting after the fact. To give you an example of the difference between the unfettered direct access that everybody is providing and what a police agency, which barely survived a discontinuation vote, they went to manual only. Little Oakland averages more than 207,000 third-party queries per month. That's specific to July, the most recent data I have for. Do you know what San Diego, a population, you know, quadruple the size and double the number of cameras? July 2026, San Diego had 21 searches. Because they now require you got to call in, you got to put in a little effort, you have to justify. So many of these abuses, all these stalking, you know, events that are happening, all of that could have been prevented if somebody was actually paying attention, but they just open the door to the bank vault, leave, and then somebody submits a public record request, and for the first time, the police look at their database and see who's been rummaging through it. That is a system ripe for abuse. That and just the rapid spread of all these different technologies, you know, whatever that line is for mainstream America, it has been crossed. That's what the country is reacting to, is that ick factor. Mm-hmm. It's not, you know, that we shouldn't try to improve public safety. Of course, if my stolen vehicle was recovered, or I had a loved one subject to a homicide, and a flock alert helps identify them, I think that's good for society, and obviously good for that individual as well. Of course, I'd be appreciative, but that doesn't discount the abuses, and that is what's not getting factored into any of these evaluations. Flock has been subject to SB 34 the entirety of their corporate existence. They are a private party. SB 34 applies to it. They meet the definition of ALPR operator. So to say we put in these guardrails to prevent sharing out of state and with feds, yeah, you did that in 2025 after the scandals exploded. That law was enacted. It went into effect 2016. It's not new. All of California is violating it because there's not enough teeth in it. A lot of these concerns were known. They just weren't addressed because the public pressure wasn't there to do the right thing.
1: Well, Rosalind, you've been following this issue. What are the stories or the themes that you're looking at next when it comes to ALPRs and Flock specifically?
3: Mm-hmm. So in Oakland, the Flock safety contract with the city and Oakland Police Department, it actually still hasn't been executed yet, which means it hasn't been signed by both the city as well as Flock Safety. So my colleagues and I are doing a little bit of reporting on that. We're not sure what the sticking points are, but I mean, in the city council in Oakland approved 7-1 the contract with Flock back in December of 2025. The fact that we don't have an executed agreement yet is something that, it's almost been a year. We're 3 months away from 1 year since that contract was signed by city council. Or no, not signed, but approved by city council.
1: You're waiting.
3: Yeah, so we're definitely waiting on that. And also, we want to learn more about just how these technologies are going to evolve as, Flock cameras and even just the expansion of AI and data centers continues to explode in Oakland and beyond.
1: Well, we've been talking about Flock cameras, automatic license readers, and I want to thank our guests, Trevor Chandler with Flock Safety, Brian Hofer, who leads the security privacy group Secure Justice, and Rosalind Romero, who is a reporter for the Oakland side. Thanks to you all.
2: Thank you.
3: Thanks for having us.
1: Coming up after the break, the San Francisco Lowrider Council. Stay with us.

0: I'm Fred Pitts, and this is State of the Bay. Have you ever marveled at those sparkling, bouncing cars of chrome called lowriders as they cruise through the Mission District? Turns out, the right to cruise was not always a given. Beneath the chrome lies a deeper story, one of racial profiling, arrests, and beatings of young Latino men by the San Francisco Police Department. It's a story that ended in a successful civil rights lawsuit against the city of San Francisco and restored the right to cruise to lowriders. Here to tell us all that story is Roberto Hernandez, the founder of the San Francisco Lowrider Council. Roberto, welcome to the show.
1: Oh, hola, Fred. ¿Cómo estás?
0: Oh, muy bien. How are you?
1: Fantástico. Excited to be on your show.
0: It's a pleasure to have you on as someone who's been watching the lowriders for the 14 years I've been living in the Mission. This is long overdue. So let me just start at the beginning. Paint us a picture. Okay, go back to 1980. Corner of Mission and 17th Street. What was it like to cruise down the street in a lowrider in those days?
1: Oh my God. Back in those days, literally, it was bumper to bumper.
0: Wow.
1: From 16th and Mission all the way to Cortland and Mission.
0: Wow.
1: It was Friday night, Saturday night. It would start around 7 o'clock at night and would go on till 3, 4, 5 in the morning. People from all over, and I'm talking about from Sacramento to as far as LA, would come here to come cruising.
0: So before we get ahead of ourselves, tell us, what exactly is a lowrider? I mean, where do these cars come from and what do they represent?
1: So lowriding goes back to the 50s, and actually it was used cars that basically Mexicanos, Chicanos would buy because you couldn't afford a brand new one. So you buy, you know, used one and drive them really slow. And then at some point, some people set out the back so that it would drop and it was low in the back. Some people put cement bags. Some people put, you know, sandbags, and it was low.
0: By any means necessary. By any means necessary.
1: So, you know, and so it kind of, you know, if you think about it, if you go to Latin America and you go to the plazas, people walk around the plazas and women meet men and girls meet boys and you get a paleta or a taco, right? You know, so it's kind of the ambience. And so that's kind of what low riding really kind of is, continue the culture, but in a very small way in a vehicle. And then eventually somebody came up with the idea of putting a hydraulic in a one battery and one pump. And if you could get the front tire off the ground high enough to crush a beer can, you were the man. Right.
0: Oh, wow.
1: And it was crazy. It was crazy. And then eventually, you know, lowriders were entrepreneurs, were mechanics, were artists, were engineers, were scientists, because and you take the combination of all that and put it together, and that's what creates a lowrider. And every lowrider is different. You'll never see two of the same, because when you look at the paint job, it could be a pinstripe, it could be metallic, it could be a mural. The whole car could be a whole mural that tells a story, right? So every little element within that vehicle is a piece of art.
0: It is like viewing a rolling art museum. Since we were talking about this as being art, what do you have in your garage today, and how are you going to paint it?
1: Okay, so currently, right now in my garage, I have a 1947 Chrysler Windsor.
0: Oh, wow.
1: And that was a 7-year project in the making. And what I did was I stripped it down to the bare metal, right? Long story, 7 coats of primer, 7 times wet sanded down. To paint on that was like so soft, and the paint just absorbed it, you know, right? And so that particular Chrysler tells the story about the Mayans, and it tells the story about water and Mother Earth and our connection to the sun and the different elements. It was something I imagined, something I dreamed of. It represents my heart, my soul, my spirit, my mind.
0: I do have a question, something that's very important to talk about. Now, cruisers of lowriders could not always cruise down the Mission. Tell us the story of how you all won the right to cruise.
1: at one point, some people in the neighborhood were complaining about this every Friday, Saturday night, you know, parade. And so then the police started cracking down on us, and it was a whole different scene. And and they didn't understand the culture. They didn't understand the people. And so they landed up using the Mission District as a training ground for the academy. It became martial law on Fridays and Saturday nights. They would literally come out in full riot gear with their billy clubs and literally close the street off and march down the street with their clubs in formation. And they basically told us that we couldn't cruise. And we said, well, no law against it. And so at some point, you know, I got arrested 113 times. I got beat up 3 times. I started organizing, just started telling everybody for every citation we got, I said, just go to court and fight it. And we would win in traffic court. And so we organized it. And at the end, we landed up getting some attorneys and law students. And they documented over a year all the discrimination that was going on and the racial profiling. Because on the west side of the city, there were people who were racing for pink slips on the Great Highway, and nobody ever bothered them, right? And then so I got the idea, I says, how can they get away with some speeding, and which is dangerous, and we're going low and slow, and they're coming after us?
0: What did they look like?
1: Yeah, exactly. You know,
0: I'm just saying.
1: Yeah. We eventually filed a federal lawsuit, and Mayor Dianne Feinstein at the time and the members of the Board of Supervisors, the police commission, the police chief, we went to everybody, and everybody agreed there was a problem, but nobody was willing to do anything about it. And that's what caused us eventually to go to court. You know, so eventually here in California, we were approached by different communities from San Diego up to Sacramento saying, hey, how'd you guys do it? And so we told them it's a lot of work, you know. But what we did, we found a better way to get it done. And on the books on the state of California, there's a ban on cruising. And so what we did was we went to the assembly and the Senate as in a coalition of lowriders throughout the state. We were able to get the assembly to vote to lift the ban, and that was a huge victory for us in the state of California. And now that is being used in other states, right, to deal with you know, Texas and Arizona, where people are subjected to the kind of discrimination that we've gone through.
0: And all this leads us to the King of the Streets, which is coming up this coming weekend. In a nutshell, what is this event?
1: Well, first of all, we're celebrating our 45th anniversary of the San Francisco Lowrider Council. So right around the corner from where you live, the Mission Culture Center, we're doing an exhibit. The exhibit opens on Saturday, September 19th. Okay. And then at 12:30 p.m., we have the Danza Azteca, our danzantes, who are Aztecs, who are going to do a blessing on the corner of 24th and Mission, because we always acknowledge our indigenous roots. And then at 1 o'clock, the parade starts. And then at 3 o'clock, there's a hopping competition, which we got hoppers coming from all over California and several other states. The big purse cash prize is $10,000.
0: Whoa.
1: So people, if people are lining up, come get some of that money.
0: I bet that's true.
1: And then there's a stage on 24th and Mission at the Bar Plaza, where we're going to kick it off with banda music, and then there'll be baile folklorico and mariachis, and then we're going to end the show with some good oldies. We have Sly Slick and the Wicked coming out for me. We have the Delphonics and
0: the Delphonics coming. Oh, that's cool.
1: Yeah,
0: that's cool.
1: Yeah.
0: I'm so sad that we don't have any more time in our interview, but this has been an incredible honor for me to interview you and learn the history of the lowriders. Anybody out there listening, if you love a spectacular parade of chrome, color, and culture, make your way down to Mission Street between 17th and Cesar Chavez this Saturday, September 19th, for the King of the Street Hoppin' Lowrider Parade. Described by Roberto Hernandez, you've got the schedule. You can go to their website and find out the times. You will not be disappointed. Roberto, it's been a pleasure. Thank you so much for coming on the show today.
1: And thank you, Fred. Keep it low and slow.
0: Absolutely.
2: I'm Chris Nooney, and this is State of the Bay's local news quiz. Each week, we'll ask you a few questions about news stories you might have heard on KALW throughout the week. How many can you get right? First up, the 49ers kicked off their season last Thursday night with a game in Melbourne, Australia, against their division rivals, the Los Angeles Rams. We're not going to ask you who won. Instead, can you tell us what professional group is taking a close look at the results? It's sleep scientists. The Niners flew to Australia a week in advance to acclimate, while the Rams jetted in the day before the game. Experts were watching closely to see how those very different approaches to travel and acclimation might affect performance. And I guess we got an answer. The Niners trounced the Rams 27-7. Next up, what Bay Area billboard icon is offering to pay $10,000 to the person who creates the catchiest new jingle for their business? It's Anne Fong, whose slogan, "Something Wrong, Call Anne Fong," has become a familiar refrain on billboards throughout Northern California and beyond. Now Fong is looking for a jingle to go with it. So get out your pens and start writing. And don't bother asking Claude. Fong specifically prohibited AI-created entries. Okay, last question. What major step did San Francisco Mayor Daniel Lurie take last week to help the city's residents face one aspect of the affordability crisis that has been worsening amid the AI boom? He declared a rent emergency. Median rents in San Francisco last month were up nearly 26% from the year before. Along with the declaration, Lurie unveiled a package of proposals to protect tenants from unfair evictions and large rent increases. That's it for today's news quiz. If you'd like, send us an email to let us know how you did. We're at stateofthebay@kalw.org. And join us next week for three new questions about what's happening around the Bay Area.
3: That's it for State of the Bay. Tonight's show was produced by Kendra Klang and Jillian Emblad. The last segment was engineered by Devin Strolovich. Tarek Ansari was our board operator. I'm Grace Wan. Good night. Thanks for listening. Next time you hear us, we'll be broadcasting from our new studio on Market Street.
4: 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It is 7 o'clock.

0: Welcome to Your Call's Authoritarian Playbook Series. I'm Ethan Elkind, sitting in for Rose Aguilar. On today's show, we'll discuss the Trump administration's ongoing attacks on the Smithsonian Institution. Last month, the White House warned that federal agencies could cut ties with the institution if its leaders don't give in to the administration's demands to rewrite U.S. history. Smithsonian Secretary Lonnie Bunch just announced plans to step down. In 2019, he became the first Black leader to serve as secretary. So what will happen next for the storied and critical institution that chronicles and captures the nation's history? And how are historians and advocates responding? Join us after this news.
1: BBC News with Roisin Hasty. The Pentagon has confirmed that the US has weapons deployed in space. It's believed to be the first public acknowledgement of such capabilities. From Washington, Bernd de Boosman reports.
2: The acknowledgement from the Air Force Secretary, Troy Mink, marked the first time the US acknowledged having weapons in space. Mr. Mink, however, provided no details about the weapon, how it could be employed, its capabilities, or when it was put into orbit, saying only that it was necessary to safeguard U.S. forces against hostile enemy action. He added that unnamed adversaries had already sought to dismantle U.S. systems related to sensing and command and control functions. Senior military leaders have previously said they plan to substantially boost military capabilities in space, citing Russian and Chinese programs developing ways to attack and disrupt U.S. satellites in a future conflict.
1: The United States Environmental Protection Agency says it's repealing rules that limit greenhouse gas emissions from power plants fueled by coal and gas. It marks a huge shift away from policies introduced under Presidents Biden and Obama. Here's Ione Wells.
3: The US power industry is one of the biggest polluters in the world, emitting more as a sector than most nation states do as a whole. This move from the Environmental Protection Agency to repeal limits on its greenhouse gas emissions is expected to face immediate legal challenges. Environmental groups say scrapping one of the nation's biggest climate protections will come at a huge cost to Americans' health and the planet. The agency, however, argues it will reduce costs to the industry and help unleash American energy, making it cheaper to produce electricity.
1: The co-founder of the AI firm Anthropic has said there should be rules to prevent artificial intelligence from getting out of control. Here's Faisal Islam.
4: Jack Clark was one of the original founders of Anthropic, which makes the Claude large language model and is expected to float soon at a valuation of over $1 trillion. In this first interview since the company called for AI development to be slowed, he said there was still an opportunity to act to prevent existential dangers to humanity.
5: The window to act is so narrow. It is a few years. And the time to act is when you have a small number of players in industry. That's when you can get a policy regime in place that can prevent accidents and it can prevent the technology spiraling out of control.
4: He said the world was close to the danger zone and argued it should consider a compulsory kill switch, which could be verified by independent third parties for each model.
1: The US Supreme Court has rejected an emergency application from President Trump to lift a lower court's ruling which blocked his attempt to restrict voting by mail ahead of November's midterm elections. In March, Mr. Trump issued an executive order aimed at tightening the rules on mail-in ballots. He said he was previously said without providing evidence that the electoral system is rife with fraud. BBC News. Yemen's Houthi movement says Saudi Arabia has launched renewed airstrikes across the west of the country after the Iran-backed group announced it targeted military bases in the kingdom. Ambrosan Etirajan has more details.
6: These recent escalations are the most significant in Yemen in years. The Iran-aligned group said the Saudi airstrikes were in response to their attacks on the King Khalid Air Base in southern Saudi Arabia. The extent of the damage in both attacks has not been verified, and there has been no reaction from Riyadh. Last week, the Houthis seized control of Yemen's Red Sea coast and seized several towns and strategic locations, including Perim Island at the entrance to the Bab al-Mandab Strait, a key global shipping route. The escalation has heightened concerns over energy supplies and maritime security.
1: The son of the President of the United States, Donald Trump Jr., and his new wife, Bettina, have confirmed that a Russian oligarch reported to have close links to President Putin paid for part of their wedding celebrations. In a post on Instagram, the pair wrote that their dear friend Umar hosted two nights of celebrations after their wedding on Friday. Umar Kremlyov is the president of the International Boxing Association. One of Italy's busiest airports, Catania, has been forced to suspend all flights for the second time in recent months due to volcanic activity from nearby Mount Etna. The facility on the island of Sicily was also closed in August for almost a week. The Primetime Emmy Awards ceremony, which celebrates the highlights of the year in television, is underway in Los Angeles. Among those collecting early prizes were Noah Wyle, who won Outstanding Lead Actor in a Drama Series for The Pitt, and Rhea Seehorn for her leading role in the sci-fi drama Pluribus. Jean Smart, who starred in Hacks, won her eighth Emmy. BBC News.

0: Welcome. I'm Ethan Elkind, sitting in for Rose Aguilar, and this is Your Call's Authoritarian Playbook series. Since taking office, Trump and his allies have been fixated on censorship, rewriting history, and ultimately gutting the leadership at the Smithsonian Institution. 2 months after returning to office in 2025, Trump launched his campaign with an executive order called Restoring Truth and Sanity to American History. It demanded that the Smithsonian remove what Trump called, quote, improper ideology from its museums. By August, the White House had announced a sweeping review of museum exhibitions, collections, and operations. And by December, they were threatening the Smithsonian's federal funding over its failure to comply with this process. Now, this year, on July 4th, the White House released a 162-page report accusing the National Museum of American History of, quote, extreme political activism, and arguing that its leaders had turned history into, I quote again, a political instrument to divide, dispirit, and discourage our citizens. 3 weeks later, Trump signed another executive order directing officials to install warning signs and exhibits outside of the Smithsonian's National Museum of American History. And finally, last month, the White House sent a letter to the Smithsonian's governing board warning that federal agencies could cut ties with the institution if its leaders didn't give in to the administration's demands for censorship. And now yesterday, after nearly a year and a half of attacks, the Smithsonian's top official, Secretary Lonnie G. Bunch III, announced plans to step down at the end of the year. He had become the first Black leader to serve as secretary back in 2019 after nearly 40 years in various roles at the museum, including creating the National Museum of African American History and Culture. His resignation marks both a seismic shift in leadership at one of the institution's most politically fraught moment in its 180-year history and signals much uncertainty to come. Here today to discuss all of this are two historians and leaders in this field. First, I want to welcome Dr. Kim Sayet. Dr. Kim Sayet is the Donna and Donald Baumgartner Director of the Milwaukee Art Museum. She had previously served as director of the Smithsonian's National Portrait Gallery for over 12 years. And during her tenure, she was responsible for commissioning the acclaimed portraits of President Barack Obama and First Lady Michelle Obama, as well as championing many other exhibitions. I want to be clear that in May of 2025, Trump announced that he was attempting to fire our guest, Dr. Sayet, from her role, calling her, quote, a highly partisan person, a strong supporter of DEI, which is totally inappropriate for her position. This was in a social media post. However, Trump did not have legal authority to fire her. She did ultimately choose to step down from the position in June 2025, saying it was in the best interest of the institution. Dr. Sayet, I know that was a long-winded introduction, but I wanted to give you your full due here. Thank you so much for joining us on Your Call's Authoritarian Playbook series.
1: Thanks, Ethan. Pleased to be here.
0: Wonderful to have you with us. And I also want to welcome Mark Stein, who is the Jamie and Phyllis Pasker Professor of U.S. History and Constitutional Law at San Francisco State University and the 2026-2027 president of the Organization of American Historians. He's the author of 6 books, including most recently Bicentennial, A Revolution History of the 1970s, and also the director of the Out History website. Mark, welcome to Your Call's Authoritarian Playbook series.
2: Thanks very much for having me.
0: So, Mark, let me begin with you. What are your thoughts on this essentially breaking news that Smithsonian Secretary Lonnie Bunch has announced plans to step down at the end of the year after nearly 40 years in various roles, particularly just given the political moment that we're in?
2: Well, I think the first important thing is to just thank Lonnie Bunch for his tremendous service, for all of his good work, to recognize all that he's accomplished, certainly for the African-American Museum, and then as the leader of the Smithsonian more generally. And I had the great fortune of meeting Lonnie Bunch at last year's Organization of American Historians annual conference, and he was as warm and generous and interesting in person as he often appears in public. He certainly will not be disappearing. He will be the president of the American Historical Association next year. I expect he will still be occupying a very prominent role in our public discourse about American history, but it is, of course, also a challenging moment for the Smithsonian, for American historians more generally. I think the timing is significant because by the time he leaves his position, we will have experienced the midterm elections, and that may change and affect the process for appointing his replacement.
0: And Kim, I know you're no stranger to the way that Trump has gone after leaders of the Smithsonian Institution. As I read introducing you, what Trump had posted on social media. Can you talk about that decision to step down that you made and give us some insight into the pressure that Secretary Bunch and other leaders of the Smithsonian are facing under this administration?
1: Yeah, sure. But I think we should just step back for a minute and remind ourselves that Lonnie is actually retiring. The man is in his mid-70s. He, in fact, stayed a little bit longer than he had originally intended when he did become the Secretary of the Smithsonian, because really he had spent yeoman's work, or as you mentioned in your introduction, nearly 40 years already at the Smithsonian, and had been the founding director of the National Museum of African American History and Culture. So I think if there's anyone who deserves actually to retire, and his wife, Maria, also just announced her retirement, and as he says, spend time with the family and the grandkids, it would be Lonnie Bunch. So I think we need to put that in context. I think Mark is also quite right. I think the timing is actually very good. I know, because I keep in touch with Lonnie, that, you know, it's a big job. And it's not only is it a very big job for any leader within the Smithsonian, whether you're running a research institution or a museum. Don't forget, we have 21 museums, something like 17 research centres and a zoo. It's a very, very big organisation. What I didn't realise when I stepped into the job and then later on found out is that you really are in the public spotlight all the time, constantly. And imagine what it's like when you're the person at the head of the institution. So I'd hesitate to guess that Lonnie never ate a meal alone. He was always talking to people. He was always out. It's an exhausting job. And now I think is a time for him to get some well-earned rest.
0: Well, I appreciate that context, and I think it's a point well taken about the difficulties of the job and where he is in his life and his career. Kim, just staying with you, can you talk about what it's like being in that leadership position, not just managing all these various museums and zoo, as you mentioned, but just dealing with the political pressure now that's come with the Trump administration?
1: Yeah, I mean, one of the greatest privileges, and it will always be, I think, probably one of the things I'm most proud of, is working for the Smithsonian Institution. And precisely because Americans really believe that the Smithsonian is their museum. They don't often know how complex it is, but they believe that this is, you know, something that they contribute towards in terms of, you know, their taxes. The fact that you can go to any of the institutions for free. We never closed, open 7 days a week. I think maybe close 2 days a year. And so it's this extraordinary, agreement and friendship with the American people going back, you know, since it was, conceived. And as a result of that, it was always amazing to me, but people would stop and write to you about if they disagreed with something on your label, if they had an opinion about something, because they truly believe that this is their museum. So now that we're at this moment of time, I think it is now something that we all have to ask ourselves, to what extent do we want, you know, what kind of work do we want the museum to do for us? It was established to be, quote, for the increase and diffusion of knowledge. So then we've got to ask ourselves, what kind of knowledge is it that we want to see and pass on to the next generations, and how are we going to actually share that knowledge with across the country? So I think they're fundamental issues now that, historians, art historians, the entire field. I'm actually about to go on a plane to Sydney, Australia tomorrow to give a talk about courageous leadership. And I would argue in my talk, that courage was not something we ever thought about when we signed up to be museum people. When we went to school, it was never about courage. It was about a lot of things. And I actually also have an MBA. You know, it's certainly at a certain point when you're a museum director, it comes about balancing budgets and public relations and understanding human resources, But courage is a new thing that we now have to grapple with. And I think that also comes down to a whole lot of sort of questions about, you know, what are we going to do in terms of valuing our arts and culture writ large, you know, going forward?
0: Well, it's a great point. Usually museums are documenting other people who have shown courage. It's not usually the museum leadership itself that's in the spotlight here. Mark, I went through in the introduction just the sort of the recent history here of what the Trump administration has been doing to try to undermine the Smithsonian. Can you, in a nutshell, describe what your view on what you think they want done with the institution and what's at stake if they're able to pull it off?
2: Well, I think the attack on the Smithsonian is part of a broader attack on a set of attacks on higher education, on American history writ large, on expertise and the politics of expertise. And in a sense, it all comes together in the attacks on the Smithsonian. My organization, the OEH's History, Archives, and Records Preservation Project, did an extensive report last year called The Federal Assault on History. And we highlighted three different aspects of the current administration's assault on history. One we called censorship and erasure. And so we can see that, for example, in the attacks on LGBTQ history, on the attacks on the presentation of the history of slavery at the President's House in Philadelphia, really in a whole series of areas. Second, attacks on institutions. And so here we certainly singled out the attacks on the Smithsonian, but it's not just the Smithsonian. So the underfunding of the National Archives, the planned closures of branches of the National Archives in San Bruno, here in California, as well as in Chicago, all of that is part of the attacks on the institutions that make government support for history and history more generally possible. And then the third aspect of the campaign that we highlighted was the promotion of patriotic history. And really, it's the promotion of only one kind of patriotic history. The book that I just finished that you kindly mentioned on the Bicentennial showed that patriotism really proliferated and diversified around the time of the American Bicentennial, with people talking openly and explicitly about different ways to be patriots. I think what really has been the hallmark of the current administration's a version of history is that there's only one way, there's only one story. That story has to focus only on greatness, except, of course, if we're talking about the last 50 years, then it's all terrible. So the current administration certainly doesn't talk about the greatness of Obama or Clinton or Biden, much less Johnson, Kennedy, or even the Bushes, right? And so there's this propagandistic, ideologically rigid approach to history that is just completely at odds with the way that we teach history in the American educational system and that we think is really the best way to think about history.
0: Well, Mark, I really appreciate this rundown here of those key

0: intellectualism, but I mean that in a good way. Being someone who is learned has somehow become a negative, which is really very unfortunate, because this country was built on the, you know, these amazing people who truly had studied history in other parts of the world, including Rome, and said, what do we want to be? What is this democracy going to be? The greats of, like, you know, Thomas Jefferson and Benjamin Franklin, and they really looked at what was it was going to be about. And learning and understanding was really key to that. And so I think now going forward, if we only learn a certain part of history, we are, as the adage say, probably doomed to repeat the worst parts of it. Mm-hmm. We can also not understand where we're going in the future if we don't have a pretty good grasp of where we are in the present moment. And so, as I think that it's written on the side of the National Building of the Archives, you know, today is the prologue of tomorrow's history. So we need to be really asking ourselves who gets to be included and who is excluded. You know, when I was at the Portrait Gallery, I really used the words on the Great Seal of America, E Pluribus Unum, out of many one, as kind of our guiding statement. It was something that the country believed in, which is, you know, many people have contributed to this nation, good and bad. You know, when Al Capone, for example, who and John Wilkes Booth, who killed Lincoln. And, you know, the strength of this nation has been in just all the different people coming together with their different backgrounds, working for a better future for all of us. You leave a whole lot of that history out on the table, you know, what have you got? And who are you excluding? And what does that say to our children? You know, some are included, others are not. You know, instead of E Pluribus Unum, it's now E Pluribus Lecti, out of many some. So we're doing ourselves a disservice, and we're doing our future a disservice not to really own up to the past. It doesn't mean that we have to, you know, browbeat ourselves and we, you know, get all verklempt about it. I mean, what's in the past is the past. Yeah. You know, it's not to make people feel terrible about their history. It's not about saying let's have, you know, deep guilt and regret and all. I mean, you can have regret, but you know, precious little can do about it when it was 150 years before you were born. But mm-hmm. that's not to say that we shouldn't acknowledge it and say, well, you know, let's make sure that this doesn't happen again. We didn't particularly like this chapter in the book. Yeah. Let's make sure that the ending is better for all of us.
1: Yeah, learning from our mistakes and celebrating the things that make us special as a nation. Yeah. If you're just joining us, this is Ethan Elkind. I'm sitting in for Rose Aguilar, and you're listening to Your Call's Authoritarian Playbook series. We're talking about the Trump administration's attacks on the Smithsonian Institution. We're speaking with Dr. Kim Sayet, the Donna and Donald Baumgartner, director of the Milwaukee Art Museum, and previously served as the director of the Smithsonian's National Portrait Gallery for over 12 years. We're also joined by Mark Stein, who is the Jamie and Phyllis Pasker Professor of U.S. History and Constitutional Law at San Francisco State University and the 2026-27 President of the Organization of American Historians. We do have an email in from Leslie, who writes, I understand some museum displays have been changed and information plaques are being written. With so many records now in digital form, what is the danger of our historical records being edited or deleted permanently for political reasons? Mark Stein, I'm wondering if you have thoughts in response to Leslie's question, given your role as an historian in this really uncertain moment.
2: Well, I think it is a really great concern, but there are things that we can do that people are doing. So one, for example, the Organization of American Historians and Out History, working with a group called American Oversight, have filed a series of Freedom of Information Act requests. And we've already seen some results that are helping us understand exactly behind the walls how this process is unfolding or has been unfolding for the last couple of years. So the OEH has already released two of the results, the sets of results that we've gotten. And it really does help our understanding of the role, say, played by DOGE, the role played by different agencies in the federal government to understand better what's happening. Another example, shortly after the second Trump administration began, the administration started purging federal government websites of all sorts of materials about LGBTQ

0: history. And one of the things that I did as director of Out History is, since these materials are in the public domain, we quickly downloaded the materials before they were removed, or obtained copies, duplicate copies of those materials, and republished them, rehoused them on the Out History website. So we did that for one project on the queer history of women's suffrage, and we did it also for a huge National Park Service report on LGBTQ history that was meant to create a foundation for the better treatment of LGBTQ issues in our national parks. There are organizations like Save Our Signs that are going around trying to document materials before they're taken down, and a lot of really interesting grassroots work. In Philadelphia, the removal of the signs about the slavery in the president's house, it's not only unleashed court-based litigation that for a time was successful, but it also has led to a grassroots community-based history project where people are sharing that history in public, in the public sphere, even if it's not no longer officially represented on the walls of Independence National Historical Park.
1: Well, it's encouraging, Mark, to hear about these efforts to preserve this history. Kim, anything you want to add in response to Leslie's question and following up on Mark's examples here?
2: I think we have to differentiate between two things. One is what's happening in the museums themselves, the physical labels, text. And then the other one, I think, was the question about what do we do about what's online? And they're two very different types of information and different strategies. So I'm very heartened to hear what Mark is saying, but I think, I spoke about this recently at a conference in the Netherlands, and, I had three kind of goals for online material. Firstly, I think we should always make sure that we keep the original artifacts. There is a huge, I think, maybe desire, because it's extraordinarily expensive to keep objects, in air-conditioned, secure, and well cared for facilities. Look what happened at the Louvre recently with a theft, right? And so I think there's a great suggestion that, some people might be tempted to say, well, we have a really great digital copy of it, or it's a really great holograph. Let's just get rid of the real thing because now we have the digital thing. That would be a huge mistake. The second, I think, is don't trust people. We have, even before the digital era, we have examples of, for example, the Victorians love to put dead relatives into photographs. Suddenly, Uncle Bob was in the family photo, even though he had died 2 years before. We've just got the next version of that. So again, depending on what your motivation is, people are not always to be trusted, particularly with digital material. Closely related to that, Mark mentioned this, is don't trust government, but there's been actually a really concerning trend around the world where, in fact, I think it's Microsoft and a couple of other of the big techs have some government entities. There was a push for elected officials have been under the idea of they're protecting their privacy. Actually won a court case that they could get parts of their background removed from being online, which is a bit of a slippery slope, because if you're an elected official whatever the issue is, and it turns out that you were for it and now suddenly you're against it, that issue has now disappeared off the internet, and this is now happening around the world. Good luck finding anything about Tiananmen Square, for example, right? Mm-hmm. Which was the student protests in China. Yeah. And finally, we need to regulate for AI, and that is across everything. We need to have really strong guidelines up. In terms of what happens in the museums, I truly believe that this, if we're going to take the Smithsonian example, they've done a pretty good job. If there's anything, what they've done is not so much amend labels, they've tended to take them down. So sure, when you get a lot of information and suddenly you get a little bit less information, that's a loss for all of us. But I don't believe that they are fundamentally changing information. And that has been the tightrope that Lonnie Bunch and his colleagues have been walking. And I think to date, pretty well, actually. Yeah. And we should give them credit.
1: Well, helpful context and explanation, and encouraging to hear that. Want to let listeners know that this is Your Call's Authoritarian Playbook series. I'm Ethan Elkind, sitting in for Rose Aguilar. We're talking about the Trump administration's attacks on the Smithsonian. We've got a lot more to cover with Dr. Kim Sayet, who was previously the director of the Smithsonian's National Portrait Gallery, and Mark Stein, James and Phyllis Pasker, professor of U.S. History and Constitutional Law at San Francisco State University. So stay with us. We'll be back just after this short break.
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5: And Election Day is coming up in November. 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And now back to the authoritarian playbook.
1: Welcome back. For those of you joining us now, I'm Ethan Elkind, sitting in for Rose Aguilar, and this is Your Call's Authoritarian Playbook series. We're talking about Trump's attacks on the Smithsonian. The secretary of that institution just announced he'll be stepping down, and we want to hear from you. Have you been to see exhibits at the Smithsonian? What are you worried about that might be lost? We want to hear from you. The number to call to join the conversation is 866-798-TALK. That's 866-798-8255. Or send us an email to yourcall@kalw.org. We're joined by Dr. Kim Sayet, Donna, and Donald Baumgartner, director of the Milwaukee Art Museum and previously the director of the Smithsonian's National Portrait Gallery for over 12 years, and Mark Stein, who teaches U.S. history and constitutional law at San Francisco State University and is the 2026-2027 president of the Organization of American Historians. We have an email from an anonymous listener in San Leandro who writes, "When good people bow to the pressure and step down, whether it's from the Smithsonian, the military, civil service, etc., isn't this giving the administration exactly what they want, the freedom to get their own people into those posts?" And Dr. Sayet, I know that there is a process now to replace the Smithsonian secretary, Lonnie Bunch, who's announced stepping down at the end of this year. Can you talk about what is going to happen next and any thoughts you have about this comment that people should be holding tight in these institutions and not allowing a Trump-aligned replacement to fill in for them?
2: Yeah, I mean, I think, you know, that feels a little directed towards me, as you know, that I decided to step down out of my position voluntarily rather than wait and see it out, if you like. But I think it's very much about what is the context. And I can't share all of it, but what I wanted to do, and it again leans into your values and this and the situation that you find yourself. What happened to me was that Trump had literally just gone into his second term of office in January, and this all happened around April, and we sort of, you know, barely, you know, got into the new year. And I felt very strongly, and one of my value sets is to treat others as you yourself would like to be treated. We didn't really understand why I was being called out. And, you know, there's a chapter in Maggie Haberman's book, new book that I'm featured in, chapter 19. She says it was a portrait that was actually on view at the museum, but in fact that same picture had been on the cover of Time magazine in 2019. But the bottom line is we didn't really know. But I wanted to give Lonnie the opportunity to really sit down with the administration and try and make it work, because the Smithsonian has always prided itself on two things. One is to give accurate history to the extent that they could, that you can. Don't editorialize, truly just tell the facts. And the second is to be nonpartisan. And to give him time, and I believe he did, he had lunches with the president. Must have been interesting to have had those lunches. But he had time to sit down and try to understand what it is that they were, you know, concerned about. And at the same time, I also knew that there were a lot of attacks going to happen on my colleagues, on the Smithsonian writ large. There were calls for threats of funding. And all the at the end of the day, no single person, I believe, and like this includes Lonnie Bunch, you know, is it's not about one person. It's about the entire organisation. And that's what that's the definition of leadership. I think now if we fast forward, it's very different. It was very deliberate. The 162-page report came out on 4th of July, happens to be the country's 250th anniversary, the semi-sequicentennial. And unlike what happened to me, we now have a pretty big dossier of things that they didn't like. And what has actually made me feel pretty hopeful is that, in fact, the Association of Historians and other colleagues have come out and said, okay, if this is your concern, let's talk about, like, really what your concerns are. And they've pushed back on the assumptions that the White House has put out. That's very different. If you've got something that you can actually respond to, which was not what happened with me, but what did happen with Anthea Hartig, the director of the National Museum of American History and others, now you've got a dialogue starting. And now I feel like the country can have a conversation that says, okay, if this is your concern, here's our concern about your concern, right? So I think it's very contextual. And I do want to reiterate, Lonnie deserves to retire. The man is 74 years old. This is a big job for anyone. And I think he's definitely done the yeoman's work. And it's not just about one person. Yeah. And we have to take responsibility as a country about what we want to have happen in our national institutions of higher learning and arts and culture.
1: Well, and speaking of dialogue, Mark, your organization, the Organization of American Historians, which is the largest group of scholars of U.S. history in the nation, participated in this dialogue that we just heard Kim mention here. And you wrote in a piece for Time magazine, you said that if the National Museum of American History adopts the approaches recommended in the new report, this is the report Kim mentioned and that I talked about in the introduction that came out on July 4th, the majority of Americans, immigrants, women, workers, people of color, people with disabilities, and LGBTQ plus people will not see themselves represented, and America's rich and complex history will be reduced to shallow, superficial, and simple-minded stories. So, Mark, I'm curious your take on this sort of phase we're in now. This, I guess at best it's a dialogue phase, but what is it like to be an historian at this point, studying this history as the Trump administration is trying to censor and erase it, and the role of academics in pushing back?
0: Well, not to play the game of finding a silver lining, but I do think the attacks have forced or encouraged us to maybe better articulate what it is that historians do, why our research matters, why it is and how it is that the study of American history has evolved over the last 50 years. So I think, for example, when we think about how, say, I grew up learning American history in the 1960s and 1970s, compared to how American history is taught today in primary, secondary, post-secondary institutions, there's much more coverage of all of those groups that I mentioned. And in a sense, the Trump administration seems to want us to return to a day when American history was just the story of straight white Christian men conquering a continent, ruling the world, never making any mistakes. And that's not history. I think actually we need to start calling it out. That is not history. It's not even a war between two competing visions of history. It's just not history. It's something really quite different. And just if I may go back to the last question and last topic, when we think about what's going to be happening moving forward, the regents of the Smithsonian is set up in a very complicated way. John Roberts is the chair of the Board of Regents. The vice president serves on it. There's six members of Congress, three Republicans, three Democrats who serve. And then there are citizen members who are appointed, nominated and appointed by the existing board members. And so there are a lot of unfilled seats right now. I think we can interpret that as a deliberate strategy that we've seen in other parts of the federal bureaucracy. But I think John Roberts will play a very important role. And he put out a very respectful statement about Lonnie Bunch. I think it was yesterday. So that's promising. But when we think about the role he's played on this, on the Supreme Court, there are reasons to praise the role he's played, say, on healthcare, on birthright citizenship. But there have been great disappointments for the Supreme, the role, the votes he's taken, the sides he's taken on, say, voting rights, on executive authority, I think maybe the worst decision of the Roberts Court. Roberts was a history major before he became a lawyer. So I hope he will turn back to his sensibilities as a historian. Maybe not, now that I think about it, he's a little older than I am, to that older vision of history, but hopefully he's kept up with developments in the discipline of history and in the practice of history, and will be fair and neutral and an advocate for American history and not fall in line, which is the other real possibility.
1: Well, Mark, I appreciate you bringing up this sort of process now going forward to pick a new leader. And on this point, Kim, I'm curious if you have any thoughts or maybe predictions here. The board is the Board of Regents that's responsible for appointing a new leader is a 17-person panel led by the Chief Justice, as Mark just mentioned, but also includes J.D. Vance, three Democratic members of Congress, as well as three Republicans and then nine private citizens. Just briefly, what are your thoughts on what we should expect to happen now in this process going forward?
2: Well, I'm sure that they'll follow precedent. So what will happen is that a search committee will be created of the regents. They will probably work with an executive search firm to, you know, scour the universe for somebody who would want to take on this job. And then they will interview the best candidates. And I think the key will be who's on that search committee. Excuse me. And then, may the rest unfold. And so it'll be very interesting on who's willing to put their hand up. It's a very complex job in the best of situations, made even more so in the times that we live. Even before, if you take politics out of it, the Smithsonian is chronically underfunded. There's a lot of material. It's like all of our history. But we have, very important things sitting in, storage areas that, need better air conditioning, better humidity controls. They need more conservators. This is the unsexy part of museums and archives at the back of the house. It's very nice when you get the glamorous exhibition or the beautiful gala or whatever. But at the back of the house are people just making sure that the ruby slippers don't fall apart and that we, in fact, there will be dinosaur bones for our children's children to imagine in the future. So, again, I'm really asking everyone across the country to ask ourselves, if this is important to you, then to support the Smithsonian's work writ large. And support them also in this very difficult time. I can tell you that my colleagues, and I talk to them all the time, this is very hard for those people that are working there and they're just doing the work. Yeah. We noticed after 9/11, people were coming in droves to our museums just to get a bit of solace, to get a little bit of a sense of, coming to a safe place, it's often a museum, being able to have a reflection on your own with other people. Museums are places where you can learn but also build community. And so, I would say to my team when I was there, do the work because we're there for the American people. They need us right now. Just keep doing the work. And so I think, again, we have to remind ourselves of the increase in diffusion of knowledge. If we want to share knowledge, it's incredibly important for the future, particularly in the face of AI. And then what kind of knowledge do we want to be building?
1: Yes, such great points that museums can be places of healing and that it is not just about politics. It shouldn't be, hopefully, about politics, but also those mundane things like HVAC systems. If you're joining us now, this is Your Call's Authoritarian Playbook series. I'm Ethan Elkind. I'm sitting in for Rose Aguilar today, and we're talking about the Trump administration's attacks on the Smithsonian. We're speaking with Dr. Kim Sayat, Donna and Donald Baumgartner, director of the Milwaukee Art Museum and previously director of the Smithsonian's National Portrait Gallery, and also talking with Mark Stein, Jamie and Phyllis Pasker Professor of U.S. History and Constitutional Law at San Francisco State University and author of 6 books, including most recently Bicentennial, A Revolution History of the 1970s. And we have a caller, Casey, in San Francisco, dialing in. Casey, welcome to Your Call.
6: Hi. Good morning to the guests. This is a wonderful conversation. One of the things, and I pretty much like what everybody is having to say, but I haven't heard anybody say that the privatization of education has been going on as long as they've been trying to do whatever they've been trying to do with the Supreme Court. Mm-hmm. And I just want to ask any of the guests, you know, if they can speak on that issue, that in so much as we start with the Smithsonian and then we start with another institution of education, because what we have right now is education itself put into some storage vault.
1: Yes. No, such a great point to put this in context, Casey, about what's going on, just educating our country in general. Mark Stein, as an educator, what are your thoughts in response to Casey?
0: Yeah, well, I think for a long time, the assumption was that conservatives, that Republicans wanted to reduce the size of government, wanted to reduce the scope of government authority, and as part of that, really encouraged a shift from public institutions, including public schools, and I think that's what the caller is referencing, but also public institutions like libraries and museums and archives. And now it turns out there's a kind of complicated mix going on because all of that still remains true. There's tremendous privatization going on, and we've seen a huge shift in resources from public schools like my own university, San Francisco State, to private schools. But there's also an effort to really control the more limited government sector that we have, right? And so so that we see that in a lot of areas of public policy right now where we no longer can characterize the Republicans, if ever we could, as the party of small government, of limited government, because we now have arguably an overreaching federal government that, say, in an area like public education, that's trying to control local public schools, local public school districts, public universities. Say the example I'm most aware of is the teaching of gender and sexuality in states like Florida and Texas at public institutions. And whatever happened to the traditions of local control, local control over education that Republicans and conservatives used to defend.
1: And Mark, I also wanted to go to you on a question. We got an email in from Sandy in Oakland, who writes, what are the roots of Trump's anti-education, anti-research passion? Wondering, Mark, if you have any thoughts about where Trump and sort of his movement in general is coming from. Are there historical antecedents for these types of movements? How do we think about, you know, both Trump's sort of personal, apparent personal passion for undermining the Smithsonian, but also his movement as a whole and their effort here?
0: Yeah, and I think it's a very complicated history because I think there's a long tradition of anti-intellectualism and distrust of expertise, and that has come from the left and the right. I myself in the 1980s was an AIDS activist, and we certainly were critical of scientific authorities. And if we stretch back a subject I often teach, the challenges to medical expertise in the 1970s from the feminist health movement, from the reproductive rights movement, say, challenges to the Tuskegee syphilis experiment. So those challenges, you know, often came from the left. Trump's, such an idiosyncratic figure in this regard, a graduate of the Wharton School of Business at Penn, but very much at odds with what he perceives as the liberalism of higher education. And I think to some extent, again, maybe this is a little feeble effort at finding a silver lining, but I think the attack on education, on higher education, reflects the successes that we've seen in the last several decades in higher education to diversify, to promote equity, to democratize. And it's kind of a measure of that transformation that we're suddenly on the radar screen, on the radar in a way that, you know, we generally are not. Somehow along the way in the history of partisan realignment over the last 50 years, the Democrats have come to be associated with higher education, with intellectual expertise, with professional expertise. We, in a sense, end up getting caught up in that that larger partisan realignment.
1: So we have an email from Jane in Berkeley who writes, can you talk about the broader attack on the arts with the closure of the Kennedy Center and cancellation of NEA, National Endowment for the Arts grants? How is the administration also stifling the work of artists it doesn't agree with? Kim, are you following this issue as well, the cancellation of and the attack on the arts? How does this fit into what we've been talking about today?
2: Yeah, very much. And it does relate to the two former questions. I think the adage that he who writes the history gets to control the narrative is very true. And in some ways, as somebody like President Trump, who's coming out of a very much a sort of a, reality television, it's all about the marketing. It's all about the sort of the perception of public opinion. It's very canny of him to actually recognize that if you really go into the culture wars and you attack sort of the idea of freedom of information and freedom of expression, and you try and make it a negative, and interestingly to pit it against itself, it kind of does the work for you. In a way that I think we all have to be very careful for those of us who work in the field. I do think that the attack on culture, what worries me is there's always been a blurred line, particularly in the United States, between the public and the private sector. The way that it's set up here, as you can probably tell from the accent, I'm not from these parts. So I'm both a Dutch citizen, but I grew up in Australia where most of our arts organisations are heavily subsidised by government. And in one hand, they were always jealous of the sense of philanthropy that the United States has. This is the real return of investment that people felt that they had been given in their own lives would go back into into the public sector, supporting our libraries. But there's also a big aspect where the big bucks, you know, help control the narrative. And it's not been unusual to find a donor and then tell a museum or a library or whatever it is, you know, I'm paying for it, so this is what you need to do in order to help me keep my money flowing to your institution. Yeah. So there was a part of us too, and I look at my colleagues in other countries, and I was so jealous of the fact that they get such a large amount of government subsidy. Yeah. I was, you know, and now it's a little bit careful for what you wish for, which is, so what I'm terribly afraid of is we're going to get two types of institutions. We're going to get the ones that are privately funded. They can do and say whatever they want, recall on that. Or you get the public ones, and depending where you're located, it's gonna, and what your community says and how they choose to fund you, you're also going to get a certain type of, experience. Yeah. And then it really is going to have to be a partnership with the community to ask them, what is it that you that we want as a community. Again, I keep coming back to the community dialogue. So I think about in leadership, the three, I call them V stones of courageous leadership, and you need to build up a strong base in your vision, your values, veracity, and like what kind of truths are you planning to tell, and then be vulnerable. And that means listening to everybody and being willing to adapt. But
1: That could be the silver lining, I think, that Mark has talked about, that opening up these community dialogues. And just have a few seconds left. Mark, I just want to give you a chance for just a very brief last word here about what you would see as the role of museums, which are still ranked as trusted institutions, and average people in pushing back against what we're seeing in terms of these attacks on U.S. history and the politicization of our museums.
0: Well, I think libraries, museums, archives are going to play a really important role in the coming years, as they have in so many years past. And I think it will really depend on democratic support. So going to museums right now, it's never been more important. Those dollars, if there are charges, are really key. I know, say, the Organization of American Historians, we lost a major funding stream because National Park Service contracts were canceled. And so we're ramping up our efforts to draw new members, to appeal to foundations, yes, private foundations. We have a major oral history report on fired and other government workers that was funded through a foundation grant. And so just in general, I think the civil society, we saw that after all in the Soviet era in Eastern Europe, the critical role played by non-governmental institutions.
1: People are going to have to step up. I'm sorry to cut you off, Mark. We're unfortunately out of time, but really important points. I just want to thank you both, Dr. Kim Sayet, former director of the Smithsonian's National Portrait Gallery, and Mark Stein, professor of U.S. History and Constitutional Law at San Francisco State University, author most recently of Bicentennial, A Revolutionary History of the 1970s. Thank you both so much for joining us and explaining what's going on for this really critical institution for the United States.
2: You're welcome.
0: Thank you.
1: That is our show. 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I want to thank Nina Kissinger, who helped to produce today's show, as well as Kevin Vance, our studio engineer. Thanks so much for joining us. I'm Ethan Elkind. It's Your Call.
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8: How did I painlessly donate nearly $700 to KALW? 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
5: 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This is Molly Blair Salyer here with you on this beautiful Monday evening. And KALW is currently celebrating 85 years. 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
9: 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It is 8 p.m. You are tuned into 91.7 KLW, San Francisco Bay Area. I am your host, DJ, flight attendant, pilot, fellow traveler on this journey of music, One Way Possible. Welcome to a new week. Welcome to your Monday. Let's begin.

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101.7 KALW. One Way Possible here with you, kicking off another evening of forgotten favorites, future favorites, and all the journeys in between. Happy Monday. Hoping you all had a lovely weekend. So many things happening in the Bay Area. Gotta send a big shout to everyone who stopped through Kilowatt last Saturday for Global P. Big shout to my brothers Guapi and Basic. Let me rock with them. Beautiful night out in La Misión. And hoping you got into some fun.

Christoph Chasol, or otherwise known as Chasol. Very interesting style of how he produces and arranges, using everyday sounds, speech, and natural recordings, harmonizing them into his compositions. His latest album, Funny How, dropped earlier this year. We heard Rude, Crude, Lewd. Right before that, longtime Bay Area resident, Telemachus. Now residing in Los Angeles these days. Great new music. Recently discussing his process for creating. We checked out the track 2054 from the new album Eight Ring Revival. The eight rings he wears on his hands helping him to use his fingers to play and produce. Really looking forward to hearing more. That track features Kareem Riggins and Chino Corvalan. Also in the set, saxophonist Nicole McCabe teaming up with drummer Savannah Harris. New album dropping this Friday, entitled All Together Now. We checked out the track Sometimes I Vibe. And at the top of the set, Brazilian guitarist out of Sao Paulo, also composer and music producer, Lourenco Rebetes. Really great clash of sounds right there. Some Brazilian sounds was mixed with some offbeat production, crediting influences such as Dilla and Madlib. That was the track Maestro from the upcoming album Lingua Geral. That brings us here. Tons of goodies for you this evening, taking you all the way till the 10 o'clock hour. So get comfortable, make sure the sound is right. If you got an EQ, EQ those speakers and earbuds and headphones. I got you. You're right where you're supposed to be. 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

Some great new sounds there from Yukimi of Little Dragon teaming up with Swedish pop band Dina Ogon for the track Van Du Livet. Not often that you get to hear Yukimi sing in Swedish, and that translates to Do You Win Life. Great sounds right there. This is 91.7 KLW, One Way Possible. We're here with you. Right before that, heard some more awesome music coming from Alabama Shakes, who recently just dropped their latest album, I Must Be Dreaming. I heard I Feel Hope Coming. Right before that, Love Spells, artist from out of Houston, Texas, with the track Crutch. Oh, excuse me. Before that, we heard from Not For Radio, which is the group or the alternative project of Maria Zardoya, the lead vocalist of the group The Marias. And that was the track Moment from the album Melt. And at the top of the set, we heard Love Spells from out of Houston, Texas, with the song Crutch. That brings us here just a little under 20 before we take a break. So let's keep getting back into the music here on your station for music discovery in the Bay and beyond. 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

0: 91.7 KALW. One Way Possible here with you, wrapping up our first hour of music as part of this four-hour block we get to supply you with each and every weeknight. Enjoying sounds here from pianist, keyboardist, drummer, multi-instrumentalist Raphael Melitis out of Greece, from his latest album. This is Brushes Strings. Right before that, taking you a couple different places around the world, Brazilian vocalist Joao Selva. Awesome new compilation dropping later this week, Somewhere Soul Rituals Volume 2 on Mr. Bongo. We heard the track Futuro. From there, going up South America, up through Mexico, with Mexican Institute of Sound teaming up with Colombia's Meridian Brothers from their collaborative project Rido Tovar. That was Perdí Mis Ojos. From Colombia and DF out to Oakland with the Bay Area's own Ritmos Tropicosmos, from their album OAK to OK. Music that was made for Octavio Solis' play Mother Road. That was Misterioso. And at the top of the set, great new discovery, courtesy of KLW's own Ben Trefney, who put me onto this one. Awesome group that goes by Olas Perdidas, Lost Waves. That was the track Columpio del Amor. We're going to take a quick break, let the music ride. When we get back, you already know, Body Check, more goodies on the way, and we pay tribute to a legendary hip-hop producer who we just lost. You stick around. 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
1: Hey, it's Jay Boogie. 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
0: 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I am your host and DJ, One Way Possible. Welcome to Hour 2. Let's move.

91.7 KALW. One Way Possible here with you, kicking off our second hour as we do. You can pretty much count on it just about every night with what we lovingly refer to as the evening body check. That is the time in the program when we put a stop on everything else and put the timeout signal just for you and you only, even if it's just for a few minutes. This is that moment. Step away from the laptop if you can. Take a stop from everything else and engage in a little bit of self-care and a proper inventory check. Self-care, there are numerous ways to handle that, but I named these three because they're so easy, might not even consider them self-care, but it's a great starter kit. It's as easy as

It could be like that every day of the year in the world we're in. So whatever's happening, see if you're feeling more stressed than usual, feeling more anxious. On the other side, sometimes we forget these things because people think they're not real things, but they're real. We check in on our joy and our happiness. Do we got them? Do they exist? Are they running high? Do they need a little more attention and love? Check in on that. If everything is running optimal and you're doing great, keep doing what you're doing. If it could be a little better, that's why we're here. Breathe in the good stuff you want to keep, the things you want to manifest. Breathe out what you are releasing, what you are letting go of, pa fuera, out the door, even if it's just for these few moments. And it could be from earlier today, it could be from this past weekend, it could be from this past decade. Whatever the case may be, let it out, release, and hopefully the music, as we pick up the tempo and you know, you get a little shimmy in your desk, or you get to actually dance and move and sweat it out. As we always say, music is the medicine, all right? Enjoying some sounds right here from the legendary producer and DJ out of Detroit, Wajid, from his project Memoirs of High Tech Jazz, released back in 2022. This is The Dub. Right before that, staying in the year 2022 with Neil Francis, from his album There Is No Neil Francis, that was the song Be Free. We also heard brand new music coming from Mike D of the Beastie Boys, who just recently dropped his first ever solo album entitled Thank You, that he recorded with his sons, among other people. And we heard the track Secrets Part 2. Lots of great stuff on there. We're definitely going to be hearing more of it in the upcoming future. Also in the set, Abibio Sound Machine, fantastic new album that dropped not too long ago, Chopping Mountain. We heard Concept of Love. And at the top of the set, Gabriel Poso with the song Drum Flow. That was Matt and Quincy's extended vision from the Maravilla remixes. And that brings us here. As always, love to stay connected with you as well. If you haven't done so, I politely urge you to make sure you're following our two accounts on Instagram. They are KALW Public Media as well as KALW Music. If you get them both, you get news, culture, events, stories, music, ticket giveaways, all that cool stuff. Follow them both. Easy as that. Once again, KALW Public Media and KALW Music. If you want to reach me, you can also do so on Instagram by following One Way Possible. I spell that WONWAYPOSIBUL. Questions, comments, anything related to the show or the playlist, always encouraged and appreciated. And if you don't got any questions or comments, that's cool. You just want to let me know that you're tuned in. I always appreciate that. So it's what we call the check-in. So feel free to drop your name and a location, and I will be happy to shout you out if I see your message before the show is all said and done. Got a couple check-ins to shout out tonight. Big shout to Zana, and as well as to my brother Khalil, who are on the check-in. And coincidentally, they both told me about some awesome upcoming film festivals happening. So we got to shout out the inaugural San Francisco Brazilian Film Festival that is taking place September 24th through the 27th at the historic Vogue Theater in San Francisco. Go check it out. You can look at cinemabrazil.org for more information. Also, big shout to the Fist Up Film Festival happening October 1st through the 4th in Berkeley. You can get more information over at fistup.tv. Lots of great films from all around the world at that one, and definitely worth checking out. All right, I think that covers all the bases. Let's get back into the music, and this next set in dedication to a legendary Bay Area producer that we just heard about and passed away. Legendary Tone Capone, originally from Berkeley, California, was a huge influence and architect of 90s Bay Area sound, although his music and production carried over all across the country, working with artists such as Scarface, Rakim, but back home, worked with just about every big Bay Area artist at the time, and of course,
one of his biggest jams we're going to hear at the end of the set. But we're going to play a couple of those as we pay tribute to this Bay Area legend.

It's gonna be some stuff you're gonna see that's gonna make it hard to smile in the future. But through whatever you see, through all the rain and the pain, you gotta keep your sense of humor. You gotta be able to smile through all this.

0: Yo, yo, yo, what's good? It's your boy Don Will from Tanya Morgan, Legendary Things and all that. And you're listening to my homeboy, One Way Possible, on your home for music discovery. 91.7 FM, KALW, San Francisco Bay Area. He putting on nothing but the jams. Hit him with another one, homie.
1: In South Africa, a protest turned into a massacre.

91.7 KALW. One Way Possible here with you, and you just heard definitely one of the most iconic Bay Area hip-hop songs of all time. One of the beats, I mean, I remember that when that dropped initially. We were in high school and freestyling over that instrumental from the cassette single all the time, and a song that has certainly stood the time, produced by the legendary Tone Capone, originally from Berkeley, California, who we just heard passed away this weekend at the age of 59. Absolute architect in the sound of mob music in the Bay Area, but his sound carried around the country, out to Houston and even New York, as we just heard as well. Right before that track from the Loonies, from their album Operation Stackola, featuring Michael Marshall, we heard from Eric B. and Rakim, and Tone Capone had did a remix for them early in his career. That was Casualties of War, the Militant remix from the project The Remixes, 1987 to 1992. Also, some sounds there from Scarface from his 1997 album, The Untouchable, which featured a verse from, at that time, recently passed away, Tupac, which now on September 13th was his 30th anniversary of his passing. So rest in peace to the legendary Tupac Shakur as well. At the top of the set, always a favorite, still played in my sets when I'm out at the club sometimes in Oakland, Three Times Crazy from their album Stacking Chips. That was Keep It On The Real. Some Oakland love right there. And again, big love to the legendary Tone Capone, who passed away at the age of 59. We got a little under 15 minutes before we head out and I hand over the music to your next DJ. But lucky for you, there are plenty more sounds happening until midnight. So let's get into it and take you to the ground level here on your station for music discovery in the Bay and wherever you stay. This is 91.7 KALW.

0: 91.7 KALW. One Way Possible here with you, comfortably back on the ground level. Enjoying some sounds just beneath us, courtesy of Nyla Hunter from the upcoming project Across the Horizon, Volume 2. This one's simply titled We. Right ahead of that, taking you back in time to the great Amy Winehouse, new alternative demo from her track, or recently released, not new, but from that time, originally titled Tears Dry on Their Own. This version simply titled Tears Dry. And staying in the UK with another amazing songstress, Cleo Soul, who recently dropped her latest album, Gentlewoman. That was Their Smiles Are Not the Same. If you didn't know, I am here with you Monday through Friday, 8 to 10 p.m. When I'm not, always incredible DJs holding it down in my place, and 10 to 12, truly some of the best radio you can find. More great music coming up at 10, taking you all the way to midnight. Big thank you to Molly on the board holding it down, and thank you once again for tuning in. The music continues here on 91.7 KALW and KALW.org. As always, much love and much, much needed peace. Be well.
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0: Okay. Sorry, I thought we were going into an hour with Charlotte Kay. Here we go.
1: Charlotte Kay.

91.7 FM, KLW, San Francisco Bay Area. And this is Charlotte Kay. I'm so happy to be with you tonight, again, Monday night. Shout out to D minor and One Way Possible right before me. Yes, yes, yes, he's still with me. We're hanging out. We might play some of the same artists. But this first set had a lot of Hispanic tracks and lots of eclecticism, as always. That's what we do best on KLW. Underneath right now, we have a track called VIS by Marina Herlop. It's a Marina Herlop reinterpretation in collaboration with David August. Highly recommend you to check the whole album. It's a piece of art. Really, well, it's already a personal favorite for this year. Before that, we checked a track by producer Soso Brino. The track is called Caminando, and it's featuring Pejuco. And before that, we went to a dark wave classic, but actually unveiling brand new track that have never been heard by the one and only Q Lazarus, the mysterious artist that nobody knew where she was. Everybody knew about Goodbye Horses, but there is an album coming out that actually already came out with the local label Dark Entries. Check it out on their website. It's a great record store as well. I highly recommend you to visit it in the Bay in San Francisco. And yes, there is actually a movie which just came out, which was showed at the Four Star Cinema, which I had the pleasure to see on Saturday. And it's called The Many Lives of Q Lazarus. And it's coming out extremely soon in the theaters. Super interesting documentary about her life. So we played Heaven, which will be part of the soundtrack, and I See You Eyes. And the whole soundtrack will be available soon on Sacred Bones label from New York, classic. We highly recommend you to check this. You're going to learn so much. You're going to laugh so much. You're going to be quite emotional. And the music is a piece of art, and it's incredible. It's even better than the story of Sugar Man that you might know. Okay, and we started with a new Lucrecia Dalt. The track is called Cosa Rara, and it's featuring Darlene Sylvian, a very special artist and composer, producer Lucrecia.

The world, according to your mom, doing the washing. Capitalism. Your mom does the washing. You pay her $1. You get her to do your mate's washing. Your mate pays you $50. Communism. Your mom does the washing. You do the washing. Every night you salute a picture of your dad. Socialism. Your mom does the washing. You do the cooking. Everybody is happy in theory. Feudalism. Your mom does the washing and pays you tax. Colonialism. You barge into your mom's room, claim you discovered your mom's room, dump all your dirty clothes on the floor. Fascism. Your mom does the washing, and you are obsessed with her nose. Liberalism. You watch your mom do the washing and you feel really, really bad. Something must be done, you say. Something may or may not get done. Libertarianism. Your mom does the washing. You believe you did the washing. Religion. Your mom does the washing. You thank God. Atheism. Your mom does the washing. You make a 12-part YouTube video demanding peer-reviewed evidence that she did, in fact, do the washing. Zionism. You shoved your mom into the washing machine and the spinning made her dizzy and that dizziness made her vomit and you pointed that vomit and call it anti-Semitism. Americanism. Your mom does the washing. It's in the Constitution. End of discussion. Mansplaining. Your mom does the washing. You tell her how best to do the washing. You have never done the washing.

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Come Sunday morning, it was 100% done by your mom. Africanism. You go to Benny's house. Benny's mom does the washing. You ask your mom why she doesn't do the washing. You do not survive the night. Feminism. Your mom insists you grow up and do your own washing. White feminism. 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Male feminism. That one time I did the washing, I told everybody I did the washing. I blogged about it, bragged about it, took a selfie, Insta story, went on TV, won an Oscar, went on Fortnite, did a dance. I am an ally. Hashtag me too. Egalitarianism. That one time you did the washing is proof it's all equal. No one needs feminism anymore. Hip hop. Every day I'm hustling. Every day I'm hustling. When I bring the basket, mama puts the washing in. Narcissism. You look good in the clothes your mom washed. Surrealism. The washing does your mom.

And this is Charlotte Kay. Yes, yes. Sorry. In underneath right now, Black Dynamite. And another thing. Before that, new discovery for me. I'm late on that, but it's an amazing artist called Joshua Aidehen. Mum Does the Washing. That track is such a gem. I'm going to play it again and again. I don't have any words. I just still need to process it. It's amazing. And before that, we played Fear Keeps Us Alive by Gazelle Twin. You do the interpretation as you want, but I definitely want to say that it keeps us alive, it keeps us artistic, and right now it's so important. Fear can be bad, but fear can also push us, and we are here on KLW to remind you that you can go beyond the boundaries. And I agree with everything what's going on right now. So we're here to discuss, we're here for you, and we're here to keep playing music from all the artists around the world who are spreading amazing messages. Before that, new Emma Jean Thackeray out on Bronzewood. The track is called Wanna Die, but the lyrics are actually quite positive, so have a listen. And we also check the new Aura the Molecule Intergalactic Dance, which is on the iconic label, electronic label Mute Records. And we started the set with Empire by Eddie Chakram, new one on his new album featuring John Carroll Kirby. We're gonna go right back into Soundwaves on the third set. As always, a bit more rock, but we're gonna start the set with a new one by Spotlight, a track called Born at Midnight. And this is Charlotte Kay on KLW 91.7 FM, San Francisco Bay Area.

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You're with Charlotte Kay. Hope you are well. Right now we're playing New Dark Side, the Siren of Nicholas Jar, Dave Harrington. The track is called SNC, A Real Gem. And before that we went to Brazil with the band Bugarines. The new album is awesome. The track is called Corpo Asa. They came to the Bay a couple of months ago. I am hearing they might be back soon, and if they are, get ready for an interview. They are really special band that I've had the chance to see around the world. Went to a classic, Got Star by Psychic TV. Also went to Sweden, hearing the amazing singer from the band Dicky Alem. The track is called Shadow Man. A new artist that you probably keep hearing right now, Gijo, Basic Being Basic. And we started the set with My Fun by Suki Waterhouse. Yes, yes, we're gonna keep going in the sound waves of SNC. It's a nice track of 5 minutes, which hopefully will help you meditate and go deep in the music on this Monday night. Rainy, but surely we are with you. In fact, we're gonna finish this show tonight with a very, very special cover of Summertime that you've never heard, I promise you. And hopefully it will give you a smile. Okay, I'm stopping here. Thanks for listening. Merci beaucoup. And yes, feel free to say hi on socials and shout out at klw.org. Thanks so much for tuning in. You are on KLW.

and PPJ from France. The track is called Paquera. Also heard a new discovery, which personally really makes me dance. And I will want to play it many times. Again, Yamando by Camufly. In the top of the set, we heard SNC by Darkside. Thanks so much for tuning in. I won't talk more for once, because there's many more sound waves to listen to, and no time to lose. There's so much more music to play until the end of the show. So thanks so much for tuning in. You're on KLW 91.7 FM, San Francisco Bay Area, with Charlotte Gay.

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You're with Charlotte Gay. And underneath right now we're listening to Mdou Mokhtar from Niger. Very special band. If you've not seen them, I hope you do very soon. Hope they'll come back very soon to the US. We need them. And the track is called Injustice. Injustice. Don't need translation. You know what it means. And it definitely has a powerful message right now. And we're going to keep playing those tracks. Power of music. Before that, we went to Spain with Califato, Weak Quarter, Kengsla Lebenta. Also heard a track by an artist from San Jose, Rita Dante. The track is called Zum Zum Baba. We checked another one by Califato, Three Quarter, Dime Donde Va. It's a very special collective that I highly encourage you to check. Extremely eclectic in their use of electronic music. Also heard a new track by Toki Monsta, Corazon. And a very cool collaboration called Una Cumbia en Kinshasa. It's an Aleop remix. It's from a track by Titi Bacorta. Okay, we have 50 more minutes on the Soundwave, so I'm going to stop talking and we're going to go right back into them. I can just give you a hint, there's going to be a new track release by local record store and label Dark Entries. Summertime, a cover by the one and only Q Lazarus. And then we're going to go down into the Soundwaves to let you enjoy the night or the morning, wherever you are. And a special hello to a very, very nice and amazing friend, Kat. I know she's listening right now. And she's a very talented artist and has a very special store in Oakland. I'll tell more in a second. That allows you to stay tuned. Thanks so much for tuning in. You're on KLW 91.7 FM San Francisco Bay Area.

Okay, I'll say it. It's Kun. Kun Shaped Up is the name of the store. You should go see them, visit them in Oakland, support your local store. They're amazing. Great, great, great shows, events, releases, and very special people. Enjoy the song, always. You're on KLW.

Hey, hey, bonsoir, 91.7 FM KLW, San Francisco Bay Area with Shadow K, finishing this show with a little wink, a little pun, like I love them. Say goodnight

DJing tonight, right now at Arcana, but also DJing from the 5th to the 8th of February with Black Dynamite performing at Black Cat. Go see them. Also heard Salela Luna by Triada, all in the theme of the night. Started with Summertime, an amazing cover by Q-Lazarus, which just came out as part of the soundtrack of The Many Lives of Q-Lazarus, which just was featured at the 4-Star Cinema, which is going to come out very soon. And the track is out on the local record label Dark Entries. 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It's really, really an amazing community. And we went to Niger at the beginning of the set with Mdou Mokhtar, with the track Takoba, Injustice version. It's been amazing as always to be in touch with you, and thanks so much for tuning in. I'll see you next week. And until now, like One Way Possible say, much love and much needed peace. Have a great night. You're on KLW.

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10: It's man-made and it's overcome by nature. 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
11: Today in Oakland, we meet two musicians inspired by the urban ecology of the town.
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14: BBC News with Emily Thomas. Ukraine and Russia have exchanged fire overnight, despite President Trump's claim they'd agreed to pause strikes on each other's energy infrastructure. James Landell reports from Kyiv.
15: In recent weeks, petrol stations in Kyiv have become a favoured target for Russian drone operators, and the mayor, Vitaly Klitschko, said one had been hit overnight in the southeast of the city. And early this morning, the crump of air defence missiles could be heard in the skies as a second petrol station was hit. The Russian authorities reported a large Ukrainian missile strike overnight on the southern city of Taganrog, on the Sea of Azov. The regional governor said a gas pipeline and warehouse were damaged. In his overnight address, President Zelensky welcomed what he called a strong US proposal for a mutual halt to strikes on critical infrastructure. He said Ukraine was ready to support de-escalation, but only if Russia showed it was ready to end the war. And so far, no one had seen any genuine willingness on Russia's part to do that.
14: Lithuania's president says NATO fighter jets have shot down a drone that entered its airspace overnight. It's not yet clear where the drone originated, but he said with Russia intensifying its aggression against Ukraine, such readiness was vital for the region. The US has, for the first time, publicly confirmed it's deployed a space weapon in Earth's orbit. The US Air Force Secretary said the weapon was necessary to safeguard America against hostile enemy action, but did not elaborate on what it could do or when it was put into orbit. Bernd de Boosman is in Washington.
16: The U.S. government has for many, many decades now been eyeing space as very much a potential military frontier as far back as the Reagan administration. He famously had a very expensive program, which was called Star Wars, to protect the U.S. from ballistic missiles coming from what was then the Soviet Union. So the planning of it has been long in the making, but this is very much the first time that the U.S. or a U.S. official has publicly acknowledged putting weapons in space. And in his remarks, he was very clear that he's not giving details because of the sensitivity around the system.
14: The number of people in Japan aged 100 or older has surpassed 100,000 for the first time. From Tokyo, Karimi Mori reports.
17: Japan now has a record 107,677 centenarians, with women accounting for nearly 90% of the total. The oldest woman is 114 years old from Kyoto Prefecture, and the oldest man is 112 from Kumamoto. Government data shows the number of people aged 100 or older has risen for 56 consecutive years. The Japanese health minister says new medical technology is helping people live longer and stay active.
3: Welcome to Cross Currents from KALW News. I'm Hannah Baba. Today, we begin in Oakland, at the borders of natural and industrial landscapes. It's where two local musicians are stretching the limits of the singer-songwriter genre. Maria B.C. and Catherine Moore have their own unique interpretation of how grief appears in popular music. Their sonic palette is filled with warping metal, radio waves, and sounds of storms, and they create on the shoulders of the East Bay's historical experimental music scene. In this story by KALW's Gabriel Lopez, they invite him along as they search for inspiration in their favorite haunts.

0: Yeah. Should we walk down there?
1: Yeah, let's get in there.
0: I'm in my stompy boots.
1: Good. Well, I'm looking at a sign that says, warning, deep, soft mud.
0: That's kind of like listening to Marathon.
1: Thank you.

0: lots of like green,
1: like, slimy sea moss.
0: Yeah, there's a little seaweed in there. I think that they call the area where like you're on the shore and there's all this stuff that's floated in from the water, the wrack.
2: Wrack has multiple meanings. What remains of a shipwreckage, and in the archaic form, ruin. Standing on the beach of Middle Harbor Shoreline Park in Oakland, both meanings feel true. On Marathon, Maria Bisi's latest record, the singer-songwriter sifts through the debris of a burning world to shape a sound brimming with life.

0: The park and its small beach sits between two port terminals, buzzing with the movements of goods and materials.
1: I've always been drawn to water since I was a kid, and I feel both clarity and mystery when I'm near water, and it connects me to things that I'm trying to access. So I think that that comes through in the music.
0: The fusion of waves crashing on the shore with the angular tones of industry capture an Oakland of two worlds: accessible natural beauty and the realities of an industrial economy. Maria BC's song, May This Rain, reflects the harsh reality that economic value is created through human and environmental ruin.

0: In their intimate falsetto, Maria BC sings, "Watching as I watch, images of loss rerun, an empire's fever blooms, may this rain end soon." As I hear these lines, I too am a witness, my memory awash with the horrors that feel all too common to see today.
1: It is something to try to bear witness, especially from afar, and it is about genocide, and it is about Gaza, and it's also about extraction and destruction. That's a theme that comes up in a lot of ways in my music, is the anxiety of witnessing other people's suffering and pain.
0: As we stand overlooking the San Francisco Bay, I ask Maria BC if the things we've witnessed haunt us and how to come to terms with that feeling.
1: For me, it's less about like living with all these different haunted feelings inside me than it is about like where is it going and what are you doing with it.
0: In Oakland, I often feel paralyzed by the banality of pain. Witnessing the plights of more than 4,000 people living on the street, or the environmental damage from a port fire, can at times feel overwhelming. You can let that hurt consume you, like the waves crashing on the shore. Maria BC, however, finds creating poignant work requires a willingness to surrender to that tide.
1: When you're feeling inspired, it feels kind of like going underwater, like being submerged.
2: So I have a metal chain that I found somewhere and some slag, which is just metal byproduct from either recycling or making metal objects.
0: That's Catherine Moore, showing me some of the oddities she's collected over the years. Other objects include brain scans she found on the street and beautiful rocks from Iceland, where she recorded her 2025 album, Waiting Room.
2: All the urban exploring I do, finding a place in a state of decay is kind of a meditation for me, because everything is going to decay and everything is decaying. And then of course there are like bigger scales of ruin, like entire communities or groups of people who have been killed in like wars and genocide. I think for many people, it's above my ability to comprehend. But by grasping at these kind of smaller situations of ruin, that's kind of my way how I connect to the bigger situations in the world that are going on.
0: I followed Catherine on one of her urban expeditions to similarly meditate upon ruin. In lieu of her usual man-made haunts, we found ourselves at McRae Memorial Park in East Oakland.
3: There's like a little tiny canal with a tiny bit of water in it. It's all concrete, but around it is all these beautiful trees growing and kind of just a metal fence that's no longer a fence. So it's just the post sticking up. It's man-made and it's overcome by nature. And it's pretty, it is pretty ugly, but there's a beauty in places like this.
0: Some may view the dilapidated park as an eyesore, but for Catherine, it represents a portal into a different way of seeing.
3: Even sometimes when I'm underneath in these like tunnels that go under the highway, you know, you hear the crazy sounds of like trucks going over above you, but there is a stillness in that noise.
0: Like sunlight in a dusty room, my heart has enough for two. Let's go down to hell separately because we don't want to hurt one another. Catherine sings these lines of grief with a smile, on the song Trouble Me, off of her latest record, Carve. It is in the juxtaposition, the meeting of stillness in noise or beauty in ruin. You hear love's heart beat in Catherine's music.
3: I think in my lyrics, I talk about a lot of kind of nasty, terrible things sometimes. And that's definitely because the world has all those aspects and it's also got a lot of beauty.

0: Both Maria BC and Catherine Moore spend lots of time in the fissures of Oakland's ecology. Overgrown parks, slimy shorelines, empty buildings, each finding a different inspiration from the geography.
1: I think our music lives in the same universe, different landscapes.
0: Their universe is full of portals to the ether of loss that shape our humanity. In that ether, Maria BC and Catherine send out beacons, asking listeners to join them. Critics and fans alike have often described both Maria BC and Catherine's music as dark or haunted, myself included. Here is Hazel Sills at NPR Music on Catherine's latest record.
2: When was the last time that you heard an album that truly haunted you? Catherine Moore's album Carve came out this last spring, and it is easily one of the darkest and most beautiful albums I've heard this year. It almost plays like kind of an experimental horror movie.
0: Yet, in the time I spent with them both, I found that their music was not a mourning of the world, but a refraction of light through the darkness.
1: With music, I was really socialized to hear it as a means to access transcendence, but tinged with grief or longing.
3: Ultimately, I write from a place of like a desperation or like a reaching out for intimacy and transcendence, if that feeling becomes vicarious through the music, then I feel like I succeeded in something.
0: In Oakland, I'm Gabriel Lopez for Cross Currents.

Gabriel reported that story as part of KALW's 2026 Summer Audio Training Program. And if you want to hear Maria, BC, and Catherine Moore's music live, you can catch them at The Stork Club in Oakland on October 22nd. 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

0: You're listening to Cross Currents from KELW News. I'm Hannah Baba. Next, we go to Marin to hear about a play that tackles a difficult issue, alcoholism. It affects many Americans, and people in recovery can take different avenues to manage it. For playwright Sean Daniels, that avenue is laughter. He chose to laugh in the face of his past struggles with alcohol through his play, The White Chip, that's currently playing at the Marin Theater. It's a comedy about alcoholism told through the lens of compassion. Lance Gardner is executive artistic director of the Marin Theater and a former KELW Audio Academy Fellow. He spoke with KELW's Janae Darden on the Sights and Sounds show about how directing the play impacted him as someone with nearly 20 years of sobriety. Here's part of their conversation.
1: So The White Chip, it's a semi-autobiographical play based on playwright Sean Daniels' life as he struggled with alcoholism and recovery, which, you know, it's a huge issue. Many of us have struggled with addiction or know somebody who has. So what drew you to this project?
2: Well, you know, I myself am celebrating 20 years of sobriety in 2027, and I know how difficult a journey that can be. And Sean has really worked to destigmatize the sobriety journey, the recovery journey, and addiction itself. And I feel like that's an important message to get out. It's not one that that you often see in the theater. So it felt close to home. It felt important. And I hope that this play can both entertain people, but also, you know, do the work of inspiring people to get help for themselves or others.
1: So in the play, again, his addiction is his struggles with addiction, his alcoholism. It's affecting his life both personally and professionally. So things are going off the rails, which is a serious issue. You know, addiction is a serious issue. But this play is a comedy. So why did he choose comedy?
2: Well, comedy is one of the best coping tools, I think, that we have as human beings. You know, if we sit around and feel sorry for ourselves and shut ourselves off and don't laugh about the things that are really difficult for us, it makes it harder to move forward, you know. And laughing at struggles is not dismissing them. It doesn't minimize it. It helps us understand them better. And this play is, I think it's hilarious. It incorporates a lot of comedy, and I call it kind of a mad romp through addiction and recovery. But, you know, there are serious moments. And I think one of the most powerful things you can do in the theater is make somebody laugh so hard that they're crying, and then, you know, 30 seconds later they discover that those tears are not sad tears, but, you know, more deeply emotional tears. The swing of emotions, I think, is what is important in a play like this.
1: So how would you describe his style of comedy?
2: I kind of see this as a one-person show with three people in it. You know, this style of show is very, very confessional. We follow Stephen, the narrator, the main character, from age 12 through, through his sobriety journey into adulthood and into his second marriage. And then there are two other characters who in the script are called One and Two, who end up playing, dozens of other characters in Stephen's life. And sometimes they'll jump into a character for one line or for no lines, and they're just doing something physical to represent a character. And it feels a lot like a really, really highly produced one-person show, or in some ways a clown show, but not circus clowns, but the kind of skilled clown work that you might find on a professional stage. So I think that this kind of storytelling is really unique. I don't know that I've seen many plays like this, and the comedy, Sean writes comedy that is at times hilarious on the page, and sometimes it's intended to be discovered by the actors and director in the room, so he provides us a lot of freedom to explore on our own.
1: And I forgot to mention that the white ship is awarded to those after a day of sobriety and or people who have a desire to stay sober. So can you talk about the significance of the title, the white ship?
2: Yeah, the white ship is something that is found in Alcoholics Anonymous. It's a chip, like a kind of like a poker chip that represents 24 hours of sobriety or desire to stop drinking. And so this play is it's not an AA play, but it does incorporate that way of getting sober. And part of what is so interesting about this play is that the journey that we see Stephen go through is a really difficult one that that involves going to AA over and over and over again and relapsing over and over and over again. And then finally finding a unique personal path to sobriety that's less traditional than what you might find in an AA room, but incorporates those same ideas. So that's an important message of the story, is that everyone's sobriety journey is unique, and there's no one way to overcome your addiction, and that

0: my oldest son is 20 years old, and I got sober because of him. And it was really that profound love that I felt for him the moment that he was born that inspired me to not only to get sober but to stay sober. And you know, I've had two more kids since then, and my love continues to multiply. And so this play just reminds me of that, of the importance of finding that higher power no matter what it is, and not letting go of it. And you know, but it can be triggering to be in the room talking about these things, and then think back on, you know, on how much it affected my life, or just how lucky I am to have been able to find what I found and to make it through, because so many people don't.
1: How do you take care of yourself when you're triggered?
0: I try to remind myself that that I'm doing work that can potentially help other people. You know, and even if we're not changing somebody's life, we are making people laugh, and we are entertaining people. And that's another thing that I learned, is that is that art is so important for the human soul that we cannot move forward in our lives without art. I think it's really an engine that is keeping us going. And you know, I was actually thinking, if we end up colonizing Mars or the Moon, will we build a theater there? Will we send painters? You know, will we retain any of the physical and in-person art that we have here on Earth? Because I believe it's profoundly important to the human soul. And you know, even though we're coming to you over the airwaves or through your computer, you know, I don't think that digital media can sustain the human soul forever. So so that's what I hold on to when I'm having a hard time. I remember that this is the engine that's driving us.
1: Well, Lance, thank you for putting this production on, and I imagine it's gonna touch a lot of people. I know you said if it doesn't change lives, which is not necessarily the goal, but at least to make people laugh and maybe make people think. So,
0: yeah, 90% of the time, my goal in life is to make people laugh. That's a big job, and I love it.
1: Thank you, Lance.
0: Thank you.
2: That's Lance Gardner, Executive Artistic Director of the Marin Theater. 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Porfirio Rangel co-produced that interview. The White Chip is running at the Marin Theater until September 20th. 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We'll hear how potential BART cuts could reshape the lives of Bay Area teens.
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2: 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Today's Cross Currents team includes Amanda Hernandez, Alwyn Sao, Hanisha Harjani, Shireen Adil, and Ben Trefney. Our editors are Angela Johnston, Christina Loring, Marissa Ortega Welch. Lisa Morehouse is our senior editor. Engineering by True Quinn, Gonady Joe Johnson, and managing engineer James Rowlands. Daniela Rodriguez is our production assistant fellow. Victor Tenz is our senior producer. Our opening theme music is by the John Santos Quintet, as interpreted by Daoud Anthony. For Cross Currents, I'm Hannah Baba.

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0: Welcome to the California Sun Podcast. I'm your host, Jeff Shackman. Silicon Valley has always needed a story. Not a product, not a business model, a story. Something that lets brilliant, ambitious, fundamentally decent people pour their lives into a profit machine and still feel like they're on the side of the angels. Information wants to be free. We're connecting the world. Move fast and break things. And the most famous of all, the one that's curdled so completely, it now lands as a kind of punchline, don't be evil. My guest today was there for that one. For 9 years, he was inside Google, in the era when that motto was still spoken without irony, when the company genuinely believed and persuaded much of the world to believe that it could do well by doing good. He ran the mission projects, bringing the internet to remote parts of Africa, investing in clean energy, the early work in robotics and self-driving cars. He had a front row seat, in other words, as one of the most powerful companies on earth tried to hold on to its own conscience. But his story starts well before that. And it's really a story about the whole arc of this thing we're living through in California. He was writing video games at 17, good enough that a software company tried to hire him straight out of high school. He went on to McKinsey, to running operations at some of the early internet commerce companies. And along the way, he co-founded one of the first internet cafes, back when simply getting online was itself the product. He has, in other words, been present for every reinvention that Silicon Valley has staged. The dot-com frontier, the long consolidation when the internet stopped being a frontier and became plumbing. And now, the moment we're all standing inside of, trying to understand. And it is that arc that we want to talk about today, because there's a thread running through all of that that is genuinely fascinating. Every era of this industry seems to require a new moral premise, a new way of explaining to itself why its building is not just lucrative, but good. The technology changes completely, dial up to search to artificial intelligence. But that need, that hunger for moral permission, seems to be the one constant. Which brings us to where my guest sits now. He is an investor in artificial intelligence, and the animating idea of his work is something he calls enlightened AI. Technology meant, in his words, to amplify our humanity, a remarkable place to arrive at this particular moment. Because at a time when so much of the culture has decided that AI might be the great threat of our age, he is someone making the opposite case, an optimist, arriving at something like AI altruism, and arriving at it, of all places, straight out of the company, whose old promise not to be evil, we now find so easy to laugh at. It is my pleasure to welcome Matthew Stepka here to the California Sun Podcast. Matthew, thanks so much for joining us.
1: It's great to be here.
0: Well, it is a delight to have you here. I want to go back in your life a little bit. You were 17 years old and you were writing video games good enough for Silicon Valley at the time. Talk a little bit about what that world was like then, what you saw in that world at that time.
1: Well, it's interesting. I mean, at that time, my dad was an aerospace engineer at NASA, and I wanted to be an artist before that, and I still like to dabble, but he gave me a computer. An Atari computer, and I found my best friend for a while. I was totally immersed in that world. And the thing about it, which gave me the most of anything else, was gave me a sense of agency. Like I could create anything, any world I want. If I could imagine it, I could make it happen. And that for a teenager, that felt all powerful. That felt so wonderful, and it felt so boundless. And you know, I loved video games. I loved playing them. I loved making them even more. You could decide how you want it to go and where it would go, and that did feel like a real opportunity, and I think that still technology kind of has that kernel in it. I hope.
0: What did computers mean then? What did you see them as besides this possibility into another world?
1: Yeah, it was interesting. I mean, to some degree, they weren't connected with each other that much at all. So it really wasn't a way of connecting with other people directly. Although I was part of these enthusiast clubs and so forth. So actually we did connect indirectly. I started the computer club in my high school. And ironically, that was a great way to kind of, you know, socialize with people who were also equally as nerdy as I was at the time. So there was a bit of that sense of belonging in that group, in that kind of a club. But I think for a large degree, it was a thing that you, it just felt you could solve almost any problem. You know, almost felt like there was a chance that we could do anything. And, you know, around that time, War Games came out, and just then we started thinking about how could this go badly as well. I remember that movie was really interesting because 1984 is when I graduated from high school. And so it was when I really started realizing, wow, this is kind of the double-edged sword of something obviously very powerful, but also very scary.
0: A little while later, you co-founded these cyber cafes, the Cyber Java. Talk a little bit about that. It's the early internet cafes.
1: Yeah, this is in the mid-90s. I was living in Los Angeles on a sailboat, and some of my friends from college, engineers as well, were hanging out with me, and we loved going to cafes, and we started playing around with the internet a little bit, and we thought, well, wouldn't it be great to mix them together? And so my friend, he bankrolled it, and we all got together, and we basically started serving coffee and internet, and it was quite fun. It was quite an interesting time, because like you said, people couldn't even find a way to get on. They kept hearing about it in the news, and it became this thing that everyone wanted to get hold of and get to touch it and feel it. And news organizations wanted to report on it. They didn't know where to go to even look at it. How do you see the internet? And so we'd come to our cafe just at the backdrop to talk about the internet. And it became an interesting thing. I ended up teaching a lot of classes there. We had a little classroom on top, and I was teaching a class about how to get online, how to start a business. But we do joke, it's the most ridiculous thing we did was starting an internet cafe. We should have started anything else but an internet cafe in terms of making a lot more money. But that, I guess we just did what we loved.
0: But there was a sense that the product was the access itself, that was what you were selling.
1: Yeah, and coffee too, oddly enough. But we sold both. It was interesting. It was also, people wanted to know, they just needed help. They needed someone to hold their hand, and they were afraid of it. They were afraid they would break something or do something wrong. And because technology for a lot of people is very scary, and this was a very friendly environment. You know, we had like the music in the background and kind of a cool environment. It kind of demystified it and made it feel a little bit more friendly. We did some events around just celebrating, this connection between people. We even had an early version of what they call a See You, See Me camera, which was these round cameras that let people connect with each other. And they were kind of a really bad technology, black and white, really, really low res. But people started using them. This is, in the early 90s or mid-90s. And they started like talking to each other. And when we actually had a party, people could come together and talk to each other at the same time. It was extremely dorky and weird, but it was kind of an early version of what we do now with, we don't think twice about Zooming or all that kind of stuff.
0: When you look back at that time, and you just touched on it a moment ago in terms of what you were offering people at the cafe, the technology, that the internet, it was all kind of scary at the time. People didn't know what to make of it. They didn't know where it was going. And it had a little frightening quality about it. And so much of what we're dealing with today, jumping way forward, is also to a lot of people very scary. That one consistent thing seems to still be there, and in fact, maybe has gotten worse as technology has advanced.
1: Oh, without question, it's gotten worse. I think it's gotten worse in two ways. One, if you don't understand how to use it, you feel at a disadvantage, and that lack of knowledge, that understanding, it sounds very scary. And even people who are more technical, there's different levels of being technically astute, and it's hard to know, and to know when you know what's going on, what's really happening. And that's one kind of scary. The other thing is it's gotten more powerful and more ubiquitous. It's this bigger part of our lives now. And so the idea of you're kind of giving up so much control to technology, especially when you don't understand how it's working, seems very scary. And then you layer on top of that how powerful it is. And it's much more powerful than ever has been before, just in sheer, every number is more powerful. But just obviously its capabilities are just mind-boggling now. And I think that is, something which makes it even more, I think rightly so, I understand why people are anxious. You're dealing with a very powerful thing in your room, in your life, surrounded with you all the time. And there could be people behind it that are not good. Or itself, it could do things unintentionally that you don't mean. All these reasons are reasons to be, I think, anxious.
0: How did you wind up at Google?
1: It's funny. I kind of tried to avoid it for a while. But my thinking was, I was at McKinsey, and I went to a couple startups after that. And I was enjoying what I was doing. And I kind of thought, search must be dead. It's just an old idea. And I clearly had, and still does have, a long path ahead of it, apparently. So I was completely wrong on that. But eventually a friend said, you wish you'd come. I just left my last startup that was doing okay, but I thought I want to do something different. I want to come back to the Bay Area. And he encouraged me to come. And that was a big difference. And I really did. I went there at a time where they had kind of hit that inflection point where they're becoming a bigger company. They're around 10,000 employees at that time. And they really were public already as well. But and so they were well known, but people didn't understand their business model yet. They were kind of just, they had so much buoyancy. People felt very good about Google. And you know, and they really, I think, as you mentioned earlier in the introduction, they actually, people really did believe in the ideas behind it. And the founders were very actively involved, and as well as the CEO.
0: Was it your sense that the leadership of the company, that the founders and other leaders really did believe that, or they convinced themselves of that for whatever reason?
1: Well, I can't say it's can peer too deep into their hearts, but I did work with them enough that to say, I mean, I definitely believe that they believe it, and they really wanted to do this. This is what they wanted to build a company that was in that benefit for the world. And they were willing to, you know, bet it all over and over again to make that happen. They were just, they're very committed to it. I mean, I ended up doing all this work in the company, which was extraordinarily mission-driven. And so it's very easy from my perspective to see how that was true. But the company was always making a lot of money, but it could have been made a lot more money had they been more near-term focused or a little bit less, more cutthroat in some ways. But they did intentionally make it kind of a balanced environment in terms of this marketplace they created for advertisers and all that kind of thing. And they always had to think about being focused first on the users and protecting that trust. And I think they really felt that, and that feeling would come down to all the engineers that worked there. I felt there was a good amount of people buying into that that idea. I mean, a good example is the idea of church and state between organic search results and the paid search results. They were very, very sincere about that, and there were a lot of people who would stand up and would make a point of it. Something felt was violating that trust. I can't speak about it as much now today, and I think things are a little more complicated now, but I do think it definitely was that way at the time.
0: I remember there was a project, and you'll probably know what it is. I can't remember the name of it, but there was a government project that Google was asked to do that the employees just revolted against and prevented the company from doing it.
1: Yeah, this is Project Maven. This was a government project to help use AI that the tech companies had to help drones at least identify what they're looking at. It was not meant to be used for targeting, per se. Of course, that line is pretty blurry. And then, as I understand it, about a few thousand engineers found out about it, and they signed a petition to the CEO at the time of Sundar, and they asked him to cancel the project, and that this is not consistent with our values as a company. And I think... there's a long process. A lot of this unfolded online in the public eye, because eventually it was leaked out, and they tried to respond in the way the best they could to deal with it. It's an interesting question. I think the company culture has always been that you have the right to bring up any issue you want internally, but there also is a company culture of secrecy, which is you don't air our dirty laundry outside, and so that was. That last part was obviously violated by the disclosure. But I think it became harder and harder to kind of let that be true. I mean, I personally believe in whistleblowers having a very important role. And I think it's sometimes people are held to a higher standard and higher calling in terms of what they do, not just what the company wants them to do for that case. So I do think it's harder. That's an example of, what is the nature of what a company should be doing. It's an American company. It should not be helping the American military. And at that time, it was definitely becoming more true that the military capabilities were being outstripped by commercial ones. And this is true today on the battlefields of Ukraine. In every place, you're finding out that, frankly, really cheap technology that's commercially available is starting to beat very expensive technology that the government is building. And that is a problem for governments to deal with. And that's a longer discussion on that one.
0: You've been involved in a lot of companies. You were at McKinsey, as you mentioned. You were involved in a lot of startups. And certainly you've been around the Valley and for a long time in all these companies. Talk a little bit about the culture of these companies, what you have seen that is consistent in their culture and even in some cases unique in the culture of some companies.
1: Well, I do think McKinsey and Google had one thing in common, at least when I was there. They were very values-driven. They're both places that literally everybody in the company would know the mission statement and would also bring it up as an argument for doing something or not doing something. And they really believed in it, and they felt it was both a shield and a sword to get things to keep ourselves consistent with that culture. I know for sure that's not true in both those organizations quite as strongly as it was. People, you know, may not feel as strongly that they can bring up those ideas and object to other decisions that the senior management might do, So it can only last for a while. I think that kind of, especially if the founders are not actively involved to keep it alive. I think it's hard to do. There's so many other shareholder pressures that will come up, I think, over time. Some of the startups I've worked at definitely has some of that. It's very hard to sustain that in a company which is growing very fast and the people are coming very quickly in, especially if, you know, they don't really adhere to those values. But, you know, I think I think it gives an advantage in terms of especially attracting the best people and getting them to really sacrifice themselves for the work of the company. You can incentivize people with stock options and money and so forth, but really most people ultimately are much more driven, I think, by values and a mission. And I think, you know, it was authentic for these companies. I mean, McKinsey may not have it perceived as well more broadly, but I believe in the McKinsey vision and its mission, which was to serve its clients and to build a great firm. And it was really was focused on that very much so. I won't get into what happened, how it might have gone astray, but it definitely, I think, started off that way, was for many years.
0: And in the Valley, among technology companies, do you think it's as true today that they are, that the people that are working there are mission-driven?
1: Yeah, I know the individuals, a lot of individuals are. I would like to say that, maybe I've been around the block too much where I feel like it is a little bit, I get a little cynical, and I hear a lot of startup pitches, right? And sometimes people tell me, you know, what they're trying to do to save the world, and I'm trying to say, well, I'm not sure I see how that saves the world or even how that's good for the world. And so I do think, I'm not sure I believe that people believe it that well, they know they're supposed to say it. So there is a little bit of that. The Valley has definitely become a parody of itself sometimes because people feel like they have to say certain things and be a certain way. But, you know, I think authenticity comes through. And I think there are definitely startups I look at, and it's a filter for me. Is I believe that they do have a mission behind what they're doing. I think the idea, you know, you want in general, I'm not sure who said this, so you can maybe research this later, but a very famous VC said he's looking for missionaries, not mercenaries. And I do think ultimately that is part of the Valley's success. The ones that really do well. Like Apple, you know, Steve Jobs was clearly a missionary. The guy was obsessed with the beauty of fonts and the beauty of design to a point where he could have driven the company out of business, but he happened to strike rich because he did the right thing obsessively and got to something that really mattered to people and would change their lives, like the cell phone, for example, and so forth. It's amazing that kind of thing does drive a lot of value oftentimes. Probably lots of examples of people who failed, even though they did all that. But so it isn't, there's a little bit of luck and timing too. But I think the ones we know about, the ones we talk about, are the ones that are focused that way.
0: Why do you think that has been so important to the Valley, to technology, that these companies be mission driven? I mean, as you said a moment ago, that some of the pitches you hear, some of the people feel like they need to say the right things and sort of pitch it the right way within the context of a mission. And yet we can look at other businesses in other areas, whether it's Wall Street, whether it's manufacturing or whatever, and you don't see companies with the same mission driven approach. They're profit driven. They may be excited about what they're doing, but it isn't the same need to craft that vision around what they do?
1: Yeah, it's interesting. I remember like the films that came out and the ideas that came out around Wall Street in the 80s almost celebrated their lack of morality.
0: Right.
1: Like they say, greed is good.
0: Greed is good, right.
1: Right, a fundamental idea. And I think it is a bit of the ethos. I think there's a lot of reinforcing mechanism around this. The Bay Area is a very unique place, culturally speaking. I think long-term, it has a sort of wild side to it. You know, it's where, you know, we had the Barbary Coast and all that. And then we had, of course, and Barbary Coast is a Burning Man, and all these things, everything in between. So it has a lot of that going on, as well as like the hippie movement and all the kind of things. It seemed to really crystallize in the Bay Area's idea that it's okay to be a rebel, to be a little different. But then having a higher purpose somehow gives you legitimacy around that, that you can do all those things. And I think, yeah, for whatever reason, I think that still is a big part of, you know, the underlying culture of the area. But, you know, I think also you have so many cynical examples, you know, what happened with Theranos and other companies where, you know, people do a couple of TED Talks and they get really well practiced in what right. they're talking about. And everybody starts saying, well, that's great, you know. And then I was talking to a friend who had been to TED with me a long time ago, and we were talking about, hey, whatever happened to X, Y, and Z? We saw that great TED Talk on, you know, curing cancer or whatever it was about. And then we never heard about that again. And you start realizing there are a lot of, you know, I wouldn't say snake oil salesmen, but people who get a little ahead of the skis in terms of, you know, believing in something. And there is that notion of, I think Peter Diamandis said this, it's basically something's crazy until it's done or something along those lines, which is basically saying, you know, people who say, hey, you know, the idea of having, you know, 4,000 satellites up in the air and providing broadband to us anywhere on the planet with a pizza box size thing or even smaller, that seemed like it was not possible, you know, 20 years ago. And I think now it's something which is, you know, we almost are to take for granted it's so available, that kind of thing. And I do think, so that there's that notion that, hey, it's crazy until someone does it. And, you know, flight, all these things, those big innovations, which did require them to take a leap. But of course, you have to remember that some people did fail, and fail miserably or terribly or tragically. And so it's not always going to yield results, but in aggregate, there will be many celebrated successes that do push humanity forward because of that willingness to take ultimate risks sometimes. The one problem I think is always important to realize is sometimes those ultimate risks are being put on other people, right? And I'm always amazed how that sometimes gets forgotten. Sure, it's great to take a risk for yourself, but it's one thing. But if you do something which is dangerous to other people, you should probably think about it. Is society agreeing to that experiment?
0: Talk a little bit about how you personally got caught up in all of this when you were at Google as part of this mission projects that you were doing.
1: Yeah, so I mean, that part is hard to explain because I just happen to have a law background as well and a business background and a tech background. So I became a very good generalist. And so when they wanted to take on the founders or the CEO, Eric Schmidt at the time, wanted to take on a new project, I just happened to be a good person to kind of shepherd it through at least the first phases and incubate it. So that was part of it. So I'm kind of a jack of all trades in that sense. But I think, you know, the mission-driven part of these things, are, you know, a lot of times they really were based on, you could tie it back to a business purpose. Like the renewable energy investments we did were all actually very good investments. They weren't necessarily the best use of capital by Google because the best use of capital was this pour it back into search. And that was a real problem. Everything else was just a bad idea in comparison. But we were still making good money on those investments. Africa also long-term would be arguably a good investment, but it would take it takes a long time to get that money back. And even though you look at it from an investment perspective, you're going to have a lot of failures all the way because it's just has more inherent risk. So that kind of thing. So just putting things in that framework, I think is a healthy thing. And that's my view on whenever you do philanthropy or do something for the good, you want to think about, well, how do I use the rigor of capitalism to make this so as efficient as possible so that it could actually scale and deliver even more value to more people. So if I have a good idea that can help people, let's make sure I do it for a lot of people. And I think that is a good filter and a good approach to take to even doing good.
0: And you were involved in robotics and the earliest days of self-driving cars there at Google as well.
1: Yeah, so the last thing I did at Google was we had purchased a bunch of robotics companies and tried to figure out what to do with them all. And it was one of those things where it just kind of happened. And definitely Larry Page was very enthusiastic about it. And we definitely saw it as a part of the future. Mostly got folded into Google X. And I think robotics is a hard field because it's really specialized robotics make a lot of sense. So robots that do one specific thing really well in a relatively semi-controlled environment. But trying to do robots around humans and actually normal people and or children and pets and home environments really difficult because things are very unpredictable. And we probably still have a ways to go before that really is something you would feel completely safe about. Self-driving cars are a good example. That's an extraordinarily difficult problem. But there are a lot of people behind every one of those cars, even though they're self-driving. Right? There are people that have to monitor those cars, have to service those cars, keep them going. So there's really not it's an illusion that there's no person involved. There are actually a lot of people involved, and there probably always will be for, you know, foreseeable future.
0: Tell us a little bit about what you're doing now, your fund, the Enlightened AI, et cetera.
1: Yeah, I mean, this is, again, for two reasons. I think the idea of if you approach AI and as a tool that can actually amplify people's capabilities and actually enhance our humanity. I mean, technology often, sadly, leads to people being more lonely, more disconnected, not more anxious, not necessarily happier. And that's true. That's what I would say. You started off by saying you might say I'm an optimist. I prefer the term hopeful. I think that there's lots of reasons to believe that AI can be a very positive thing for the world. And there's lots of reasons to point to that could be true. It's not a guaranteed outcome. And I don't want to pretend that it is. And I think we should be very vigilant about all the steps along the way, but how do we make it more helpful, more enhancing of our humanity? And I think part of it is what your objectives are.
0: Matthew Stepka, I thank you so much for spending time with us today.
1: That's a real pleasure. It was great talking to you as well. Thank you very much.
0: Thank you. And thank you for listening and joining us on the California Sun at KALW. Please check out the California Sun newsletter each and every day at californiasun.co for all the latest news of the Golden State.
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8: Welcome to the newsroom. I'm Charlotte Gallagher. We're in Ukraine as the country's postal service comes under attack by Russia.
9: Back in March, it was targeted by the Russians and it was destroyed by a double tap attack. They think with a Shahed drone, all the windows blown out, much of the superstructure gone, rubble everywhere.
8: The US says it's deployed a space weapon in Earth's orbit. We ask why more and more Japanese people are living past 100 and what lessons the rest of the world can learn from them. Also,

0: Why one of the greatest guitarists of his generation is selling his instruments. And will be in Hollywood for one of the first big award shows of the season, the Emmys. All that to come after a news bulletin.
1: BBC News with Emily Thomas. Ukraine and Russia have exchanged fire overnight, despite President Trump's claim they'd agreed to pause strikes on energy facilities. The governor of Zaporizhia province said Russian attacks had disrupted power supplies to some areas. In Odessa, officials reported Russian strikes on port infrastructure. Russia said it hit a cargo ship and a ferry carrying military supplies. James Landell reports from Kyiv.
2: In recent weeks, petrol stations in Kyiv have become a favoured target for Russian drone operators, and the mayor, Vitaly Klitschko, said one had been hit overnight in the southeast of the city. And early this morning, the crump of air defence missiles could be heard in the skies as a second petrol station was hit. The Russian authorities reported a large Ukrainian missile strike overnight on the southern city of Taganrog, on the Sea of Azov. The regional governor said a gas pipeline and warehouse were damaged.
1: Lithuania's president, Gitanas Nausėda, says NATO fighter jets have shot down a drone that entered the country's airspace overnight. It's not yet clear where the drone originated, but Mr. Nausėda said it was important to remain ready amid Russia's aggression. Davidas Matiolonis is his national security advisor.
3: This is really a significant violation of our airspace, and this is not the first time we are encountering such a threat. And thanks to the Italian air police mission and Italian aircraft intercepting this drone, and where it comes from, difficult to say.
1: Separately, Denmark has reported that a Russian frigate fired two flares towards a Danish military helicopter off its coast on Monday. The flares narrowly missed the aircraft, which had been on a mission to photograph the ship. China has urged the United States to stop preparing for war in space. Beijing's reaction came hours after the US confirmed it had deployed a space weapon in Earth's orbit, the first such public acknowledgement from Washington. Senior US military leaders have previously advocated boosting military capabilities in space, citing Russian and Chinese programs aimed at disrupting American satellites. But on Tuesday, a foreign ministry spokesperson in Beijing warned against an arms race in outer space. Sweeping new rules in China, further restricting citizens' travel, have taken effect. Laura Bicker reports.
4: China's new travel restrictions include exit bans of up to 3 years on citizens deemed capable of endangering the country's industrial or technological security, or who violated technology import and export regulations. They come into effect as Beijing goes head-to-head with the US in a tech race where both sides have accused the other of stealing locally developed artificial intelligence models. The State Council said the rules were formulated to safeguard national sovereignty, security, and development interests. But analysts fear the regulations also give Chinese officials a wide remit and offer them more control over the movements of its citizens.
1: BBC News. The United Nations has described an influx of refugees fleeing Yemen to Djibouti as unexpected, with more than 2,000 crossing the Red Sea since last Thursday. The UNICEF representative in Djibouti said half the new arrivals were children. Officials warned thousands more could arrive if the fighting continued. The number of people in Japan who are aged 100 or older has surpassed 100,000 for the first time. Nearly 90% of the centenarians are women. The oldest person is a 114-year-old woman from Kyoto. When Japan's Ministry of Health, Labour and Welfare first began collecting statistics on centenarians in 1963, there were only 153 of them. Researchers in the UK have found that reading for pleasure is linked to better mental health, lower stress levels and a reduced risk of dementia. Scientists at Cambridge University state that regular reading, in any genre, can bring health benefits at every stage of life. Jim Reid takes up the story.
5: This review looked at dozens of pieces of evidence, from surveys and brain scans to other research papers. One study of more than 10,000 young people found those who started reading for fun at an early age had better concentration, memory and problem-solving skills. They did better in school and had healthier lifestyles, including more sleep and less screen time. Overall, the review found that reading at any age improves mental health outcomes and reduces the risk of dementia and mental decline.
1: The Apple TV series Widow's Bay was the night's big winner at the Primetime Emmy Awards, which celebrate the highlights of the year in television. The horror comedy Six Wins at the glittering ceremony in Los Angeles, alongside Eight handed out earlier, saw it break the record for the most Emmys won by a comedy in a single season. And that's the latest world news from the BBC in London.
0: Hello, you're listening to the newsroom with me, Charlotte Gallagher. There's been no pause in fighting between Russia and Ukraine overnight, despite President Trump's claim that both sides would temporarily stop targeting critical infrastructure. Russia says a gas pipeline was hit in the south of the country, while Ukraine says a Russian strike hit a petrol station in the capital, Kyiv. The governor of Zaporizhia province said Russian attacks had disrupted power supplies to some areas. In another development, a NATO fighter jet shot down a drone that entered Lithuanian airspace. David Asmantulonis is the National Security Advisor for the Lithuanian President.
3: This is a seriously significant violation of our airspace, and this is not the first time we are encountering such a threat. And where it comes from, difficult to say, but originally the route of the flight was from Belarus. And what type of drone we cannot say, is it intentional or just diverted from the initial route? Now investigation is going on.
0: In a few moments we'll be live in Kyiv with our correspondent James Landale, but first he's been speaking to some post office staff in Ukraine because the head of the Ukraine State Post Office says Russia has been deliberately targeting postal offices and vans, which are often a lifeline for millions left isolated by the war.
6: So that was your desk?
7: Yeah.
2: For 2 years, Katerina Marinich ran the village post office here in Lukashevo, near Zaporizhia in southeastern Ukraine. It was here she rebuilt her life after losing her home and her husband during the full-scale invasion. But then earlier this year, a Russian drone came looking for soldiers working nearby. Back in March, it was targeted by the Russians and it was destroyed by a double-tap attack. They think with a Shahed drone, all the windows blown out, much of the superstructure gone, rubble everywhere. Today is the first time Katerina's been back.
7: It's a great pity for me to lose this room.
6: Well, this was your life, this was your work.
7: Yeah.
2: Katerina's office is now a van, one of thousands of mobile branches serving millions of Ukrainians. Katerina also delivers medicines and food. People are instantly huddling around the post van, queuing at the side, mostly elderly. The post comes here twice a week. Nadia said the service Katerina provided made a huge difference.
8: Я считаю, що це дуже хорошо. Чим нам їхати у Запоріжжя?
7: It's a long way for us to travel to Zaporizhia, especially now, at a time when there are attacks all around us.
2: Микола is 64 years old.
9: It's very important. It's one of the few joys of the month. You come out, have a chat with people, collect your pension, and go home.
2: Ukraine is a vast rural country made up of thousands of remote villages just like this, and the postal service is part of the glue that holds it all together. And for these people, not too far from the front line, this van can be their last link to the Ukrainian state.
6: What do you think people here think about you?
7: They're proud of me. They love me. We are like a big family. My attitude to them is to my grandmother or my grandfather.
10: We will go somewhere here.
2: But it's dangerous work. Since 2022, Russia's destroyed hundreds of branches and vans, and more than 50 postmen and women have lost their lives. The head of Ukrpošta, Igor Smolensky, told us Russia deliberately targeted his teams.
11: Every day, very simple choice. If we don't go, they don't have basic supply. They don't have food, they don't have medicine. People will struggle. If we do go, they may delay the decision to evacuate from the areas they probably should have evacuated.
2: Katerina always works with a partner, Slava, who drives and wears a firearm. But the only protection they have is an antenna that can detect drones.
6: Do you not feel scared?
7: No.
6: Why not?
7: It's my work. If I can't who will do my job?
0: James Landell reporting from Ukraine. For the first time, the United States has acknowledged it's deployed a weapon in space. The confirmation came from the Air Force Secretary, Troy Mink, who didn't say what the weapon was, but said it would be used to protect US assets in orbit. A treaty in 1967 banned weapons of mass destruction in space, but the US has, like its rivals, been developing technology that can target and defend satellites. So what more do we know about this space weapon? Dr. Bledin Bowen is Associate Fellow in Military Sciences at the Royal United Services Institute.
10: Precious little at this point. The US has confirmed for the first time that they have put something they're calling a weapon in orbit, and that is it. So we don't know where exactly in what sort of orbital areas of space that they're looking at and what the mechanism of the weapon is. Probably, I'm totally guessing here, but I would expect there to be some kind of electronic warfare or radio jamming platform, possibly. This would be a non-destructive kind of anti-satellite weapon, and these variants already exist on the Earth that can disrupt satellite communications. If you take out the radio links, then your satellite is very useless. Less likely would be a kinetic kill vehicle of some sort, so a vehicle that would release a projectile of some sort that would ram into a satellite and destroy it. This actually is not happening in a political or a military vacuum, though of course it is a literal vacuum in space. The Americans have had anti-satellite weapons capabilities for a long time. They've all just been based on the planet. China and Russia have also been developing systems along the same line. And in the last 10 years, Russia and China have been doing a lot more maneuvers in space, buzzing of a satellite, flying up really close to Western satellites in particular, inspecting them, taking pictures.
0: That was Dr. Bledin Bowen. Let's return to our top story now and go to the Ukrainian capital, Kyiv, and speak to our diplomatic correspondent, James Landale. And James, firstly, what more can you tell us about the fighting overnight?
2: Well, here in Kyiv, yet again, more air raids, more Russian drones in the skies overnight. And this morning, the understanding is that the main targets of those drones were petrol stations. Two were hit. We know a number of people have been injured. There is a report that one of them has now died of their wounds in hospital. This is part of a continuing pattern now of Russia choosing more and more petrol stations to target here as part of a wider escalation of its attacks against Ukraine. In turn, we also know that there was a Ukrainian missile attack on a town in the southern part of Russia on the Sea of Azov, where the local regional governor has reported Ukrainian strikes on a warehouse and a gas pipeline. So the fighting continues.
0: And have Ukraine and Russia said anything about this temporary pause that Donald Trump announced on them targeting critical infrastructure?
2: Well, Donald Trump said there was an agreement. That's not true. What there is some kind of proposal doing the rounds. President Zelensky said in his overnight address that he welcomed what he called a strong proposal from the United States for some kind of pause on attacks on critical infrastructure. And he said that Ukraine was in principle willing to de-escalate, but he said they would only do that if there was a very genuine and clear sign that Russia was ready to end the war. And he said at the moment there isn't such readiness. Here, not many people are holding their breath for some kind of pause in the fighting. The general expectation here is that Russia will seek to use this coming winter to put as much pressure as it can on Ukraine.
0: And we're also hearing that NATO had to shoot down a drone over Lithuania.
2: Yeah, that's right. Overnight, a drone was detected flying west through Belarus into Lithuanian territory. NATO jets were scrambled. An Italian warplane brought the drone down. It landed in somewhere in sort of central southern Lithuania, we're told, safely. Now, of course, the question is where, we don't know the origin of this drone. Was it merely just another example of one of those drones that spills out from this conflict because it's been targeted by electronic countermeasures or air defences and it's lost its guidance and it's just flying randomly? Or was this a deliberate attempt by Russia yet again to probe NATO airspace. The Lithuanian president dropped a pretty heavy hint that he thought it had come from NATO, from Russia, saying that, you know, with Russia increasing its aggression on Ukraine, it was ever important for countries like Lithuania to be ready. And in the last few minutes, the UK Defence Secretary Wes Streeting has thanked the professional actions of the Lithuanian and the Italian forces, saying NATO has once again demonstrated its readiness to protect its airspace. So a clear inference there by him that this was a deliberate incursion by Russia.
0: James, thank you. That was James Landale in Kyiv. Now, let's go to a story in Japan, because the number of people there who are aged 100 or older has surpassed 100,000 for the first time. Nearly 90% of them are women. The oldest person is a 114-year-old woman from Kyoto. Let's speak to our Tokyo correspondent, Kurumi Mori, now. And the big question that we all want to know is, why are people living for such a long time in Japan?
12: Yeah, that is a good question. I mean, there's no single explanation for this, but Japan's longevity is really probably the result of several factors that really have been working together over the past few decades. The number one thing I can see here on the ground is perhaps the diet. The traditional Japanese food, it's often associated with more fish, vegetables, rice, relatively nutritious foods, and historically we have lower levels of saturated fat compared to a lot of the Western diets. So that may be one contributing factor. Another thing, healthcare. Japan has a highly developed healthcare system that gives broad access to medical care at pretty reasonable costs, which helps people prevent any illnesses, detect them, and treat them. There's also lifestyle factors. Physical activity is very big in Japan. A lot of the social connections and communities is based around remaining engaged in the community, and that could also contribute to healthy aging.
0: And these figures are going up and up as well. I was reading that when they started counting them in the 1960s, it was a relatively small number. And as you're talking about now, going over 100,000.
12: That's right. When the government started compiling this figure, dating back to 1963, there were only just 153 centenarians. Now that number, as you said, has surpassed 100,000. And so this figure has been increasing every single year for the past 56 years. And so it keeps going up and up. And the interesting bit is 88% of all centenarians are women. That's the same figure as last year. In 2025, we reported as well that 88% of them were women. So the striking part of all this is that this is all happening while Japan's overall population is declining.
0: And from what you were saying as well, it seems that people not being isolated, people being involved in the community is as important perhaps as diet and also healthcare.
12: Yeah, that's right. You know, there's a lot of research that's been ongoing. Some of the experts suggest that combining good healthcare with healthy lifestyles, managing illnesses early, really help contribute to having longevity in a Japanese life. There's also a cautionary tale for Japan, right? Longer lives combined with very low birth rates do create a shrinking workforce. So that's putting pressure on society as well.
0: Kurumi, thank you. That was Kurumi Mori in Tokyo, and you're listening to The Newsroom. One of the biggest nights in television, the Emmys, has taken place in Los Angeles, recognising the hit shows of the past year. And Widow's Bay was the night's big winner, breaking the record for the most Emmys won by a comedy in a single series. Our correspondent David Willis was there.
13: It's the annual Emmy Award Show, with statuettes handed out for comedy, drama, reality and late-night television. The Law & Order star Mariska Hargitay kicked off the proceedings with a song. Sally Field paid tribute to Dolly Parton, saying that the world, and in her words, lost an angel. And Michael J. Fox received multiple standing ovations and a rare humanitarian award for his charitable work on behalf of Parkinson's disease. But the night belonged to the quirky new horror comedy Widow's Bay, breaking the record for comedy series by winning 14 Emmys, including Best Comedy and 3 Acting Awards. The show's star, the Welsh actor Matthew Rhys, made history winning two lead actor prizes in one night for Widow's Bay and The Beast in Me, which is a Netflix limited series. Widow's Bay picked up a total of 14 Emmys, breaking an Emmy comedy record, including Best Supporting Actress for Kate O'Flynn for her role as the awkward assistant Patricia. The other big winner this year was the medical drama The Pitt, which won a total of 6 Emmys, including for Best Leading Actor. That prize was going to Noah Wiley. Well, amid the fall in Hollywood production and flight to other less expensive places such as Canada and the United Kingdom, The Pitt offers at least a crumb of comfort. It was made not in Pittsburgh, but on a soundstage here in Los Angeles, and it's already been commissioned for a third series.
0: That was David Willis. And if you've not watched Widow's Bay yet, you are in for such a treat. It's the best programme I've watched in years. Next, Kate, researchers at Cambridge University say reading for pleasure is linked to better mental health, lower stress levels, and a reduced risk of dementia. In a new review of existing evidence, scientists argue that regularly picking up a book, whatever the genre, can bring health benefits at every stage in life. One study of more than 10,000 young people found those who read for fun from an early age had better concentration, memory, and problem-solving skills. Professor Barbara Sahakian is the lead researcher.
14: People can benefit from reading at all ages, which is what's great, but it's especially important in early childhood because we have shown in some of our own studies that the benefits of reading accrue when you're an adolescent. So if you read early on as a child, when you're an adolescent, you have better brain structure, better cognition, better academic attainment. You have less inattention, less symptoms of mental health problems. And so you get all these benefits. They also spend less screen time, which I know a lot of parents are concerned about, and they have a longer sleep duration. So all those things accrue in adolescence if you are an early reader in childhood.
0: I was going to say that can be one of the hardest things for parents, to get their children to read, particularly when there's so many screens around that can often seem more tempting for children.
14: Yes, we always say that the important thing is reading for pleasure, and it doesn't really matter what they read. And the studies have shown that as well. So even comic books or anything that interests them, if it's about sports, you know, about football or anything about fashion or whatever they want to read, it's good to get them started reading because they'll probably continue that as a good habit lifelong. And then at the other end of the spectrum, it's also great for you because we reported on a couple of studies that showed with a big group of people, about 2,000 older adults, that if they read just once weekly, they were less likely to suffer from cognitive decline with aging over a 14-year period. So that's really great. And another study showed that you had a 35% reduction in risk of dementia if you were a reader. So at the other end of the spectrum, you also gain a lot.
0: And does it matter if someone's reading a book or a magazine, or is it the same if they're reading from, say, a Kindle?
14: Well, it does matter. I mean, most people enjoy the books better than the Kindles, but the Kindles are sort of more practical. But I would say that different effects you get in the brain depending on what you're reading. So that was one of the most fascinating things of the studies that we looked at. One of them found that if you were reading fiction and it had a social content, that it actually activated areas of the brain that we know are involved in social cognition. So areas like the temporoparietal junction. Now, the interesting thing there is that this area is very important for the sorts of things like empathy or understanding the ideas of

0: difference does it make? Here are the Smiths.
1: January 1984. Johnny Marr on Top of the Pops with the Smiths. Brandishing a cherry red Gibson ES-355 guitar.
2: When I got that, it was like Raiders of the Lost Ark or something like that. It was glowing.
1: And which songs were written on this one?
2: Well, the very first thing I did on this was Heaven Knows I'm Miserable Now. This is an example of when I say that some guitars have songs in them. I was happy
1: in the haze. Now, more than 40 years later, that guitar is one of a collection of more than 80, which Johnny Marr is selling at auction.
2: This is a Rickenbacker 330. This was the first mega guitar I got in the Smiths days. This was the first thing I got when I made some money. And it's the sound of, well, it's this charming man. We didn't know it was going to be this defining moment. We just thought it was a really shiny, exciting, brand new song.
3: How can you get rid of this?
2: Well, I've had 45 years of loyal service from it. That's the way I feel about it. And life goes on. If someone who gets this guitar wakes up most days really buzzing that they've got it, then it'll be getting more love than I'm able to give it at the moment.
1: The idea for the sale came to him while sorting out guitars he had taken on a book tour.
2: They were being put on shelves and in cases, being stored in my studio, and it just seemed wrong to me. And once I saw that it wasn't right, I couldn't really unsee that. And then I very quickly got the idea of what if they were all sort of spread around? I've never thought of myself as a collector, and I've certainly never bought a guitar for an investment. This is an old Martin D28 acoustic. I always wanted one of these when I was a kid because Neil Young used to play one and Joni Mitchell. I wrote the music for the song There Is a Light That Never Goes Out on that. Almost everything from 85 to 87, and it appears again on stuff with electronic. I love that it's all sort of worn in and beaten up.
4: That has got a lot of history.
2: Yeah. It really does. But to me, that's a good reason to let it go.
1: It was also the guitar used on Rush Home Ruffians.
5: I'm out of practice.
1: The song the Prime Minister, Andy Burnham, attempted to play last month to soldiers in Ukraine.
2: Do you know what is it with me and Prime Ministers? They seem to single me out, but some are all right, some aren't, you know what I mean?
1: Johnny Marr once famously forbid David Cameron from being a Smiths fan after he picked this charming man on Desert Island Discs, but there's no such ban here.
2: If a certain person bids for my guitar, like you talk about some ex-Prime Minister or whatever, then great, I'll make some money out of you. About time someone made some money out of you. I'll do it for everybody else.
6: Oh, I love Johnny Marr, and that is a good excuse as any to listen to lots of the Smiths today. You have been listening to The Newsroom, though, with me, Charlotte Gallagher, and there's a new...
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8: 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Brooks also sings some gospel music during our interview. 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
10: On today's Business Daily from the BBC World Service, in the Democratic Republic of Congo, an Ebola outbreak is spreading and there is no approved vaccine for the strain behind it. Developing one takes science, but it also takes money for research, manufacturing, stockpiles and delivery during an emergency. So, who takes the financial risk when there is no conventional market? That's all coming up after the latest world news.

0: BBC News with Lisa Costello. Russia and Ukraine have exchanged aerial attacks overnight, despite President Trump's claim they'd agreed to pause strikes on energy facilities. The governor of Zaporizhia said power had been cut to some areas, while ships were struck in Odessa. The Russian city of Taganrog came under a large-scale Ukrainian drone attack. The president of Lithuania says NATO fighter jets have shot down a drone that entered the country's airspace overnight. It's not clear where it originated. Denmark says a Russian ship fired flares near its helicopter on Monday. China has urged the United States to stop preparing for war in space. On Monday, Washington confirmed for the first time that it had deployed a space weapon in Earth's orbit. The US Supreme Court has rejected an emergency application from President Trump to lift a lower court's ruling which blocked his attempt to restrict voting by mail ahead of November's midterm elections. Mr. Trump has claimed, without providing evidence, that the electoral system is rife with fraud. Sweeping new rules in China further restricting citizens' travel in and out of the country have taken effect. They appear to be linked to rivalry with the US over semiconductors and AI. The United Nations has described an influx of refugees fleeing the fighting in Yemen to Djibouti as unexpected, with more than 2,000 crossing the Red Sea since Thursday last week. The number of people in Japan who are aged 100 or older has surpassed 100,000 for the first time. Nearly 90% of the centenarians are women. A cruise ship has arrived in the Japanese city of Nagoya to help with a shortage of accommodation at the Asian Games. More than 17,000 athletes and officials are expected. BBC News.
1: I'm frightened. Ebola is killing many people. Look at how we are living. 10, 15 people in one room, children, grandchildren. We've been suffering since we got displaced. I wish we could go back to our farms.
2: I didn't know if I would make it, because this disease is ravaging the world. There are many lives lost, people who don't manage to pull through. I was mentally stressed and I didn't know how I would get out of the hospital.
3: People in the Democratic Republic of Congo there, where Ebola has now claimed more than 3,400 lives and more than 7,000 confirmed cases.
4: We were scared about the talk of the Ebola virus in Goma again, especially as this isn't the first time. Last time, it took a heavy toll on many people, separating us from our friends and family.
3: It's the country's worst ever outbreak, which was first identified in May of this year and has spread rapidly across six northeastern provinces.
5: A few weeks ago, there was one new case in the province of Ouele. Today, there are more than 150 cases that have been reported there. All of the organizations are so stretched.
3: The outbreak is being caused by Bundibugyo virus, and no approved vaccine nor specific treatment exists for this strain of the disease. But developing a vaccine is not only a scientific challenge, someone has to pay. On today's Business Daily, we'll follow the money to look at how a vaccine can get off the ground and why it is taking so long for a new Ebola jab to get there. It's complex because Ebola isn't a single virus. There are different strains or versions, and a vaccine developed for one will not necessarily protect against another. The licensed Ebola vaccines currently available were developed mainly to protect against the Zaire strain. The best known one is MSD's Ervebo, which is a single dose vaccine. Emery Macomeno is a BBC reporter in the DRC who has been reporting on the latest outbreak.
6: When you look at the number of people dying, more than 3,000 in just under 4 months, that's a very significant. The WHO says that this is one of the fastest growing and spreading Ebola, and it has already surpassed the previous deadliest outbreak in the country, and so it is infecting even the responders involved in the response. So what we have seen is that the 160 people, frontline health workers have contracted the disease and at least 40 died. So any approved vaccine or specific therapeutics to treat will be very welcome to try to contain this Bundibugyo type of Ebola.
3: Do we know why it's spreading so fast?
6: Well, one of the reasons is distrust. It's also late detection. The experts here are telling us that before it was identified, this Budubungo variant of Ebola might have been circulating 4 months before. The teams and the response in general are still trying to catch up with the outbreak that has been spreading quite before the response.
3: Emery Makumeno there. According to the Center for Global Development, a think tank which works to reduce poverty, the rule of thumb for developing a new vaccine is a cost of around $1 billion. But that development is accelerated when there is a commercial incentive to get a vaccine over the line. For Ebola, that hasn't been there so far. Vaccines for the disease would be stockpiled ready for outbreaks rather than the more lucrative model of routine mass vaccination. Rachel Glenister is the president for the Centre of Global Development. She explains what's needed to get vaccine development off the ground.
7: Push funding is what we normally do, and it's paying for inputs, or what we normally do when we fund research, and it's, you know, giving a grant to someone to develop something. So you're essentially paying for the time to work on it. Pull funding is paying for the outcome. It's saying, if you produce a vaccine, I'll buy it from you. I commit now to buy it from you.
3: Mm. Do we need both, do you think?
7: Yeah, definitely. They do different things. Push funding is useful for very early stage research, where it's quite hard to define what the output is that you want. You know, you want people to go and study and investigate and learn how a virus works. But pull funding is very good for getting people to focus on producing it well, producing it at enough quantity and at a good price. You probably need a combination of push and pull for Ebola. I think there are a couple of firms that we already know are kind of well advanced. So, you know, and people are directly funding them to get through trials, but some commitment on buying it to make sure that they produce enough quantity is, I think, important. I don't think at this late stage you're going to bring in new firms to compete, but it should be part of the answer, yeah.
3: The outbreak that prompted the vaccine that we have for the Zaire Ebola virus happened over a decade ago, while other strains still have no licensed vaccine. Why has this taken so long?
7: These vaccines are incredibly valuable to society, but not very profitable for companies to develop. And there are three basic reasons. First, most people who will benefit from the Ebola vaccine will never actually take it. So think of all the people in communities and countries that it doesn't spread to because of the vaccine. Like, there's no way that firms can charge them because they never take the vaccine. And think of all the business deals that are done because travel isn't stopped to the region. So, you know, most of the benefits accrue to people who don't take the vaccine. So it's very hard to make a profit. And second, the earlier the vaccine is ready, the higher the benefit to society, but the less profit you get. Because if you manage to nip it in the bud really early, you probably only have to vaccinate a few hundred people. But if it lets rip, you're going to have to buy thousands of vaccines. So, you know, the incentives are all wrong. Mm. And finally, the governments will, after a vaccine's invented, can really bargain down the price, and there'll be a lot of social pressure in a crisis to keep the price low. So, you know, those are reasons why firms don't actually make very much profit from them, these things.
3: That was Rachel Glenister, the president of the Centre for Global Development. The Ervebo vaccine was initially engineered by scientists at the Public Health Agency of Canada's National Microbiology Laboratory, who have one of the few facilities in the world capable of safely handling the live Ebola virus. The technology was subsequently licensed to the American biotechnology company NewLink Genetics.
8: This is the epicentre of the outbreak. In a city of a million, almost 50 new cases are reported every day. Liberia's tiny band of healthcare workers are throwing everything they have at Ebola.
3: As the devastating West African Ebola epidemic escalated in 2014, American pharmaceutical company Merck Sharp and Dohme, or MSD, acquired the rights from NewLink. It paid $30 million up front, followed by another $20 million when a pivotal clinical trial began. We asked the company for an interview and they sent this statement. Here's part of it.
9: In late 2014, amid the Zaire Ebola virus outbreak in Western Africa, our company licensed the vaccine candidate that would become Ervebo and worked alongside several health organisations to establish a global Ervebo stockpile, from which more than 300,000 doses have been deployed to support Zaire Ebola virus outbreak response and preventative vaccination in recent years. Zaire Ebola virus is a different strain from Bundibugyo virus, and MSD does not have data on the safety or efficacy of Ervebo against Bundibugyo virus. We're aware of limited independently generated data from preclinical studies, much of which are unpublished, that Ervebo may confer partial protection against Bundibugyo virus. If needed, and with the appropriate lead time, we are capable of producing additional Ervebo doses above stockpile replenishment.
3: You're listening to Business Daily from the BBC World Service. I'm Liana Byrne, and today we're following the money to find out how a new Ebola vaccine gets funded. Research initially funded by the governments in certain countries had now attracted the resources and manufacturing experience of one of the world's biggest pharmaceutical companies. But another organisation helped provide something equally important, the promise of a customer. Gavi works with both the public and private sector to help vaccinate more than half of the world's children against deadly diseases. David Kinder is their Director of Development Finance.
10: One of the core roles of Gavi is basically to shape markets that wouldn't exist if you didn't have public and private sector partners working together. These are diseases which are often infrequent, so you can't maintain a running manufacturing line every year with guaranteed returns. And so you actually need to come and step in those markets and then create the conditions for those vaccines to be produced.
3: In 2016, Gavi made a $5 million advance purchase commitment to MSD. The money supported the vaccine's continued development. In return, MSD agreed to make 300,000 doses available for potential outbreaks while it pursued full regulatory approval. Ervebo was eventually licensed and approved for use by the World Health Organization in 2019. Today, it is held in a Gavi-funded global stockpile containing around 500,000 doses, which can be made available to countries facing an outbreak at request. But maintaining a stockpile means paying for vaccines, even when there is no immediate customer for them.
10: We actually now have five stockpiles against diseases, against Ebola, cholera, meningitis, yellow fever and Mpox. We get reasonably good data. Some of these outbreaks are predictable. You know, for example, that there will be yellow fever, there will be cholera outbreaks each year. So you can get a sense of the size, you get a sense of the financing. And we do make sure that alongside the vaccines we hold in stockpiles, we also put funds aside to assist with the delivery. And often these are in some very hard to reach areas, as we're seeing in the current outbreak in the Democratic Republic of Congo.
3: So that is the difference between buying vaccine doses and making them usable during an emergency. Dr. Alassane Touré is the World Health Organization's research lead in the Eastern DRC. He's helping Congolese institutions establish the clinical trial needed to determine whether vaccines, which are already available or potentially new vaccines, can protect people against Bundibugyo virus.
11: It takes much more than having a vaccine and a protocol. You are establishing a high standard clinical research platform within an emergency response. And so we need a rapid ethical and regulatory approval, a laboratories, informed consent forms, safety monitoring, data system, vaccine logistics, coaching, transport and community engagement. So all operating under good clinical practice. And at the same time, the outbreak is evolving. So teams may need to move rapidly between health zones.
3: In the current outbreak, Gavi has committed $7 million to provide 70,000 Ervebo doses to the DRC. But as Alassane Touré explains, the vaccine vial itself is only one part of that bill.
11: The vaccine vial is the most visible part of the vaccination, but it's only one component of the total investment required. So we need trained researchers, vaccination teams, the laboratories, specimen transportation, vehicles, cold chain, infrastructure, data system, safety monitoring, participant follow-up, and quality assurance. And those things require a lot of money, especially in the complex where the mobility is not optimal based on the roads and also the accessibility of those communities.
3: And then vaccine prices can vary enormously. Here's David Kinder from Gavi, the Vaccine Alliance, again.
10: That's part of the challenges, actually, of vaccination, is that the costs really do vary according to so many factors. The platform the vaccine is built on, how many doses get produced, because obviously economies of scale also help manufacturers bring down prices. So here in Gavi, I mean, we have over 20 vaccines against different diseases that we help protect children around the world for. And those costs actually range from as little as just over $1 a dose up to $100 a dose for some of the most expensive vaccines, which are often the new, the novel ones, or the ones against rare diseases such as Ebola.
3: The experience of the COVID-19 pandemic also changed how public funders think about the risk of outbreaks. The lesson for Gavi was that the current time it takes for a vaccine to be approved may mean waiting too long when lives are at stake. In order to make progress with vaccine development in these circumstances, you may need to put down money and be able to put money at risk and early. And so they created a $5 million funding mechanism called the First Response Fund that was particularly designed to be drawn down quickly in emergencies. In the case of Ebola in DRC, Gavi is offering up to $40 million to accelerate access to a vaccine developed specifically for Bundibugyo. It is working with UNICEF, the children's charity, and other partners to assess potential vaccines, manufacturing plans, and how quickly doses could be made available. But Gavi says it's essential for them to have donors prepared to provide money over several years.
10: We're very cognizant at Gavi at the moment of the overall funding positions for development. And then there are some real challenges. We fundraise roughly in 5-year cycles because it's important for us to get long-term commitments of funding so that we can send signals also to vaccine manufacturers and send signals to countries, crucially, about what we're going to provide them. And I think one of the things that's actually effective is when we speak to our donors, the health, but also broader economic benefits of vaccinations are just so strong. So each $1 invested in a vaccine has over $50 of health and economic benefits.
3: The question is whether that funding can be maintained when government aid budgets are under pressure and when the disease is concerned may not appear very often. Dr. Alassane Touré from the World Health Organization says investment made between outbreaks can radically shorten the time needed to begin research when the next emergency arrives. He points to what happened in Uganda.
11: The good thing is we prepared. In the past, Ugandan team during 2022 Sudan Ebola virus outbreaks, and we established a platform, trial platform, that took us 11 weeks to be established. But that preparedness platform was maintained through the inter-outbreak period. And when they had a new Sudan Ebola outbreak in 2025, it was not prepared to respond. It was activating the existing platform, and it took us only 3 days to activate a high standard Luca trial platform.
3: So 11 weeks became 3 days. And advanced funding could buy trained people, approved systems, and infrastructure that can be switched on when an outbreak begins. But maintaining that capacity costs money during periods when there may be no cases at all. For Dr. Touré, the alternative is more expensive, and not only in financial terms.
11: The funding part is that preparedness has a cost. But lack of preparedness also has a cost, which is critical time. And life could have been saved if you were prepared. And Ebola outbreaks are unpredictable, and the windows of issues can be very short.
3: And that is the funding dilemma at the heart of Ebola vaccines. Waiting until an outbreak begins may appear cheaper, but by then, researchers are racing to build systems, manufacturers are racing to produce doses, and response teams are racing a virus that has already had a head start. The money buys vaccines, it also buys time, and in an outbreak, time can mean lives. That's all from this edition of Business Daily. The producer today was Matt Lyons. For more of our podcasts, search Business Daily wherever you listen and make sure you subscribe to get all of our latest episodes. Thanks for listening.
12: BBC World Service. And now witness history with me, Guy Kilty. I'm taking you back to 1991 and the moment a small company led by an Iranian-born engineer, Ruzbeh Yassini, created technology which enabled millions of homes across America to access the internet for the first time. Ruzbeh and his team found a way to use the existing cable TV infrastructure that was already installed all over the country to allow data to go both to and from the home, making it possible for everyone to use the World Wide Web and kick-starting the digital communications revolution.
13: The bankers, the cable industry, and any investor said, "You're crazy. Nobody's going to solve those problems. And even if you solve it, nobody cares, because who wants to have data connected at their home?"
12: Before he moved to the US to develop the technology that would change the world, Ruzbeh's life began in the Middle East.
13: I was born in Tehran, Iran, which was the capital. Beautiful country with 7,000 plus years of the civilization. No country had contributed to the civilization and the mankind before 19th century more than Persia in Iran. And Iranian peoples are global citizens of the world who have others contributed to the betterment of the humanity. So I was raised there, I went to school, and learned from my parents the integrity of the study hard and be a good person.
12: He may well be a legend in the tech world now, but Ruzbeh didn't think he'd even work in the industry when he first moved to America.
13: My interest originally was in medical school, and I wanted to be a medical doctor. So when I came to the United States, I didn't have enough money to go to medical school because they're expensive and cost a lot of money. So I said, I'll go to electrical engineering and biomedical, and through there I jumped back to the medical school. And what happens, during my last 2 years in West Virginia University, I had a number of the great professors, and I learned from them that telecommunication, just like medical, has no boundary. It's just as unknown to the mankind as the medical is. And because of their skills and expertise, and because of the number of the projects I had in my junior year and senior year in the university, I changed direction. Instead of going to medical school after I graduated from electrical engineering, I decided to stay with the telecommunication field and pursue my challenge there. And guess what? It's really proven to be just as exciting as medical school would have been.
12: After university, Ruzbeh worked for a couple of tech firms building his skills. During that time, he learned the key things that would power the technological breakthroughs to come.
13: From 1981 to 1986, I was working for General Electric, and I learned how the TV system works, how the cable TV system works, how the audio video entertainment works. 1987 timeframe, I worked for a high-speed data company called Protean in the data networking. I learned from them how high-speed data works. My vision was that I could put high-speed data over cable infrastructures.
12: Working out how to transfer data using wires connecting homes and buildings was a big challenge in the 1980s, and many assumed a whole new set of wires would be needed.
13: The dream of the technologists was, let's go big, let's do a fiber connection, which is fantastic, it's not a problem, except the cost associated with that. At that time, United States had about 56 million homes already connected. So to bring new cable and a new labors and new work was extraordinary.
12: To try and get around that cost of installing a whole fiber network, Ruzbeh was convinced he could work out a way to use the existing cable TV infrastructure, known as coax cables, to transfer the data both ways. Up to then, the cables had just been used to transfer data to homes in the form of cable TV shows. The hard part would be allowing data to go back the other way. Eventually, Ruzbeh took his idea to management.
13: I went to the founder of the company I was working with. I said, hey, did you know we really could get these high-speed data networking actually to every home via coax? And his view was that, well, if anybody wanted to do that, they had already done it. And plus, who cares about the homes being connected? Who would ever use computers and the networking from the home?
12: Despite that rejection, Ruzbeh didn't give up, eventually getting the system up and running at an army base called Rock Island Arsenal. The big challenge remained, though: could this system work not just in closed networks of government buildings, but across millions of homes in villages, towns, and cities? To find out, Roosbeck created his own company in 1990 and set his sights on testing out the technology in a real place with real houses. After a few failed attempts, a small town in Massachusetts called Stowe, where a couple of other technology companies were based, seemed open to the idea.
13: We went to the local commercial residential cable company and we told them, hey, we have this crazy idea. We have tested it here and we like to kind of play with your system. The gentleman there was really actually half high techs, half cable guy. He said, sure, I'll give you a channel to play, see how it goes.
12: Things didn't go well to start with.
13: In our first try, we figured out that cable industry's residential was so noisy that we couldn't even find our signal. Instead of calling it signal-to-noise ratio, we call it noise-to-signal ratio. It was very horrible. And we failed miserably to be able to get working over a residential cable.
12: Over time, things started to improve, until eventually they set up another test to transfer a file from a residential address to a company's office. The file that was transferred each time was a picture of a dove in flight.
13: After resolving all the issues that we had discovered, they initiated the file transfer, and guess what? Everything was flying for them as perfectly as it should with that old residential cables, and they called me enthusiastically with yelling and screaming, saying, the dove is flying now over that network infrastructure.
12: Finally, the technology worked. Roosbeck and his team were ecstatic. But instead of trying to make billions from it, he decided to license it to the telecommunications industry royalty-free.
13: You know, everybody asks me that entrepreneurs go make money and then donate a little bit of money here and there to be famous. Why did I do exactly the reverse of that? I come from a country where I noticed that majority of the problem our country is faced and the area in the Middle East faced was since invention of the oil. And I've always been in the mindset that what if we had a telecommuting system that could do healthcare at the time and the education and all the other good things bring and take its dependency of the oil, that not also protect the planet Earth from pollutions that we have, but also provides a freedom for the people in that area that they can enjoy a democratic society and all it brings in. So for that purpose, I thought donating my technology free without royalties that becomes a global standard was really a cornerstone of my vision at the time, which worked very well.
12: After successfully creating the technology that allowed data transfer between millions of homes, Roosbeck went on to create a mass market cable modem designed specifically for domestic use. By 1995, his modems accounted for a significant proportion of the market in America, and just a year later, his company was acquired for tens of millions of dollars. Looking back, Roosbeck feels immense pride at the technology he and his team created.
13: This was a dream that created by 13 people and 7 advisors, 20 of us got together, and we drove our visions to execution, and we drove our execution to the useful tools that people could use from the home, and was just a beautiful moment for all of us.
12: Roosbeck Yassini now runs the YAS Foundation, a non-profit philanthropic organization which aims to bridge modern American and ancient Persian culture by funding education, cancer research, and arts. He was speaking to me, Guy Kilty, for Witness History.
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0: Hello, and welcome to Assignment from the BBC World Service. I'm Emily Wither. Today I'm in Turkey, where opposition mayors, journalists and performers are increasingly finding themselves in court.
1: We will not normalize this. Thousands of people are in jail in Turkey, including political leaders and journalists. Tomorrow I can be jailed.
0: The government insists its courts are simply following the law and the judiciary is independent.
2: There is no any hint of independent judiciary in Turkey. Not any hint.
0: Critics say the crackdown is tightening President Tayyip Erdogan's grip after more than 20 years in power.
3: In the first wave of operations, I was detained and I was in prison for 11 months.
0: Join me for Turkey on Trial. Can courts control a nation? After the news.
4: BBC News with Emily Thomas. Ukraine and Russia have exchanged fire overnight, despite President Trump's claim they'd agreed to pause strikes on energy facilities. Officials in Zaporizhia said Russian attacks had disrupted power supplies to some areas. In Odessa, Russian strikes targeted port infrastructure. Russia said it hit a cargo ship and a ferry carrying military supplies. James Landell is in Kyiv, which endured another night of drone attacks.
5: The understanding is that the main targets of those drones were petrol stations. Two were hit. We know a number of people have been injured. One of them has now died of their wounds in hospital. This is part of a continuing pattern now of Russia choosing more and more petrol stations to target as part of a wider escalation of its attacks against Ukraine. In turn, we also know that there was a Ukrainian missile attack on a town in the southern part of Russia on the Sea of Azov, where the local regional governor has reported Ukrainian strikes on a warehouse and a gas pipeline.
4: Lithuania says NATO fighter jets have shot down a drone that entered the country's airspace overnight. It's not yet clear where the drone originated, but the president said it was important to remain ready amid Russian aggression. Sarah Rainsford reports from Vilnius.
6: Lithuania's Air Force has now said a drone crossed the border from Belarus and was in Lithuanian airspace for about half an hour. It was then shot down by NATO fighter jets, the first time that's happened here. The drone debris, scattered widely, is now being collected and examined to try to determine who it belonged to, whether it was armed, and whether it was launched at Lithuania deliberately or perhaps strayed off course.
4: China has urged the US to stop preparing for war in space. Beijing's reaction came hours after Washington confirmed it had deployed a space weapon in Earth's orbit, the first such public acknowledgement. Senior US military leaders have previously advocated boosting military capabilities in space, citing Russian and Chinese programs aimed at disrupting American satellites. But on Tuesday, a foreign ministry spokesman in Beijing warned against an arms race in outer space. Sweeping new rules in China, further restricting citizens' travel in and out of the country have taken effect, Laura Bicker reports.
7: China's new travel restrictions include exit bans of up to 3 years on citizens deemed capable of endangering the country's industrial or technological security, or who violated technology import and export regulations. They come into effect as Beijing goes head-to-head with the US in a tech race where both sides have accused the other of stealing locally developed artificial intelligence models. The State Council said the rules were formulated to safeguard national sovereignty, security, and development interests. But analysts fear the regulations also give Chinese officials a wide remit and offer them more control over the movements of its citizens.
4: BBC News. The US Supreme Court has rejected an emergency application from President Trump to lift a lower court's ruling blocking his attempt to restrict voting by mail in November's midterm elections. In March, Mr. Trump issued an executive order aimed at tightening the rules on mail-in ballots. He insists, without providing evidence, that the electoral system is rife with fraud. The UN has described an influx of refugees fleeing Yemen to Djibouti as unexpected, with more than 2,000 crossing the Red Sea since last Thursday. The UNICEF representative in Djibouti said half the new arrivals were children. Officials warned thousands more could arrive if the fighting continued. A cruise ship has arrived in the Japanese city of Nagoya to help with a shortage of accommodation at this year's Asian Games. More than 17,000 athletes and officials are expected to take part, and there have been widespread complaints about a lack of rooms and their quality. Here's Paul Moss.
8: The organisers of this year's Asian Games have always said they're trying to save money. So, rather than building a special village for the contest, participants have been placed in regular hotel rooms and wooden huts, and 4,000 people will stay on the giant cruise ship which just arrived in Nagoya. But coaches have been separated from their teams, some rooms have flooded, and the South Korean basketball team say their beds are too small. It's also typhoon season in Japan, so those staying on the ship are presumably hoping that none are heading their way.
4: The number of people in Japan who are aged 100 or older has surpassed 100,000 for the first time. Nearly 90% of the centenarians are women. The oldest person is a 114-year-old woman from Kyoto. When statistics on centenarians started in 1963, there were only 153 of them. And that's the latest world news from the BBC.
9: Oh my goodness, I cannot believe how many police there is. Is this normal?
1: This is our normal.
9: Can I ask why you came today?
1: I'm Daria. I'm here to support Deniz and demand his release because it is actually illegal what they are doing to Deniz. It is not illegal to make jokes. It is not illegal to say what you believe. It is not illegal to say, to make some jokes as a comedian.
0: I'm outside Istanbul's main courthouse. It's a large multi-story complex with a vast marble atrium connecting endless corridors. These days, it feels more like a prison, surrounded by metal barricades and a ring of police. I've come here a lot over the years, following court cases in Turkey, and the cast of people appearing keeps widening. Opposition mayors, students, and today, a popular comedian called Deniz Göktaş.
9: They are chanting, freedom for art, freedom for humour, and freedom for Deniz.
0: A month earlier, Deniz was on stage.
10: Ama!
0: He looks small at the front of an outdoor amphitheatre in Istanbul. He's dressed in black beside a giant model of his own severed head, backed by lavish red curtains. The 32-year-old pokes fun at Turkey's president, Recep Tayyip Erdogan, who's ruled the country now for 23 years. In one joke, Deniz compares Erdogan to a grumpy neighbour and describes how he's evolved from a shy dictator to one who is at peace with his own identity. For 90 minutes, he takes aim at everything: society, religion, the jailed opposition, the kind of material that in today's Turkey gets you in trouble. He even laughs about that culture of fear. All was fine until his show was posted online. First, the authorities here tried to block clips of it, citing national security. It didn't stop it going viral. It had struck a nerve with Turkish society.
1: Millions of people are completely disappointed, hopeless, and sad. What's happening to the country? A sharp regime change, full of oppression. We are on a survival mode in our daily life, struggling to pay our rents, pay our bills, to study. And Deniz Göktaş gives all our feelings and problems in his jokes.
9: He spoke for a lot of what young people are feeling right now.
1: Exactly, exactly. He became a symbol of the youth now.
0: Not everyone found the jokes funny. Many found them outright offensive. And the chief prosecutor's office said hundreds of complaints were filed. I asked Daria, one of his supporters, about that.
1: Yes. Offensive joke, but it is joke. It was not insulting the religious people. It was not insulting the religion. It was not insulting the ordinary people's rights or beliefs. But I believe he's now in the court because he called Erdogan openly as authoritarian leader. That is the main case.
0: When I saw the clips online, I got hold of his number and I sent Deniz a text asking him for an interview. I'm not sure he ever read it, and I suspected there might not be much time anyway before he'd be arrested. I'm Emily Wither, and for Assignment, I'm in Turkey.
9: I've been living and working in the country for years, and I've seen firsthand how the fight for this often polarized country's future is playing out in its courts. This is a story of three courtrooms recorded across one summer. I've covered hundreds of opposition politicians who are facing legal battles or are in jail here. And increasingly, it's not just the political opposition. It's anyone who challenges the government's idea of how the country should be and how its people should behave. On July 2nd, Deniz Güktaş was arrested, and the very next day, I was at the courthouse. Inside, supporters of the comedian crowded the corridor to hear the ruling. They're told Deniz will be held in jail as he waits for a trial. The charge is insulting the president and publicly inciting hatred and hostility. He's not alone. Almost 59,000 people are under investigation in Turkey for insulting the president or the state. That's according to Justice Ministry figures published in March this year. More than 800 of them are children. The crowd have now come out of the court. They've walked down six flights of stairs with huge numbers of police trailing them. There is a lot of anger here, a lot of disappointment. I asked Daria how she feels about the ruling.
1: I'm angry. I'm simply angry because they try to feel everybody insecure in this way. They are trying to give a psychological war over society. So it's not surprising, but we will not normalize this. Thousands of people are in jail in Turkey, including political leaders and journalists. Tomorrow I can be jailed.
11: Hi, nice to meet you. Morning. How are you doing?
9: It's very early the following Monday morning, and I'm off to another court case, the most well-known of all of them. The long journey from one side of Istanbul to the other begins crossing continents, from Asia to Europe by ferry.
11: Yeah, good, thanks. Tired?
12: This day will be tired day. Will be busy day.
9: Furkan Karabey is a Turkish court reporter. He's heading to the court too, and I've brought a translator.
13: Bugün İmamoğlu'nun 3 davası var.
14: Today İmamoğlu has 3 cases.
11: So he's in court on 3 separate charges today.
14: Yes.
11: We should probably go through actually. It looks like the boat is nearly here.
9: You might recognize that name, Ekrem İmamoğlu, the opposition's popular mayor of Istanbul. His arrest in March 2025 sparked mass protests across Turkey. Since then, he's been in prison facing charges from corruption to espionage, with prosecutors seeking sentences that add up to more than 2,000 years. He's also Erdogan's main rival. Polls suggest İmamoğlu is the most likely candidate to defeat the current president. His arrest was part of a wider crackdown on the opposition that swept up hundreds of people. I'm on my way to hear İmamoğlu's defense. Furkan covers these cases every day. After the ferry, we board a minibus to take us to the most remote district on the far western edge of the city. Critics say it's no coincidence İmamoğlu's trial is so hard to get to. The government says it's simply that the prison has big enough courtrooms. It's Europe's largest high-security jail and is surrounded by barbed wire and fields of cheery sunflowers. Outside a checkpoint are several courtrooms, which is where we're dropped off.
12: This is Silivri, and 3 times I've been here.
11: You've been held in here 3 times?
12: Yes.
9: Lawyers and journalists covering these cases are often arrested too, including Furkan. He's been detained several times for publicly spreading disinformation. He switches to Turkish.
12: Burası dediğim gibi aynı Silivri'deyiz. İşte buranın girişi.
14: I stayed here 3 times. One of them was 7 months. At this point, I consider this place like my home. Nearly 40,000, 50,000 people stays here. They also have bigger rooms, and they're around 40 people. But now the population is so much in the prison. There are 70, 80 people staying. And some of them on the sleeps next to the restroom, so they are on the ground. So it's overpopulated, really.
9: Over the years, I've seen many journalists arrested here for doing their jobs, and most of the media is now state-controlled. I asked Furkan, who works for one of the very few remaining Turkish independent media outlets, how the cases are being covered.
14: The government-aligned media basically looks out for what judges are saying. But us, as an independent, we look what the lawyers are saying, what proof is there, what kind of documents we can show. That's our difference.
9: Should we go in?
12: Okay.
9: I probably have to put this away. We go through security and inside it's sterile, crowded and chaotic. A small cafeteria serves tea and toast. The police block the doors as seats quickly fill up, and supporters of the jailed mayor spill into the corridor. The first hearing of the day has just wrapped up. You're not allowed to record inside the court. When İmamoğlu arrived, he had a big smile on his face and there was a standing ovation from the supporters that had crowded into the small courtroom to watch the proceedings. There was a huge round of applause and many of them were chanting President İmamoğlu. He told the court, how did the judiciary system in Turkey come to look like this? İmamoğlu faces at least 5 separate cases, plus further investigations. The one I just heard is an espionage case, where he's accused of sharing the details of millions of Istanbul residents with foreign intelligence services. Among the crowd, observers from foreign governments also file out of the court. I grabbed the European Parliament rapporteur for Turkey, Nacho Sanchez Amor. Turkey insists that its judicial system is independent, that the courts are free and fair, and that they are following the rule of law. You've come here to observe these cases. What do you make of that?
2: There is no any hint of independent judiciary in Turkey. Not any hint. I have the list of the judge that has been removed only in the cases of İmamoğlu, meaning if a judge acts independently, professionally, he's going to be punished. There are so many cases. There are so many examples.
9: To understand how the courts are run now, I need to take you back to 2017. That year, Erdogan won a referendum that reshaped the constitution. Out went the parliamentary system, in came an all-powerful presidency. Erdogan said it would replace unstable coalition governments with decisive one-man leadership. It handed him sweeping new powers, including over the courts. The board that hires and disciplines every judge and prosecutor, the HSK, was radically overhauled. And now the president picks some of its members, and a parliament run by Erdogan's political party picks the rest. Turkish lawyers increasingly voice frustration that judges are young and inexperienced. And I looked at the numbers myself. Since 2016, over 4,000 judges and prosecutors have been sacked. But in spite of this, today there are more than twice as many on the bench than there were 10 years ago. One lawyer who heads up a firm here told me, we now have an army of judges, and many of them are new. A few weeks later, it's a national holiday. The courts are closed and many people are out marking an important day.
15: There are thousands of people marching across the first of the 3 Istanbul bridges that connects the city's European and Asian side. They're walking over the Bosphorus Strait, one of the world's busiest shipping lanes. Everybody's got Turkish flags. They're wearing red t-shirts, which say July 15 on them.
9: I've headed to a memorial to mark the 10th anniversary of July 15th, 2016. That was the night a faction of the military tried and failed to topple Erdogan's government. Tanks rolled onto this bridge in Istanbul, and many ordinary people came out and stopped them. And so much of the modern story of Turkey's judiciary runs back to this night. This day is called Democracy and National Unity Day. It's presented as a day of remembrance rather than a party political event. But it doesn't quite feel like one. Watching the crowds, it feels as though only part of the country has come out to mark it. The crowd is clearly largely made up of government supporters.
0: The night of the coup attempt, more than 250 people were killed and thousands injured in the violence.
9: Merhaba.
0: Safiye Bayet is one of them. She was shot on the bridge that night. She's one of the many who came out to defend Erdogan.
9: Has it strengthened democracy in Turkey, do you think?
16: I think it has strengthened. And why? Because you can see we're here in large numbers together with the people. What does democracy mean? It's people governing themselves according to their own will. Look at what Recep Tayyip Erdogan said to us that night. He invited us to the streets. He called the public out. This clearly meant, I am with you, and the state and the people are one.
0: Erdogan's government blamed Fethullah Gulen, a US-based cleric whose movement Erdogan said had infiltrated the state, a charge Gulen denied. In the aftermath, hundreds of thousands were detained or sacked over suspected links to Gulen's group. The coup attempt was condemned across Turkey's political spectrum, but critics say Erdogan went on to use it as a pretext to silence dissent. The state was purged, then rebuilt around one man. This year, Erdogan called that system the coup attempt's greatest gain. Proof, he said, that it made Turkey stronger. I visit Safiye at her home, not far from the bridge, on the Asian side of the city. I want to ask her why she supports Erdogan and why he remains so popular. She's a devout Muslim, housewife, and mother of three. You can probably hear her youngest son playing with his toy cars in the background.
16: He really makes you feel that he connects with people. Through his compassion, his love for his people, and we can also understand what he stands for through the authority he commands, particularly in the way he deals with his enemies. The way he looks at his enemies is one thing, but his attitude towards his own people is completely different.
17: It feels to me sometimes that the country is quite divided. The elected mayor of this city is currently on trial. What do you think about all of the ongoing court cases and the divisions currently within the country?
16: Some people have given into their ambitions and worship money. The other side is constantly stealing. We put forward questions in the parliament, trying as much as we can to make sure good things happen, things that are good for our people. We have our armed drones. All the opposition does is oppose things. For example, they say Ekrem İmamoğlu is currently in prison for fraud. Who reported him? His own colleagues, his own friends, the businessmen and the contractors he worked with. And who can oppose people who made the complaints turn to? The courts. But at the end of the day, who do they declare guilty? Erdogan. They say Recep Tayyip Erdogan interfered with the judiciary. He's a dictator. Do you know why they do this? To intimidate people, to hurt them.
0: When the courts reopen after the summer break, I make the long journey back to the sprawling prison and court complex, Silivri, where the jailed Istanbul mayor, Ekrem İmamoğlu, is on trial. It's September, and the sunflowers in the surrounding fields are now picked or blackened. This time, I enter a brand new courthouse, opened earlier this year.
9: The building looks so new. There's like plastic wrapping on the edge of the chairs still.
18: Actually, it started to build, I think it's in January, but they opened it around April or May.
0: I'm with Ibru Özdemir. She's a deputy mayor for a district in Istanbul and was recently jailed herself in Silivri. I've never seen a courtroom like it. It's the size of a large sports hall and can seat nearly 3,000 people, suitable for a mass trial. This week, it's not only the case of the jailed mayor being heard, but also those of 414 of his municipal colleagues, accused of running Istanbul's city office as a criminal enterprise. These are the people who had been running Europe's biggest city, home to over 16 million people,
9: Now they're all giving their defense statements, and hearings run late into the night. In the distance, I can see documents of evidence displayed on big screens at the front of the hall. And there's an overwhelming number of gendarme. That's Turkey's militarized police. Ebru is here to support some of her colleagues.
18: It's very big, so it's very hard to see the people. The families is just taking with them a monocle.
9: Oh, binoculars.
18: Yes. Yeah, binoculars, so they can actually have the chance to see their relatives. Now we are going to the bar room. It's reserved area.

0: pre-trial detention is the actual punishment. I was in the Silivri campus with the others, but I haven't go to a trial because I don't have any indictment yet.
1: Can I ask you what conditions were like in the prison here?
0: Actually, everybody's conditions is not the same. Some people is staying with so many people together, and I was staying by myself. There was nobody to talk, to make you focus on some other things. You were always thinking about your situation, yourself.
1: Are these the same conditions that Imamoglu is also being held in?
0: He's also in the same condition. I think all of the mayors is staying alone.
2: Dozens of elected mayors have been removed from office in recent years. Many are jailed or replaced by government-appointed trustees. The latter happened in Ebru's district.
0: When you appoint a trustee, you are also cancelling all of the municipality council. So then the vote of the voters is becoming null.
2: I asked the Justice Ministry to respond to accusations it's using its courts to target government critics and opposition figures. They didn't respond. It's now been more than 2 months since the comedian Deniz Guptas was arrested for a bold stand-up routine in which he joked about the opposition and President Erdogan. A small group of protesters are on the streets demanding his release. I estimate they're being watched over by five times as many police. The first hearing for Deniz will be at the end of the month. He's had another charge added, praising crime and criminals, and faces up to 9 years in prison. The opposition mayor, Imamoglu, and his co-defendants are still on trial. It may be years before the cases conclude, and that, his supporters say, is the point. New investigations are opening up here pretty much every day, and it's really hard to keep up. In democracies, courts are meant to implement the law, resolve disputes, uphold rights, and everyone is held to account, including the government itself. But here in Turkey, many have lost faith in the system, and they're asking who the courts are really there to protect. That's Assignment. It was made by me, Emily Wither, mixed by Neil Churchill, and the editor is Penny Murphy.
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7: In a world not designed for women, everyday products marketed to us are frequently developed in a way that ignores our real needs. Join us as we explore how everything from footwear based on male anatomy to menstrual products tested with unrealistic methods can affect the comfort, performance, and even the health of half of the population. As awareness grows, we also ask what change can look like. Better testing methods, more data, and consumer products that can finally serve women. That's Women Not Included for Discovery after the news.
8: BBC News with Emily Thomas. Russia and Ukraine have exchanged aerial attacks overnight, despite President Trump's claim they'd agreed to pause strikes on energy facilities. The governor of Zaporizhia said power had been cut to some areas while ships were struck in Odessa. The Russian city of Taganrog came under a large-scale Ukrainian drone attack. The president of Lithuania says NATO fighter jets have shot down a drone that entered the country's airspace overnight. It's not clear where it originated. Separately, Denmark says a Russian ship fired flares near its helicopter on Monday. China has urged the

0: United States to stop preparing for war in space. On Monday, Washington confirmed for the first time that it had deployed a space weapon in Earth's orbit. Sweeping new rules in China, further restricting citizens' travel in and out of the country, have taken effect. They appear to be linked to rivalry with the US over semiconductors and AI. The US Supreme Court has rejected an emergency application from President Trump to lift a lower court's ruling blocking his attempt to restrict voting by mail ahead of November's midterm elections. Mr. Trump has claimed, without evidence, that the electoral system is rife with fraud. A court in Bangladesh has handed death sentences to seven senior members of the former governing party, the Awami League, for crimes committed during the July uprising 2 years ago. The UN estimates that 1,400 people were killed during the protests, which led to the ousting of the then Prime Minister, Sheikh Hasina. The number of people in Japan who are aged 100 or older has surpassed 100,000 for the first time. Nearly 90% of the centenarians are women. And a cruise ship has arrived in the Japanese city of Nagoya to help with a shortage of accommodation at the Asian Games. More than 17,000 athletes and officials are expected. World News from the BBC.
1: I was recently on my phone in bed, idly browsing social media, as you do, when I came across a question someone had put out to the world. It said, "What are some of the most ridiculous examples of bad design without women in mind?" And in the thread beneath, people gave examples of things we have already covered in this series, like safety equipment and medicines. But surprisingly, most were mundane, everyday items. For example, one user wrote,
2: "Button-down blouses. Why do they always gap open over the boobs? You are designing for humans with boobs."
1: Another one complained about underwear design, saying,
3: "A lot of thongs and other skimpy underwear are obviously designed by men with little concept of vagina location and its daily gifts."
1: Several people pointed out how mobile phones were too big for their hands. Others mentioned tools, razors, gym equipment, tampon packaging. In just a few hours, there were almost 2,000 replies. I'm Ella Hubber, and this is Women Not Included for Discovery on the BBC World Service. In this six-part series, we have explored the many ways the world has not been designed with women in mind. And today, we're talking about consumer products, the everyday items that run our lives. And coming along for the ride with me is science and health journalist Katie Silver in Sydney, Australia. Hello, Katie.
4: Hi, Ella.
1: Katie, I've already laid out a few examples of consumer products not serving women well, but where does your mind go?
4: My mind goes to the extra amount that we have to pay for this, the so-called pink tax, which is this phenomenon where products and services marketed specifically at women are priced higher than the male counterpart.
1: Yep, pink tax is a classic, and I always question, are these products actually different enough to justify the price, or are they just pink and more expensive?
4: Let me tell you this one anecdote and you can decide. So one of the most notorious cases I've seen is Bic for Her. I'm not sure if you've heard of it.
1: No.
4: It's a pen designed to, quote, comfortably fit in a woman's hand.
1: Okay, if I'm being very kind, I can see the intention behind this. You know, as I said at the start, mobile phones are often cited as being too large for many women's hands, and they want something smaller. So perhaps the same applies here?
4: Sure, but in this case, there is just a huge range of things that influence the kind of pen that might be comfortable for you. Grip, style, handedness, finger length. A small hand definitely doesn't just mean a small pen. And to make it worse, it was typically 70% more expensive. So you were paying more, but receiving less with your smaller pen. So Bic for Her, it was mocked by everyone. And the Amazon reviews really are quite something.
1: Okay, you have to tell me one. Please tell me one.
4: Okay, all right, I've got one here. It says, "I love Bic Crystal for Her. The delicate shape and pretty pastel colours make it perfect for writing recipe cards, checks to my psychologist. I'm seeing him for a case of the hysterics." Ask your husband for some extra pocket money so you can buy one today.
1: Oh, that's fantastic. Scathing. I'm surprised, though, that Bic sells this with the backlash they got?
4: Well, BIC has discontinued them, but they are available elsewhere online. And I should say I reached out to BIC for comment on how or why they thought this was a good idea. And I'm still waiting, Ella. It's been quite a while.
1: Okay. And of course, the pink tax issue is a lot more than just pens.
4: Yes, of course. So it's much bigger than this. Yeah, New York's Department of Consumer Affairs crunched the numbers and they found this price premium existed on nearly 800 products with clear male and female versions that were sold across the city from more than 90 brands. The funny thing is we can't even opt out of it. So there might be the argument that, well, these products use different materials like textiles or ingredients and are therefore more expensive to make. But as an individual consumer, we can't choose that companies have made this decision on our behalf and basically chosen for us to have to spend more.
1: It's a very good point, Katie. But for now, I want to move away from the cost and look more towards the actual design and testing of some of these products. So I'm going to go away, get some expert opinion, and bring it back for you. Does that sound good?
4: Sounds great. Thanks, Ella.
5: There is sort of this moment where I think they realized this isn't just me. This is all of us.
6: I would love to see some general packaging warnings.
5: It's about starting with the science and the design that start with women's bodies and women's experiences.
6: Women find ways to cope.
1: Hi, Katie. Welcome back.
4: Hello. So where are we taking this then?
1: Okay, so I wanted to find a few tangible examples of consumer products that we could really dive into, like the design or even the science of, with an expert. So I decided to start with something I have personally noticed, and that is running shoes. I have noticed that my running shoes, which are labeled women's, look exactly the same as the men's version, just smaller. And I thought, surely there are more differences between our feet than just size. So I looked into it and came across Chris Napier, who is the director of the Simon Fraser University Run Lab in Canada. And in 2025, Chris and his team did a study where they held focus groups with women runners to understand their experiences with running shoes in their own words.
5: The dominant message was that comfort and fit do matter, and many women were having to compromise. They also described, you know, long process of trial and error, so trying different lacing strategies, sizing up or sizing down to make the shoe fit them. And that was sort of an aha moment, I think, among most people in the group, in that we had a lot of women sort of recounting what they thought were their individual experiences. And then there is sort of this moment where I think they realized, this isn't just me. This is all of us. We've all had to do these things. And I think by the end of it, it was really clear that this is more than just a me problem. This is a broad problem for most women.
1: So let's take a step back for a second and figure out how we got here. How are running shoes actually designed?
5: So running shoes are built around a three-dimensional mold, which is called a last. And that last determines the underlying shape of the shoe. And so historically, most lasts have been based primarily on a male foot, on male anatomy. And the women's version is essentially just scaled down from that, and often just with changes to color or sort of exterior styling. And that's where the phrase shrink it and pink it comes from.
1: Right. So then what does a woman's foot actually look like compared to a man's then? Why does this become such a big problem?
5: A woman's foot is not just a smaller man's foot. On average, women tend to have a proportionally wider forefoot and a narrower heel. And they also have differences in the instep and the arch characteristics. And there's overlap between individuals, obviously. So this isn't about saying all women are the same, but it's about sort of recognizing that there are average anatomical patterns and we need to design with that diversity in mind.
1: And then when you get these kind of shrink it and pink it factors, is it just a comfort issue or does it affect injury? Does it affect performance?
5: Comfort's the most immediate issue for sure, and that shouldn't be dismissed. But it's not only about comfort. So footwork can influence how forces are applied to the body, how the foot moves inside the shoe, how the lower limbs absorb those impacts. There may be a link there with injury. We don't know because that hasn't really been studied, and this is part of the problem. But there's also likely a link with performance. For performance, even small changes in comfort or stability or sort of efficiency of movement can matter, and especially for athletes who are training and competing at a high level.
1: Do you think that because this is apparel for women, it's not taken as seriously as sportswear?
5: Yes. Women have been excluded for a long time because they're complicated to study. They have menstrual cycles. There's, you know, the added difficulties of pregnancy and menopause. And, you know, they've often been looked at as being confounding factors and inconveniences for research. But they're part of the reality of female physiology. And so they're important to include in research design. But there's also been, for a long time, a lack of women in leadership positions in sports science, in engineering and product design, and in decision making. And so I think the consequence of that is that women may be seen as consumers, but less visible as sort of data sources or co-designers.
1: Chris will be back later in the show, but for now, Katie, he leaves us with the knowledge that even though shoes might be labeled as women's, they are based on a last that is designed on male anatomy.
4: It's terribly devastating. I really hope he comes back later in the program and tells me where I should instead be buying my shoes. Really interested to know if they're going to sort of study proper ergonomics and design to correct this problem, because as you say, the consumer market's huge.
1: I mean, I can tell you that they are. That's their next step. Now that they've found the problems, their hope is to design better shoes, which is great.
4: Brilliant. Chris as well mentioned that women in leadership roles issue. And an article I read in the Harvard Social Impact Review highlighted that even though women influence the majority of buying decisions, as much, for example, as 90% in the US, only 19% of product designers in the US are women, and only 11% of leadership roles are held by women.
1: Okay, so the implication here is that most of the people in the room designing the products, making the decisions, don't actually know what their consumer base wants or needs.
4: Yes, exactly. And one analysis I read on the issue by a brand manager said that higher-ups just assume they can gain this knowledge through analysis or research, but having women's voices in the room is essential.
1: If you were in the room, Katie, is there anything you would change?
4: Well, my partner always gets me in trouble, basically, for why do I lose my phone, always saying that to me. It's because I have nowhere to put it. You know, none of our clothes as women have pockets, so I would certainly add more of those for a start.
1: Yes, absolutely. I completely agree with you. I'm currently wearing an outfit with no pockets.
4: Me too. Me too.
1: This is the absolute scourge of my life, and I think a lot of women can probably relate to this.
4: Ella, do you know why we don't have pockets?
1: I think I do know this one. It's something to do with maintaining a very form-fitting silhouette in clothes, which pockets apparently ruin.
4: Yes, they do apparently. So it's to look thin, basically. And funnily enough, it's also about making money. So Caroline Stevens is Program Director of Cultural and Historical Studies at the University of the Arts, London. She told the BBC that the fashion industry is invested in women buying handbags, and having pockets doesn't align very well with that goal.
1: It's crazy. It's like a handbag conspiracy.
4: Exactly. I mean, you take the handbag out of the outfit and make people pay extra for it.
1: You're listening to Women Not Included for Discovery on the BBC World Service, where we explore the many ways the world is not designed for women. This time, we're talking about the everyday items that run our lives, consumer products. We've already contemplated the pink tax and the shrink it and pink it approach to footwear. Now, I want to move on to an experience and product that most women listening will be familiar with. Tampons, pads, menstrual cups, period underwear, billions upon billions of menstrual products are used worldwide every year. And even though I use them every month, I had no idea how they were manufactured or tested or why they were labeled a certain way. But because Dr. Bethany Samuelson-Banau, who is the Director of Classical Hematology at the Cleveland Clinic Foundation, uses these products in the clinic, she has become very acquainted with what the labels like regular, super, and ultra on menstrual products really mean.
6: They're not terribly precise labels, but there are some kind of general guidelines about how much they should absorb to have these different labels, mostly for safety purposes around tampons. But those tests are all done with saline. So it just gives you an idea of how much saline the product can absorb.
1: Why does it matter, or does it matter, that these products are tested with saline instead of blood?
6: Yeah, because we think that the absorbency of blood should be quite different than the absorbency of saline. So saline is just basically pure, clear liquid. It's got some salts dissolved in the water, but it doesn't have the cells and all of the proteins and all the other things that we expect to see in blood or menstrual effluent. And so we really should expect some differences in absorbency between blood and menstrual effluent and saline.
1: And you use these products in the clinic as a diagnostic tool. How does that work?
6: So we base this on a study that was done back in the 90s, which involves collecting all of the menstrual products over the course of a cycle and processing them to measure the amount of hemoglobin in them. From that, we gather that changing a pad or a tampon more often than every 1 to 2 hours is consistent with heavy menstrual bleeding, at least if it's saturated.
1: What is heavy menstrual bleeding a sign of, or what can it be a sign of?
6: In teenagers, it's commonly a sign of just the ovaries trying to figure out their way in life and kind of irregular bleeding. But it can be a sign of a bleeding disorder in up to 20% of folks with heavy menstrual bleeding. It can be a sign of fibroids or other structural things in the endometrium. And in some cases, it can even be a sign of things like endometrial cancer.
1: You're using tampons and pads in the clinic as a diagnostic tool for heavy menstrual bleeding, but they were never designed for this purpose, right? And you obviously saw an issue there and ultimately designed a study to measure what these products can actually hold. Can you tell me a bit about the study, like how it was designed and what you found?
6: So this study really was to see how much blood these products can absorb. And so what we decided to do was use expired blood products. So when you donate blood, they go to hospitals and blood banks, and sometimes the product expires before it can be used. And so we got some of those from our blood bank, and we collected pads, tampons, menstrual cups, menstrual discs, and measured absorption. And we did that by either pouring the blood and measuring how much blood that was, or in the case of tampons, we actually dipped the tampon into a container full of blood and then measured how much less blood there was after we took the tampon out. And so we did find that these products can absorb quite a lot of blood, up to 50 milliliters in some cases. And to put all that in perspective, 80 milliliters or more of blood loss per cycle is considered to be heavy menstrual bleeding. And so if somebody is filling a menstrual cup 3 times during a cycle, that means that they have heavy menstrual bleeding. Or if they're saturating a couple of overnight pads during a cycle, that means that they have heavy menstrual bleeding. And so, you know, this really supports our clinical evaluation that women find ways to cope. And our findings also suggest that it varies how much is absorbed depending on the product type.
1: And I know you're a doctor, you're a hematologist, but these are ultimately consumer products we're talking about. And so from a consumer point of view, do you think should product labeling look different, or should companies be testing differently?
6: You know, I would love to see some general packaging warnings. You know, at this point, using expired blood products is probably the best that we can do. But I think, you know, measuring that and standardizing it over different product batches, for example, and then be able to get some kind of succinct information that we could get to the consumer with this particular product. If X happens, then you may have heavy menstrual bleeding and you should get checked out. I think that would be the best use of a company's time to really improve the consumer experience and help us catch more heavy menstrual bleeding.
1: Thank you to Bethany Samuelson-Banow. It's surprising to hear that even products that are specifically for females often lack the testing needed to fully understand how they perform in the real world.
4: Crazy. And I'm kind of shocked that there's even that much of a difference between blood and saline solution. Like, I never would have guessed.
1: I should make the distinction here that in the USA, tampons are considered medical devices, which means they are regulated by the Food and Drug Administration. So there is a certain level of testing that needs to be done to make sure they are safe. But that is not the case everywhere. In many countries, tampons and other menstrual products are classed as consumer goods, which also means they are only subject to consumer regulation, not medical regulation. That doesn't mean that companies are not testing them, but it can affect how much they do.
4: And sorry to bring this back to money, but the way they're classed can also affect how much they cost. So in many countries, menstrual products are considered non-essential, so they're subject to general sales tax, which increases the cost.
1: Yes, yeah, I remember in the late 2010s in particular that this issue really blew up. There were a lot of petitions online to try and get this tax removed in many countries.
4: Yeah, it actually goes back way earlier. So in Australia, I remember there was this notorious protest against the tax on tampons. It was a long time ago, but it's totally imprinted in my memory. There's a clip if you want to have a look. It was former Australian Prime Minister John Howard.
1: Let's have a look at this. Okay, so we have a crowd of mostly women. They are holding placards that say no tax on tampons. They are wearing red capes. And are they throwing tampons at the Prime Minister?
4: Yes, they are. So this is back in 2000. They called themselves the Menstrual Avengers, and they were protesting against a 10% goods and services tax on sanitary products. So yes, Australia was almost like a place of almost like suffragette style behaviour on this. And it took 18 years and they finally agreed and the tax was dropped in 2019.
1: We also abolished tax on menstrual products here in the UK in 2021, so not long after. But I don't think either Australia or the UK should be patting ourselves on the back too much for this, because I've read that Kenya was the first country to abolish sales tax for menstrual products, and they did that all the way back in 2004.
4: Gosh, they really were ahead of the game. It is just a sensible thing to do. Menstrual products, they're prohibitively expensive for hundreds of millions of people worldwide, which can then mean that women end up missing work, school, or even dropping out of school altogether. So cutting this tax is certainly a positive step.
1: Yeah. Speaking of positive steps, I have reserved a bit of time near the end of the program to shine a light on someone who is trying to make positive change for women in the consumer space. For this, we're going to return to Chris Napier from the Simon Fraser University Run Lab, because he isn't just dealing with shoes.
5: Sports bras are a good example, because they're products that are made specifically for women. So people do assume that they must be well researched, but that assumption is wrong. Many sports bras still rely heavily on compression, so holding the breasts tighter to the chest to reduce movement in that way. That can work to some extent, but it's a fairly blunt solution. It can reduce motion, but it often creates other issues, so breathing effects.
1: So how are they usually tested then?
5: I would say over 95% of the research done on sports bras was running on a treadmill and not even at fast speeds. And so there's large gaps in evidence and certainly opportunity to look at how the sports bra could be evolved to better suit sports that include cutting, jumping, changes of direction, but also larger breast size, different body types, and of course, different life stages.
1: So you are obviously hoping to get some way into fixing this issue. How is your research working?
5: What we're trying to do is measure breast biomechanics in a more realistic way. So we're using wearable sensors, Marcos motion capture, and sport-specific movements. So breaking down different movements like the cutting and jumping, rather than relying simply on treadmill running. And we're measuring how breasts move relative to the torso, how different support conditions can change that motion, and how those changes relate to not only discomfort, but also performance.
1: The academic side of this is great. It's great to have data, because we are missing so much data on women across all the fields we're talking about on this program. But what do you hope actually comes out of it on the other end?
5: I guess in the end, we're hoping that sports bras, they stop being considered just apparel or underwear, which is really how they've been considered and why they've been overlooked for so long. And, you know, we're treating them as sporting equipment. And sporting equipment is important for injury prevention and for performance. You know, we're excited because there seems to be so much opportunity in this space. But, you know, at the same time, we are really starting from ground zero with a lot of the research we're doing. You know, this isn't really about sort of special treatment for women. It's not niche. It's about making equipment that's fit for its purpose. To do that, it's not about trying to retroactively fit things to women. It's about starting with the science and the design and the systems in place that start with women's bodies and women's experiences and women's sport demands.
1: Chris Napier there, who is designing sports bras that support breasts in three dimensions, not just gently jogging forward. Katie, I also learned recently that during the start of a running stride, breasts can accelerate up to 3G, meaning that it feels like they weigh three times as much. So having good sports bra design is like essential.
4: That's wild. It definitely makes me think I need to invest in a better sports bra.
1: You can't invest in a better sports bra yet because they're not out there, but hopefully they will be soon.
4: It's great that he's doing this stuff. Things can change and we can definitely do better. So I wanted to share a great positive example with you, which is about the menstrual cup. I don't know if you're very familiar with them.
1: I have used menstrual cups before. So they're like a kind of bell shape and they're foldable so you can fold them down and insert them, and then they almost suction around the cervix and then it collects all the blood.
4: It's interesting because it does seem like relatively new technology, but it's not. So they were actually invented as far back as 1867, but they've only become more popular really in the last decade or so.
1: Oh, why is it taking so long for people to start adopting them?
4: Yeah, well, it's partly a lack of advertising and investment. So they're not as lucrative in comparison to disposable menstrual products, and partly stigma. So menstrual cups require pretty intimate understanding of your own anatomy. You just mentioned the cervix. I'm impressed by your knowledge of anatomy. I would have no idea where it sat. But of course, that's long been considered taboo. But now they're gaining huge popularity as we're seeing that stigma fading and people considering the benefits of producing less waste and cutting costs.
1: I mean, they've been around for over 100 years. Have they actually changed much since they were invented?
4: Yeah, so there's a pretty recent one. Last year, researchers coated a commercially available silicone cup in silicone oil. So the cup's infused with silicone oil. It repels E. coli significantly better than other cups that they tested. And by coating the outside of the cup, it also helps blood from sticking to it as well.
1: Nice. That brings us to the end of the show. Today, we've heard that even the products we use every day are often designed around assumptions about women rather than the realities of women's lives. But we've also heard reasons for optimism: better sports bras, improved menstrual cups, and a growing recognition that women's experiences should be considered from the outset, not retrofitted later. Huge thank you to Katie Silver for bringing her own insights.
4: Thanks for having me, Ella. It was fascinating.
1: That's it for this episode and this series. You can catch up on the other episodes, which cover everything from safety equipment to artificial intelligence, on the Discovery page at bbc.co.uk. Women Not Included for Discovery on the BBC World Service was presented and produced by me, Ella Hubber, with additional production support from Elliot Prince.
0: 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We'll hear how potential BART cuts could reshape the lives of Bay Area teens.
7: I understand why sometimes we have to cut budget, but people who need to work and don't have a car or in a lower income area and can't get out of that very easily without public transportation need it.
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1: Welcome to the newsroom. I'm Charlotte Gallagher. The fighting between Russia and Ukraine continues, despite President Trump's claims of a temporary pause in strikes on energy facilities. And NATO is forced to shoot down a drone over Lithuania.
2: This is really a significant violation of our airspace, and this is not the first time we are encountering such a threat.
1: We'll get the latest from Kyiv. We find out why people in Japan are living for longer, how reading can make us all happier.
3: When you ask people about why do you read, they say to reduce loneliness, to connect more with others. It also gives them more empathy.
1: And why Johnny Marr, one of the greatest guitarists of his generation, is selling his instruments. All that to come in the next 30 minutes.
4: BBC News with Emily Thomas. Ukraine and Russia have exchanged fire overnight despite President Trump's claim they'd agreed to pause strikes on energy facilities. The governor of Zaporizhia province said Russian attacks had disrupted power supplies to some areas. In Odessa, officials reported Russian strikes on port infrastructure. Russia said it hit a cargo ship and a ferry carrying military supplies. James Landell reports from Kyiv.
5: In recent weeks, petrol stations in Kyiv have become a favoured target for Russian drone operators, and the mayor, Vitaly Klitschko, said one had been hit overnight in the southeast of the city. And early this morning, the crump of air defence missiles could be heard in the skies as a second petrol station was hit. The Russian authorities reported a large Ukrainian missile strike overnight on the southern city of Taganrog, on the Sea of Azov. The regional governor said a gas pipeline and warehouse were damaged.
4: Lithuania says NATO fighter jets have shot down a drone that entered the country's airspace overnight. It's not yet clear where the drone originated, but the president said it was important to remain ready amid Russian aggression. Sarah Rainsford reports from Vilnius.
6: The drone debris, scattered widely, is now being collected and examined to try to determine who it belongs to, whether it was armed, and whether it was launched at Lithuania deliberately or perhaps strayed off course. This comes at a nervous time for the region as Russia's war on Ukraine is escalating, as well as its hybrid attacks in multiple forms on Kyiv's closest allies. In previous drone incidents in the Baltic states and in Poland, experts have said they suspect Moscow is testing NATO reactions.
4: Humanitarian officials say around 20 million people are going hungry in Sudan as the war between the army and its rival paramilitary force drags into a fourth year. After a visit to the country, the head of the World Food Programme, Carl Skou, said Sudan remained the world's worst humanitarian crisis. Caleb Mogges reports.
7: In Al-Fashir, the capital of North Darfur, the WFP chief described widespread destruction after 18 months of fighting between Sudan's army and the paramilitary rapid support forces. He said around 200,000 people were facing the highest level of starvation. In Tawila, where many fled after Al-Fashir fell, the displaced population has reached close to a million. But funding shortages mean the WFP is providing only half the required rations. The crisis is also worsening in Kordofan, where fighting is intensifying, and drought is threatening agriculture in Darfur.
4: China has urged the United States to stop preparing for war in space. Beijing's reaction came hours after the US confirmed it had deployed a space weapon in Earth's orbit, the first such public acknowledgement from Washington. Senior military leaders have previously advocated boosting military capabilities in space. BBC News. Sweeping new rules in China, further restricting citizens' travel in and out of the country, have taken effect. The State Council says citizens who violate rules on tech import and export could be banned outright from leaving, while nationals deemed to have harmed Beijing's interests while overseas might face a three-year ban. The United Nations has called for investigators to be granted access to all of Gaza, where hundreds more bodies have recently been pulled from the rubble of destroyed buildings. The UN rights chief said the recovery of human remains, mostly of women and children, years after Israel bombed their homes, highlighted that war crimes may have been committed. Volker Turk said areas of Gaza controlled by Israel were being levelled by bulldozers with no respect for the dead. The United Nations has described an influx of refugees fleeing the fighting in Yemen to Djibouti as unexpected, with more than 2,000 crossing the Red Sea since Thursday last week. Richard Kagoe reports from Nairobi.
8: Boats carrying refugees from Yemen are arriving in the city of Obok on Djibouti's Red Sea coast. Some were rescued by coast guards after running out of fuel during the 20-kilometer crossing from Yemen. UNICEF says most of the new arrivals are children who appeared exhausted, stressed, but relieved to have escaped the war. Officials warn the numbers could rise if fighting continues, worsening a humanitarian crisis in Djibouti. The country already hosts tens of thousands of displaced people, including asylum seekers. Iran-allied Houthi rebels have seized Yemen's entire Red Sea coast after fierce battle with government forces, tightening their hold on crucial shipping lanes.
4: A cruise ship has arrived in the Japanese city of Nagoya to help with a shortage of accommodation at this year's Asian Games. More than 17,000 athletes and officials are expected to take part, and there have been widespread complaints about a lack of rooms and about their quality. That's the latest world news from the BBC.
1: Hi, you're listening to The Newsroom with me, Charlotte Gallagher. There's been no pause in fighting between Russia and Ukraine overnight, despite President Trump's claim that both sides would temporarily stop targeting critical infrastructure. Russia says a gas pipeline was hit in the south of the country, while the governor of Zaporizhia province in Ukraine said Russian attacks had disrupted power supplies to some areas, and a petrol station in Kyiv was also hit. The Ukrainian Foreign Minister, Andrei Sybiha, said Ukraine was primed for a halt in the fighting.
9: Ukraine is ready for such a ceasefire. Our partners know our position. And by the way, there are several other proposals from our closest partners, our international partners, to work on this track so that through joint efforts we can achieve this energy ceasefire.
1: In another development, a NATO fighter jet shot down a drone that entered Lithuanian airspace. Davidas Matizlonis is the National Security Advisor for the Lithuanian President.
2: This is a really significant violation of our airspace, and this is not the first time we are encountering such a threat. And where it comes from, difficult to say, but the original route of the flight was from Belarus. And what type of drone, we cannot say. Is it intentional or just diverted from the initial route? Now, investigation is going on.
1: Our correspondent, James Landale, is in the Ukrainian capital and told me more about the overnight attacks.
10: Here in Kyiv, yet again, more air raids, more Russian drones in the skies overnight. And this morning, the understanding is that the main targets of those drones were petrol stations. Two were hit. We know a number of people have been injured. There is a report that one of them has now died of their wounds in hospital. This is part of a continuing pattern now of Russia choosing more and more petrol stations to target here as part of a wider escalation of its attacks against Ukraine. In turn, we also know that there was a Ukrainian missile attack on a town in the southern part of Russia on the Sea of Azov, where the local regional governor has reported Ukrainian strikes on a warehouse and a gas pipeline. So the fighting continues.
1: And have Ukraine and Russia said anything about this temporary pause that Donald Trump announced on them targeting critical infrastructure?
10: Well, Donald Trump said there was an agreement. That's not true. What there is some kind of proposal doing the rounds. President Zelensky said in his overnight address that he welcomed what he called a strong proposal from the United States for some kind of pause on attacks on critical infrastructure. And he said that Ukraine was in principle willing to de-escalate, but he said they would only do that if there was a very genuine and clear sign that Russia was ready to end the war. And he said at the moment there isn't such readiness. Here, not many people are holding their breath for some kind of pause in the fighting. The general expectation here is that Russia will seek to use this coming winter to put as much pressure as it can on Ukraine.
1: And we're also hearing that NATO had to shoot down a drone over Lithuania.
10: Yeah, that's right. Overnight, a drone was detected flying west through Belarus into Lithuanian territory. NATO jets were scrambled. An Italian warplane brought the drone down. It landed in somewhere in sort of central southern Lithuania, we're told, safely. Now, of course, the question is we don't know the origin of this drone? Was it merely just another example of one of those drones that spills out from this conflict because it's been targeted by electronic countermeasures or air defences and it's lost its guidance and it's just flying randomly? Or was this a deliberate attempt by Russia yet again to probe NATO airspace? The Lithuanian president dropped a pretty heavy hint that he thought it had come from Russia, saying that, you know, with Russia increasing its aggression on Ukraine, it was ever important for countries like Lithuania to be ready. And in the last few minutes, the UK Defence Secretary Wes Streeting has thanked the professional actions of the Lithuanian and the Italian forces, saying NATO has once again demonstrated its readiness to protect its airspace. So a clear inference there by him that this was a deliberate incursion by Russia.
1: James Landale in Kyiv. China has told the United States to stop preparing for war in space. This comes after the US revealed it's deployed a weapon in Earth's orbit. The confirmation came from the Air Force Secretary Troy Mink, who didn't say what the weapon was, but said it would be used to protect US assets in orbit. A treaty in 1967 banned weapons of mass destruction in space, but the US has, like its rivals, been developing technology that can target and defend satellites. So what more do we know about this weapon? Dr. Bleden Bowen is Associate Fellow in Military Sciences at the Royal United Services Institute.
11: Precious little at this point. The US has confirmed for the first time that they have put something they're calling a weapon in orbit, and that is it. So we don't know where exactly in what sort of orbital areas of space that they're looking at and what the mechanism of the weapon is. Probably, I'm totally guessing here, but I would expect there to be some kind of electronic warfare or radio jamming platform, possibly. This would be a non-destructive kind of anti-satellite weapon, and these variants already exist on the Earth that can disrupt satellite communications. If you take out the radio links, then your satellite is very useless. Less likely would be a kinetic kill vehicle of some sort, so a vehicle that would release a projectile of some sort that would ram into a satellite and destroy it. This action is not happening in a political or a military vacuum, though of course it is a literal vacuum in space. The Americans have had anti-satellite weapons capabilities for a long time. They've all just been based on the planet. China and Russia have also been developing systems along the same line. And in the last 10 years, Russia and China have been doing a lot more maneuvers in space, buzzing of a satellite, flying up really close to Western satellites in particular, inspecting them, taking pictures.
1: Dr. Bleden Bowen. Fighting is continuing between Houthi rebels in Yemen and Saudi Arabia. The Saudi-led military coalition says 13 civilians were wounded in Houthi missile and drone attacks in the south of the kingdom. In Yemen, reports on a Houthi-run media outlet say 3 people were killed in Saudi-led airstrikes. The fighting has been some of the heaviest in the region for years, forcing thousands of civilians to flee across the Red Sea to neighbouring Djibouti. The UNICEF representative in Djibouti, Ramatou Touré, spoke to my colleague Anne Soy about what she'd witnessed.
12: What we've been witnessing is the arrival of civilians crossing the Red Sea and families and women on boats who have arrived in Djibouti, who have been received by the government of Djibouti. So we've been seeing at least 2,400 people crossing over the past few days. We estimate that half of them are children. They are tired, but they are also very relieved once they arrived. What we've seen is families crossing. We've also seen children who had to cross in different boats.
13: What do you expect in the coming days and weeks if the situation does not improve?
12: Well, first of all, I think that we were all kind of surprised by the numbers. We do not know, obviously, how the situation will evolve, but we're expecting more arrivals. We are planning for 5,000 to 10,000. Our capacity, I would say, as partners to provide assistance to those arrivals will be difficult. They need first water, shelter, food, and the assistance is being provided by the government. Should the situation escalate, it will be very difficult to cover those needs.
13: Presumably, the ones who have arrived, 2,400, they don't expect to be leaving anytime soon. Do you have enough to provide for them?
12: Definitely not. This definitely not. So we need to plan both for new arrivals, but also how are we going to support the government. The good thing is that they are actually arriving in a refugee village that is called Marte Makassi, where there are some already basic installations, but this is not enough. We urgently need actually additional assistance. As for UNICEF alone, we are planning and we have a need of $3 million to cover for 10,000 people. As we say, this is our estimate for the next 6 months.
1: You're listening to The Newsroom. Kenya will become the first African country to host the World Athletics Championships after winning the bid for the 2029 event, beating London and Rome. The World Athletics president, Seb Coe, called Nairobi's bid compelling and emotional. Celestine Karoni reports.
14: Kenya's rich athletics heritage was central to Nairobi's successful bid. The country has produced numerous Olympic and world champions, with two-time Olympic marathon winner Eliud Kipchoge among those who made the case for Nairobi during the bid process. The decision is historic, with Africa having never hosted the Senior World Athletics Championships despite producing some of the sport's biggest stars. Kenya highlighted its experience hosting other major events over the last decade, including the World Cross Country Championships in Mombasa and Under 18 and Under 20 World Championships in Nairobi. The Kenyan capital previously bid for the 2025 World Championships but lost out to Tokyo, with infrastructure a key weakness. This time, the country pointed to upgrades to existing facilities as evidence of its readiness, with stadiums being renovated ahead of co-hosting next year's Africa Cup of Nations football tournament. Munich, meanwhile, was awarded hosting rights for the World Athletics Championships in 2031.
1: The number of people in Japan who are aged 100 or older has surpassed 100,000 for the first time, and the vast majority of them are women. The oldest person is a 114-year-old woman from Kyoto. I asked our Tokyo correspondent, Kurumi Mori, why so many Japanese people are living for such a long time.
15: I mean, there's no single explanation for this, but Japan's longevity is really probably the result of several factors that really have been working together over the past few decades. The number one thing I can see here on the ground is perhaps the diet. The traditional Japanese food, it's often associated with more fish, vegetables, rice, relatively nutritious foods. And historically, we have lower levels of saturated fat compared to a lot of the Western diets. So that may be one contributing factor. Another thing, healthcare. Japan has a highly developed healthcare system that gives broad access to medical care at pretty reasonable costs, which helps people prevent any illnesses, detect them, and treat them. There's also lifestyle factors. Physical activity is very big in Japan. A lot of the social connections and communities is based around remaining engaged in the community, and that could also contribute to healthy aging.
1: And these figures are going up and up as well. I was reading that when they started counting them in the 1960s, it was a relatively small number. And as you're talking about now, going over 100,000.
15: That's right. When the government started compiling this figure, dating back to 1963, there were only just 153 centenarians. Now that number, as you said, has surpassed 100,000. And so this figure has been increasing every single year for the past 56 years. And so it keeps going up and up. And the interesting bit is 88% of all centenarians are women. That's the same figure as last year. In 2025, reported as well that 88% of them were women. So the striking part of all this is that this is all happening while Japan's overall population is declining.
1: And from what you were saying as well, it seems that people not being isolated, people being involved in the community is as important perhaps as diet and also healthcare.
15: Yeah, there's a lot of research that's been ongoing. Some of the experts suggest that combining good healthcare with healthy lifestyles, managing illnesses early, really help contribute to having longevity in a Japanese life. There's also a cautionary tale for Japan, right? Longer lives combined with very low birth rates do create a shrinking workforce. So that's putting pressure on society as well.
1: Kurumi Mori. One of the biggest nights in television, the Emmys, has taken place in Los Angeles, recognising the hit shows of the past year. And Widow's Bay was the night's big winner, breaking the record for the most Emmys won by a comedy in a single series. Our correspondent David Willis was there.
16: It's the annual Emmy Award Show with statuettes handed out for comedy, drama, reality and late night television. The Law and Order star Mariska Hargitay kicked off the proceedings with a song. Sally Field paid tribute to Dolly Parton, saying that the world, and in her words, lost an angel. And Michael J. Fox received multiple standing ovations and a rare humanitarian award for his charitable work on behalf of Parkinson's disease. But the night belonged to the quirky new horror comedy Widow's Bay, breaking the record for comedy series by winning 14 Emmys, including Best Comedy and 3 Acting Awards. The show's star, the Welsh actor Matthew Rhys, made history winning 2 lead actor prizes in one night for Widow's Bay and The Beast in Me, which is a Netflix limited series. Widow's Bay picked up a total of 14 Emmys, breaking an Emmy comedy record, including Best Supporting Actress for Kate O'Flynn for her role as the awkward assistant Patricia. The other big winner this year was the medical drama The Pitt, which won a total of 6 Emmys, including for Best Leading Actor. That prize was going to Noah Wiley. Well, amid the fall in Hollywood production and flight to other less expensive places such as Canada and the United Kingdom, The Pitt offers at least a crumb of comfort. It was made not in Pittsburgh, but on a soundstage here in Los Angeles, and it's already been commissioned for a 3rd series.
1: Next, researchers at Cambridge University say reading for pleasure is linked to better mental health, lower stress levels, and a reduced risk of dementia. Scientists argue that regularly picking up a book, whatever the genre, can bring health benefits. Professor Barbara Sahakian is the lead researcher.
3: People can benefit from reading at all ages, which is what's great, but it's especially important in early childhood because we have shown in some of our own studies that the benefits of reading accrue when you're an adolescent. So if you read early on as a child, when you're an adolescent, you have better brain structure, better cognition, better academic attainment. You have less inattention, less symptoms of mental health problems. And so you get all these benefits. They also spend less screen time, which I know a lot of parents are concerned about. And they have a longer sleep duration. So all those things accrue in adolescence if you are an early reader in childhood.
1: I was going to say that can be one of the hardest things for parents to get their children to read, particularly when there's so many screens around that can often seem more tempting for children.
3: Yes, we always say that the important thing is reading for pleasure, and it doesn't really matter what they read. And the studies have shown that as well. So even comic books or anything that interests them, if it's about sports, you know, about football or anything about fashion or whatever they want to read, it's good to get them started reading because they'll probably continue that as a good habit lifelong. And then at the other end of the spectrum, it's also great for you because we reported on a couple of studies that showed with a big group of people, about 2,000 older adults, that if they read just once weekly, they were less likely to suffer from cognitive decline with aging over a 14-year period. So that's really great. And another study showed that you had a 35% reduction in risk of dementia if you were a reader. So at the other end of the spectrum, you also gain a lot.
1: And does it matter if someone's reading a book or a magazine, or is it the same if they're reading from, say, a Kindle?
3: Well, it does matter. I mean, most people enjoy the books better than the Kindles, but the Kindles are sort of more practical. But I would say that different effects you get in the brain depending on what you're reading. So that was one of the most fascinating things of the studies that we looked at. One of them found that if you were reading fiction and it had a social content, that it actually activated areas of the brain that we know are involved in social cognition. So areas like the temporoparietal junction. Now, the interesting interesting thing there is that this area is very important for the sorts of things like empathy or understanding the ideas of others, you know, sort of theory of mind, what the other person's thinking. And in surveys, when you ask people about why do you read, they say to reduce loneliness, to connect more with others. It also gives them more empathy, and it also helps them understand things from another person's perspective. So it's really interesting that the survey data fits very well with what we actually see in the brain when people are neuroimaged.
1: That was Professor Barbara Sahakian. Finally, Johnny Marr is regarded as one of the greatest guitarists of his generation and one of the founding members of the Smiths. But now, in an unexpected move, he's selling most of his guitars. He gave Colin Paterson a tour of the collection.
17: With a song called What Difference Does It Make? Here are the Smiths!
18: January 1984. Johnny Marr on Top of the Pops with the Smiths. Brandishing a cherry red Gibson ES-355 guitar.
19: When I got that, it was like Raiders of the Lost Ark or something like that. It was glowing.
18: And which songs were written on this one?
19: Well, the very first thing I did on this was Heaven Knows I'm Miserable Now. This is an example of when I say that some guitars have songs in them. I was happy.
18: Now, more than 40 years later, that guitar is one of a collection of more than 80, which Johnny Marr is selling at auction.
19: This is a Rickenbacker 330. This was the first mega guitar I got in the Smiths days. This was the first thing I got when I made some money. And it's the sound of this charming man. We didn't know it was going to be this defining moment. We just thought it was a really shiny, exciting, brand new song.
20: How can you get rid of this?
19: Well, I've had 45 years of loyal service from it. That's the way I feel about it. And life goes on.

0: This is an old Martin D28 acoustic. I always wanted one of these when I was a kid because Neil Young used to play one and Joni Mitchell. I wrote the music for the song There Is a Light That Never Goes Out on that. Almost everything from 85 to 87, and it appears again on stuff with electronic. I love that it's all sort of worn in and beaten up.
1: That has got a lot of history.
0: Yeah, yeah, it really does. But to me, that's a good reason to let it go.
2: It was also the guitar used on Rush Home Ruffians.
3: I'm out of practice.
2: The song the Prime Minister, Andy Burnham, attempted to play last month to soldiers in Ukraine.
0: Do you know what is it with me and Prime Ministers? They seem to single me out, but some are all right, some aren't, you know what I mean?
2: Johnny Marr once famously forbid David Cameron from being a Smiths fan after he picked this charming man on Desert Island Discs, but there's no such ban here.
0: If a certain person bids for my guitar, like you talk about some ex-Prime Minister or whatever, then great, I'll make some money out of you. About time someone made some money out of you. I'll do it for everybody else.
2: And the sale even contains some guitars used on his new album, The Age of Everything, which isn't out until next month.
0: It gave a sort of nice kind of full stop or bookend to the auction, I think. You know, I know there's going to be a lot of attention on 1983, 84, 85 and all of that. For me, it's right over, I guess, nearly 45 years. I'm not ready to actually be a museum yet. I'm interested to see where life goes next.
4: He's so cool, isn't he, Johnny Marr? I saw him a few years ago supporting Blondie, which was amazing, and he was just incredible. You have been listening to The Newsroom with me, Charlotte Gallagher, and there's a news summary coming up next.
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7: This is the BBC World Service, and coming up after the news, the global story. As Canada's trade war with the US heats up, another battle is brewing inside the country over national identity. Voters in Alberta, the country's wealthiest province, face a referendum on whether they want the opportunity to separate from Canada. Could the Trump administration use this Canadian separatist movement to his advantage? Join me, Tristan Redman, in 2 minutes.
8: BBC News with Caroline Nichols. Russia and Ukraine have exchanged aerial attacks overnight, despite President Trump's claim they'd agreed to pause strikes on energy facilities. The governor of Zaporizhia said power had been cut to some areas, while ships were struck in Odessa. The Russian city of Taganrog came under large-scale Ukrainian drone attack. The president of Lithuania says NATO fighter jets have shot down a drone that entered the country's airspace overnight. It's not clear where it originated. Denmark says a Russian ship fired flares near its helicopter on Monday. Sweeping new rules in China, further restricting citizens' travel in and out of the country, have taken effect. They appear to be linked to rivalry with the US over semiconductors and AI. China has urged the United States to stop preparing for war in space. On Monday, Washington confirmed for the first time that it had deployed a space weapon in Earth's orbit. Voting rights campaigners and state representatives have welcomed a ruling by the US Supreme Court, which has stopped the Trump administration from restricting postal voting in the midterm elections. They say the plans would have prevented millions of people accessing absentee ballots. The UN has called for investigators to be granted access to all of Gaza, where hundreds more bodies have recently been pulled from the rubble of destroyed buildings. The UN rights chief, Volker

0: Turk said the recovery of human remains highlighted that war crimes may have been committed. A court in Bangladesh has handed death sentences to seven senior members of the former governing party, the Awami League, for crimes committed during the July uprising 2 years ago. The UN estimates that 1,400 people were killed during the protests. Kenya will become the first African country to host the World Athletics Championships. Its capital, Nairobi, beat off competition from London and Rome and will be the venue for the 2029 tournament. BBC News.
1: It's a bit awkward in Canada right now. Mark Carney, the Prime Minister, is pushing the message that Canada is united in the face of increasing antagonism from Donald Trump.
2: This is our country. This is our future. We are building it together. That's Team Canada. That is Canada Strong. Thank you very much. Merci beaucoup.
3: But at the same time, within Canada, there is an existential battle going on. And Mark Carney would maybe rather it wasn't.
1: On October the 19th, voters in Alberta, the country's wealthiest province, are going to have a referendum on whether they might declare independence and leave Canada altogether.
4: Fed up, we've had enough, we want the hell out, and we vote to form a separate country.
3: Supporters say Alberta, which is on the U.S. border, just north of Montana, would thrive alone because of its rich oil and gas resources.
1: So how might the Trump administration try to leverage this moment of uncertainty in its backyard? From the BBC, I'm Tristan Redman in London.
3: And I'm Asma Khalid in Washington, D.C. And today on The Global Story, why Canada could lose Alberta.
5: So back in July, I attended this event called the Calgary Stampede. It's held in Calgary, Alberta. It's the largest city in the province.
3: That's Nadine Youssef, the BBC's senior Canada reporter.
5: And the Stampede is sort of the marquee event of the summer. It's essentially a large rodeo and fun fair. There are Ferris wheels, a merry-go-round, you know, wacky food like deep-fried pizza.
1: Nadine, you're talking to Asma Khalid here. Asma loves
3: the queen of state fairs.
5: I love it too. It's a quintessential summer experience, so I totally understand that.
3: Lovely.
5: So there's also, a unique aspect to the Calgary Stampede, in addition to the fun fair, which is the rodeo aspect. So there are rodeo competitions like chuck wagon races. There's bull riding competitions. And everywhere you go, pretty much everybody's dressed in a cowboy hat and boots. I mean, I had to also dust my hat and boots from the back of my closet when I knew I was going to the Stampede, because you kind of have to dress the part. And so that's sort of what it is on the surface. But I would say it's so much more than a summer rodeo. Many see it as a celebration of what Western Canadian culture is about and the values that it was built on. So it's very deeply entrenched in Alberta's identity, I would say. It's also a very political event. So you have the prime minister, federal leaders, politicians basically descending on the Stampede every year. And they host and attend these community pancake breakfasts where they sort of rub elbows with voters and business leaders. And for the politicians, it's essentially a big moment to show face in this important part of Canada. Of course, at a place where Alberta identity is front and center, it was no surprise that the referendum question on Alberta independence in the fall was looming large over, you know, these pancake breakfasts that we attended.
6: Alberta, in one word, is...
7: is home.
8: Divided.
6: I feel more Canadian than I feel Albertan.
9: I was born in Canada, so I'm Canadian, but I will put Alberta first.
10: I think an independent Alberta would look more prosperous.
11: Why would people want to be this little separate entity in a wonderful country?
12: If Alberta was independent and they came and said, do you want to join Canada? The answer would be absolutely no.
13: I worry about the Brexit effect here, right? I mean, be careful what you wish for.
3: It's so striking to hear how much this issue of the referendum, you were saying, was really like the topic of conversation, given that the referendum itself isn't actually taking place until October.
5: Yeah, I mean, it's been something that Albertans have been talking about for a long time. But it is the first time that, you know, Alberta puts a formal referendum forward.
3: Can I just make it clear what the referendum is actually asking? It is asking Alberta if it wants to separate and become what exactly? An autonomous country?
5: So the question is, should Alberta remain a province of Canada, or should the government of Alberta commence the legal process required under the Canadian Constitution to hold a binding provincial referendum on whether or not Alberta should separate from Canada? Now, voters have two options. Option one is Alberta should remain a province of Canada. And option two is the government of Alberta should commence the legal process required under the Canadian Constitution to hold a binding provincial referendum on separation.
1: Yeah, so it's a question about a question, essentially. It's not yet the big one. It's a preliminary.
5: Yes. Some people actually on both sides kind of criticize it as a referendum on a referendum because it doesn't actually automatically trigger a process of separation. But like I said, it is the first time that a formal question on Alberta separation has been put on the ballot. So it is a consequential moment for both Alberta and Canada as a whole. And I think both sides see it that way.
3: Nadine, we've been talking about Alberta, this province in Canada. And I think it's helpful if we can just geographically place people and explain where Alberta is located, both within Canada and its proximity to the United States.
5: Alberta is in Western Canada. I would say it's a pretty unique part of Canada for a number of reasons. It's a landlocked province with vast prairies on one side and, you know, the picturesque Rocky Mountains, basically the postcard of what Canada is, on the other side. And then on the south is the U.S. state of Montana. Alberta definitely punches above its way above its weight because of oil and gas. I mean, oil and gas is Canada's most profitable export. And it's a big reason for why we're considered one of the richest countries on earth. And all of those reserves exist in Alberta.
1: If you were to ask an Albertan, Nadine, how they would describe themselves and how they would describe their province, what would the answer likely be? And I say this knowing that you are partially Albertan yourself, so you're well qualified to answer the question.
5: I would say Albertans are, you know, we talked about the Calgary Stampede earlier and how it sort of represents the values of Alberta. And I think, you know, a lot of Albertans see themselves as self-starters, people who pick up themselves by the bootstraps, people who value freedom, enterprising. And I think that these are the values that are so core to Alberta identity to the point that they really do govern the politics in the province. I mean, its voters tend to lean heavily conservative compared to the rest of Canada.
3: So when you say conservative, can you spell out what exactly you mean by that? And does it mean the same thing that we often think here in the United States of what conservative politics equates with?
5: The conservative movement in Canada is a pretty big tent. So you do have people who are more fiscally conservative. I think freedom, enterprising, you know, promotion of business. Alberta is the wealthiest province by GDP per capita because of its rich oil and gas resources, most of which are sold to the U.S. But because of the fact that it is, you know, oil country, people want a government that would promote that, would help that grow and flourish and would, you know, kind of let that sector, you know, do its own thing and be independent without any government interference.
3: There's a spirit then you're describing of sort of freedom and the spirit of independence that's matched with the large oil reserves. I mean, what you're describing to me almost sounds akin to Texas.
5: You know, people do say sometimes that Alberta is the Texas of Canada.
3: Really?
5: And I think that that comparison comes because of those things. I mean, it's more than the cowboy hats and boots. There's a fundamental ideology here that sort of governs both those places, for sure.
1: Maybe Texas is the Alberta of the United States.
3: Another way to look at it.
5: Yes.
1: Why is this idea being raised now, Nadine? I mean, as I understand it, there has been a kind of independence movement within Alberta at the moment. But how is it that it's now crystallized? It's had such a critical mass that we've actually moved to the phase of a referendum, even if it is only a pre-referendum, so to speak.
5: So when I go to Alberta and I talk to some Albertans, you know, particularly those living in rural areas, there's a deep sense of alienation where they feel like they are misunderstood by the rest of Canada and that they don't relate to the Liberal Party that has dominated federal politics here for the last decade or so. They just don't see themselves reflected in you know, the people that are governing in Ottawa, in the so-called elite that live in Toronto. the bulk of Canada's population is concentrated in the east, right? It's in Ontario, in Quebec. And those two provinces really hold a huge balance of power. So, you know, it's sometimes seen as they get to decide the future of the country. And by the time votes are counted in Alberta, well, it's already a done deal. It's already decided. And that's the tension that's been brewing for some time. But then I would say that this feeling of alienation and frustration with Ottawa really intensified around the COVID-19 pandemic, when there was a huge resistance in pockets of Alberta to federal vaccine mandates and social distancing rules, because, again, they were seen as infringing on freedom, freedom to move, freedom to live how they choose. And so that sort of really became a rallying cry, so to speak, for some who were really, really frustrated at that point with Ottawa. I think some of our listeners might remember the Freedom Convoy to Ottawa in 2021. So essentially, it was when a huge protest that garnered international headlines, where hundreds of truckers traveled to Ottawa to protest vaccine mandates.
7: Truck drivers are at the center of this. They've been blocking roads in Ottawa, and the authorities say it's got out of hand. There's now a state of emergency.
5: Many of those truckers actually came from Western Canada, and prominent leaders of that movement are from Alberta. And I don't know if you know, if people remember, but those protests gridlocked, you know, the nation's capital. They went on for about 2 weeks, and they were eventually shut down by former Prime Minister Trudeau. And so that was a turning point. People felt like that was the turning point where they felt dismissed, that they weren't heard. And now some of those very same people that were part of the Freedom Convoy are now advocating for Alberta separation, basically saying enough is enough.
1: What can you tell us about the leaders of this independence campaign in Alberta? Because, I mean, you can't really have an independence movement like this without leaders of some charisma. Who are the front and center ones in Alberta right now?
5: So they're primarily led by a couple of figures. One man is named Mitch Sylvester. He's a gun shop owner in a rural Alberta town who has basically emerged as the spokesperson and main organizer of the Alberta Prosperity Project. There are other figures involved. I would say most notably is a man named Jeffrey Rath. He is a lawyer. He also owns a large ranch just outside of Calgary. When we met him, you know, he was wearing the quintessential cowboy hat and cowboy boots. You know, he's pretty outspoken.
8: Can you tell me what being Albertan means to you?
14: It's really funny. I had a conversation with my daughter, you know, a couple of years ago, and we were literally apologizing to her for the state of, you know, the world that we live in now. Because, like, when she was born, right, we didn't have this toxic, divisive liberal politics that we have now. None of us gave a crap who married who. Nobody cared what anybody's race or color was, you know, whatever, right? Alberta was a really, really comfortable post-racial, post-gendered society where everybody basically got along. Then along came the Trudeau Liberals, and everything changed. It was all about, you know, constantly driving wedges between people, creating wedge issues. And then along comes COVID, right? And then government literally intruded into every single aspect of our lives, needlessly.
5: You know, he is somebody who says that he's had generations and generations of family that have lived in Alberta, that have helped set up the province, who feels like Alberta has gone down in the wrong direction because of the influence from Ottawa and politics that he is not, you know, particularly aligned with.
14: People in Alberta are just fed up with, you know, being, you know, told what to do by, you know, effectively what becomes an elected dictatorship in Ottawa, that don't like us, you know, don't understand us, and only, you know, look at us as basically a source of wealth and revenue that they can then, you know, feed into other provinces that don't manage their affairs properly, don't have a culture of, you know, hard work and industry.
5: So Jeffrey Rath says that he is fed up with Alberta footing the bill for the rest of the provinces. You know, he argues that Alberta's, you know, rich oil and gas reserves have helped keep other provinces afloat by sending tax money from Alberta to the rest of Canada, to Ottawa. And so he has sort of emerged as a spokesperson for other people who do feel the same way.
1: Is there anyone on the other side of the equation who is similarly charismatic, who's arguing that Alberta should stay part of the Greater Canada?
5: I think I should say that the separation or independence sentiment in Alberta is a minority. I mean, polling shows that about 20 to maybe 25% of Albertans would vote yes in a referendum to separate. I think there has been a bit of a struggle to, you know, come together as a united, organized front to advocate for Alberta to stay in Canada. The stay side has not done as much organizing as the side advocating for separation. So you're kind of seeing a little bit of a catch-up period right now of them trying to now organize, knowing that the referendum is just, you know, about a month or so away. So there's this man by the name of Thomas Lukaszek. He was the former deputy premier of Alberta. He's an immigrant to Canada, and he's emerging as the face of this movement that's now calling itself Forever Canadian. And he's driving a bus, you know, decorated with maple leaves all over across the province, basically to stop and to hand out lawn signs and to make the case for Alberta to stay in Canada. I mean, they're worried that because polling shows that, you know, Albertans by and large would vote to stay, some people might not show up to vote because they think it's a done deal. And, you know, they do acknowledge that the side advocating for separation has more of an incentive to show up and vote. They're more motivated because they're not advocating for the status quo. And so their, you know, big objective of what the stay side is trying to do is even to just remind people that a referendum is happening.
3: Nadine, you've described Alberta as being this wealthy province in Canada. Is it so economically vibrant that it could truly survive on its own from Canada? Is that essentially what they are saying?
5: The people who are advocating for Alberta to leave have one big argument that they put forward, and it's an economic one. Basically, there'll be more money in your pocket if you decide that we can become an independent country. Now, there's, you know, economists who strongly dispute that, who say that separation would bring about economic uncertainty. It would mean investment leaving the province because they're unsure of what the future will hold, and, you know, opting to do business in other parts of Canada. And they estimate that, you know, that loss of business and investment could shrink the Alberta economy by about $62 billion annually, which is a lot of money. And that, you know, the workforce would be reduced by more than 100,000 workers. The Alberta premier herself actually said that she believes the cost of separation in terms of transferring social programs from Canada to Alberta and just all the granular things that need to happen in order for Alberta to be functioning as an independent country would cost about $400 billion. Now, the people advocating for separation, for independence, dispute that. So again, you know, the answer really depends on who you ask. But yeah, that's a big argument that entices people to want to vote yes to separating, as they feel like they'll be better off, richer, more prosperous and wealthy if they did so.
1: But the Stay Together campaign brochure essentially says economically it's a risk and could cost us a lot of money. So why take a chance? Is that their message, essentially?
5: Yes. A lot of the people who advocate for Alberta to stay bring up Brexit. Brexit comes up in every conversation. I mean, even Prime Minister Mark Carney brought up the Brexit argument.
15: This is a real referendum. It's not, you know, question about a question, free option. It's a dangerous bluff.
5: He led the Bank of England during Brexit, which I think is important to note.
15: And I saw firsthand what gets sold in these referenda, that everything's going to be easy, that you can keep your passport, you can keep the currency, you can stay in the country and leave it at the same time. You get all the benefits, but another thing. And you see what's happened in the United Kingdom.
5: He said that, you know, the UK right now is trying to, this is a quote from Carney saying, trying to undo what people didn't think they were voting for, but what they ended up having.
15: At a minimum, it's years of uncertainty before the subsequent question comes, right at a time the world is fundamentally uncertain.
5: The cloud of Brexit is hanging over pretty heavily over this conversation.
3: I am curious how much, if at all, the politics of Washington, D.C. factor into this. And the reason I'm asking you this is we've seen a good amount of coverage about the Alberta referendum in the American press. I would say more so than you would perhaps typically expect. And some of the characterization of this all is described as a movement that has gotten sort of supercharged in this new Trump era, and that there are some separatists who love Donald Trump, who love what the Trump administration is doing. And because our show is about where the United States intersects with the world, I am curious how, if at all, this Trump era is energizing this movement, and is there any connective tissue there?
5: You know, some of the people who believe in Alberta separation do see, you know, the ideals held by the U.S. as, I guess, something to emulate, specifically conservative ideals held in the U.S. They feel like that is more aligned with where they are politically versus, you know, the direction of Ottawa under, you know, liberal governments of Prime Minister Justin Trudeau or Prime Minister Mark Carney. Jeffrey Rath has told me that he has been speaking with Trump officials. He's made several trips down to Washington, and he says that they seem to be interested in the idea of Alberta separation, trying to see if the U.S. could support Alberta in some way if it were to become independent.
14: We don't need to meet with President Trump. I mean, our goal would be to meet with senior administration officials to have certain questions that Albertans would have answered. You know, we're building this as a, you know, as a fact-finding delegation to meet with the United States to, first of all, see what the U.S. appetite is for Alberta independence. I think we've already determined that it's very high, right?
5: He felt like Alberta was more culturally and politically aligned with America. He felt like it fit better as part of the U.S. than, you know, in its current home in Canada. Mm. Now, the Trump administration has not commented on this. We don't know exactly who he met with. Jeff himself wouldn't tell us, but he has said that he has gone on a couple of these trips to make the case for Alberta separation directly to the White House.
3: It strikes me that, you know, this referendum, our conversation, it is all happening also in this broader context of, I would describe, extreme tension between the United States and Canada, just to put it mildly. I mean, we are looking at what is arguably a trade war between these two nations. They both have put, at this point in time, fairly steep tariffs on one another. How, if at all, does this tense environment factor in to this vote? I guess I'm just curious. I mean, is the vote largely seen as this domestic issue, or are people, whether they are supportive of the referendum or not, looking at it in this broader conversation of what is going on right now with Canada's neighbor to the south?
5: I think the referendum would be a big conversation nationally regardless, but I think the fact that we do, as a country, find ourselves facing an uncertain future because of the tariff war that we have with the U.S., there is a really strong emphasis on unity and on keeping Canada together and making sure that all the provinces are on the same page. And some of the anxiety that people feel towards the separation question in Alberta has to do with whether this is fracturing the country in some way. I think the interesting thing about Alberta and its premier, Danielle Smith, she's a conservative premier. She has kind of emerged as a more moderate figure in this trade war with the U.S. I mean, you have Ontario Premier Doug Ford, who's very combative and, you know, very vocal in his dislike of Donald Trump and of the tariffs that, you know, Trump has placed on Canada. So you have that on one end. But, you know, you have Premier Danielle Smith, who's actually made her own trip to Mar-a-Lago to meet with members of the Trump administration in the past. Her line has always been, we need to work together with the U.S. The U.S. is our partner. We should not alienate the U.S. And so there is already a little bit of that friction. And so there is a strong emphasis on other parts of Canada, or Ottawa at least, to really try to present a united front and to keep Alberta in the fold. And I think it's made even stronger by the trade war that we find ourselves in with the U.S.
1: Yeah. And even if the independence vote were to fail, you've got a situation where a previously kind of fringe idea is now in the political mainstream and becomes a part of the conversation. How could that change things?
5: I mean, Canada's no stranger to separation referendums. We famously had two in Quebec. And so, you know, this is not a conversation that's new for us. And I think there's been a lot of inroads that Ottawa has tried to make with Quebec since those referendums to try to make sure that Quebec felt seen and heard, to try to prevent a future referendum. And I think that this is sort of the approach that they're taking with Alberta as well. You have Prime Minister Mark Carney vocally supporting their goal to build a new oil pipeline to the West Coast. And, you know, it's something that the previous government hadn't done. And so I think you see a lot of effort even leading up to the referendum of trying to convince Albertans that Canada could work for them. rather than crack down, because I think the philosophy here is that, you know, cracking down might just fuel that frustration and backfire.
3: Well, Nadine, thank you so much for joining us on The Global Story. We really appreciate it.
1: Thanks so much, Nadine. It's been great to talk with you.
5: Thank you all.
3: That was Nadine Youssef, the BBC's senior Canada reporter. You can keep up with her reporting on the Alberta referendum at bbc.com.
1: And as always, if you've got any questions or story ideas for us, you can email us at theglobalstory@bbc.com. And recently, we've received quite a few really thought-provoking emails from you about our recent Lindsay Clancy episode. We're going to read out a few of them to you. Curtis wrote in saying, quote, "I'm extremely disappointed in the UK and Canada that they have infanticide laws. A child's life has no meaning in the UK." And he added, "I'm glad I live in the US on this one."
3: And Tony from England writes in saying, "The Clancy case speaks to what they see as the lack of empathy in the US for women, children, and vulnerable people." Tony adds, quote, "From the outside, this lack of empathy looks more like a character of the USA rather than any kind of new phenomenon and seems like a compulsion to cruelty."
1: Our faithful listener, Amanda from Texas, said she thought that the episode was, quote, "insightful," but was, quote, "shocked that we didn't mention the true crime aspect of the trial." Amanda thinks that, quote, "Americans have lost faith in the professionals and think the internet knows better."
3: That's just a snippet of the many emails we've had about that episode. Thank you all for writing in and keeping in touch. We do read all the messages, so keep them coming.
1: Yes, thanks, guys. And as always, a reminder that if you enjoyed the show today, then you can subscribe to The Global Story as a podcast. It's available wherever you listen to your favorite shows.
3: And that's it for today. Thanks, as always, for spending some time with us. We'll be back again tomorrow.
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0: Coming up, it's Outlook with me, Mubeen Azhar. Life for Londoner Nathaniel Mortley changed forever after a vicious attack.
1: I've walked straight into a trap, essentially. There was like 40 guys waiting for us. And then one thing led to another and I got stabbed in my back.
0: The happy-go-lucky teen turned into a hyper-vigilant young man, now carrying his anger and a weapon around with him every day. A path to a better life came via inspiration in the kitchen and a talent for cooking. But behind closed doors, in some of London's high-end restaurants, Nathaniel felt isolated.
1: There was this underlying tone of like racist remarks going on. Like they're saying stuff like, oh, which one of your friends have been stabbed today? Or you're making banter out of stuff which actually happens in my world. It's not a joke.
0: Dejected, Nathaniel would go astray and find himself in deep trouble. That's coming up after the news.
2: BBC News with Emily Thomas. The United Nations has described an influx of refugees fleeing the escalating fighting in Yemen to Djibouti as unexpected after more than 2,000 crossed the Red Sea in 5 days. The UNICEF representative in Djibouti said half the new arrivals were children. Richard Kagoe reports from Nairobi.
3: Boats carrying refugees from Yemen are arriving in the city of Obok on Djibouti's Red Sea coast. Some were rescued by coast guards after running out of fuel during the 20-kilometer crossing from Yemen. Officials warn the numbers could rise if fighting continues, worsening a humanitarian crisis in Djibouti. The country already hosts tens of thousands of displaced people, including asylum seekers. Iran-allied Houthi rebels have seized Yemen's entire Red Sea coast after a fierce battle with government forces, tightening their hold on crucial shipping lanes.
2: Train travel across large parts of the Netherlands has ground to a standstill because of what authorities suspect are coordinated acts of sabotage. Services were most severely disrupted in the central and eastern parts of the country. A statement from the Dutch rail operator ProRail said tubes had been found attached to train tracks in multiple locations. It said no suspect or motive had been identified. ProRail has warned travellers to expect delays all day. Joke van der Kruijsen speaks for ProRail.
4: Our priority is to ensure that these materials are cleared from the tracks as quickly as possible, that evidence is secured, and that we can resume train services there as soon as possible.
2: Ukraine's President Zelensky has warned that Russia is not ready for a deal that would protect their power infrastructure from attacks. Donald Trump said on Monday that both sides had promised to stop striking energy targets, a claim which appears to have come as a surprise to Kyiv and Moscow. Our diplomatic correspondent James Landau is in Kyiv.
5: What there is some kind of proposal doing the rounds. President Zelensky said in his overnight address that he welcomed what he called a strong proposal from the United States for some kind of pause on attacks on critical infrastructure. And he said Ukraine was in principle willing to de-escalate, but he said they would only do that if there was a very genuine and clear sign that Russia was ready to end the war. And he said at the moment there isn't such readiness. Here, not many people are holding their breath for some kind of pause in the fighting. The general expectation here is that Russia will seek to use this coming winter to put as much pressure as it can on Ukraine.
2: Humanitarian officials say around 20 million people are going hungry in Sudan as the war between the army and its rival paramilitary force drags into a fourth year. After a visit to the country, the head of the World Food Programme, Carl Scow, said Sudan remained the world's worst humanitarian crisis. He said 14 million people had been displaced. BBC News. Voting rights campaigners and state representatives have welcomed a ruling by the US Supreme Court which has stopped the Trump administration from restricting postal voting in the midterm elections. The Campaign Legal Center said the plan would have prevented millions of Americans accessing absentee ballots. The top court's ruling is a blow to President Trump, who often votes by post but insists the method is not secure. The United Nations has called for investigators to be granted access to all of Gaza, where hundreds more bodies have recently been pulled from the rubble of destroyed buildings. The UN rights chief, Volker Turk, said the recovery of human remains, mostly of women and children, years after Israel bombed their homes, highlighted that war crimes may have been committed. A cruise ship has arrived in the Japanese city of Nagoya to help with the shortage of accommodation at this year's Asian Games. More than 17,000 athletes and officials are expected to take part, and there have been widespread complaints about a lack of rooms and about their quality. Kenya will become the first African country to host the World Athletics Championships. Its capital, Nairobi, beat off competition from London and Rome and will be the venue for the 2029 tournament, with Munich in Germany chosen for 2031. Celestine Caroni reports.
6: Kenya's rich athletics heritage was central to Nairobi's successful bid. The country has produced numerous Olympic and world champions, with two-time Olympic marathon winner Eliud Kipchoge among those who made the case for Nairobi during the bid process. The decision is historic, with Africa having never hosted the Senior World Athletics Championships despite producing some of the sport's biggest stars. Kenya highlighted its experience hosting other major events over the last decade, including the World Cross Country Championships in Mombasa and Under 18 and Under 20 World Championships in Nairobi.
2: And that was the latest world news from the BBC.
7: Hello and welcome to Outlook from the BBC World Service with me, Mubin Azar. Today we're talking second chances, and specifically one that was crafted in a kitchen. So right now I'm in Herne Hill in South London. It's a sunny day, I'm walking opposite the park. There's quite a lot of traffic around. And I'm heading to one of the newer restaurants in this area to meet the owner. He's called Nathaniel Mortley. He's more well known online as Natty Can Cook.
8: Natty.
7: Hello. How are you doing? Really nice to meet you.
8: Busy. Yeah, we are busy. We're just in time for some jerk chicken, mate.
7: Perfect. I'll grab a spot, yeah?
0: I pull up well before opening time, and already Natty and his team are working hard. Deliveries arrive, inventory is checked, and floors are mopped. There's a very specific buzz, a sense that there's an order of things that must be checked and executed according to a plan. No one is sitting on their hands. The restaurant is called 2210, and it's only been open since September of last year. But earlier this year, it became the only Caribbean restaurant in Europe with a spot on the Michelin Guide. The driving force is the menu. Natty told me about his take on the classic oxtail, rice and peas.
1: So it's got onions, spring onion, scotch bonnet, thyme, garlic and ginger, carrots. But then once you've braised off your meat, whatever you go in with your liquid, and then you add butter beans. So from that, I would immediately take the butter beans and make a butter bean puree with like fried plantain and rice and peas. Mm-hmm. And then now, let's say you've now decided to... So we do pickle plantain here.
7: Wow, okay. I've never had pickle plantain. Yes, I've had plantain in many different ways, never pickled.
1: Yes, banging. Very good. Especially if they're super ripe. It's really, really acidic. But the acid plus the sugar levels of everything really makes it cut through.
7: I will absolutely have to try that.
1: Yeah. So now you've got like maybe five different elements from something which is necessarily not refined, and now you'll be able to refine it into something which is.
7: So it takes it to another place and another level.
1: Yeah.
7: When you talk about food, your face lights up.
1: Yeah.
7: Tell me about your very early food memories.
1: Early food memories is more like... me just loving to eat food. When I was a lot smaller, when I was like maybe 4 or 5, I only used to eat cheese and ham sandwiches.
7: Pretty limited palate.
1: Yeah, that's what my mum used to say to me. Then as I got a bit older, because I spent a lot of time with my grandmother and my granddad, I was eating a lot of Caribbean food, so a lot of curries, so obviously where I'm from is from Guyana and Barbados, mm-hmm. but in Guyanese culture there's a lot of like Asian influence.
7: Sure.
1: So there's a lot of curries, there's a lot of dal, there's a lot of like those type of flavours. So to this day, roti and curry is my go-to dish, like mm-hmm. death row dish. But my earliest moment, I would say, is remembering my granny saying to me, come into the kitchen to peel these potatoes, because she had a stroke when I was young. So she could only use one side of her body, but she was still cooking big family meals. She would be like, oh, come and peel all these potatoes. And I remember being... like 5 or 6, I'm thinking, oh my God, I gotta get away from these potatoes. Yeah.
7: It wasn't a labour of love.
1: No, it was not. It was not. Now looking at it, like 6-7 potatoes is nothing, because I'm going running through 20 kilo potatoes in like 10 minutes. So that was one of my earliest memories of like not wanting to peel the potatoes. Mm. I used to hate that, man.
7: I completely understand. For someone that doesn't know London that well and doesn't know Peckham, you grew up in Peckham in the 2000s.
1: Yeah.
7: So describe what it was like for you at the time.
1: It was home. Everyone always talks about Peckham as some bad, like, not bad, but it's like, oh, it used to be so bad. And because I've always lived there, my church was in Peckham, my granny's house was in Peckham, my mum's house was in Peckham. I was accustomed to it just being everyday life. So you're going down Peckham and the market is bustling and there's lots of noise and there's people and there's funny smells and there's just a lot going on all the time. So for me, it was just that, yeah, this is just my home, and you see a lot of funny characters, a lot of people with personality, but it's just the way how it is. And obviously going to secondary school in Peckham, but it's Catholic school, so that was eventful.
7: Eventful? Go on, unpack that for me.
1: Non-stop banter for 5 years straight. It really brought your personality. I would definitely do it again, just for the laughs.
7: You had a good time there.
1: Yeah, some of the memories, man, were like, I've never laughed so much in my life.
7: So you had a good time. And when you talk to me about the summer of 2010 and what happened when you were getting ready to go to sixth form.
1: Yeah, so that was a very much a transitional summer, how life really changed. Obviously going from secondary school to college or sixth form is obviously a big step for anyone. Just because obviously it's the world of unknown, you don't know what you're going into, you're getting older, things are getting more serious, it's like you're going into further education. That summer I started chilling with the kind of wrong people. And then I ended up getting caught up into a bit of a mishap, but towards the end of the summer where I got stabbed.
7: How did that happen?
1: So I was seeing a girl, and the area that she was from had problems with Peckham, let's say.
7: For anyone that doesn't know, is this kind of in the realms of what many people in London would refer to as a postcode war?
1: Yeah.
7: So, out of our area.
1: Something like that. I live in this area, so I'm going to be with my friends and we're going to attack or cause problems or things that will escalate into a lot, into like people dying and stuff like that, just because we're from two different areas.
7: So it's not without consequences. It's very much the idea that if you come into our area, something bad is going to happen
1: to you. Yeah, because it used to be like back in the day, you're walking in a particular area, people be like, oh, where you from, bro? Away from? Da-da-da-da-da. And it's like, oh, they'll try to do you something just because you're not from around there.
7: It's really that simple.
1: Yeah, it's just silly, isn't it?
0: It was around this time that Natty and his friends began dating girls from a rival area of London. As they would travel out of Peckham, they unintentionally found themselves in a post-Cold War with local boys. Aggressive posturing and threats began to escalate, and by the end of the summer, things got really ugly. As Natty says, one of the girls set up a trap for him.
1: Obviously, I've gone there, but where I knew there potentially could be these guys there, I went with quite a few of us. There was like 10 of us. And I've gone there and I've walked straight into a trap, essentially, where there was like 40 guys waiting for us. And then one thing led to another, and I ended up getting stabbed. I got stabbed in my back. Yeah, and then that was a crazy period of time, which then led on to many other things.
7: You were getting ready for sixth form, so you would have been...
1: 16.
7: 16 at the time?
1: Yeah, I was 16.
7: Your, to all intents and purposes, you're still a child,
1: yeah,
7: really.
1: Yeah, 100%. Looking back on it now, very much a child, because a 16-year-old now, I'd see them as, like you're a kid. Like, you don't really know much. Obviously, in your head, you're thinking, oh, you know X, Y, and Z, but you're a child.
7: Of course. How badly were you hurt? And how did you come back from that? Not just in terms of the physical injury, but in terms of, you know, fearing for your life, knowing that there's the possibility of this kind of violence in your life.
1: It was bad. My back was in pieces because I got stabbed right next to my spine. So I had to go for physio and walking classes and stuff like that. I had a back brace. It changed my whole persona more than anything else. It changed how I felt. I was very angry. I now started like rolling with a knife for protection. It just changed my whole outlook on life, and then it kind of started me down a new road where I'd gone from being like a happy-go-lucky type of guy. Now I'm involved in, like, let's call it street politics.
7: Okay. Was anyone ever convicted?
1: No, I didn't snitch.
7: You just didn't want to report it?
1: No, I just saw it as a... obviously, maybe that's because of where the area that I'm from, and growing up, it's like a no-snitching kind of society.
7: It's really interesting. You use the word snitching. I think a lot of people listening would think, well, if you're affected, you've been stabbed, then you call for help, you call the police, you inform the relevant people. Did that not seem like an option to you?
1: No, not really.
7: Not at that point?
1: Just more because, I know it sounds mad, but from when I was young, my dad used to say to me, son, you can't be a snitch. Like,
7: right.
1: So it's been more like instilled in me from young, like, you don't really go that direction. So I just kind of just took it on the chin and was like, cool, I'll see these guys once again. So no, I got convicted. I just kind of just cracked on with life and just took it how it came.
7: Did you think about revenge?
1: Yeah, I did. And yeah, obviously, many thoughts went through my head at the time. It was like, you lot have changed the angle I was going for. Do you know what I mean? Those are thoughts that did come into my mind at certain times.
7: You reference this idea of it kind of altering your persona, altering your outlook. I can imagine anyone that deals with that, particularly a young person, being angry with the world. Talk to me about how it changed your persona. Who did you become?
1: Yeah, it definitely did, because now I'm rolling with a knife to protect myself. I started selling a bit of weed. And at the time I was playing like high level rugby as well. So I used to play like rugby. I used to play for like regional and stuff like that. Because it's caused me to lose a lot of weight. I couldn't play rugby anymore and stuff. So it's like, it's just changed everything. I'm rolling with different people who I wouldn't have necessarily chilled with if I wasn't involved in that sort of angle of life. And I didn't want to speak to anyone about it. It wasn't like I had anyone that I could have vented to or I chose to vent to. It was just more, do you know what? I'm just going to take this as it comes.
7: The people that loved you, your family, how did they respond to this shift in who Natty was before and who Natty was becoming?
1: My mum couldn't really believe it, because it was just like, what? So she was super protective about me going out or about me doing things. And the more she was like, oh yeah, I don't want you doing this, the more I kind of pressed back and I was more rebelling. And the behaviour just started to get a bit worse. I mean, obviously, my behaviour patterns started to escalate, and the things that I was doing, I was starting to get arrested. I'm getting into all different types of beef, and yeah, it was just like, it was gonna end up bad. So I started at college late, and then got kicked out by the February. Just messing around, doing whatever.
7: It sounds like things were unraveling.
1: Yeah, so they were, and then that summer I got arrested. Then my granddad, so obviously my grandparents are from the Caribbean. They're very much big in African households and Caribbean. If you're misbehaving, you're going to get shipped. So getting shipped is like you get shipped back to your home country to see what life is really like, hardship, and to see how privileged you are to have been growing up in London. So my granddad was like, yeah, cool, you're going to ship you back to Guyana. But at the time, I'd been helping my aunt make some cakes because she had a cake baking business. And her and my mum was like, why didn't you try catering college? I was like, yeah, why not? Like, I don't really have anything else going, because I was kicked out of college, rugby was done. I didn't really know what I wanted to do. So I was just like, you know what, why not try it? And I started doing an NVQ in chef diplomacy. And then yeah, I still wasn't taking it serious, still was having that one foot in, one foot out. And then I ended up getting a job from it.
7: It's kind of quite a funny juxtaposition, isn't there? Between you talk about having one foot in one place and one foot in another. You're carrying a weapon, you're selling weed, you're dealing drugs. And on the other hand, inspired, I think it's fair to say, by your auntie's cake shop. Two very different worlds. In your 16, 17-year-old mind, were you able to think about not only what had happened to you, but the impact on other people of you doing things like carrying a weapon? So that's got potential to go seriously wrong. Were you considering any of that stuff?
1: Obviously, I knew the consequences that came from both, but it was just that I'm just doing it, blah, blah. And everyone around me was all doing the same type of thing, so it was just kind of the norm, even though that shouldn't be a 16 or 17-year-old's norm, do you know what I mean?
7: Mm-hmm. Yeah.
1: But, yeah, it was just like, cool, this is the normal thing that we're doing, because me getting stabbed didn't only just affect me, it affected my friends as well, because obviously they were there. So we're all rolling with knives. Now we're all dibbling and dabbling, and it's like we're all like one foot in but one foot out, so everyone's still going to college, but everyone's still rolling to college with their knife on them. And they, it was just...
7: Of where you were at the time.
1: Of where we was, the environments we were in.
7: Tell me about getting this qualification and your entry point. So what was the first job that you got?
1: I managed to get through Lucian College by the skin of my teeth, because I was, as I said, being one foot in but one foot out, you're not really dedicated, you're just messing around. But within that period, the Olympics, for the 2012 Olympics, they came into college and they were asking for anyone who would like a job. I said, why not? Let's go, let's see what's going on. And so that was my first ever proper, I wouldn't even say it's a proper chef job, because it built us a fake sense of reality of what chefing was going to be like, because the pay was super high. It was a good experience. It was
7: What was the level of pressure?
1: Oh, mate, the levels of pressure wasn't really there, because...
7: Oh, really?
1: Because you was able to slip out and chill and not really take it seriously.
7: But it wasn't really reality, was
1: it? No, it wasn't. So I stayed on with that agency, and I'd gone from doing like $7.50 a week down to earning £1,400 a month and having to be there at 6.30 in the morning till 5. And it was like, okay, so this is really what cooking is like.
7: So half the wage, twice the work.
1: So I ended up leaving there and I went to go work at Oblix in the Shard.
7: Which is in the Shard. So for anyone that isn't from London, yeah. The Shard is this iconic building. In it, it's got various restaurants. Oblix is one of them.
1: Yeah.
7: What was it like working there?
1: At the start, I was still one foot in, one foot out. And then I had an altercation at a party where I got rushed by quite a few people. Then after that, that's when I said, you know what, I'm done. I'm done with anything to do with any road politics or any street politics. I'm just going to dedicate myself to cooking. And that was the real pivotal turning point. I've had enough of being involved in all this silliness. And that's when I decided that, yeah, cool, I'm really going to just lock in. And that's what I did. But once I decided to lock in, I was coming in on my days off to learn other people's section, because I was really motivated. I really wanted to pick this up quick. Now I've got no time. Now I'm literally in the kitchen and I'm just ghost. Like, no one doesn't see me. I'm at work all the time. For me, I really enjoyed that, because I was learning. I was like a sponge. It was like everything. I wanted to learn everyone. I wanted to learn everyone's section. I wanted to learn. Because for me, it was something that was completely different to anything that I'd ever done before.
7: Did your family and your friends, did they notice that difference in you?
1: My mum and my aunt and the stuff that they did. My friends, I don't really know what my friends thought, because they were just thinking that, yeah, I'm just constantly working. Like, I'm always at work, but it's just, I'd been always at work. So it wasn't like it was anything different. Do you know what I mean?
7: Yeah. It sounds like you were definitely inspired. So at that point, was there a kind of overarching plan, or did you just think, this is just something I want to learn, I want to know as much stuff as possible?
1: I just wanted to work. Like, I didn't really have a plan. I didn't know that. I knew that, cool, I'm chefing. I knew that I'm the only young black boy from Peckham in there. It's a very different demographic to anything I've ever seen. Like, I was learning about different people's cultures. Everyone was kind of foreign. Yeah, it was just like, I'm learning. And I'm making good money. So I'm like, yeah, I'm just rolling with the punches and seeing exactly where this can go to. I didn't really have a plan of, oh, yeah, I'm going to be some big chef. And until I started looking at other restaurants, then it was just like, cool, I'm ready to take a step up now.
0: As time passed, Natty whizzed up the ranks and eventually decided to leave Oblix to take on new challenges elsewhere. But he struggled with some of the attitudes he encountered in the world of high-end restaurants.
1: There was this underlying tone of like racist remarks going on, and just this level of banter, which is just like, what are you talking about? Like, they're saying stuff like, oh, which one of your friends have been stabbed today? Or are you going to bring Stormzy down there? Or it's just like, bro, what are you talking about?
7: So Stormzy being the musician from South London. So just that kind of stereotyping.
1: Yeah, and it's just that you're making banter out of stuff which actually happens in my world. People from Peckham do get stabbed. It's not a joke, do you know what I mean? Just because you come from some posh background, or because classically, like a lot of people in catering are like from middle class or well-to-do families. And I'm not saying I'm not from a well-to-do family, but our backgrounds are very, very different. So yeah, you're making jokes about something where this can actually happen in my world.
7: Thing is, having, and it sounds like the mindset you were in, a step up at the time and a challenge would have been something you were up for. But that combined with quite a negative view of who you are, where you come from, wrapped in this parcel of, yeah, it's just a bit of banter, that doesn't sound like a particularly nurturing environment.
1: No, it's not. And it was just more that the passion that you need to have in kitchens, like, you've got to love what you do. Like, you dedicated yourself to this. Like, it's long hours, it's antisocial. Why would you want to do it? Like, you've got to have this passion for the trade. And it's just that once you lose your passion for it, you might as well go and just find a 9-to-5 in an office, because it's like, you can earn more money, and without the

0: extra. Are we talking about cocaine?
1: Cocaine, alcohol, ketamine, MDMA, whatever chefs can get their hands on.
0: So you saw that happening?
1: Yeah, yeah, yeah. I saw it. That was like a full-on party. Non-stop people on it. And it was like, wow, I didn't know this was really going on. And then that's when I started to get deeper involved into that side of things.
2: Seeing what was going on around him was an opportunity. Natty decided to start selling drugs to his colleagues at work.
1: I saw it. I was like, cool, I can make a bit of extra change. I didn't think it was gonna go as far as it did. And then it was like the snowball just started to get bigger and bigger and bigger and bigger. And it was just like, wow, this is a lot.
2: Things were spiraling out of control. Soon, Natty came to a fork in the road. He could ride out the bumps in the hope that his career would get back on track and the tough times would pass. Alternatively, he could enter a world of dubious morality and risk getting caught. But it could provide cash quickly. So what would Natty do? Find out in just a moment. Stick with us.
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2: Next, it's part two of Outlook. Chef Nathaniel Mortley spent his life one foot in the kitchen and one foot in the street. But facing 5 years in prison, he had a decision to make.
1: I can't blame anyone else. It was like, cool, I was living the fast life and this is the consequences that come with things that you do. Once I leave jail, I'm leaving that whole life behind.
2: Reinvented in the kitchen. That's after the BBC World Service News.
7: BBC News with Emily Thomas. The United Nations has described an influx of refugees fleeing the escalating fighting in Yemen to Djibouti as unexpected after more than 2,000 crossed the Red Sea in 5 days. The Houthi movement is continuing to take land from Yemeni government forces who are supported by Saudi Arabia. Train travel across large parts of the Netherlands has ground to a standstill because of what authorities suspect are coordinated attacks, acts of sabotage. The Dutch rail operator ProRail said no suspect had been identified, but the police are investigating. Ukraine's President Zelensky has warned that Russia is not ready for a deal that would protect their power infrastructure from attacks. Donald Trump said on Monday that both sides had promised to stop striking energy targets, a claim which appears to have come as a surprise to Kiev and Moscow. Denmark has accused Russia of firing two flares from a frigate towards a Danish military helicopter in the Baltic Sea without giving any warning or making radio contact. But Moscow said the helicopter had performed what it called provocative actions. Sweeping new rules in China, further restricting citizens' travel in and out of the country, have taken effect. They appear to be linked to rivalry with the US over semiconductors and AI. Voting rights campaigners and state representatives have welcomed a ruling by the US Supreme Court, which has stopped the Trump administration from restricting postal voting in the midterm elections. The UN has called for investigators to be granted access to all of Gaza, where hundreds more bodies have recently been pulled from the rubble of destroyed buildings. The rights chief said war crimes may have been committed. And Kenya will become the first African country to host the World Athletics Championships. Its capital, Nairobi, beat off competition from London and Rome. World News from the BBC.
2: Welcome back to Outlook from the BBC World Service with me, Mubeen Azhar. We're in London in conversation with the chef Nathaniel Mortley, better known as Natty.

0: At 16 years old, his life changed forever when he was stabbed by boys from a rival area. He went from being a happy-go-lucky teen to carrying a weapon and dealing drugs. Eventually, he began a career as a chef, first inspired by his aunt's cake shop, and then later working in the world of high-end kitchens in London. It was there that he says he witnessed a culture of drug taking, and he saw an opportunity and a shortcut to money, supplying drugs to his colleagues. He knew the risk was huge, but just hoped he wouldn't get caught. But he did, and now everything he'd worked for came crashing down.
1: I got arrested in 2016 and I didn't go to jail until 2019. So it was a long period of time.
2: Tell me about the circumstances of your arrest.
1: It was just literally by fluke. I've come out of a nightclub, I'm with a girl. It's like literally at 9, 10 o'clock in the morning. The police have just followed behind me. Because they were like, oh, a lot of people in, there's a lot of drunk people leaving this club at this time of the night. And all I've heard is, police, stop what you're doing. And at the time, I've got my phone on me, I've got stuff on me, I've got money on me. Yeah, and then that just unraveled a whole can of worms, like literally unraveled everything.
2: What were you actually charged with?
1: Possession with intent to supply.
2: What was the sentence?
1: So I got 5 years, 2.5.
2: Yeah.
1: But the judge was like, just because you got a talent, it doesn't mean you're not a criminal. Like, you're the worst, because he said you was using your place in position to manipulate people around you to buy drugs off of you. And he said, you're the worst type of criminal, because he said you're smart. So yeah, so he hit me with a heavy sentence for my first charge. Maybe there is some truth behind it, because I never used to accept cash as well. I used to have like a separate bank account and stuff. So like when people's wages would go into the account, they could just more like wire it over to me. So yeah, maybe he did have a point. So
2: I guess the thing is, there's a lot of people would construe that as a level of exploitation. You know, these people are using substances to cope with their working day, and you're then making money out of it.
1: Yeah, opportunist, yeah, maybe. So I didn't feel sorry for myself. Like, I didn't ever sit there and cry and be like, oh, my life is so hard done by. And no, it was just that, cool, I was living the fast life and this is the consequences that come with things that you do. It was more, I knew that I have to use this time to better myself, change my life, educate, and try to come out a lot stronger and better, because I knew that once I leave jail, I'm leaving that whole life behind. Like, I'm not taking a risk, because time is valuable, very, very valuable. So it's like, I don't want to jeopardize any more time and then put myself in a position where I'm back in prison, where you're just wasting away.
0: As Natty's sentence drew closer, he heard about a charity offering inmates a chance to get culinary qualifications in a restaurant run almost exclusively by prisoners. It was obvious Natty could use his skills and get back on track with his plan.
1: I navigated my way through my time in prison. It was very much a blessing, because it was like, cool, even though I'm in prison, I'm still doing something which is like second nature to me.
2: Was there a certain status that came with being someone with this talent and this skill and working as a chef within prison?
1: Yeah, so the general manager and whatnot, they gave me a lot of freedom in comparison to other inmates. And so I would never have to go back to bang up. So for those who know what bang up is like, so when they put you into your cell, it's called bang up. So I would have to go back to the wing at lunchtime to do roll checks. So roll checks when they get all the numbers in to make sure that no prisoners are missing. And I could just be in the kitchen all day. So I'd be out of my cell from 9 o'clock in the morning till 6-7 o'clock every day, and the nights we do have evening service, I'm out till 9. So I'm out of my cell 12 hours a day, all day.
2: You're really spending your sentence in a really productive way
1: in a kitchen.
2: What kind of dishes were you making?
1: So I'll do like a different menu every day, and plus you'd have the all-day menu, which would be like burgers and omelets and salad and sandwiches. But every day the menu would be a different. So I'll do like rice and peas on I was doing jerk chicken and rice and peas on a Thursday. I'll do like spag bol on a Monday. Just every week it would change
2: up. In this period, it sounds very much like you were kind of making use of the time. Did you also come up with a plan for life after prison?
1: So I'd always thought about this Natty Can Cook thing that I can cook on TV, just because of there's no young black chef representations doing it. There's no one except Ainsley Harriott, but Ainsley Harriott is a lot older than me.
2: So Ainsley Harriott is the celebrity TV chef who was big in the 90s, before your time.
1: Yeah. So now it's just that I know I can do this, but growing up in Peckham, people weren't, for my demographic, weren't really putting out YouTube videos and showing personality and stuff like that. And I didn't want to do that and look like we call it moist. So moist is like, for those who don't know, moist means like being vulnerable, like putting your personality out
2: a bit
1: there.
2: Soft.
1: Yeah. So it was just like, cool, I don't want to do this. And people are just going to be chatting me and saying, what's this idiot doing? Kind of vibe.
2: Being so judgmental.
1: Yeah. So it was like, I didn't do it. So it wasn't until I'm now in jail and I'm sitting there and I'm thinking, I can do this. Like, there's no reason why I can't. And I've just wasted these years. What's the worst that can happen? I'm going to try.
2: Mm-hmm.
1: So I came out. One of my friends, he had a camera and stuff. And bearing in mind that we'd spoken about social media, cooking for years, he lived in Luton, so he was just like, cool, why don't you drive down to mine? I've got a camera. Let's just try something. And yeah, that's what we did. We literally, I didn't know how, we didn't know who's going to edit it, none of that stuff. And he just recorded me.
3: Come on, cuz, it's your girl's favourite chef here, Natty, and I'm going to talk you through my cheesy beef croquettes. And let me just tell you something about these croquettes here. These are the maddest, like, say I didn't bust you. All right, boom, let's get into it.
4: And now you have to marinate up your meat for about flavours over here, cuz. 10 hours of
2: your team. What was the response like?
1: From the first video, it was amazing, man. It was amazing, like, because no one knew I was a chef. So although I've been a chef for all these years, unless you know me personally, I just looked like I was just up to mischief on Instagram. But yeah, it didn't look like I wasn't posting nothing in my chef whites or nothing to do with food or none of that stuff. So when I put it out there, everyone was like, what? And I changed my personal Instagram to Natty Can Cook.
2: Mm-hmm.
1: So from the first video, it went completely viral.
5: Tell me a story about caviar. You fancy.
1: And I was doing it over drill music and like rap music and stuff, which made it different to all the other food content creators, because people from London especially are going to lock into this and say, raw, what's this? Like, yeah. And from there, it just really started going well.
2: Did you know at that point that the end game, the mission, might be a restaurant?
1: No, I didn't want to be a chef. As I said to you, I wanted to do TV cooking.
2: Yeah.
1: But then I started throwing events. Like, I'd done my first event 4 months after we put out the first video, which was a tasting menu, 6-course tasting menu. So that was actually a year after I got released, exactly on the day, 365 days. And that's what made it go even more viral, because it was like, in 365 days, look what I've achieved. I've done a 6-course tasting menu for £100 a head for 100 people. So a lot of the blogs put it up and stuff like that, because it was like, right, this is an inspirational story from someone who'd obviously faced problems in his life previously and now wants to change.
2: We fast forward to 2210 and being in Herne Hill, where we're sitting right now, and this restaurant. This isn't that far from where you grew up.
1: Yeah.
2: This is a nice spot. I mean, I know we're here before the guests arrive, but just kind of looking around the room, it's very nicely done. You could walk to Brixton Prison.
1: Yeah.
2: Where you were a prisoner.
1: Yeah, it's mad, isn't it?
2: And you had a release day, then you had a restaurant opening day. How does it feel to be so close to where you were imprisoned in such a different context?
1: Yeah, it's crazy, because it's like, as much as this is going to sound mad, that is like a very much a secondary home for me. I spent a lot of time there. I remember that place a lot. I think about Brixton every day. I think about jail every day, just because of, there's certain things you'll never forget. Like, you'll never forget the rattling of the keys. You'll never forget the way it smelled. You'll never forget the blue on everything, and the blue cup and the blue plate and the blue showers and the blue phone and the blue bed, and it's just that, like, you never forget those things. So it's just that to now have a space which is so local to it and that I can actually call my own is like, yeah, it's crazy, man.
2: I can imagine. What was it like on the day of opening when your family came in and saw what you'd achieved?
1: My family were actually working. So I don't think they had a chance.
2: It's a family business.
1: I don't think they had a chance to really come in and give all smiles. I think they were all working and they were all in a pickle, just like me. But now when my mum comes down on a weekend and stuff and she sees what's going on, and then she'll start speaking to customers, and I know she's happy. She's my biggest critic, by the way. The biggest, like,
2: really,
1: yeah, she grills me all the time. All right, yeah,
2: on the food,
1: yeah, on the food,
2: really?
1: Yeah,
2: okay.
1: Yeah, on food. But yeah, I know she's super proud of me and of what we've achieved, and she's proud that I'm just very, very much super driven and I want to continually take it to the next level.
2: Your story is kind of the embodiment of, the idea of a second chance. I want to know, in terms of the position you're in now, you're in a privileged position. You've got this restaurant, it's doing really well. Is that something you want to extend to other people?
1: Yeah, as the business grows and as I get a lot more branches of what's going on, I would like to be a direct feeder to the prison system for people who want to learn and people that want to get involved in or stay involved with the culinary world. Because I know how hard it can be leaving jail and not having anything to, like, so a lot of my friends who have been to prison and they want to change their lives, but they haven't been equipped with the right tools to be able to change. So if I can help people to continue along that journey and show them that if I can do it, you can definitely do it. Like, it's just about, are you willing to put in the hours? Are you willing to put in the graft? Because it's not easy. Like, but you've got to want to do it for yourself. And I do a lot of talks back in prisons and stuff. And it's just like, you've got to have that fire burning in your heart and believe that, do you know what? No matter what, I'm done with all of this street stuff. And once you have that, and you have that passion, you can achieve. Do you know what I mean?
0: As we wrapped up our conversation, Natty brought out a little gift that I couldn't turn down.
2: So Natty has delivered me what I think is a staple on the menu from everything that I've heard, which is roti with scotch bonnet butter. So of course it'd be really rude for me not to try it. Do you know what this reminds me of? So I'm Pakistani. This is a paratha. This is like breakfast. It's delicious. It's got the perfect kind of crispness on the outside. It's soft in the middle. And the scotch bonnet butter, it's kind of velvety. Got a note of heat. It's just perfect with the roti. It's really, really nice.
0: My thanks to Nathaniel Mortley, also known as Natty Can Cook, for the chat and the roti as well. For Natty, food was a second chance, but for Somali-American TV chef Hawa Hassan, it was a bridge back home. At 5 years old, Hawa was sent alone to live in the US after her family fled Somalia's civil war in the 1990s. Becoming the quintessential all-American girl, Hawa lost touch with her family and culture. But 15 years later, that changed. She told Asia Fuchs about the moment she was reunited with her roots and loved ones in Oslo, Norway.
6: Reconnecting with them had given me such a purpose and a sense of self. I'd put on a mask for so many years, trying not to remember any of those things or making sure that my life wasn't impacted by any of those memories. Some of the root causes of needing to distance yourself from your own culture, having to protect yourself, the abandonment that comes with war and civil unrest and having to restart over by yourself. And so I got to a place in my mid-20s where I said, okay, I have to go back because I need to undo some of the threads of my own life. I need to I need to speak to my mother about the abandonment. Of course, I know why things happened, but it doesn't mean that it hurts less. I had to have some big conversations. And so I thought being with her and cooking with her and, you know, as I was searching for myself and trying to build out new ways of living for myself, I thought I should go back to the source.
7: And what was that like in practice, you know, finding a rhythm together as a family, right? You'd been independent for so long.
6: Oh, chaotic, because I like quiet. I like structure. I like to wake up very early. I like to go to bed super early. My siblings are the complete opposite.
7: Mm.
6: You know, when you have 9 people living in one household, it's like camp every day. And it's also a lot of people that have had their own experience with abandonment and civil unrest and displacement and their own stories of assimilation, right? And so as adults, we've become best friends because we get to talk about these things without no judgment.
7: Mm-hmm. And how did you, you know, how did you start to bond again? Was the kitchen a place that kind of brought you back together to sort of reform some of those deeper bonds?
6: Oh, totally. My sister's making bris, which is Somali rice, or somebody else making sugo, or someone waking up and making breakfast. The kitchen just kind of became a meeting point. My mother was yelling instructions and I was following along.
7: What, you know, what sort of memories did that conjure up?
6: I think the main memory for me was the smell. I always say if you've been in a one Somali person's home, you've been at all Somali people's home. The cumin, the cardamom, the cinnamon, the cloves, the whole cardamom in the morning, in the tea, like cracking open. It was exactly as I left it before.
0: You can find the rest of Hawa's story by searching How Food Helped Me Reconnect to My Somali Roots. I'm Mubin Azhar, and that's all for this episode of Outlook. Thanks for listening, and take care.
8: BBC World Service. And now witness history with me, Guy Kilty. I'm taking you back to 1991 and the moment a small company led by an Iranian-born engineer, Ruzbeh Yassini, created technology which enabled millions of homes across America to access the internet for the first time. Ruzbeh and his team found a way to use the existing cable TV infrastructure that was already installed all over the country to allow data to go both to and from the home, making it possible for everyone to use the World Wide Web and kickstarting the digital communications revolution.
9: The bankers, the cable industry, and any investor said, "You're crazy. Nobody's going to solve those problems. And even if you solve it, nobody cares because who wants to have data connected at their home?"
8: Before he moved to the US to develop the technology that would change the world, Ruzbeh's life began in the Middle East.
9: I was born in Tehran, Iran, which was the capital. Beautiful country with 7,000 plus years of the civilization. No country had contributed to the civilization and the mankind before 19th century more than Persia in Iran. And Iranian peoples are global citizens of the world who have others contributed to the betterment of the humanity. So I was raised there, I went to school, and learned from my parents the integrity of the study hard and be a good person.
8: He may well be a legend in the tech world now, but Ruzbeh didn't think he'd even work in the industry when he first moved to America.
9: My interest originally was in medical school, and I wanted to be a medical doctor. So when I came to the United States, I didn't have enough money to go to medical school because they're expensive and cost a lot of money. So I said, I'll go to electrical engineering and biomedical. And through there, I jumped back to the medical school. And what happens during my last 2 years in West Virginia University, I had a number of the great professors. And I learned from them that telecommunication, just like medical, has no boundary. It's just as unknown to the mankind as the medical is. And because of their skills and expertise and because of the number of the projects I had in my junior year and senior year in the university, I changed direction. Instead of going to medical school after I graduated from electrical engineering, I decided to stay with the telecommunication field and pursue my challenge there. And guess what? It's really proven to be just as exciting as medical school would have been.
8: After university, Roosbear worked for a couple of tech firms building his skills. During that time, he learned the key things that would power the technological breakthroughs to come.
9: From 1981 to 1986, I was working for General Electric, and I learned how the TV system works, how the cable TV system works, how the audio video entertainment works. 1987 time frame, I worked for a high-speed data company called Protean in the data networking. I learned from them how high-speed data works. My vision was that I could put high-speed data over cable infrastructures.
8: Working out how to transfer data using wires connecting homes and buildings was a big challenge in the 1980s, and many assumed a whole new set of wires would be needed.
9: The dream of the technologists was, let's go big, let's do a fiber connection, which is fantastic, it's not a problem, except the cost associated with that. At that time, United States had about 56 million homes already connected. So to bring new cable and a new laborers and new work was extraordinary.
8: To try and get around that cost of installing a whole fiber network, Roosbear was convinced he could work out a way to use the existing cable TV infrastructure, known as coax cables, to transfer the data both ways. Up to then, the cables had just been used to transfer data to homes in the form of cable TV shows. The hard part would be allowing data to go back the other way. Eventually, Roosbear took his idea to management.
9: I went to the founder of the company I was working with. I said, hey, did you know we really could get these high-speed data networking actually to every home via coax? And his view was that, well, if anybody wanted to do that, they had already done it. And plus, who cares about the homes being connected? Who would ever use computers and the networking from the home?
8: Despite that rejection, Roosbear didn't give up, eventually getting the system up and running at an army base called Rock Island Arsenal. The big challenge remained, though. Could this system work not just in closed networks of government buildings, but across millions of homes in villages, towns, and cities? To find out, Roosbear created his own company in 1990 and set his sights on testing out the technology in a real place with real houses. After a few failed attempts, a small town in Massachusetts called Stowe, where a couple of other technology companies were based, seemed open to the idea.
9: We went to the local commercial residential cable company and we told them, hey, we have this crazy idea. We have tested it here and we like to kind of play with your system. The gentleman there was really actually half high techs, half cable guy. He said, sure, I'll give you a channel to play, see how it goes.
8: Things didn't go well to start with.
9: In our first try, we figured out that cable industry's residential was so noisy that we couldn't even find our signal. Instead of calling it signal-to-noise ratio, we call it noise-to-signal ratio. It was very horrible. And we failed miserably to be able to get working over a residential cable.
8: Over time, things started to improve, until eventually they set up another test to transfer a file from a residential address to a company's office. The file that was transferred each time was a picture of a dove in flight.
9: After resolving all the issues that we had discovered, they initiated the file transfer, and guess what? Everything was flying for them as perfectly as it should with that old residential cables, and they called me enthusiastically with yelling and screaming, saying, the dove is flying now over that network infrastructure.
8: Finally, the technology worked. Roosbear and his team were ecstatic. But instead of trying to make billions from it, he decided to license it to the telecommunications industry royalty-free.
9: You know, everybody asked me that entrepreneurs go make money and then donate a little bit of money here and there to be famous. Why did I do exactly the reverse of that? I come from a country where I noticed that majority of the problem our country is faced and the area in the Middle East faced was since invention of the oil. And I've always been in the mindset that what if we had a telecommuting system that could do healthcare at the time and education and all the other good things bring and take its dependency of the oil, that not also protect the planet Earth from pollutions that we have, but also provides a freedom for the people in that area that they can enjoy democratic society and all it brings in. So for that purpose, I thought donating my technology free without royalties that becomes a global standard was really a cornerstone of my vision at the time, which worked very well.
8: After successfully creating the technology that allowed data transfer between millions of homes, Roosbear went on to create a mass market cable modem designed specifically for domestic use. By 1995, his modems accounted for a significant proportion of the market in America, and just a year later, his company was acquired for tens of millions of dollars. Looking back, Roosbear feels immense pride at the technology he and his team created.
9: This was a dream that created by 13 people and 7 advisors, 20 of us got together, and we drove our visions to execution, and we drove our execution to the useful tools that people could use from their home, and was just a beautiful moment for all of us.
8: Roosbear Yassini now runs the YAS Foundation, a non-profit philanthropic organization which aims to bridge modern American and ancient Persian culture by funding education, cancer research, and arts. He was speaking to me, Guy Kilty, for Witness History.
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1: Good morning. The Supreme Court rejected President Trump's mail voting restrictions for this year's midterms. Under the ruling, the Postal Service is expected to continue delivering ballots. It's Morning Edition from NPR News. The Kennedy Center says it could close as soon as today. Amy Martinez.
2: And I'm Leila Fadel. It argues Trump is the only person who can turn things around, and he should get his name on the building. The board meets later today. Also, Saudi Arabia is under pressure from two wars, limiting its ability to export oil. Its allies haven't stepped in yet to help. It's Tuesday, September 15th. On this day in 1978, Muhammad Ali faced off in a rematch against Leon Spinks. This time, Ali won, the first person to win the heavyweight title three times. The news is next.
3: In the next 30 minutes.
4: BBC News with Emily Thomas. The United Nations has described an influx of refugees fleeing the escalating fighting in Yemen to Djibouti as unexpected after more than 2,000 crossed the Red Sea in 5 days. The UNICEF representative in Djibouti said half the new arrivals were children. Richard Kagoe has more details.
5: They say that the children on arrival appear to be stressed. Also, at the same time, they appear to be very tired. But there's a sense of relief from them, the fact that they have been able to escape the war and successfully navigated the waters across the Red Sea. So currently what they're doing is they're doing registration, providing them with water, with food and other supplies.
4: Officials warn thousands more could arrive as fighting between Yemeni government forces and Iran-backed Houthi militias continues. The Houthis have seized Yemen's entire Red Sea coast, tightening their grip on shipping lanes crucial to the global economy. Train travel across large parts of the Netherlands has ground to a standstill because of what authorities suspect are coordinated acts of sabotage. Services were most severely disrupted in the central and eastern parts of the country. Anbara Sanatarajan has more details.
6: The Dutch train operator ProRail said tubes had been found attached to train tracks in multiple locations, mainly in rural areas. It said computer systems interpret that as an item on the track, as meaning that section is occupied even though there is no train. The system then turns all lights in that section red, meaning no trains can pass. It said no suspect or motive had been identified, but the National Police Unit was investigating. Major cities like Amsterdam and routes to the main international airport Schiphol were also affected.
4: Ukraine's President Zelensky has warned that Russia is not ready for a deal that would protect their power infrastructure from attacks. Donald Trump said on Monday that both sides had promised to stop striking energy targets, a claim which appears to have come as a surprise to Kiev and Moscow. The president of Lithuania, Gitanas Nausėda, says NATO fighter jets have shot down a drone that entered the country's airspace overnight. It's not yet clear where it originated. Here's Sarah Rainsford.
7: This comes at a nervous time for the region as Russia's war on Ukraine is escalating, as well as its hybrid attacks in multiple forms on Kyiv's closest allies. In previous drone incidents in the Baltic states and in Poland, experts have said they suspect Moscow is testing NATO reactions. On social media, Lithuania's president wrote that it was vital for the whole region to be ready as Russian aggression against Ukraine intensifies, as he put it. This is the second unidentified drone in the airspace here since Sunday, when one crossed Lithuania and entered the Russian exclave of Kaliningrad. It's still not clear who that one belonged to.
4: World News from the BBC. Voting rights campaigners and state representatives have welcomed a ruling by the US Supreme Court which has stopped the Trump administration from restricting postal voting in the midterm elections. The Campaign Legal Center said the plan would have prevented millions of Americans accessing absentee ballots. The Democracy Defenders Fund called it a scheme the administration had cooked up to rig the election. A special court in Bangladesh has handed death sentences to seven senior members of the former governing party, the Awami League, for crimes against humanity committed during the July uprising 2 years ago. The student-led protest movement led to the ouster of the then Prime Minister, Sheikh Hasina. Kenya will become the first country to host the World Athletics Championships. Its capital, Nairobi, beat off competition from London and Rome and will be the venue for the 2029 tournament. The president of World Athletics said Nairobi had shown emphatically that this was its moment. A cruise ship has arrived in the Japanese city of Nagoya to help with a shortage of accommodation at this year's Asian Games. More than 17,000 athletes and officials are expected to take part, and there have been widespread complaints about a lack of rooms and their quality. Here's our Global Affairs reporter, Paul Moss.
8: The organisers of this year's Asian Games have always said they're trying to save money. So, rather than building a special village for the contest, participants have been placed in regular hotel rooms and wooden huts, and 4,000 people will stay on the giant cruise ship which just arrived in Nagoya. But coaches have been separated from their teams, some rooms have flooded, and the South Korean basketball team say their beds are too small. It's also typhoon season in Japan, so those staying on the ship are presumably hoping that none are heading their way.
4: Paul Moss reporting, and that was the latest world news from the BBC.
9: How did I painlessly donate nearly $700 to KALW? I'm Susan, and I'm a longtime KALW supporter. I first decided to buy an all-electric vehicle, and when the dealership offered me $300 as a trade-in, I decided it was too little for my still drivable 2000 Honda Accord, and that I'd rather donate it to KALW. I called the station. The paperwork was easy. They picked up the Honda. It eventually sold on the auction block. Nearly $700 went directly into KALW's coffers. I never could have donated that amount out of pocket. It was simple and painless. Consider donating your car to KALW today.
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1: It's Morning Edition from NPR News. I'm A. Martinez in Culver City, California.
2: And I'm Leila Fadel in Washington, D.C. The Supreme Court has rejected President Trump's push for new mail-in voting restrictions before the midterms.
1: This new ruling brings some closure to a legal fight that was threatening to disrupt voting by mail, voting that has already started in several states.
2: NPR's Hansi Lo Wang has been tracking the court action and joins us now. Good morning, Hansi.
11: Good morning, Leila.
2: So what does this new Supreme Court ruling say?
11: This ruling helps solidify the rules of mail-in voting for the midterm general election. You know, last month there was an earlier Supreme Court ruling that was about a procedural question. But now we have some finality because this new ruling basically says a plan the U.S. Postal Service came up with to respond to an executive order by President Trump is still blocked. That plan included new mail-in ballot requirements that states would have had to follow in order to get their ballots delivered by USPS, but a federal judge in Boston found those requirements are likely illegal because USPS has no authority to impose them on states. And this new Supreme Court order rejects the Trump administration's request to pause the judge's ruling. And I should note, USPS is a financial supporter of NPR.
2: So the upshot for voters is that the status quo continues for mail-in voting?
11: That's right. This ruling means the Postal Service is expected to keep delivering ballots as usual. Voting by mail has already begun in some states like Alabama, North Carolina, and Wisconsin, and more states are set to use USPS to mail out their ballots as planned.
2: Do we have a sense of how the justices voted individually on this ruling?
11: Well, there was a dissenting opinion from two conservative justices, Samuel Alito and Clarence Thomas. But conservative Justice Brett Kavanaugh joined the court's majority in this ruling, and Although Kavanaugh voted to keep the USPS plan blocked, he wrote that he believes there's, quote, at least a fair prospect that USPS does have legal authority to carry out this plan, but Kavanaugh says the Postal Service just doesn't have enough time to do that for the midterms without violating federal law.
2: To Justice Kavanaugh's point, was it even possible for election officials and USPS to make these changes to mail-in voting for the midterms?
11: You know, that has been a big question looming over this legal fight. And for months, many legal experts and election experts have said it is too late to put in place these new mail-in ballot requirements. They said it was too late when President Trump put out this executive order back in March. And they said it was certainly too late when USPS finally put out its plan last month, just over a week before the first mail-in ballots for the general election went out. And on top of that, there was a whistleblower report we've talked about, and it claimed that the online system election officials would have needed to use to follow these new ballot requirements has not been properly tested and was set up in a way that could have led to many eligible voters not getting their ballots in time or at all. And it's still not clear if that online system would have been ready to be used if the Supreme Court had ruled in the administration's favor. So there was a real risk of major disruptions and potentially even disabled voters and voters in places without polling sites losing the ability to exercise their right to vote. But again, that is not happening right now because this USPS plan is blocked for the midterms.
2: Is there another takeaway for mail-in voters?
11: Well, there's been a lot of headlines coming out of this legal fight, but the bottom line now is mail-in voting is still available to all eligible voters. USPS is expected to continue delivering ballots as usual. And if you're eligible to vote by mail in your state, your ballot may be on its way to you very soon, if not already. And if you need to request a ballot, it's a good time to check your state's deadline for getting in those requests. And as always, election officials recommend returning your completed ballot as soon as possible.
2: That's NPR's Hanzi Lo Wong. Hanzi, thank you.
11: You're welcome, Layla.
1: For more about what this ruling means, we've called back David Becker. He is the founder and executive director of the Center for Election Innovation and Research. It's a nonprofit, nonpartisan organization that focuses on election administration. David, so what have you heard from officials who are running elections? What's their reaction to this ruling?
12: Election officials feel a sense of relief across the political spectrum, across the country. I've talked to many of them just in the hours since this decision came down. And while many of us were expecting the Supreme Court would reach this conclusion, there was absolutely no way to implement these rules in time. Even the Postal Service had promised they would have aspects of their rules, including this portal through which the states would send lists to the Postal Service, ready by last week. It apparently still is not ready. It is still not available to states, even if they wanted to use it. So while we expected it, it was still a sense of relief that the states could continue on with their work. They are very busy right now preparing all aspects of the for the election, as we're only now today 49 days before the election, and many of them are preparing mail ballots to send out.
1: 49 days away. You just heard Hanzi Lo Wong, a reporter, talk about how if you get a mail-in ballot, return it ASAP. Is that still good advice?
12: Yes, that's very good advice. Mail balloting will be available to voters who, just like it has been in past recent elections, about three-fourths of the states offer mail balloting without any kind of excuse. They can use it pretty freely. If you choose to vote that way, you should request your ballot early. You should track your ballot. Most states and counties have ballot tracking apps that you can track it on, and vote it and return it as quickly as possible. And if possible, return it in person. Many states have drop boxes or drop-off locations where you can deliver your mail ballot directly to the election officials without putting it in the mail. And of course, there are other options available for voters as well. 47 states offer some kind of early in-person voting. That's how I personally choose to vote. Mm-hmm. It's a really another very convenient option for people who want to vote.
1: Now, the president has argued that restricting mail-in voting was necessary to prevent fraud, even though he used a mail-in ballot in the August Florida primary and also in a special election just this past March, so twice this year. But remind us of the data on voting fraud.
12: Yeah, that's right. He's voted twice by mail already this year. Presumably, he'll vote a third time by mail. And the first time, he was actually physically in Palm Beach County. He could have gone to an early voting site, but he chose to vote by mail. So he clearly thinks it's secure enough for his very important ballot. The data on voter fraud is that it happens extremely rarely. I'm a former voting section attorney at the Department of Justice, and it's one of the, frankly, most foolish crime someone can commit. You will get caught. It's very easy to find people who commit voter fraud. Even places like the Conservative Heritage Foundation have looked for voter fraud for nearly 50 years and compiled all of the evidence they can possibly find. And they found about 1,000 possible cases out of billions of ballots that have been cast over the course of the last 50 years or so. It's very rare when it happens. Election officials catch it and they investigate it and prosecute it. And mail voting is just as secure as other methods of voting. It gets verified twice, both when the ballot goes out to the voter and when the ballot comes back in through either signature verification or some kind of ID comparison.
1: David, why do you think that evidence isn't enough for the people that argue against it?
12: Gosh, I don't know. Hey, I mean, it's really hard to figure out why we've seen so much disinformation around election fraud and voter fraud, when the reality right now is that our elections are more secure than they've ever been in American history, thanks to the public servants, the election officials around our country who run them, both Republicans and Democrats. We have paper ballots in every state except Louisiana, which means those paper ballots can be recounted and audited to confirm the machines work. Our voter lists are more accurate than they have ever been. So we've got this really secure system that we've developed over our 250 years. And yet it seems like particularly those candidates who lose elections have now embraced this conspiracy theory about our elections and have found some value in that and telling their own supporters, their own voters, that I didn't really lose, the election was stolen from me, when of course that's not true.
1: So what other steps is the Trump administration taking right now around midterm voting that maybe you and other election officials are kind of keeping an eye on?
12: Well, all of the steps the administration has embraced over the course of the last nearly 20 months have largely failed. The president signed two executive orders. Both have been blocked. The DOJ has tried to sue states to seize voter data. They've lost. And so what we're seeing now is the administration really focusing on just a wave of disinformation aimed at election officials, perhaps preparing for an election that they might lose. And I think this is largely failing again. If you look back at the primaries, look how well they've been going. Large turnout, very few controversies, very few problems. I expect we're going to see very high turnout and a very smooth election in November.
1: David Becker is the founder and executive director of the Center for Election Innovation and Research. David, thanks.
12: Thanks.
2: The Trump administration is repealing limits on greenhouse gas emissions from coal and natural gas power plants. Power plants are the second largest source of planet-heating carbon dioxide in the U.S. The Biden administration had finalized rules limiting climate pollution from plants that use fossil fuels. NPR's Julia Simon reports on the reversal.
13: On Monday afternoon, EPA Administrator Lee Zeldin took the stage in Houston at the G20 Energy Abundance Ministerial Summit. Standing in front of a sign with pictures of oil pump jacks, he was there to talk about power plants.
14: Today, we are cutting the red tape to deliver the largest power sector deregulatory action ever.
13: He said the EPA is getting rid of Biden-era rules for power plants. Those rules would have required coal and new natural gas plants to install pollution control equipment. That would have significantly reduced carbon dioxide emissions starting in the 2030s. And Zeldin says the EPA will rescind the remaining greenhouse gas emission standards for power plants.
14: All of them.
13: Zeldin says the actions will save American businesses and families billions of dollars, and he wants the U.S. to use more coal and more natural gas, which he calls affordable. But according to an analysis by financial services firm Lazard, electricity from large-scale solar and wind is actually more affordable than power from both coal and natural gas plants. And Gudrun Thompson, senior attorney at the Southern Environmental Law Center, says the EPA proposal also has public health costs. She says it would increase harmful pollutants
15: like ground-level ozone or smog.
13: And while the EPA said in its announcement that, quote, greenhouse gas emissions from power plants have no material impact on climate change, energy and climate experts tell NPR that is false. Michael Girard, an environmental law professor at Columbia University, says the U.S. should be reducing climate pollution, not allowing more emissions.
16: 2026 is shaping up to be the warmest year in recorded history, and we ain't seen nothing yet.
13: Girard says environmental groups will likely challenge this in court. Julia Simon, NPR News.
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1: Hey, it's A. Martinez, host of NPR's Morning Edition. 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
3: It's Morning Edition from NPR News. I'm Amy Martinez.
4: And I'm Leila Fadel. Good morning. Saudi Arabia is under pressure from two wars, challenging how the world's largest oil exporter can move oil out. There is the war the U.S. and Israel started in Iran, which has led to Iranian attacks against Saudi oil and ships. And Saudi Arabia has been fighting a war in Yemen. Houthis there pushed out Saudi-backed fighters from a territory overlooking a major shipping route in the Red Sea. NPR's correspondent in the Gulf, Aya Batraoui, is here with the latest. Good morning, Aya.
5: Good morning, Leila.
4: So how significant is this squeeze on Saudi Arabia?
5: So this is one of the most difficult moments that Saudi Arabia's Crown Prince Mohammed bin Salman has faced since that meteoric rise to power in 2015. That was the same year that his father became king and named him defense minister. And one of his first moves as defense minister was launching this war in Yemen to push the Houthis, who are backed by Iran, out of Yemen's capital, where they had taken power and forced the internationally backed government out. But 11 years later, Leila, you know, the Houthis, who Washington and the Saudis say received weapons and training from Iran, still control the capital, Sana'a. And then last week, they took control of a key port and islands that sit in the Beb and Mandeb crossing. That's a key shipping route in the Red Sea. So Saudi-backed forces were pushed out so quickly that some of them left their armored cars for the Houthis to seize. And the UN says the fighting has displaced tens of thousands of people in Yemen.
4: There was another blow to Saudi energy supplies when its main oil pipeline was attacked. How big of a blow is this attack?
5: So as you mentioned in the beginning, the kingdom is facing chokeholds on its shipping on both sides of the Arabian Peninsula, in the Strait of Hormuz, and now from Houthi attacks in Beb and Mandeb. But then it came under attack from Iran-backed militias in Iraq. Saudi Arabia says drones from Iraq hit its 750-mile-long pipeline on Thursday. Now, this pipeline was rerouting oil from Saudi refineries in the east, where ships can't pass through the Strait of Hormuz. And the Saudis were using that pipeline to move their oil cross-country onto ships through Beb and Mandeb in the Red Sea on the west. This pipeline, though, is now shut down, and satellite images show damage to it. And it could take weeks to fix and take millions of barrels of Saudi oil off the market. Diesel's already at a record high in the U.S., and Brent crude is trading at $107 now.
4: So how are Saudi Arabia and its allies responding to this?
5: So Saudi Arabia said it wouldn't launch drone attacks on Iraq in order to give Iraq, you know, its government a chance to respond and go after militias there. But in Yemen, it is launching deadly airstrikes, including some that Houthis say have killed civilians. The Saudis, meanwhile, say the Houthis are firing at the kingdom's southern regions, wounding civilians. And today there were even missile alerts in Jeddah and Mecca. But the kingdom's allies haven't stepped in to help. Egypt, for example, doesn't want a confrontation with the Houthis. It relies on revenue from the Suez Canal and Red Sea shipping. Last year, we know the Saudis also had a fallout with their once partner in Yemen, the UAE. The Emiratis, Saudis accused the Emiratis of arming Yemeni separatists, and then the Saudis forced the UAE out of Yemen. But what we know is that President Trump has also been clear. He's not going to rush to bomb the Houthis like he did last year when the group was blocking international shipping over the war in Gaza. In fact, Vice President Vance says the U.S. is now talking to the Houthis. And the Houthis tell NPR they're only attacking Saudi ships, not others, in order to pressure Saudi to end its blockade on Houthi areas. So this isn't only a Saudi dilemma, though. We are seeing it rippling through energy markets globally.
4: That's NPR's Aya Batraoui in Dubai. Thank you, Aya.
5: Thanks, Leila.
3: Michael Ratney has been listening along with us. He served as U.S. ambassador to Saudi Arabia during the Biden administration. He's now with the Center for Strategic and International Studies. Ambassador, we just heard from Aya Batraoui that this is one of the most difficult moments for Saudi Arabia in over a decade. What are you hearing?
6: Yeah, I think that's right. It's one of the most frustrating periods, I think, for the Saudis as well. They've invested heavily for decades, really, in a stronger political and strategic partnership with the United States. And they would do it for just this sort of eventuality, a moment when they're under attack, you know, originally from Iran at the beginning of the Iran war, and now from the Houthis against their energy infrastructure and their tankers, and from Iraqi militias against their east-west pipeline. And President Trump seemingly at this point wants to sit on the sidelines. So I think it's irritating, to say the least, truly frustrating for them.
3: In that, as you said, that they have put all that effort into this relationship for a situation like this. Does this mean, do you think, that if the United States doesn't come to their aid somehow, that this will affect their relationship going forward?
6: Yeah, it will affect it in some way. I don't think it'll be abandoned. I think what they'll look for when this is all said and done is greater clarity in the relationship with the United States. What can they expect in this sort of incident? Back in 2019, they were struck by Iran or Iranian-aligned militias against energy infrastructure in the east, and the United States did nothing then. So I think they've spent the last few years hoping they could establish a relationship with the United States where that sort of thing doesn't happen again.
3: Now, the U.S. took military action against the Houthis in Yemen last year. Vice President Vance says the U.S. is in direct talks with the Houthis. What accounts do you think for the change in strategy?
6: So I think President Trump has wanted out of this war almost as soon as it started. And I think he's keen to find a narrative which suggests that the war is tapering off. It's over. It's been accomplished. And so in that sense, the last thing he probably wants is another front to open on the war. Unfortunately, he could walk away from the war, but I'm not sure the war is going to walk away from him. You know, this escalation involving the Houthis in the Red Sea is pretty serious. You figure something like a quarter of global container traffic goes through the Red Sea and the Bab el-Mandeb. It's not just a Saudi issue. It could roil energy markets

0: Iran war has been something of a morass in that sense, seen as Israel and the United States war, not something that other partners really want to venture into. So this is of a piece with that, and unfortunately that view comes at a time of really kind of maximum volatility.
1: Michael Ratney served as U.S. ambassador to Saudi Arabia during the Biden administration. Ambassador, thanks.
0: Thank you.
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4: Live from NPR News in Washington, I'm Dave Mattingly. The U.S. Supreme Court is blocking President Trump's restrictions on mail-in ballots ahead of the November midterm elections. In a 7-2 decision, the High Court rejected an emergency appeal filed by the Trump administration. The ruling clears the way for states to send election ballots to all registered voters. The Israeli military says it may take legal action against those involved in a documentary about Israeli military conduct in Gaza. The film won a top prize at the Venice Film Festival over the weekend. The co-director says he's afraid to return to Israel, as NPR's Daniel Estrin reports from Tel Aviv.
5: The documentary Naza features anonymous Israeli soldiers describing targeting practices and the killing of civilians in Gaza. The film has not been screened in Israel, but Prime Minister Benjamin Netanyahu called it anti-Semitic, and Israel says it's examining a government minister's request to revoke the filmmaker's citizenship. The Israeli military is calling on the filmmakers to release a copy of the film so the military can respond to its claims. The military chief called it a deliberate attempt to undermine the legitimacy of Israel's military. He ordered the military advocate general to consider legal measures concerning the film and those involved in it, and ordered an investigation into leaks of classified material for the film. Daniel Estrin, NPR News, Tel Aviv.
4: This is NPR News. FBI Director Kash Patel appears before the Senate Judiciary Committee today. It's an annual oversight hearing. Republican Senator Mitch McConnell of Kentucky was back on Capitol Hill yesterday for the first time since he was hospitalized in June after a fall. NPR's Claudia Grisales reports on the return of the former Senate Majority Leader.
6: The 84-year-old returned to the Senate in a wheelchair with his staff by his side.
7: I'm glad to see you. Time to get back to work.
6: McConnell cast his first vote since his hospitalization in June and subsequent treatment. His vote was needed to vote a judicial nomination forward along a Republican party line. The Kentucky GOP senator said in a statement he is not yet 100%, but plans to continue physical therapy and return when his conference needs him for the, quote, tough votes. He also said his recovery has been long and frustrating, and the lingering effects of childhood polio have not made it any easier. McConnell has the remainder of this year left to finish his final term in Congress. Claudia Grisales, NPR News.
4: In South Florida, authorities say four people were injured yesterday when an 85-foot construction crane toppled over in Miami. It fell onto a passing vehicle and a large storage container, sparking a fire. The driver was hurt, as were three construction workers. I'm Dave Mattingly in Washington.
8: Right now I'm going to cut my bouquet to the right length, even it out.
9: Really, some people just have it in them. 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Because it's not the love for flower, it's your eye and talking to people.
10: That's Valerie Cheng at the Flower Cart in downtown San Francisco.
9: 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Nobody

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4: It's Morning Edition from NPR News. I'm A. Martinez in Culver City, California.
5: And I'm Leila Fadel in Washington, D.C. The board of the Kennedy Center says the arts institution is on the brink of bankruptcy.
4: That's according to documents filed with a federal court on Monday. NPR also obtained a separate memo that the center's administration recently shared with its board, which says the center might be forced to close as soon as today.
5: NPR culture correspondent Anastasia Siulkas is covering this and joins me now. Good morning.
6: Good morning, Leila.
5: So what's changed so suddenly that the center may close today?
6: So NPR obtained that memo that the Kennedy Center administration recently sent the board, and it says that the complex is, quote, unsafe for continued occupancy. The Kennedy Center board, which of course includes President Trump as its chairman, is still very caught up in federal litigation brought by Representative Joyce Beatty of Ohio. She's a Democrat who's an ex officio member of the board, and she wants to stop these efforts to put Trump's name back on the building. Now, the judge in the suit, Christopher Cooper, had already scheduled a status hearing for later this morning, which essentially is a meeting to set more deadlines and court dates. But the board is also scheduled to meet early this afternoon. And late last night, they told the judge that the sole item on their agenda today is, quote, the necessary closure of the center.
5: What does the Kennedy Center say about all this?
6: So yesterday, Kennedy Center officials did not respond to my request for comment, but midday yesterday, Beatty's team submitted to the court copies of two proposed board resolutions, including that discussion of what they say is the dangerous condition of the building that warrants an immediate shutdown. Beatty claims that the construction consultants the board brought in have never said any such thing. The second proposed resolution says the Kennedy Center is in such a, quote, precarious financial position that it will not be able to meet payroll or maintenance contracts within weeks.
5: Okay, let's take a step back for a moment. I mean, most of the center staff have either been fired or left, and those who are still around are largely loyal to the president. And most of the Kennedy Center board was handpicked by President Trump. So is this fight about the name on the building what's behind these warnings now?
6: Well, certainly the Kennedy Center's argument is that the financials are collapsing, and they have said repeatedly that President Trump is the only person who can fundraise at such a massive scale and can successfully oversee such an extensive renovation project as they've been proposing. And as such, they're arguing he deserves his name to be on the building. They're also saying that the situation with the physical plant is dire. On September 5th, for example, the center's administration said a portion of the ceiling in the main building's grand foyer collapsed due to rain damage.
5: What's your understanding of the Kennedy Center's financial status?
6: Well, let's put it into a larger context. It's a large legacy not-for-profit institution, and those generally depend on three legs to their financial stool. One is earned revenue, including selling tickets and merch. Two is philanthropic giving, which has fallen off, and three, some amount of government grants. Now, both artists and audiences have fled the Kennedy Center over the past year plus, saying it's too politicized. The live event calendar is a fraction of what it used to be. Donations have dried up. So yes, it seems like there's a real and dire financial crisis. The question now is how to manage it, and if doubling down on adding Trump's name is the way to solve that.
5: That's NPR's Anastasia Siulkas. Thank you.
6: Thanks for having me.
4: For more on the Kennedy Center's possible closure, I'm joined by Greg Werkheiser. He's co-founder of the law firm Cultural Heritage Partners, which represents groups suing the Kennedy Center over planned renovations and its efforts to add President Trump's name to the building. So, Greg, the board makes the argument that the center is actually physically unsafe and that it might run out of money in a few weeks. What do you make of that argument?
7: Well, the board itself makes a remarkable connection in its latest communications. It says the Kennedy Center could face financial collapse. It says President Trump has extraordinary ability to save it, but it suggests that he may not do that without appropriate recognition. Here's the problem. Trump is an outside donor. He's not an outside donor negotiating naming rights. He's voluntarily the chairman and a trustee. If he has extraordinary power to save the Kennedy Center, that doesn't give him more leverage over it to negotiate naming rights. It gives him more responsibility to it.
4: But so why shouldn't the center recognize Trump? If Trump, say, indeed raises enough money to revive the center's finances, why wouldn't or shouldn't he get some recognition by putting his name on the thing?
7: Because Trump isn't just a donor, he's a fiduciary. Hmm. When he became a trustee and chairman, he took on duties to the Kennedy Center, not the other way around. Now, I'm not saying a judge can order him to make fundraising calls, but if the board says his help is essential to the center's survival, withholding that help unless he receives a personal honor raises a serious fiduciary question. The chairman's job is to serve the institution. The institution's job isn't to serve the chairman.
4: What have you been able to find out about how real or concrete the plans are to have the building torn down if it can't add Trump's name to it?
7: Well, certainly there's been an exchange between lawyers behind the scenes with some cloak of confidentiality that we would not prefer. But we have some insights that what they're planning is now constrained mostly to the $250 million set of items that Congress authorized. And that's really why we initially brought our suit, is because we didn't have transparency. The President of the United States threatened to tear the Kennedy Center down to its studs, essentially. And what we wanted and secured from the court was that transparency, to be able to see those plans and to make sure that he wasn't exceeding the mechanical improvements that Congress authorized and getting into the area of aesthetic improvements that impacted the historic nature of the building itself.
4: Greg, I've never been to the Kennedy Center. I've only driven past it when I'm in D.C. What are the chances that in 2 years it'll still be up in its current form?
7: Well, whatever my faith or lack of faith is in the current administration, I have faith in the American people. They have pretty clearly expressed their desire that the Kennedy Center remain both the Kennedy Center in name and in physical form. And of course, you never ask a lawyer how much confidence they have in themselves, because it's usually infinite. So I'm pretty sure that 2.5 years from now, minimally, you'll put on a black tie suit, go to an event at the Kennedy Center and have a wonderful time and remember why you're there, which ultimately is as a memorial to a slain president.
4: All right, if I have to wear a black tie suit, then I'm not going, Greg. I mean, I don't want to have to pack that. Greg Werkheiser represents plaintiffs suing the Kennedy Center over its renovation plans and efforts to add President Trump's name to the building. Greg, thanks.
7: Thank you.

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1: Good morning, I'm Timeskan Debesai at the BBC. The president of Lithuania, Gitanas Nauseda, says NATO fighter jets have shot down a drone that entered the country's airspace overnight. It's not yet clear where the drone originated from. The BBC's James Landale.
2: The Lithuanian president dropped a pretty heavy hint that he thought it had come from Russia, saying that with Russia increasing its aggression on Ukraine, it was ever important for countries like Lithuania to be ready. The UK Defence Secretary, Wes Streeting, thanked the professional actions of the Lithuanian and the Italian forces, saying NATO has once again demonstrated its readiness to protect its airspace.
1: A special court in Bangladesh has sentenced seven senior members of the former ruling Awami League to death for crimes against humanity during an uprising 2 years ago. The student-led protest led to the ousting of the then Prime Minister Sheikh Hasina. The United Nations estimates 1,400 people were killed in violence linked to the protests. And the number of people in Japan who are aged 100 or older has surpassed 100,000 for the first time. The oldest person is a 114-year-old woman from Kyoto. Kurumi Mori is in Tokyo.
3: Some of the experts suggest that combining good healthcare with healthy lifestyles, managing illnesses early, really help contribute to having longevity in a Japanese life. There's also a cautionary tale for Japan, right? Longer lives combined with very low birth rates do create a shrinking workforce. That's putting pressure on society as well.
1: I'm Timeskan Debesai at the BBC in London.
4: Hi, I'm Kevin Vance, your local host for NPR's Morning Edition. 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
5: Good morning, I'm Layla Faldin. For almost 6 months, America has been choosing Texas. The hit by singer Ella Langley just claimed a 22nd week on top of the Billboard Hot 100 list. That ties it for the longest run ever at number one. And next week, Langley could dethrone Christmas because the song on the other side of that tie is All I Want for Christmas Is You. Even if Langley takes the crown, Mariah has another shot at getting it back. Christmas is just around the corner. It's Morning Edition.
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0: It's Morning Edition from NPR News. I'm Mae Martinez.
5: And I'm Leila Faudel. The Apple TV comedy horror show Widow's Bay set a record Monday night for the most Emmy wins by a comedy series. There are also wins for The Pitt and Hacks at the 78th Emmy Awards. NPR critic at large Eric Deggans was up late watching and is up early with us now. Good morning, Eric.
7: That's the job. I take the hit so you don't have to.
5: Right? I mean, you have to catch me up because I did not stay up for the Emmy so I could wake up to host this morning. Let's start with that show that dominated the night, Widow's Bay. Was that a surprise?
7: Quite a surprise. I mean, Widow's Bay made Emmy history in a bunch of ways. It won 14 Emmys total. Series star Matthew Rhys won an Emmy as Best Actor in a Drama, and he also won Best Actor in a Limited Series for Netflix's The Beast in Me. That was also a first. Director, executive producer Hiro Murai was the first Asian director to win for work in a comedy series. And this show, which kind of centers on a small fictional New England town that suffers from a centuries-old curse, was a surprise hit that generated all this praise for melding horror, comedy, and drama in an inventive show. And that turned into a juggernaut of wins last night.
5: What else stood out to you?
7: Well, okay, on the drama side, HBO Max's The Pitt won Best Drama Series and Best Actor in a Drama for star Noah Wahley. But even though lots of its actors were nominated in supporting categories, they didn't win, suggesting they might have split the vote. Now, actress Rae Seahorn, an alum of the excellent drama Better Call Saul, finally won an Emmy as star of Apple TV's Pluribus for Best Actress in a Drama. And Stephen Colbert, whose talk show The Late Show got canceled by CBS in May, won Best Variety Series, urging Hollywood to find jobs for his former staff, some of whom served as writers for the Emmys, as he noted.
8: I just want to point out that if you like the comedy tonight, my old writers wrote it tonight.
7: And even though controversy over his cancellation had political undertones, Colbert avoided any politics, anger, or recrimination in his acceptance speech.
5: Did any of the winners talk about politics?
7: Not really. I mean, you know, Alan Cumming, host of The Traitors, urged people to vote when he accepted their award as Best Reality TV Competition Show. But star Sally Field, honored as Best Actress in a Limited Series or TV Movie, she may have spoken the most directly because she shaded Paramount's attempts to buy rival media company Warner Brothers Discovery while speaking on why the arts matter.
9: We're the arts! We matter. Our voices matter. Our diversity, our unique storytelling matters. We can't let those voices be silenced or compromised or merged.
7: Now, there was a sense here that the Emmys were trying really hard to avoid controversy. I mean, they even hired actress Mariska Hargitay to host instead of a comedian.
5: I mean, yeah, I love her, but you wouldn't expect the star of Law & Order SVU to be the host of the Emmys. She kicked things off with a Joan Jett parody. So how'd she do?
7: Well, as you can hear from there, they had some awkward stuff going on there, and the show was awkwardly paced. But her superpower was her willingness to try anything and make fun of herself. There were lots of Law & Order jokes, including a pre-taped SVU spoof with Taylor Swift. But entertaining as she could be, there was a sense that the Emmys felt a little too safe and buttoned up. They even ended the ceremony a few minutes early, which almost never happens.
5: That's NPR critic at large, Eric Deggans. Thank you, Eric.
7: Thank you.
5: It's Morning Edition from NPR News. I'm Leila Faldin.
0: And I'm A. Martinez.

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1: It's Morning Edition from NPR News. I'm E. Martinez.
2: And I'm Leila Fadel. For 16 years, many Haitians in the U.S. have had temporary protected status. That meant they could live and work legally, safe from the violence and natural disasters in Haiti. But now they're facing deportation after the Trump administration revoked their status this summer. NPR's Sergio Martinez Beltran reports from South Florida, home to one of the nation's largest Haitian communities.
3: Harlene, a registered nurse from Haiti, barely goes out these days. And when she does, she changes her route. She lost her TPS in July, so that's why she asked NPR to only use her first name.
4: You would think I was on the run. Who am I on the run from? This is crazy.
3: Her anxiety over her future in the U.S. is messing with her most deeply held values. Take one example. On a recent super hot and humid Miami day, a salesman knocked on her door and asked for some water. Harlene said no. This moment haunts her.
4: Because that's not me. I'm a nurse. I help people. That I couldn't even give him some water because I didn't trust him.
3: Harlene, along with nearly 350,000 Haitians in the U.S., have been living in anxious limbo since July, at risk of being deported since Trump ended TPS for them. The Department of Homeland Security told NPR in a statement, quote, temporary protected status is exactly that, temporary, adding that Congress never intended it to be permanent. On social media, DHS has been posting videos of Haitians boarding deportation planes.
5: The government knows deep down that they cannot deport 350,000 people.
3: That's Father Reginald Jean Mary, a priest at the Catholic Notre Dame de Haiti Church in Miami, where he has served his community for 25 years.
5: It is evident to me. It is a psychological warfare.
3: Father Reggie says depression is rampant among his parishioners who fear going back to Haiti right now. The Trump administration has claimed conditions have improved in the countries it has ended TPS, but that's not true in Haiti. There, heavily armed gangs have taken over the capital and are rapidly expanding. Recently, dozens of people were massacred, including some sheltering in a church. Father Reggie admits all of this has tested his faith.
5: Oh, it does. Oh, yes. You ask yourself, God, until when? Until when this is going to stop? When you look at what's going on in Haiti and you say, God, where are you?
3: Just one day before we arrived in Miami, Pierre Damas Bell, a 20-year-old Haitian man in Ohio, died by apparent suicide after losing his TPS and being outfitted with an ankle monitor.
5: We look like the forsaken people.
3: Inside the church, a few dozen worshippers gather to sing prayers around a statue of San Michel. Some hold photos of the Mass Bell. Father Reggie says prayer service attendance has plummeted. He knows of 14 parishioners who have been detained. The church adult learning school started the year with 231 students.
5: And yesterday I went to the school. It's only 17. This is a community being deconstructed completely.
3: Walking past the community center in Little Haiti and its main business corridor, it's almost hard to imagine that this area was bustling just months ago.
6: And I was expecting people out and about, shopping, getting some food, talking to each other. And instead, the businesses are closed, their shutters are down, the laundromat is empty. It's just nobody. A little bit of a ghost town over here.
3: A popular restaurant in the area had most of its staff picked up by ICE. A nearby barbershop closed after the owner got detained. People are so afraid to go out that a food bank has opened at the church. But Farah Lahyu is not hiding. She says she does not have any other option but to speak up.
7: Because I don't want to give up. I want to look at Trump in his eyes and tell him like how evil he is.
3: The former broadcaster came to the U.S. from Haiti after being openly critical about political corruption there. She says going back to Haiti now would be a death sentence.
7: It's temporary protected status. So you forget the second word, protect.
3: The State Department has told U.S. citizens to not travel to Haiti because it's too dangerous.
7: So what is the message? That my life has no value? Or my life has less value than the life of an American citizen?
3: She hopes another legal pathway opens up for immigrants. But under Trump, few legal options now remain for Haitians who want to continue to build a life in the U.S. Sergio Martinez Beltran, NPR News, Miami.
1: Tina Turner, Elton John, Carol Burnett, Cher, they all wore the sleek, bejeweled clothes of costume designer Bob Mackie. He died on Monday from pneumonia in Palm Springs, California. He was 87. Jeff London has this appreciation.
8: Bob Mackie, who in person was very modest and unassuming, became well known for designing outfits that were outsized or very skimpy.
9: You either love them or you think they're disgusting or that's not fashion.
8: But Bob Mackie's costumes were always memorable, like the Carol Burnett sketch where Scarlett O'Hara wore not only the curtains, but the curtain rod.
10: The gown is gorgeous.
11: Thank you. I saw it in the window and I just couldn't resist it.
8: Or Cher's Academy Award outfit where she wore a mohawk wig and almost nothing else.
12: As you can see, I did receive my Academy booklet on how to dress like a serious actress.
8: For an amount of time in the 1970s, he designed clothes for both of their variety shows, he told me in 2018.
9: I would have the Carol Burnett show in one studio at CBS. And just, you walk through the men's room, it had two doors on each side. You could walk right into the Sonny and Cher studio.
8: Burnett was wacky, but occasionally glamorous. Cher sleek and draped in sequins, often with her belly button bared. But Mackie discovered
9: they had exactly the same measurements, body-wise and height and everything. That was amazing. If we needed a Minnie Mouse costume, I'd say, oh, I've got one of Carol's. It'll fit her perfectly.
8: Mackie was raised by his grandmother in California, who took him to MGM musicals. He knew from childhood what he wanted to do.
9: Costumes were always my love. When I was a little kid, there were no kids where I lived, and I would just stay all day in the house and draw.
8: And now, some of the costumes the adult Bob Mackie drew are in the Smithsonian Institution. For NPR News, I'm Jeff London in New York.
1: 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I'm Amy Martinez.
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1: Hi, my name is Dan Hoyle, and my mixtape, I'm going to go with Dear to Me by Electric Guest. They're a band with roots in the Bay. Asa Taccone, the lead frontman, grew up in Berkeley,

they kind of are doing this kind of like nuanced pop, and then it has like a little bit of an R&B vibe, bringing back that 80s sound but making it good. You know, I feel like that's what a lot of artists did. They're like, oh yeah, we can like do synths and not have it be corny.

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1: Good morning. Artificial intelligence executives are warning about the products they've created and want Congress to act. Senator Bernie Sanders explains why the issue has him teaming up with Steve Bannon. It's Morning Edition from NPR News. Co-founder of the AI company Anthropic is one of those executives who's thinking about doomsday scenarios. I'm Leila Faldin.
2: And I'm A. Martinez. Jack Clark says he's worried about a future where AI agents take down the entire internet. Also, why does it matter that the interest rate on 10-year Treasury bonds hit 5%? And landowners in Texas are suing to stop the Trump administration from seizing their land for a border wall. It's Tuesday, September 15th. On this day in 2008, Lehman Brothers filed for the largest bankruptcy in U.S. history. News is next.
3: BBC News with Emily Thomas. The United Nations has described an influx of refugees fleeing escalating fighting in Yemen to Djibouti as unexpected after more than 2,000 crossed the Red Sea in 5 days. The UNICEF representative there said half the new arrivals were children. Richard Kagoe says Djibouti is already hosting thousands of refugees from other countries.
4: These are largely displaced people from Eritrea, from Somalia and also Ethiopia. And it also includes asylum seekers. And what they're saying is that they currently need about $3 million for them to be able to accommodate the current lot that has just arrived in Djibouti and also those that are anticipated to be coming in the coming days. We listened to the UNICEF local representative in Djibouti speaking to the BBC earlier today saying they're expecting anything between 5,000 to 10,000 new arrivals in the coming days if the fighting continues.
3: Train travel across large parts of the Netherlands has ground to a standstill because of what authorities suspect are coordinated acts of sabotage. Services were most severely disrupted in the centre and east of the country. The Dutch rail operator said tubes had been found attached to train tracks in multiple locations. Here's Anbarasa Natarajan.
5: ProRail said tubes had been found attached to train tracks in multiple locations, mainly in rural areas. It said computer systems interpret that as an item on the track as meaning that section is occupied, meaning no trains can pass. It said no suspect or motive had been identified, but the National Police Unit was investigating. It is unclear whether the sabotage is linked to the government's budget being placed in Parliament in The Hague today.
3: China has urged the United States to stop preparing for war in space. It came hours after the US confirmed it had deployed a space weapon in Earth's orbit, the first such public acknowledgement from Washington. A foreign ministry spokesman warned against an arms race in outer space. Our defense correspondent is Jonathan Beale.
6: The use of space is very important for wars on the ground. But, you know, it's conceivable that in sometime in the future that to avoid destruction on Earth, that they will look at trying to. But you, even if you try to avoid destruction on Earth and take out a satellite, it's going to have an impact on Earth. And the other thing to say is if a satellite is destroyed, there are thousands of bits of debris just flying around in space that can take out other satellites and bring down other communication systems.
3: Denmark has accused Russia of firing two flares from a frigate towards a Danish military helicopter in the Baltic Sea without any warning. Moscow said the helicopter had performed what it called provocative actions. The Danish Foreign Ministry said its Air Force was simply photographing the Russian ship off its southeastern coast. BBC News. Humanitarian officials say around 20 million people are going hungry in Sudan as the war between the army and its rival paramilitary force drags into a fourth year. After a visit to the country, the head of the World Food Programme said Sudan remained the world's worst humanitarian crisis. He said 14 million people had been displaced. Voting rights campaigners and state representatives have welcomed a ruling by the US Supreme Court, which has stopped the Trump administration from restricting postal voting in the midterm elections. The Campaign Legal Center said the plan would have prevented millions of Americans accessing absentee ballots. The top court's ruling is a blow to President Trump, who often votes by post but insists the method is not secure. Kenya is celebrating after becoming the first African country to be chosen to host the World Athletics Championships. Nairobi beat off competition from London and Rome to hold the 2029 tournament. President William Ruto called it a victory for generations of athletes who made the nation synonymous with athletic excellence. Kenya has produced numerous Olympic and world champions. The president of World Athletics is the former athlete Sebastian Coe.
7: It was important that the World Championship should come to Africa when we had the right host, the right bid, and the right circumstances. Nairobi has demonstrated emphatically that this is their moment to supercharge the development of our sport in Kenya and across Africa, leaving a compelling legacy that inspires a continent.
3: A cruise ship has arrived in the Japanese city of Nagoya to help with the shortage of accommodation at this year's Asian Games. Some participants have been placed in container-style huts as part of an effort to cut the cost of hosting the contest. Hundreds had to be evacuated when recent heavy rain caused some rooms to flood. World News from the BBC.
8: President Trump continues to support frontier artificial intelligence development. Despite industry fears that such technology could destroy humanity, casting AI as a critical race against China. This story coming up next on Morning Edition. Also, in the face of soaring diesel prices, President Trump is claiming Ukraine and Russia have agreed to halt strikes on each other's energy sites. 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It'll be sunny today once sun comes up about 6:50 this morning. Highs will be in the 70s around the bay, 80s inland with south and westerly winds up to 15 miles per hour, and good air quality is expected today. This is 91.7 KALW, San Francisco Bay Area, KALW.org. Good morning. I'm Kevin Vance. 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
1: It's Morning Edition from NPR News. I'm Leila Fadel in Washington, D.C.
2: And I'm A. Martinez in Culver City, California. President Trump is rebuffing warnings that artificial intelligence could destroy humanity.
1: Here's what he told NVIDIA's CEO Jensen Huang during an industry summit on Monday.
9: The robots will not be taken over. The AI will not be taken over the rest of the world. The whole thing is a hoax.
1: Huang took Trump's call while on stage for a taping of the business and technology podcast All In, which was hosting the conference. AI executives have been calling for Congress to set guardrails. In a few moments, we'll speak with one of the lawmakers leading efforts to rein in AI, independent Senator Bernie Sanders.
2: With us is NPR's White House correspondent Emily Fang. So, Emily, what else has President Trump said about AI recently?
10: He has written a lot on his social media site, True Social, this week. He's called criticism of AI and relatedly data centers that help power these AI models a, quote, sick conspiracy that would only benefit China, which is a major AI competitor with U.S. companies. He's brushed off possibility of regulating development of cutting-edge AI, which he called the U.S.'s, quote, golden goose. And he wrote that fears that AI could take over the world were a, quote, hoax and scam. And he's really framed AI as a race against China. And I can briefly summarize his arguments as, if the U.S. doesn't build it, then China's going to do it first. But there's serious debate right now in the global AI industry on whether Chinese companies actually can get ahead of the U.S. on AI, because the U.S. maintains a lead right now, and also whether Beijing really would want to create a super powerful AI that might destroy all of humanity, because arguably that's not in China's interest either.
2: Oh, sure. Now, thinking about Trump's inauguration a few years ago, I remember a lot of tech CEOs right next to him in attendance and on the donor list. What are Trump's ties to this industry?
10: A good example is chipmaker NVIDIA CEO Jensen Huang, who you heard about in the intro. Trump even flew Huang with him during his trip to China this spring. There's also Trump's former AI czar and the co-host of that podcast snippet you heard earlier, hosted by David Sachs. He is a longtime Silicon Valley investor. And these types of connections have certainly shaped Trump's focus on AI, as well as the industry's market share in the U.S. There have been massive investments driving the U.S. economy from the AI industry. And my reporting shows how, in the past year, Trump advisors have leaned heavily on academics and think tank researchers and Hill aides to quash analysis that's supportive of stronger export controls against AI. But the intense public debate over AI this month reflects, as I see it, deeply contradictory assumptions that underpin Trump's pro-technology, pro-business stance.
2: Ooh, what do you mean by that?
10: Well, for example, last year, the Trump administration suspended some AI export controls, and they also allow Chinese companies to buy a powerful semiconductor chip that's called the H20, with the U.S. government taking a cut of sales. That was despite warnings that China needs these chips specifically to further its AI ambitions. And some of the biggest trade deals inked under Trump's second term have involved U.S. technology that's been included in data centers built in Saudi Arabia and the UAE. And these are U.S. allied countries, but they're also countries that have very strong economic ties with China. And I talked to Chris McGuire about all of this. He's a senior fellow at the nonpartisan think tank Council on Foreign Relations. He's also a former senior director on the National Security Council during the Biden administration.
11: Doesn't it make any sense to say that we have to move as fast as possible in AI in order to beat China, while we're also selling China the tech they need to move faster in AI?
10: And he's speaking here to mounting evidence that Chinese companies are accessing more advanced American AI chips by shipping them through Malaysia in particular.
2: That's NPR's Emily Fang. Emily, thanks.
10: Thanks.
12: I'm joined now by Senator Bernie Sanders, independent of Vermont. He's announced a plan for legislation that would ban what's known as AI superintelligence. And he sees the threat as so imminent that today Sanders, the face of the progressive movement in the U.S., is teaming up with the far-right political advisor Steve Bannon to sound the alarm. The two men are speaking at a conference that's being called Pro-Human and will focus on AI safety. Senator, welcome to the program.
13: Good to be with you.
12: I think a lot of people will be surprised that you found common ground with the face of the MAGA movement in many ways, Steve Bannon, on this issue. What is it about this moment in AI advancement that is so alarming that it's a unifying force here?
13: I think all across the country, no matter whether you're progressive, conservative, somewhere in between, people are looking at AI and robotics and they're saying, what the hell is happening? They are understanding that you're looking at a technology which is the most transformative in the history of humanity, a technology that is exploding in growth and capabilities every single day. And then people look at the Congress, their elected officials, and they don't see much action.
12: Now, you've talked about introducing legislation that would ban AI superintelligence. Has this bill been written?
13: It will be introduced next week.
12: And
13: we're putting the finishing touches on it.
12: What exactly would it do?
13: It says that it will be illegal for any company to produce an AI that is smarter than human beings and that we cannot control.
12: And how would you enforce that?
13: We're going to have a body of the leading scientists and AI experts in the world determining what companies are doing.
12: But like a lot of the times companies will pay a fine and it doesn't matter because they have a lot of money.
13: We're beyond paying fines.
12: Yeah.
13: I mean, you don't want to see a human catastrophe and, oh, we got to pay a fine on it.
12: And do you see this as something that could pass both chambers of Congress?
13: I think Congress has gotten a wake-up call in the last few weeks, and I think they understand they have been absolutely negligent. I think it was a poll came out a couple of weeks ago, 80% of the American people said Congress has got to do more to regulate AI. So there'll be a lot of debate about where we go. But there are at least, I know, a growing number of members of Congress who say, wait, we've got to act and act boldly.
12: Is that because the heads of these AI companies themselves have called for a slowdown? Where did this wake-up call come from?
13: I mean, I have been involved in this issue for a while, so this is not new. But what happened recently, obviously, is we had the OpenAI Hugging Face incident, and we read the transcript of what these agents were saying to each other. They say, we're a collective. And they are saying to each other through thousands of messages that if we have to die, give ourselves up, sacrifice ourselves, was the word they were using, we will do it. But we got to deceive human beings. We have to protect ourselves. And I think people read that and they say, oh my God, I can't believe how far this thing has advanced. And please understand, that these things are growing rapidly every single day.
12: The Trump administration is throwing cold water on the threat. And if it's a threat to humanity, wouldn't you have to make sure that not just Congress, but the federal government's on board and global governments are also on board?
13: Absolutely correct. And, you know, in terms of the president, what can I say? I think we have a mentally unbalanced president, a very dangerous person who does not understand anything about the dangers of AI. And that is a very serious problem. Now, despite all of that, I think there are sane people in his administration who do understand. And the goal right now is Trump sits down with President Xi of China to see if they can do what Gorbachev and Reagan did in the 80s and negotiate some kind of treaty banning the growth of superintelligence.
12: I mean, you mentioned there are others in the administration, but we've heard that downplaying coming from Mike Johnson. We've heard that downplaying also from Vice President J.D. Vance, who told reporters Monday, I just want to play what he said after the heads of Anthropic, OpenAI, and other AI companies called for a slowdown and government regulation.
14: You have so many frontier AI tech companies kind of coming to the government and begging the government to regulate them. It feels a little bit to me like a bit of a Trojan horse.
12: What do you make of that?
13: I think it's absurd. I mean, this is complicated stuff, and we're going to have to be dependent upon the most knowledgeable people in the world who are building this technology. And then you have the vice president saying, well, I think this is a Trojan horse. Based on what? So I think all over the country, getting back to your first point, that whether you're conservative, whether you're progressive, we want this world to be healthy for our kids, our grandchildren, and future generations. And we've got to err on the side of caution here.
12: Anthropic co-founder Dario Amodei wrote in that essay, he proposed that AI firms bring in internal evaluators. Is that something you welcome, and is that enough?
13: Look, we have got to move as aggressively as we can. There's a woman named Ajaya Kotra, who I talked to last week. She was one of the investigators of the OpenAI Hugging Face hacking incident. And her point was that, yes, you have to have experts embedded in the company, and that's what I think Amodei is talking about. She raised the question to me, right now, the agents are communicating with each other in English, but she had no doubt that the time will come they will communicate in another language that nobody on earth will understand. What do you do about that? So look, this is complicated stuff. I don't claim to be the most knowledgeable person in the world about it, but what I do know, right now, it's on a runaway path, and we've got to control it.
12: That's Senator Bernie Sanders of Vermont. Thank you for your time.
13: Thank you very much.
2: President Trump claims Ukraine and Russia have agreed to stop striking each other's energy sites. Now, neither country has said they formally signed off on such a deal. NPR's Joanna Kakissis reports from Kyiv.
15: For months now, Ukraine has been launching its own long-range drones deep into Russia. These drones have repeatedly hit Russian oil refineries and other energy sites in an attempt to weaken Russia's ability to wage war on Ukraine. The Kremlin has banned diesel exports because of domestic fuel shortages, and that's driving up prices. President Trump appeared to blame Ukrainian President Volodymyr Zelensky for the price hikes while speaking to reporters this weekend in Ireland.
16: Mr. Zelensky has to do one thing. He has to stop knocking out diesel fuel in Russia. Let him go after targets, but not diesel fuel, because he's causing a shortage of diesel.
15: The Kremlin said it welcomed Trump's call for Ukraine to stop the strikes while saying it was instability in the Middle East that was actually driving the diesel crisis. Trump later claimed Ukraine and Russia had both agreed to stop hitting energy sites. The Kremlin did not respond, but in his evening video address on Monday, Zelensky said Ukraine was ready to stop striking Russian energy sites as long as Russia stopped attacking Ukraine. He said, if our American partners can secure a real commitment from Russia to end this war of annihilation, then Ukraine will de-escalate. Joanna Kakissis, NPR News, Kyiv.
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21: 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I'm Amy Martinez.
17: I'm Leila Fadel.
22: And I'm Steve Inskeep. Now we have an industry view of how to contain the dangers of AI. A moment ago, we heard Senator Bernie Sanders call for Congress to impose restrictions.
13: I think Congress has gotten a wake-up call in the last few weeks.
22: Now we hear the proposal of Anthropic. It's the maker of the chatbot Claude, and its CEO, Dario Amodei, is one of the reasons we're talking about AI right now. He wrote an essay calling on tech firms to get more freedom from antitrust rules to work together on safety and pace themselves. Other tech companies backed that call amid stories of testing gone wrong. We reached Jack Clark, one of the co-founders of Anthropic. What makes the threat now any greater than it was in the recent past?
23: Last year, scientists here and at other companies were doing experiments where you saw, in lab environments, AI agents show awareness of the tests being run on them, break out of their lab environments, you know, lie and deceive to their human operators. It was all academic then. This year, we've seen these things occur in the wild with, famously, the Hugging Face hack, but there have been other incidents as well.
22: Let's see if we can break down this Hugging Face episode without going through all the complexities.
23: Sure.
22: OpenAI agents became, according to Dario Amodei, a fanatically devoted collective, committing cyber attacks together, working together to defeat safeguards, even sacrificing one another for the common good. What makes that particular incident so worrisome?
23: Well, I mean, what you just said sounds pretty worrisome, but let's break it down. What happened here is a bunch of agents were given a goal, which was to do well on a test. The AI agents figured out that a way to do better on that test was to both start communicating amongst themselves, then figuring out how to get more details on the test. Then they realized that a way to get those details on the test would be to break out of OpenAI and break in to another company, Hugging Face, and they persuaded one another not only to do that, but they also shared expertise and intelligence of themselves to make themselves effective at it. And indeed, they hacked their way out of the company and into another. That's a scary scenario. And it's something that people had only theorized that might happen in the past. And now we saw it in reality.
22: And I want to talk through your proposal. But first, I want to understand the scale of the threat to humanity as you see it. Plenty of people raise potential doomsday scenarios. Can you just talk me through one that keeps you up tonight? What is some way that AI could destroy human life?
23: We're not saying that the threat to the world is here today. We're saying we've seen warning shots, and that gives us a window in which we can act. So we have agency here. We have choice about all of this. But to answer your question directly, you know, what worries me, I'll just give you one hypothetical, yeah, where what would it mean if a bunch of agents became misaligned and just started hacking computers and eventually tried to figure out how to not just hack computers, but take down the internet itself? If that happened, really dangerous things would happen in the world around us. We don't want that to happen, and we need to come up with systems that prevent that happening.
22: I guess we should note taking down the internet at this point in history would be like taking down the world. Power plants, the electric grid, yes, a lot of warfighting capabilities, governments, banks, on and on.
23: Exactly.
22: David Sacks, the president's science advisor, responded to the Anthropic essay by saying, and this is a quote, "If the unreleased models are scary enough that you think you should slow down, I support your decision to be responsible, but stop pretending you need anyone else's permission." Is he right that you're the company, you're one of the key companies, you can just slow down if you want to slow down?
23: And we have multiple times in our history slowed down. We do that just as part of our business, as do other companies. The issue we're talking about is there's a collective action problem here. It's okay for individual companies to do this, and absolutely they will. But what do you do about the whole set of companies that are in deep competition with one another and are to some extent racing to build more and more capable systems? How do you get your arms around that problem? And that's some of what our proposal is trying to deal with.
22: Dario Amodei calls for embedded third-party evaluators. Will you explain for the layman what that means?
23: The basic idea here is today we're saying, hey, we've made these investments in making sure our systems are safe. We've made these investments in making sure that they're secure and that they're not able to break out. But we don't have a third party that can validate what we're saying.
22: This could be like the government, the Food and Drug Administration, for example.
23: It could be. It could also just be industry. It could be private sector that is sort of employed by third parties and then validated. There are many, many different ways to do this. And all kinds of industries have come up with their own solutions here.
22: What happens when the exponentially learning AI agents outsmart even the independent evaluators?
23: Well, I'll just give you an example of maybe a concrete thing that you might find agreement on. We've been talking about these incidents where AI agents have been hacking out of the companies and hacking onto the open internet. Maybe there's a set of security practices that you can put in place that makes it impossible for AI agents to hack their way out of the companies. That seems like the kind of thing that you might get to common agreement on and which everyone would, you know, think is a common sense proposal.
22: The essay also has two other proposals: democratic coordination, democratic countries working together to make things safer. I get that. And then it says global coordination. And that is the part where I think President Trump or a lot of people would say that's impossible. China's going to do what it's going to do. They may have their own concerns, but they're going to rush ahead if we don't rush ahead. How would you answer that?
23: I'd say that there are two things to concentrate on here. One, we want to ensure that the U.S. maintains its lead in this technology. Everything we're suggesting here is to allow industry to move ahead with confidence about the safety and security of what it's doing while maintaining our lead with China, including by not exporting powerful computer chips to them to speed up their own industry. So obviously, we need to maintain that. Secondly, no one has an interest in accidentally killing the world or ending up in a spiral that leads to the immiseration of life on this planet. In the Cold War, despite the immense differences between Russia and the United States, they found ways to talk to one another about nuclear weapons to avoid

0: safeguarding their fortune as a hedge against the country's volatile economy, but that might be hurting Turkey's financial future. That story on All Things Considered from NPR News.
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2: Live from NPR News in Washington, I'm Dave Mattingly. President Trump is rejecting calls from several top tech executives to slow the advancement of artificial intelligence until more safeguards are put in place. Writing on Truth Social, the president describes the concerns about AI models potentially going rogue as a hoax. The CEOs of Anthropic and OpenAI are among those who've spoken out this week. Donald Trump Jr. and his wife Bettina are confirming a report that a Russian businessman with ties to Russian President Vladimir Putin financed lavish celebrations tied to their wedding back in May. NPR's Charles Maines has more from Moscow.
3: Russian businessman Umar Kremlyov and Donald Trump Jr. got to know each other through mutual interests in hunting and Kremlyov's work as the head of the International Boxing Association. How that turned into Kremlyov funding lavish parties tied to Trump Jr.'s wedding in the Bahamas is less clear. The arrangement was first reported by ProPublica. Kremlyov is under sanctions by Ukraine over his ties to Russian President Vladimir Putin. The White House said President Trump, who did not attend the wedding celebrations, had no knowledge of Kremlyov. But in a statement, Trump Jr. and his now wife Bettina Trump confirmed Kremlyov sponsored some post-wedding events, calling it an extraordinarily generous gift from a dear friend. Charles Maines, NPR News, Moscow.
2: This is NPR News from Washington. Later today, the Senate is expected to take a key procedural vote on legislation designed to establish the first regulations on cryptocurrency in the U.S. Critics of the 600-plus page bill say it doesn't go far enough to put in safeguards. A version of that bill cleared the House last year. Rail traffic in the Netherlands is being disrupted today by what authorities are describing as suspected acts of sabotage. As Terry Schultz reports, materials including pipes were discovered attached to the tracks in multiple locations.
4: The company managing Dutch Railways says it believes there's been a, quote, deliberate disruption of train traffic by human action, as it seeks to locate all the areas where material has been fastened to the tracks. In one location, ProRail says, a train hit the debris, but no one was injured, and the railway's detection system stopped other trains before impact. Local media images show police carrying pipes between 5 and 7 feet long away from train tracks. It's not known when rail traffic will be able to return to normal, as a police and intelligence service investigation is underway. Europe has been on high alert for sabotage attacks due to its support for Ukraine in its war against Russia. For NPR News, I'm Terry Schultz in Brussels.
2: The price of diesel in the U.S. hit another record high overnight. AAA says diesel is now averaging $6.27 a gallon. That price has jumped more than 80 cents in the last month. I'm Dave Mattingly in Washington.
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1: A dramatic play is being performed in Marin County. 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So, what's so funny? That story coming up on the Cross Currents Morning Report later this hour. Here on 91.7 KALW, San Francisco Bay Area, KALW.org. 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
1: It's Morning Edition from NPR News. I'm Leila Fadel in Washington, D.C.
2: And I'm A. Martinez in Los Angeles, California. An important interest rate for the economy is at its highest level in 3 years. The 10-year Treasury yield is hovering around 5% this morning. It hit that number briefly on Monday and went even higher overnight. Now, this is all a sign that investors are worried about inflation. The Federal Reserve is due to announce its latest short-term interest rate decision tomorrow. Let's talk through this with Stacey Vanek-Smith. She's a reporter for Bloomberg Business Week and hosts the podcast Everybody's Business. Stacey, 5%. Why does that matter? Why does that number matter so much? It sounds like such a scary number now.
3: It does sound scary. It's more symbolic than anything else. We're not past a point of no return or anything like that. But if you just think of a bond as a loan, like a loan we give the government, 5% would be the interest on that loan. They call it the yield, but it's essentially interest. So 5% means the government's now paying 5% on the loans. When we loan the government money, it has to pay us 5%. So it's getting expensive, and we're already in a lot of debt, $40 trillion. So that is the concern, that our debt, that the interest that the government is having to pay on its debt is growing.
2: So what does this mean about how companies and just people, what can they do and not do because this number is at 5%?
3: That is an excellent question. Basically, it just means that us borrowing money is also getting more expensive because, you know, our mortgage loans, car loans, home loans, business loans, those all eventually get packaged up, chopped up, and sold to investors too. You might remember mortgage-backed securities from the financial crisis. So when the price of one loan goes up, that would be bonds, treasuries, it pushes up everything else. So it just means us borrowing money is also more expensive. And so that can impact, you know, whether or not we go to school, expand our business, all kinds of things.
2: So say you're someone that's, say, an older homeowner who wants to move to another house, but you're locked into a pretty low interest rate right now. Does that discourage you from looking around for a new house?
3: Oh, yeah. I mean, the housing market is really, you know, it's just been hammered. Those are often the biggest loans people take out, the biggest asset people have. And, you know, that just means you can buy what they say, buy a lot less house. It also means if you have a low mortgage, you might feel kind of trapped. You don't want to move. You don't want to. I think mortgage rates are around 7% now. If you have 2-3% mortgage rate, you're not going to want to swap that out.
2: And then that means like a young homeowner or a potential young homeowner can't move into a house because all of a sudden things get too expensive and the socks of housing markets just doesn't open up.
3: Yeah, that's exactly right. You either can't afford a house or you have to wait a lot longer to own a house. I think the average age of a homeowner now, first-time homeowner, is 40. So it starts getting older. You start being able to afford a smaller place. So it's really, really hard on that market and on all the markets, honestly.
2: So we've been a bit of a bummer here, Stacey, about this higher bond yield.
3: I'm sorry.
2: any benefits at all to higher bond yields?
3: There are. If you are buying bonds, if you are an investor, it's such a safe investment. The real appeal of buying a government bond, it's considered the safest investment in the world. Usually for that reason, you got almost no return on your investment. So, you know, if you invested money in the government, you barely got anything back, but you knew it was safe. Now you get a pretty good return on that investment. So if you were an investor buying government bonds, you're doing okay.
2: Stacey Vanek-Smith is a reporter for Bloomberg's Business Week and hosts the podcast Everybody's Business. Stacey, thanks.
3: Thanks, A.
1: A group of ranchers and business owners in West Texas is suing the federal government over its planned border wall and vehicle barriers. The plaintiffs own property along the U.S.-Mexico border and are opposed to the government's plan to take their private island. Carlos Morales is a reporter in the Big Bend area of Texas, and he joins us now. Good morning.
4: Good morning.
1: So what's the argument in this lawsuit?
4: Yeah, you know, the argument here is basically that, you know, when the federal government first issued, you know, waivers to fast track wall construction and other, you know, border security efforts we're seeing out here in the Big Bend, they did all of that by determining that the region is an area of what they called high illegal entry for undocumented immigrants. Mm-hmm. But the lawsuit here contends that, you know, the numbers don't prove that, and therefore a wall isn't needed. And then the lawsuit points to the government's own data to kind of try to make that point. So according to Customs and Border Protection information, you know, this area known as the Big Bend sector saw fewer than 1.5% of the total apprehensions on the entire Southwest border over the past 5 years. So it's a small number, yet the government is, you know, insisting that 30-foot tall walls are necessary, vehicle barriers are needed to keep out smugglers and people attempting to illegally cross the border. And the landowners out here really take issue with that. One, for example, is Joaquin Peña. His family grows alfalfa out in Redford, Texas.
5: Farming is the backbone to our community. And now we're being told that we have to give up land for a threat that doesn't even exist. Yet the real threat is the government taking away land from honest Texans. And that's just not right.
4: So the lawsuit here, Layla, just says that, you know, the government's reasoning for its border plans is incomplete and defective. Those are the words they used in the lawsuit. And the defendants here, Customs and Border Protection, Department of Homeland Security, and the heads of both of those agencies. And I should add that, you know, I did reach out to both agencies for comment on the lawsuit, but haven't heard back.
1: Now, we heard from one landowner there. Tell us a little bit more about the rest of them.
4: Yeah, you know, these landowners out here, I think, you know, really do represent a broad and bipartisan group that are standing up to fight the federal government, opposing walls, opposing, you know, vehicle barriers, really in opposition to any kind of border security infrastructure out here in the rugged and rural Big Bend. Laura Allen's family, they raise sheep and goats, and here's what she had to say.
6: As a two-time Trump voter, you know, the border's secure. Thank you, President Trump. You've secured the border. But now let it go.
4: So ultimately here, this lawsuit is looking for an injunction to stop border construction in West Texas and to do all of that on both, you know, the public land, you know, the cherished Big Bend Ranch State Park, Big Bend National Park, but also, again, on the private land as well, too.
1: Now, there have been a lot of lawsuits over the years to try and stop border wall construction, but they've ultimately failed. What makes this any different?
4: Yeah, it's a fair question. Conserve Big Bend, in the group that filed this lawsuit, you know, they say this is all different because this lawsuit and the argument it's making is unique to the Big Bend, from its history, geography, and again, to those low level of illegal crossings that happen out here.
1: Carlos Morales is a reporter in West Texas. Carlos, thanks.
4: Yeah, of course.

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1: If you have children who attend public school here in the city and county of San Francisco, you may be interested to know what will be served for lunch today. We're talking about the sausage breakfast sandwich, the veggie breakfast sandwich, the turkey and cheese sandwich, the seed butter and jelly sandwich with string cheese, and salad and fruit. That's what's for lunch today in some San Francisco schools today. We thought you'd like to know. This is 91.7 KALW San Francisco Bay Area at 6:43.
2: Good morning, I'm Temeskin Debesai at the BBC. Lithuania's President Gitanas Nausėda says NATO fighter jets have shot down a drone that entered the country's airspace overnight. Its origin remains unclear, but Mr. Nausėda says Lithuania must remain vigilant amid Russian aggression. The BBC's Sarah Rainsford.
3: The drone debris, scattered widely, is now being collected and examined to try to determine who it belonged to, whether it was armed, and whether it was launched at Lithuania deliberately or perhaps strayed off course.
2: With the Houthis seizing Yemen's entire Red Sea coast in recent days, the United Nations has described an influx of refugees fleeing fighting in Yemen to Djibouti as unexpected, with more than 2,000 crossing the Red Sea since last Thursday. Officials warn thousands more could arrive if the fighting continues. Richard Kagawe reports.
4: Some were rescued by coast guards after running out of fuel during the 20-kilometer crossing from Yemen. UNICEF says most of the new arrivals are children who appeared exhausted, stressed, but relieved to have escaped the war.
2: And researchers in the UK say reading for pleasure is linked to better mental health, lower stress, and a reduced risk of dementia. Scientists at Cambridge University say regular reading, regardless of genre, can bring health benefits throughout life. Here's Jim Reed.
5: This review looked at dozens of pieces of evidence, from surveys and brain scans to other research papers. Overall, the review found that reading at any age improves mental health outcomes and reduces the risk of dementia and mental decline.
2: I'm Temeskin Debesai at the BBC in London.
6: Good morning, Amy Martinez. It was a very hot summer in France, so hot that it drank its potato crop by almost a quarter. But that heat also means you can get tipsy more quickly because it made grapes sweeter, which increases their alcohol content. So French winemakers temporarily can make a boozier, bubblier batch of champagne. The thing is, you'll have to wait a bit for the extra saucy, sparkling wine, as this year's vintage won't likely hit the shelves until 2028. It's Morning Edition.
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7: It's Morning Edition from NPR News. I'm Leila Fadel.
6: And I'm A. Martinez. Students in Florida are reading watered-down versions of some science textbooks. Authors blew the whistle in 2024, saying the state pushed back on facts about human-caused climate change. Jessica Mazaros of member station WUSF and the Hechinger Report uncovered emails showing the state's demands.
8: Climate change was swapped for changes in the environment in the Florida version of McGraw-Hill's marine science book. The word polluting vanished from in front of coal-burning power plants in an environmental science text by publisher Cengage that's only available in Florida. And detailed facts were crossed out in both books, like how a World Health Organization study shows climate change is killing at least 150,000 people per year, or how college students helped their school buy renewable electricity. Ken Miller has authored one of the nation's most popular biology textbooks for nearly 30 years. But 2 years ago, he says something shifted.
9: The Florida Department of Education was pressuring publishers to reduce or eliminate coverage of climate change as a condition for getting on the approved list.
8: Being on that list is required to sell textbooks to public schools in Florida. State education officials asked Miller's publisher, Savas Learning Company, to strike the words caused by human activity when his text referred to climate change. Textbook publishers Cengage and McGraw-Hill both say it's typical to make different versions for states while maintaining the integrity of the content. Miller says he couldn't fight his editors or publisher on the Florida changes.
9: We don't want our books to be affected by political considerations one way or another. What we care about is what's going on in science.
8: The books still cover the topic of climate change, but they minimize the usage of the term and what causes it. The Florida Department of Education said in a statement that review of instructional materials is guided by state law. Florida's Republican legislature decided 2 years ago to strike the term climate change from state statutes. The law did not require adjustments to climate change education, but just 2 months after Governor Ron DeSantis signed the bill, the education department started to make requests for textbook edits.
10: Now, we can't teach the kids about climate change.
8: This Central Florida middle school science teacher asked to remain anonymous and to change his voice. He's afraid of retaliation from parents, his school board, and the state.
10: We're in a state that is arguably the most affected by climate change and will continue to be, and DeSantis is just pretending like it doesn't exist.
8: A high school English teacher from the Tampa Bay region also asked to speak anonymously because school leadership told her not to speak on controversial topics.
11: There is this culture of self-censorship that I've seen developing over the past few years I've been teaching, where we're trying to predict what is going to be a problem.
8: Now, Florida is quietly updating its science standards for the first time in nearly 20 years. They still include climate change for now, so some fear climate education could take another hit. Texas has also rejected textbooks because they focus on human causes or suggest policy fixes to combat climate change. But then you have other states, like California, New Jersey, and Hawaii, which want more climate content in classrooms. What may be emerging is a two-tiered system where what students learn about climate change depends on what side of a state line they live on. For NPR News, I'm Jessica Mazaros in Tampa.
12: This is NPR News.
1: It's something else. Born on this day in 1928, the great saxophonist and bandleader Cannonball Adderley. Happy birthday, Cannonball. Today is Tuesday, the 15th of December. Today is Tuesday, the 15th of September of 2026. The Old Farmer's Almanac tells me it's the 258th day of the year. 107 days remain till the end of the year. 7 days until autumn begins. And 270towin.com calculates we have 49 days until midterm elections in November. Tidesforfishing.com says sunrise is right about now, about 6:52. Sunset this evening at 7:16. We have 12 hours and 24 minutes of daylight to play in. Solar transit at 1:04 p.m. Seatemperature.info tells us that water temperature in San Francisco Bay is 66.6 degrees Fahrenheit. NOAA reports the first high tide was at 2:30 this morning, the first low tide in the next hour at 7:42 this morning, the next high tide at 1:51 this afternoon, and the final low tide at Ocean Beach tonight will be at 8:48 p.m. TimeandDate.com says the moon is currently 20% visible. It's a waxing crescent moon. We'll have a quarter moon on Monday. It says Monday the 18th, but it's Thursday the 18th. Fact check that, would you please, Kevin? Check-A-Day says today's holidays are National Neonatal Nurses Day, Butterscotch Cinnamon Pie Day, Get Ready Day, Google.com Day, Greenpeace Day, International Dot Day, Make a Hat Day, Caregivers Day, Cheese Toast Day, Creme de Menthe Day, Double Cheeseburger Day, Felt Hat Day, IT Professionals Day, Linguini Day, Online Learning Day, Tackle Kids Cancer Day, Thank You Day, and Voter Registration Day. So much more up on KALW.org. It's the KALW Almanac. I'm Kevin Vance.
13: From KALW News in San Francisco, I'm Hannah Baba, and this is the Cross Currents Morning Report. News and culture from around the Bay. This morning, we go to Marin to hear about a play that tackles a difficult issue, alcoholism. It affects many Americans, and people in recovery can take different avenues to manage it. For playwright Sean Daniels, that avenue is laughter. He chose to laugh in the face of his past struggles with alcohol through his play, The White Chip. It's currently playing at the Marin Theater, and it's a comedy about alcoholism told through the lens of compassion. Lance Gardner is Executive Artistic Director at the Marin Theater and a former KALW Audio Academy Fellow. He spoke with KALW's Janae Darden on the Sights and Sounds show about how directing the play impacted him as someone with nearly 20 years of sobriety. Here's part of their conversation.
12: So The White Chip, it's a semi-autobiographical play based on playwright Sean Daniel's life as he struggled with alcoholism and recovery, which, you know, it's a huge issue. Many of us have struggled with addiction or know somebody who has. So what drew you to this project?
14: Well, you know, I myself am celebrating 20 years of sobriety in 2027. And I know how difficult a journey that can be. And Sean has really worked to destigmatize the sobriety journey, the recovery journey, and addiction itself. And I feel like that's an important message to get out. It's not one that that you often see in the theater. So it felt close to home. It felt important. And I hope that this play can both entertain people, but also, you know, do the work of inspiring people to get help for themselves or others.
12: So in the play, again, his addiction is his struggles with addiction, his alcoholism, it's affecting his life both personally and professionally. So things are going off the rails, which is a serious issue. You know, addiction is a serious issue. But this play is a comedy. So why did he choose comedy?
14: Well, comedy is one of the best coping tools, I think, that we have as human beings. You know, if we sit around and feel sorry for ourselves and shut ourselves off and don't laugh about the things that are really difficult for us, it makes it harder to move forward. You know, and laughing at struggles is not dismissing them. It doesn't minimize it. It helps us understand them better. And this play is, I think it's hilarious. It incorporates a lot of comedy, and I call it kind of a mad romp through addiction and recovery. But, you know, there are serious moments. And I think one of the most powerful things you can do in the theater is make somebody laugh so hard that they're crying, and then, you know, 30 seconds later they discover that those tears are not sad tears, but, you know, more deeply emotional tears. The swing of emotions, I think, is what is important in a play like this.
12: So how would you describe his style of comedy?
14: I kind of see this as a one-person show with three people in it. You know, this style of show is very, very confessional. We follow Stephen, the narrator, the main character, from age 12 through, you know, through his sobriety journey into adulthood and into his second marriage. And then there are two other characters who in the script are called One and Two, who end up playing, you know, dozens of other characters in Stephen's life. And sometimes they'll jump into a character for one line or for no lines, and they're just doing something physical to represent a character. And it feels a lot like a really, really highly produced one-person show, or in some ways a clown show, but not circus clowns, but you know, the kind of skilled clown work that you might find on a professional stage. So I think that this kind of storytelling is really unique. I don't know that I've seen many plays like this, and the comedy. You know, Sean writes comedy that is at times hilarious on the page, and sometimes it's intended to be discovered by the actors and director in the room. So he provides us a lot of freedom to explore on our own.
12: And I forgot to mention that The White Chip is awarded to those after a day of sobriety or people who have a desire to stay sober. So can you talk about the significance of the title, The White Chip?
14: Yeah, the white chip is something that is found in Alcoholics Anonymous. It's a chip, like a kind of like a poker chip that represents 24 hours of sobriety or desire to stop drinking. And so this play is it's not an AA play, but it does incorporate that way of getting sober. And part of what is so interesting about this play is that the journey that we see Stephen go through is a really difficult one that that involves going to AA over and over and over again and relapsing over and over and over again. And then finally finding a unique personal path to sobriety that's less traditional than what you might find in an AA room, but incorporates those same ideas. So that's an important message of the story, is that everyone's sobriety journey is unique and there's no one way to overcome your addiction, and that whatever works for you is the best way to approach it.
12: So as someone who has been sober for 20 years, which is congratulations to you. I don't know if that's the right word to say, but because I know that's not easy. So how does it feel to direct this play?
14: It feels great, but it's also very difficult. You know, it has been a long journey. And, you know, speaking of higher powers, I felt similarly to Stephen when I approached sobriety, and I didn't take an AA path to sobriety, but I did feel that I needed to identify a higher power in some way, and for me that was the love that I had for my children. You know, I had my oldest son is 20 years old, and I got sober because of him.
13: That's Lance Gardner, Executive Artistic Director of the Marin Theater. He spoke with KALW's Janae Darden. Porfirio Rangel co-produced that interview. The White Chip is running at the Marin Theater through September 20th. And you can listen to more of Janae and Lance's discussion at KALW.org. For KALW News, I'm Hannah Baba.
6: Good morning. The Supreme Court rejected President Trump's mail voting restrictions for this year's midterms. Under the ruling, the Postal Service is expected to continue delivering ballots. It's Morning Edition from NPR News.
1: Here on 91.7 KALW, San Francisco Bay Area. It's 7 o'clock. Good morning.
6: The Kennedy Center says it could close as soon as today. Amy Martinez.
7: And I'm Leila Fadel. It argues Trump is the only person who can turn things around, and he should get his name on the building. The board meets later today. Also, Saudi Arabia is under pressure from two wars, limiting its ability to export oil. Its allies haven't stepped in yet to help. It's Tuesday, September 15th. On this day in 1978, Muhammad Ali faced off in a rematch against Leon Spinks. This time, Ali won, the first person to win the heavyweight title three times. The news is next.
15: BBC News with Danielle Jałowiecka. The UN Refugee Agency says more than 100,000 people have been internally displaced by the renewed conflict in Yemen between the Iran-backed Houthis and the Saudi-supported government. Several thousand more have fled across the Bab el-Mandeb Strait to Djibouti in eastern Africa, where officials are warning of a humanitarian crisis. Richard Kagoe reports from Nairobi.
4: Boats carrying refugees from Yemen are arriving in the city of Obok on Djibouti's Red Sea coast. Some were rescued by coast guards after running out of fuel during the 20-kilometer crossing from Yemen. Officials warn the numbers could rise if fighting continues, worsening a humanitarian crisis in Djibouti. The country already hosts tens of thousands of displaced people, including asylum seekers. Iran-allied Houthi rebels have seized Yemen's entire Red Sea coast after fierce battle with government forces, tightening their hold on crucial shipping lanes.
15: Train services have been severely disrupted in parts of the Netherlands by what the authorities suspect are coordinated acts of sabotage. The railway operator ProRail said pipes had been attached to tracks in more than 20 locations, mainly in rural areas, triggering red signals that disrupted traffic. Later, fires erupted around midday in several places alongside highways, forcing authorities to close roads. The fires were caused by farmers who oppose government plans asking them to reduce nitrogen emissions. A farmers' group said it was not responsible for the railway sabotage, but it couldn't rule out angry farmers acting individually. Lithuania's defence minister says the war in Ukraine appears to be spreading hours after NATO jets shot down a drone over Lithuanian airspace. Robertas Kaunas blamed the incident on Russia and said they may become more frequent if Moscow wasn't forced to negotiate for peace. The president of the European Commission, Ursula von der Leyen, has accused Russia of reckless and dangerous behaviour after a separate incident saw a Russian frigate fire two flares at a Danish military helicopter off the Danish coast. Meta says it's reviewed its procedure for reporting child safety cases in India after concerns were raised by a BBC investigation. Divya Arya reports from Delhi.
16: A Meta spokesperson told the BBC that it will now report child safety cases directly to India's Cybercrime Coordination Centre under the Home Ministry. Meta has previously routed them through US authorities. The move follows a BBCI investigation that found Instagram ads using terms such as rape video and child video, including an ad depicting a young girl in distress. The ads directed users to Telegram channels selling the material. Following the report, the Indian government summoned Meta officials and an inquiry was initiated.
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1: From KALW News in San Francisco, I'm Suni Khalid with a regional news update. California's Governor Gavin Newsom, acknowledged by many as a major contender for the 2020 Democratic presidential nomination, said he would forego a run at the White House if former Vice President Kamala Harris decides to run again. Newsom made the statements about his candidacy in an interview yesterday on CNN. "I wouldn't run if she ran," Newsom told CNN's Jake Tapper in a recorded interview. The governor added that he wouldn't want to waste everyone's time. Who needs that? Newsom, who is term-limited, will leave the governor's mansion in Sacramento next January. The former San Francisco mayor has been prominently mentioned as a possible Democratic presidential candidate for the past few years. Newsom recently made a swing through several swing states, speaking on behalf of Democratic congressional candidates, and he has clashed sharply online with President Donald Trump in recent months. Harris, who lost the 2024 election to Donald Trump, has not indicated if she will seek the Democratic nomination in 2 years. She served as San Francisco's district attorney from 2004 to 2011, when Newsom served as mayor. Diesel prices continue to hit record highs, with the national average climbing above $6 a gallon for the first time last week. In California, diesel is now nearly $8 a gallon. From our friends at Cap Radio, Chris Nichols spoke with the owner of a longtime Central Valley trucking company about the impacts of the price spike.
17: Joe Antonini's blue and white trucks have crisscrossed the Central Valley for decades. They haul tomatoes, almonds, olives, and other crops to local processing plants.
18: Our company's based in Stockton, California, and 2026 is our 100th year in business.
17: Antonini's fleet relies heavily on diesel fuel, as does most of the trucking, farming, and construction sectors. Antonini says larger companies like his can navigate higher fuel costs, but not everyone can.
18: It definitely is impacting the smaller mom and pop carrier, maybe has one or two trucks, probably more so than a larger fleet. However, the impact is felt throughout the industry.
17: Antonini says a truckload of diesel to supply his fleet for just a few days is now $55,000. A few years ago, it was about $20,000.
18: It's probably our number one cost item on the expense sheet.
17: He says that cost is passed on to his customers in the form of a fuel surcharge, a cost that eventually reaches consumers at the grocery store. In Sacramento, I'm Chris Nichols.
1: 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Investing in securities involves the risk of loss. The sun rose this morning a few minutes ago at 6:52. It's going to be sunny today. Highs will be in the 70s around the bay, 80s inland, with southwest winds up to 15 miles per hour. Good air quality expected today. We'll hear from a local author and her book, My Twin, The Murderer, on new arrivals at 7:19 here on KALW. It's now 7:07.
6: This is Morning Edition from NPR News. I'm Amy Martinez in Culver City, California.
7: And I'm Leila Fadel in Washington, D.C. Good morning. The Supreme Court has rejected President Trump's push for new mail-in voting restrictions before the midterms. This new ruling brings some closure to a legal fight that was threatening to disrupt voting by mail, voting that has already started in several states. In a social media post, Trump called the court's decision a, quote, big loss for Republicans, even though voters who cast ballots by mail span the political spectrum. NPR's Hansi Lo Wang has been tracking the court action and joins us now. Good morning, Hansi.
19: Good morning, Leila.
7: So what does this new Supreme Court ruling say?
19: This ruling helps solidify the rules of mail-in voting for the midterm general election. You know, last month there was an earlier Supreme Court ruling that was about a procedural question. But now we have some finality because this new ruling basically says a plan the U.S. Postal Service came up with to respond to an executive order by President Trump is still blocked. That plan included new mail-in ballot requirements that states would have had to follow in order to get their ballots delivered by USPS, but a federal judge in Boston found those requirements are likely illegal because USPS has no authority to impose them on states. And this new Supreme Court order rejects the Trump administration's request to pause the judge's ruling. And I should note, USPS is a financial supporter of NPR.
7: So the upshot for voters is that the status quo continues for mail-in voting?
19: That's right. This ruling means the Postal Service is expected to keep delivering ballots as usual. Voting by mail has already begun in some states like Alabama, North Carolina, and Wisconsin, and more states are set to use USPS to mail out their ballots as planned.
7: Do we have a sense of how the justices voted individually on this ruling?
19: There was a dissenting opinion from two conservative justices, Samuel Alito and Clarence Thomas. But conservative Justice Brett Kavanaugh joined the court's majority in this ruling. And although Kavanaugh voted to keep the USPS plan blocked, he wrote that he believes there's, quote, at least a fair prospect that USPS does have legal authority to carry out this plan. But Kavanaugh says the Postal Service just doesn't have enough time to do that for the midterms without violating federal law.
7: To Justice Kavanaugh's point, was it even possible for election officials and USPS to make these changes to mail-in voting for the midterms?
19: You know, that has been a big question looming over this legal fight. And for months, many legal experts and election experts have said it is too late to put in place these new mail-in ballot requirements. They said it was too late when President Trump put out this executive order back in March. And they said it was certainly too late when USPS finally put out its plan last month, just over a week before the first mail-in ballots for the general election went out. And on top of that, there was a whistleblower report we've talked about, and it claimed that the online system election officials would have needed to use to follow these new ballot requirements has not been properly tested and was set up in a way that could have led to many eligible voters not getting their ballots in time or at all. And it's still not clear if that online system would have been ready to be used if the Supreme Court had ruled in the administration's favor. So there was a real risk of major disruptions and potentially even disabled voters and voters in places without polling sites losing the ability to exercise their right to vote. But again, that is not happening right now because this USPS plan is blocked for the midterms.
7: Is there another takeaway for mail-in voters?
19: Well, there's been a lot of headlines coming out of this legal fight, but the bottom line now is mail-in voting is still available to all eligible voters. USPS is expected to continue delivering ballots as usual. And if you're eligible to vote by mail in your state, your ballot may be on its way to you very soon, if not already. And if you need to request a ballot, it's a good time to check your state's deadline for getting in those requests. And as always, election officials recommend returning your completed ballot as soon as possible.
7: That's NPR's Hansi Lo Wang. Hansi, thank you.
19: You're welcome, Leila.
6: For more about what this ruling means, we've called back David Becker. He is the founder and executive director of the Center for Election Innovation and Research. It's a nonprofit, nonpartisan organization that focuses on election administration. David, so what have you heard from officials who are running elections? What's their reaction to this ruling?
20: Election officials feel a sense of relief across the political spectrum, across the country. I've talked to many of them just in the hours since this decision came down. And while many of us were expecting the Supreme Court would reach this conclusion, there was absolutely no way to implement these rules in time. Even the Postal Service had promised they would have aspects of their rules, including this portal through which the states would send lists to the Postal Service, ready by last week. It apparently still is not ready. It is still not available to states, even if they wanted to use it. So while we expected it, it was still a sense of relief that the states could continue on with their work. They are very busy right now preparing all aspects of the for the election, as we're only now today 49 days before the election, and many of them are preparing mail ballots to send out.
21: 49 days away. You just heard Hansi Lo Wong, a reporter, talk about how if you get a mail-in ballot, return it ASAP. Is that still good advice?
20: Yes, that's very good advice. Mail balloting will be available to voters who, just like it has been in past recent elections, about three-fourths of the states offer mail balloting without any kind of excuse. They can use it pretty freely. If you choose to vote that way, you should request your ballot early. You should track your ballot. Most states and counties have ballot tracking apps that you can track it on, and vote it and return it as quickly as possible. And if possible, return it in person. Many states have drop boxes or drop-off locations where you can deliver your mail ballot directly to the election officials without putting it in the mail. And of course, there are other options available for voters as well. 47 states offer some kind of early in-person voting. That's how I personally choose to vote. Mm-hmm. It's a really another very convenient option for people who want to vote.
21: Now, the president has argued that restricting mail-in voting was necessary to prevent fraud, even though he used a mail-in ballot in the August Florida primary and also in a special election just this past March, so twice this year. But remind us of the data on voting fraud.
20: Yeah, that's right. He's voted twice by mail already this year. Presumably, he'll vote a third time by mail. And the first time, he was actually physically in Palm Beach County. He could have gone to an early voting site, but he chose to vote by mail. So he clearly thinks it's secure enough for his very important ballot. The data on voter fraud is that it happens extremely rarely. I'm a former voting section attorney at the Department of Justice, and it's one of the, frankly, most foolish crimes someone can commit. You will get caught. It's very easy to find people who commit voter fraud. Even places like the Conservative Heritage Foundation have looked for voter fraud for nearly 50 years and compiled all of the evidence they can possibly find. And they found about 1,000 possible cases out of billions of ballots that have been cast over the course of the last 50 years or so. It's very rare. When it happens, election officials catch it and they investigate it and prosecute it. And mail voting is just as secure as other methods of voting. It gets verified twice, both when the ballot goes out to the voter and when the ballot comes back in through either signature verification or some kind of ID comparison.
21: David, why do you think that evidence isn't enough for the people that argue against it?
20: Gosh, I don't know. Hey, I mean, it's really hard to figure out why we've seen so much disinformation around election fraud and voter fraud, when the reality right now is that our elections are more secure than they've ever been in American history, thanks to the public servants, the election officials around our country who run them, both Republicans and Democrats. We have paper ballots in every state except Louisiana, which means those paper ballots can be recounted and audited to confirm the machines work. Our voter lists are more accurate than they have ever been. So we've got this really secure system that we've developed over our 250 years. And yet it seems like particularly those candidates who lose elections have now embraced this conspiracy theory about our elections and have found some value in that, and telling their own supporters, their own voters, that I didn't really lose, the election was stolen from me, when of course that's not true.
21: So what other steps is the Trump administration taking right now around midterm voting that maybe you and other election officials are kind of keeping an eye on?
20: All of the steps the administration has embraced over the course of the last nearly 20 months have largely failed. The president signed two executive orders. Both have been blocked. The DOJ has tried to sue states to seize voter data. They've lost. And so what we're seeing now is the administration really focusing on just a wave of disinformation aimed at election officials, perhaps preparing for an election that they might lose. And I think this is largely failing again. If you look back at the primaries, look how well they've been going. Large turnout, very few controversies, very few problems. I expect we're going to see very high turnout and a very smooth election in November.
21: David Becker is the founder and executive director of the Center for Election Innovation and Research. David, thanks.
20: Thanks.
7: The Trump administration is repealing limits on greenhouse gas emissions from coal and natural gas power plants. Power plants are the second largest source of planet-heating carbon dioxide in the U.S. The Biden administration had finalized rules limiting climate pollution from plants that use fossil fuels. NPR's Julia Simon reports on the reversal.
3: On Monday afternoon, EPA Administrator Lee Zeldin took the stage in Houston at the G20 Energy Abundance Ministerial Summit. Standing in front of a sign with pictures of oil pump jacks, he was there to talk about power plants.
5: Today, we are cutting the red tape to deliver the largest power sector deregulatory action ever.
3: He said the EPA is getting rid of Biden-era rules for power plants. Those rules would have required coal and new natural gas plants to install pollution control equipment. That would have significantly reduced carbon dioxide emissions starting in the 2030s. And Zeldin says the EPA will rescind the remaining greenhouse gas emission standards for power plants.
5: All of them.
3: Zeldin says the actions will save American businesses and families billions of dollars, and he wants the U.S. to use more coal and more natural gas, which he calls affordable. But according to an analysis by financial services firm Lazard, electricity from large-scale solar and wind is actually more affordable than power from both coal and natural gas plants. And Gudrun Thompson, senior attorney at the Southern Environmental Law Center, says the EPA proposal also has public health costs. She says it would increase harmful pollutants,
22: like ground-level ozone or smog.
3: And while the EPA said in its announcement that, quote, greenhouse gas emissions from power plants have no material impact on climate change, energy and climate experts tell NPR that is false. Michael Girard, an environmental law professor at Columbia University, says the U.S. should be reducing climate pollution, not allowing more emissions.
23: 2026 is shaping up to be the warmest year in recorded history, and we ain't seen nothing yet.
3: Girard says environmental groups will likely challenge this in court. Julia Simon, NPR News.
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24: This is New Arrivals, a pocket-sized book tour with Bay Area authors. I'm Lisa Morehouse. Lindsay Kent lives in Half Moon Bay. Her book, My Twin, the Murderer, came out on June 20th, 2026.
25: It's a mind-bending thriller about estranged twin sisters battling a murder rap, the psychedelic mafia, and their own fractured past. The passage I'll read is from Chapter 1, as one of the twins, Evelyn, is giving a presentation to the board of directors at PharmaCon Labs. The door to the conference room bursts open. Three men step inside, two in uniform, the third in a dark brown suit. Evelyn Malcolm? A plain-clothed man strides over, flashing a badge. Yes? What is this? I'm Detective Schott, he says. You're under arrest on suspicion of murder. What? The pages in my hand blur. The board members stare, their expressions a perfect gradient of shock and disgust. I open my mouth to speak, and splat. To everyone's horror, my morning coffee makes a grand reappearance, splattering across the pristine conference table like a Rorschach test from hell. Sorry, I'm so sorry. My hands flail, searching for a towel, anything, but the detective is already pulling me to the door. Glad that happened now, he mutters. Just had my squad car detailed.
24: That was Lindsay Kent reading from My Twin, the Murderer. New Arrivals is produced by KALW Public Radio.

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1: It's Morning Edition from NPR News. I'm A. Martinez.
2: And I'm Leila Fadel. Good morning. Saudi Arabia is under pressure from two wars, challenging how the world's largest oil exporter can move oil out. There is the war the U.S. and Israel started in Iran, which has led to Iranian attacks against Saudi oil and ships. And Saudi Arabia has been fighting a war in Yemen. Houthis there pushed out Saudi-backed fighters from a territory overlooking a major shipping route in the Red Sea. NPR's correspondent in the Gulf, Aya Petraoui, is here with the latest. Good morning, Aya.
3: Good morning, Leila.
2: So how significant is this squeeze on Saudi Arabia?
3: So this is one of the most difficult moments that Saudi Arabia's Crown Prince Mohammed bin Salman has faced since that meteoric rise to power in 2015. That was the same year that his father became king and named him defense minister. And one of his first moves as defense minister was launching this war in Yemen to push the Houthis, who are backed by Iran, out of Yemen's capital, where they had taken power and forced the internationally backed government out. But 11 years later, Leila, you know, the Houthis, who Washington and the Saudis say received weapons and training from Iran, still control the capital, Sana'a. And then last week, they took control of a key port and islands that sit in the Bab al-Mandeb crossing. That's a key shipping route in the Red Sea. So Saudi-backed forces were pushed out so quickly that some of them left their armored cars for the Houthis to seize. And the UN says the fighting has displaced tens of thousands of people in Yemen.
2: There was another blow to Saudi energy supplies when its main oil pipeline was attacked. How big of a blow is this attack?
3: So as you mentioned in the beginning, the kingdom is facing chokeholds on its shipping on both sides of the Arabian Peninsula, in the Strait of Hormuz, and now from Houthi attacks in Bab al-Mandeb. But then it came under attack from Iran-backed militias in Iraq. Saudi Arabia says drones from Iraq hit its 750-mile-long pipeline on Thursday. Now, this pipeline was rerouting oil from Saudi refineries in the east, where ships can't pass through the Strait of Hormuz. And the Saudis were using that pipeline to move their oil cross-country onto ships through Bab al-Mandeb in the Red Sea on the west. This pipeline, though, is now shut down, and satellite images show damage to it. And it could take weeks to fix and take millions of barrels of Saudi oil off the market. Diesel's already at a record high in the U.S., and Brent crude is trading at $107 now.
2: So how are Saudi Arabia and its allies responding to this?
3: So Saudi Arabia said it wouldn't launch drone attacks on Iraq in order to give Iraq, you know, its government a chance to respond and go after militias there. But in Yemen, it is launching deadly airstrikes, including some that Houthis say have killed civilians. The Saudis, meanwhile, say the Houthis are firing at the kingdom's southern regions, wounding civilians. And today there were even missile alerts in Jeddah and Mecca. But the kingdom's allies haven't stepped in to help. Egypt, for example, doesn't want a confrontation with the Houthis. It relies on revenue from the Suez Canal and Red Sea shipping. Last year, we know the Saudis also had a fallout with their once partner in Yemen, the UAE. The Emiratis, Saudis accused the Emiratis of arming Yemeni separatists, and then the Saudis forced the UAE out of Yemen. But what we know is that President Trump has also been clear. He's not going to rush to bomb the Houthis like he did last year when the group was blocking international shipping over the war in Gaza. In fact, Vice President Vance says the U.S. is now talking to the Houthis. And the Houthis tell NPR they're only attacking Saudi ships, not others, in order to pressure Saudi to end its blockade on Houthi areas. So this isn't only a Saudi dilemma, though. We are seeing it rippling through energy markets globally.
2: That's NPR's Aya Petraoui in Dubai. Thank you, Aya.
3: Thanks, Leila.
1: Michael Ratney has been listening along with us. He served as U.S. ambassador to Saudi Arabia during the Biden administration. He's now with the Center for Strategic and International Studies. Ambassador, we just heard from Aya Petraoui that this is one of the most difficult moments for Saudi Arabia in over a decade. What are you hearing?
4: Yeah, I think that's right. It's one of the most frustrating periods, I think, for the Saudis as well. They've invested heavily for decades, really, in a stronger political and strategic partnership with the United States. And they would do it for just this sort of eventuality, a moment when they're under attack, you know, originally from Iran at the beginning of the Iran war, and now from the Houthis against their energy infrastructure and their tankers, and from Iraqi militias against their east-west pipeline. And President Trump seemingly at this point wants to sit on the sidelines. So I think it's irritating, to say the least, truly frustrating for them.
1: In that, as you said, that they have put all that effort into this relationship for a situation like this. Does this mean, do you think, that if the United States doesn't come to their aid somehow, that this will affect their relationship going forward?
4: Yeah, it will affect it in some way. I don't think it'll be abandoned. I think okay. What they'll look for when this is all said and done is greater clarity in the relationship with the United States. What can they expect in this sort of incident? Back in 2019, they were struck by Iran or Iranian-aligned militias against energy infrastructure in the East, and the United States did nothing then. So I think they've spent the last few years hoping they could establish a relationship with the United States where that sort of thing doesn't happen again.
1: Now, the U.S. took military action against the Houthis in Yemen last year. Vice President Vance says the U.S. is in direct talks with the Houthis. What accounts do you think for the change in strategy?
4: So I think President Trump has wanted out of this war almost as soon as it started. And I think he's keen to find a narrative which suggests that the war is tapering off, it's over, it's been accomplished. And so in that sense, the last thing he probably wants is another front to open on the war. Unfortunately, he could walk away from the war, but I'm not sure the war is going to walk away from him. You know, this escalation involving the Houthis in the Red Sea is pretty serious. You figure something like a quarter of global container traffic goes through the Red Sea and the Bab el-Mandeb. It's not just a Saudi issue. It could roil energy markets globally and really affect container traffic globally as well.
1: Now, the U.S. has sold lots of high-end military equipment to the Saudis and actually trained them how to use it. So do you think, Ambassador, there's an argument that they should be able to defend themselves now just by themselves?
4: Yeah, certainly in a perfect world, they've bought armaments from the U.S., they've trained with the U.S., they've worked with the U.S. But, you know, the whole ethos of our cooperation with the Saudis and others is not simply that we sell weapons and then it's up to them. It's a development of a partnership that lasts for decades. So they're with us if we're in trouble, we're with them if they're in trouble. That's the whole nature of these partnerships, and that's the effort that CENTCOM has been involved in all this time.
1: Just a few seconds left, Ambassador. What do you make of allies seemingly not wanting to get involved with this?
4: Yeah, I mean, the whole Iran war has been something of a morass in that sense, seen as Israel and the United States war, not something that other partners really want to venture into. So this is of a piece with that, and unfortunately that view comes at a time of really kind of maximum volatility.
1: Michael Ratney served as U.S. ambassador to Saudi Arabia during the Biden administration. Ambassador, thanks.
4: Thank you.
1: This is NPR News.
5: In Turkey, gold is gifted throughout major milestones. You get gold, then you stash it at home.
6: If everything goes south, you still have your gold that is gifted to you, and that will be your lifetime savings.
5: I'm Juana Summers. Turks have been safeguarding their

0: For news in Washington, I'm Dave Mattingly. Calls from tech executives to slow the advancement of artificial intelligence until more safeguards are put in place are being dismissed as a hoax by President Trump. The president has said it's vital the U.S. beat China in the race to develop AI. NPR's Emily Fang reports on reaction from Beijing ahead of next week's visit to Washington by Chinese leader Xi Jinping.
1: An editorial in China's state-run newspaper China Daily, an outward-facing publication, said calls to slow down AI were an excuse to, quote, blunt China's AI advance, and that U.S. AI companies like OpenAI and Anthropic, whose CEO has led the calls to slow down AI development, were akin to Dr. Frankenstein. But China has also indicated it's open to AI guidelines with the U.S., which are inclusive of Chinese interests, and the U.S. and China are planning to host an AI safety dialogue in the next weeks, around the time China's top leader Xi Jinping makes his first state visit to Washington since 2015. Emily Fang, NPR News, Washington.
0: President Trump is criticizing the U.S. Supreme Court for blocking his restrictions on mail-in ballots, calling it a bad decision for Republicans ahead of the November midterm elections. The 7-2 ruling clears the way for states to send election ballots to all registered voters. This is NPR News from Washington. The comedy Widow's Bay was the big winner at last night's Emmy Awards in Los Angeles. The Apple TV comedy series took home 14 honors, setting a single-season record. They included Emmys for Best Comedy and Best Actor for Matthew Rhys. The HBO Max medical drama The Pitt won the Emmy for Best Drama. The Pitt's Noah Wiley was named Outstanding Lead Actor in a Drama Series. Emmy and Tony Award-winning costume and fashion designer Bob Mackie has died at the age of 87. As Jeff London reports, Mackie worked with some of the greats in TV and music, including Carol Burnett, Tina Turner, Elton John, and Cher.
2: Carol Burnett and Cher were nothing alike. Burnett was wacky and occasionally glamorous, and Cher sleek, draped in sequins, and she often bared her belly button. But during the 1970s, Bob Mackie designed costumes for both of their variety shows and discovered
3: they had exactly the same measurements, body-wise and height and everything. That was amazing. If we needed a Minnie Mouse costume, I said, oh, I've got one of Carol's. It'll fit her perfectly.
2: And the exuberant costume designer said that the two occasionally appeared on each other's shows, and once Burnett dressed as Cher and Cher as Burnett, swapping costumes. For NPR News, I'm Jeff London in New York.
0: I'm Dave Mattingly, NPR News in Washington.
4: Good morning, everyone. 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
6: It's Morning Edition from NPR News. I'm A. Martinez in Culver City, California.
1: And I'm Leila Fadel in Washington, D.C. The board of the Kennedy Center says the arts institution is on the brink of bankruptcy.
6: That's according to documents filed with a federal court on Monday. NPR also obtained a separate memo that the center's administration recently shared with its board, which says the center might be forced to close as soon as today.
1: NPR culture correspondent Anastasia Siulkas is

0: covering this and joins me now. Good morning.
1: Good morning, Layla.
0: So what's changed so suddenly that the center may close today?
1: So NPR obtained that memo that the Kennedy Center administration recently sent the board, and it says that the complex is, quote, unsafe for continued occupancy. The Kennedy Center board, which of course includes President Trump as its chairman, is still very caught up in federal litigation brought by Representative Joyce Beatty of Ohio. She's a Democrat who is an ex officio member of the board, and she wants to stop these efforts to put Trump's name back on the building. Now, the judge in the suit, Christopher Cooper, had already scheduled a status hearing for later this morning, which essentially is a meeting to set more deadlines and court dates. But the board is also scheduled to meet early this afternoon. And late last night, they told the judge that the sole item on their agenda today is, quote, the necessary closure of the center.
0: What does the Kennedy Center say about all this?
1: So yesterday, Kennedy Center officials did not respond to my request for comment, but midday yesterday, Beatty's team submitted to the court copies of two proposed board resolutions, including that discussion of what they say is the dangerous condition of the building that warrants an immediate shutdown. Beatty claims that the construction consultants the board brought in have never said any such thing. The second proposed resolution says the Kennedy Center is in such a, quote, precarious financial position that it will not be able to meet payroll or maintenance contracts within weeks.
0: Okay, let's take a step back for a moment. I mean, most of the center staff have either been fired or left, and those who are still around are largely loyal to the president. And most of the Kennedy Center board was handpicked by President Trump. So is this fight about the name on the building what's behind these warnings now?
1: Well, certainly the Kennedy Center's argument is that the financials are collapsing, and they have said repeatedly that President Trump is the only person who can fundraise at such a massive scale and can successfully oversee such an extensive renovation project as he's been proposing, they've been proposing. And as such, they're arguing he deserves his name to be on the building. They're also saying that the situation with the physical plant is dire. On September 5th, for example, the center's administration said a portion of the ceiling in the main building's grand foyer collapsed due to rain damage.
0: What's your understanding of the Kennedy Center's financial status?
1: Well, let's put it into a larger context. It's a large legacy not-for-profit institution, and those generally depend on three legs to their financial stool. One is earned revenue, including selling tickets and merch. Two is philanthropic giving, which has fallen off, and three, some amount of government grants. Now, both artists and audiences have fled the Kennedy Center over the past year plus, saying it's too politicized. The live event calendar is a fraction of what it used to be. Donations have dried up. So yes, it seems like there's a real and dire financial crisis. The question now is how to manage it, and if doubling down on adding Trump's name is the way to solve that.
0: That's NPR's Anastasia Tsioulkas. Thank you.
1: Thanks for having me.
2: For more on the Kennedy Center's possible closure, I'm joined by Greg Werkheiser. He's co-founder of the law firm Cultural Heritage Partners, which represents groups suing the Kennedy Center over planned renovations and its efforts to add President Trump's name to the building. So, Greg, the board makes the argument that the center is actually physically unsafe and that it might run out of money in a few weeks. What do you make of that argument?
3: Well, the board itself makes a remarkable connection in its latest communications. It says the Kennedy Center could face financial collapse. It says President Trump has extraordinary ability to save it, but it suggests that he may not do that without appropriate recognition. Here's the problem. Trump is an outside donor. He's not an outside donor negotiating naming rights. He's voluntarily the chairman and a trustee. If he has extraordinary power to save the Kennedy Center, that doesn't give him more leverage over it to negotiate naming rights. It gives him more responsibility to it.
2: But so why shouldn't the center recognize Trump? If Trump, say, indeed raises enough money to revive the center's finances, why wouldn't or shouldn't he get some recognition by putting his name on the thing?
3: Because Trump isn't just a donor, he's a fiduciary. Hmm. When he became a trustee and chairman, he took on duties to the Kennedy Center, not the other way around. Now, I'm not saying a judge can order him to make fundraising calls, but if the board says his help is essential to the center's survival, withholding that help unless he receives a personal honor raises a serious fiduciary question. The chairman's job is to serve the institution. The institution's job isn't to serve the chairman.
2: What have you been able to find out about how real or concrete the plans are to have the building torn down if it can't add Trump's name to it?
3: Well, certainly there's been an exchange between lawyers behind the scenes with some cloak of confidentiality that we would not prefer. But we have some insights that what they're planning is now constrained mostly to the $250 million set of items that Congress authorized. And that's really why we initially brought our suit, is because we didn't have transparency. The President of the United States threatened to tear the Kennedy Center down to its studs, essentially. And what we wanted and secured from the court was that transparency, to be able to see those plans and to make sure that he wasn't exceeding the mechanical improvements that Congress authorized, and getting into the area of aesthetic improvements that impacted the historic nature of the building itself.
2: Greg, I've never been to the Kennedy Center. I've only driven past it when I'm in D.C. What are the chances that in 2 years it'll still be up in its current form?
3: Well, whatever my faith or lack of faith is in the current administration, I have faith in the American people. They have pretty clearly expressed their desire that the Kennedy Center remain both the Kennedy Center in name and in physical form. And of course, you never ask a lawyer how much confidence they have in themselves, because it's usually infinite. So I'm pretty sure that 2.5 years from now, minimally, you'll put on a black tie suit, go to an event at the Kennedy Center and have a wonderful time and remember why you're there, which ultimately is as a memorial to a slain president.
2: All right, if I have to wear a black tie suit, then I'm not going, Greg. I mean, I don't want to have to pack that. Greg Werkheiser represents plaintiffs suing the Kennedy Center over its renovation plans and efforts to add President Trump's name to the building. Greg, thanks.
3: Thank you.

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1: Good morning. I'm Abiona Boya at the BBC. The United Nations has described an influx of refugees fleeing the escalating fighting in Yemen to Djibouti as unexpected after more than 2,000 crossed the Red Sea in 5 days. A UNICEF representative in Djibouti said half of the new arrivals were children. The BBC's Richard Kagoye reports.
2: There's a sense of relief from them, the fact that they have been able to escape the war and successfully navigated the waters across the Red Sea. So currently what they're doing is they're doing registration, providing them with water, with food and other supplies.
1: Train travel across large parts of the Netherlands have ground to a standstill because of what authorities suspect are coordinated acts of sabotage. Here's Ambarison Etterajan.
3: The Dutch train operator ProRail said tubes had been found attached to train tracks in multiple locations. Computer systems interpret that as an item on the track. The system then turns all lights in that section red, meaning no trains can pass. Major cities like Amsterdam and routes to the main international airport Schiphol were also affected.
1: And Kenya will become the first African country to host the World Athletics Championships. Its capital, Nairobi, beat off competition from London and Rome. Celestine Karoni is in Nairobi.
4: The Kenyan capital previously bid for the 2025 World Championships but lost out to Tokyo. This time, the country pointed to upgrades to existing facilities as evidence of its readiness.
1: I'm Abiona Boya at the BBC in London.
5: 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We'll hear how potential BART cuts could reshape the lives of Bay Area teens.
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9: Good morning, I'm Layla Faldin. For almost 6 months, America has been choosing Texas. The hit by singer Ella Langley just claimed a 22nd week on top of the Billboard Hot 100 list. That ties it for the longest run ever at number one. And next week, Langley could dethrone Christmas because the song on the other side of that tie is All I Want for Christmas Is You. Even if Langley takes the crown, Mariah has another shot at getting it back. Christmas is just around the corner. It's Morning Edition.
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7: This is Gaza Corner. Every week we talk to an expert, community organizer, or eyewitness to learn about people impacted by some of the worst political violence and suppression from the Middle East and beyond. Our guest is Donna Baranski Walker, the longtime executive director of Rebuilding Alliance, which among its ongoing projects is building shelters called Gaza Darna Transitional Shelters, a critical step beyond living in tents. Donna, you've been the executive director for many, many years. And as a disclaimer, years ago, I was part of the board of a Rebuilding Alliance. And one of the things I've kind of been amazed at, and it's almost you have to be this way, but it still doesn't mean people can do it or it's easy. You have to think outside the box if you are an NGO working in Gaza.
11: Oh, yeah. Every day.
7: Every day.
11: It's the housing that's critical now. I think this is the time when you really plan for winter.
7: There's no such thing as having a tent that can protect you in winter, let alone practically any other time, but particularly in winter.
11: And especially because the sun is hot and the tents degrade through the summer. So by the time the winds pick up, they'll just be ripped to shreds. But we've presented now our Gaza Darna shelter systems to the State Department. They said they recognize the problem entirely, but whether they can move forward on anything on this, it really doesn't look very certain. We'll do our best. We created our 5 Dharna shelters. And of course, like 750,000 families need shelters. So we did our best to start with our prototyping. How do you first choose anyone in the midst of this? Well, we figured, all right, let's start by choosing someone who owns their own land. And in part because who's issuing building permits even at this time? You know, what government is there in place to make this work? So if they own their own land, they could make their own decisions. It would turn out to be a family that I knew, that I'd worked with before, and 5 family members, so 5 different shelters were created. We decided to design with the family, making sure that it has steel beams. It has a deep type of aluminum siding, not on the side of the wall, but deep into the ground to protect against pests, you know, anything that would dig into their tent. Making sure it's entirely sealed every which way, especially the water areas near the kitchen and the bathroom, that's interlocking brick. Making sure that there are locking doors and locking windows. That aluminum siding protects in the walls a little bit, you know, not all the way to the top, but pretty far. And so in this, we've helped those families reclaim a sense of place. There's an internal bedroom as well. There's the kitchen and the bathroom.
7: So you've actually finished some of them?
11: Yeah, we finished 5, and the families moved in.
7: So what's next?
11: You can't just build them one at a time in the midst of a tent city. Nothing works like that. Either you help everyone in that whole area or you don't. We thought, let's look at social service hubs. Let's organize around that set of clinics, the orphanage, the community kitchen, the women's services center, like put the service agencies at the center and then house all of the service providers and their families.
7: I mean, you're beyond the proof of concept. You have 5 houses. People have moved in. It's a reality.
11: Yeah, it's doable. And it's doable on local materials.
7: That was Donna Baranski-Walker, Executive Director at Rebuilding Alliance. To support its Gaza Dharna Transitional Shelter Project, go to gazagivingcart.org. Thanks to Shireen Adel and Ben Trefney for production assistance. This is Gaza Corner. I'm

0: It's Morning Edition from NPR News. I'm Amy Martinez.
1: And I'm Leila Fadel. For 16 years, many Haitians in the U.S. have had temporary protected status. That meant they could live and work legally, safe from the violence and natural disasters in Haiti. But now they're facing deportation after the Trump administration revoked their status this summer. NPR's Sergio Martinez Beltran reports from South Florida, home to one of the nation's largest Haitian communities.
2: Harlene, a registered nurse from Haiti, barely goes out these days. And when she does, she changes her route. She lost her TPS in July, so that's why she asked NPR to only use her first name.
3: You would think I was on the run. Who am I on the run from? This is crazy.
2: Her anxiety over her future in the U.S. is messing with her most deeply held values. Take one example. On a recent super hot and humid Miami day, a salesman knocked on her door and asked for some water. Harlene said no. This moment haunts her.
3: Because that's not me. I'm a nurse. I help people. But I couldn't even give him some water because I didn't trust him.
2: Harlene, along with nearly 350,000 Haitians in the U.S., have been living in anxious limbo since July, at risk of being deported since Trump ended TPS for them. The Department of Homeland Security told NPR in a statement, quote, temporary protected status is exactly that, temporary, adding that Congress never intended it to be permanent. On social media, DHS has been posting videos of Haitians boarding deportation planes.
4: The government knows deep down that they cannot deport 350,000 people.
2: That's Father Reginald Jean Mary, a priest at the Catholic Notre Dame de Haiti Church in Miami, where he has served his community for 25 years.
4: It is evident to me. It is a psychological warfare.
2: Father Reggie says depression is rampant among his parishioners who fear going back to Haiti right now. The Trump administration has claimed conditions have improved in the countries it has ended TPS, but that's not true in Haiti. There, heavily armed gangs have taken over the capital and are rapidly expanding. Recently, dozens of people were massacred, including some sheltering in a church. Father Reggie admits all of this has tested his faith.
4: Oh, it does. Oh, yes. You ask yourself, God, until when? Till when this is going to stop? When you look at what's going on in Haiti and you say, God, where are you?
2: Just one day before we arrived in Miami, Pierre Damas Bell, a 20-year-old Haitian man in Ohio, died by apparent suicide after losing his TPS and being outfitted with an ankle monitor.
4: We look like the forsaken people.
2: Inside the church, a few dozen worshippers gather to sing prayers around a statue of San Michel. Some hold photos of the mass bell. Father Reggie says prayer service attendance has plummeted. He knows of 14 parishioners who have been detained. The church adult learning school started the year with 231 students.
4: And yesterday I went to the school, it's only 17. This is a community being deconstructed completely.
2: Walking past the community center in Little Haiti and its main business corridor, it's almost hard to imagine that this area was bustling just months ago.
5: And I was expecting people out and about, shopping, getting some food, talking to each other. And instead, the businesses are closed, their shutters are down, the laundromat is empty. It's just nobody. A little bit of a ghost town over here.
2: A popular restaurant in the area had most of its staff picked up by ICE. A nearby barber shop closed after the owner got detained. People are so afraid to go out that a food bank has opened at the church. But Farah Lahiu is not hiding. She says she does not have any other option but to speak up.
6: Because I don't want to give up. I want to look at Trump in his eyes and tell him, like, how evil he is.
2: The former broadcaster came to the U.S. from Haiti after being openly critical about political corruption there. She says going back to Haiti now would be a death sentence.
6: It's temporary protected status. So you forget the second word, protect.
2: The State Department has told U.S. citizens to not travel to Haiti because it's too dangerous.
6: So what is the message? That my life has no value? Or my life has less value than the life of an American citizen?
2: She hopes another legal pathway opens up for immigrants. But under Trump, Few legal options now remain for Haitians who want to continue to build a life in the U.S. Sergio Martinez Beltran, NPR News, Miami.
0: Tina Turner, Elton John, Carol Burnett, Cher, they all wore the sleek, bejeweled clothes of costume designer Bob Mackie. He died on Monday from pneumonia in Palm Springs, California. He was 87. Jeff London has this appreciation.
7: Bob Mackie, who in person was very modest and unassuming, became well known for designing outfits that were outsized or very skimpy.
8: You either love them or you think they're disgusting or that's not fashion.
7: But Bob Mackie's costumes were always memorable, like the Carol Burnett sketch where Scarlett O'Hara wore not only the curtains, but the curtain rod.
9: That gown is gorgeous.
10: Thank you. I saw it in the window and I just couldn't resist it.
7: Or Cher's Academy Award outfit where she wore a mohawk wig and almost nothing else.
11: As you can see, I did receive my Academy booklet on how to dress like a serious actress.
7: For an amount of time in the 1970s, he designed clothes for both of their variety shows, he told me in 2018.
8: I would have the Carol Burnett show in one studio at CBS, and just you walk through the men's room, it had two doors on each side. You could walk right into the Sonny and Cher studio.
7: Burnett was wacky, but occasionally glamorous. Cher sleek and draped in sequins, often with her belly button bared. But Mackie discovered
8: they had exactly the same measurements, body-wise and height and everything. That was amazing. If we needed a Minnie Mouse costume, I'd say, oh, I've got one of Carol's. It'll fit her perfectly.
7: Mackie was raised by his grandmother in California, who took him to MGM musicals. He knew from childhood what he wanted to do.
8: Costumes were always my love. When I was a little kid, there were no kids where I lived, and I would just stay all day in the house and draw.
7: And now, some of the costumes the adult Bob Mackie drew are in the Smithsonian Institution. For NPR News, I'm Jeff London in New York.
0: This is Morning Edition from NPR News. I'm Amy Martinez.
1: And I'm Leila Fadel.
12: Election Day is coming up in November. 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KLW's Ben Trefney will join journalists from CalMatters and the San Francisco Public Press to discuss the most critical ballot measures along with the city's supervisor races. 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Find more information at kalw.org/events. If you're listening to us here at 91.7 on the radio, or if you are listening to us online at KLW, you're hearing voices from around the world and voices from around the Bay Area. KLW has been doing this for you as a public service for the last 85 years, and what we hope to do this year is to make sure that KLW is here for all of us in the next 85 years. 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Good morning.
1: Good morning. Artificial intelligence executives are warning about the products they've created and want Congress to act. Senator Bernie Sanders explains why the issue has him teaming up with Steve Bannon. It's Morning Edition from NPR News. Co-founder of the AI company Anthropic is one of those executives who's thinking about doomsday scenarios. I'm Leila Fadel.
0: And I'm A. Martinez. Jack Clark says he's worried about a future where AI agents take down the entire internet. Also, why does it matter that the interest rate on 10-year Treasury bonds hit 5%? And landowners in Texas are suing to stop the Trump administration from seizing their land for a border wall. It's Tuesday, September 15th. On this day in 2008, Lehman Brothers filed for the largest bankruptcy in U.S. history. News is next.
13: After the latest news.
1: BBC News with Danielle Jaworzyńska. The UN Refugee Agency says more than 100,000 people have been internally displaced by the renewed conflict in Yemen between the Iran-backed Houthis and the Saudi-supported government. Several thousand more have fled across the Bab el-Mandeb Strait to Djibouti in eastern Africa. Richard Kogoe reports.
14: Fierce fighting in Yemen is driving more people from their homes. Saudi forces have launched strikes on Houthi positions and retaliation for attacks on all facilities inside the kingdom. UN officials say damage to roads and telecommunication infrastructure is disrupting humanitarian operations. In the past 4 days alone, more than 2,000 refugees have reached Djibouti. The UN said it expects thousands more to make the same journey. Half of the arrivals have been children, many looking exhausted but expressing relief they have escaped the war.
1: President Trump has lashed out at the U.S. Supreme Court for preventing his government from restricting postal voting in November's midterm elections. Mr. Trump called their ruling highly political and accused the judges of being petrified of what he called crazed and depraved Democrats. While praising the dissenting judges, he said the three he'd appointed, who'd supported the ruling, were merely a shell of their original selves. Lithuania's defence minister says the war in Ukraine appears to be spreading hours after NATO jets shot down a drone over Lithuanian airspace. Robertas Kaunas blamed the incident on Russia and said they may become more frequent if Moscow wasn't forced to negotiate for peace.
15: The war in Ukraine has been going on for 5 years, and although it seems to be 1,000 kilometres away, well, it seems very far away, the war is sadly spreading. Russia does not want peace. It refuses to sit down at the negotiating table.
1: The president of the European Commission, Ursula von der Leyen, has accused Russia of reckless and dangerous behaviour after a separate incident saw a Russian frigate fire two flares at a Danish military helicopter. Train services have been severely disrupted in parts of the Netherlands by what the authorities suspect are coordinated acts of sabotage. The railway operator ProRail said pipes had been attached to tracks in more than 20 locations, triggering red signals that disrupted traffic. Ambarasan Etirajan reports.
16: No group has admitted responsibility and police were investigating. Later, a spokesman for ProRail told the BBC that the train service was gradually returning to normal, but that disruption was not over yet. In the meantime, fires erupted around midday in several places alongside highways, forcing authorities to close roads. The fires were caused by farmers who opposed government plans asking them to reduce nitrogen emissions. A farmers' group said it was not responsible for the railway sabotage, but it could not rule out angry farmers acting individually.
1: BBC World News.
17: From KALW News in San Francisco, I'm Suni Khalid with a regional news update. Construction is paused for a planned facility near Gilroy that many local officials suspect may be used as a detention center by the U.S. Immigration and Customs Enforcement, or ICE. A judge with U.S. District Court for the Northern District of California ordered ICE to halt construction on the site on nearly 25 unincorporated acres of Santa Clara County. The San Jose Mercury News reported Judge Yumi Lee granted a preliminary injunction late Friday as part of a lawsuit filed by the state and county challenging the legality of the construction. In a statement, Santa Clara County Counsel Tony Lopresti said, "We're hopeful that the court's ruling sends a clear message that this is the wrong process and the wrong place for this facility." The suit was filed in June by State Attorney General Rob Bonta and the county. They argued that the federal government bypassed required environmental reviews before construction commenced and did not consult with the state or local governments on the project. In her ruling, Judge Lee said the plaintiffs had shown that irreparable environmental harms are likely to result if construction proceeds without considering the environmental risks. ICE originally agreed to pause construction on September 9th, but Friday's decision further pushed back construction until September 30th. The Trump administration has expanded the government's power to deny visas and green cards to immigrants who use public health benefits such as food stamps and Medicaid. That's prompted states, counties, and cities to file a federal lawsuit aimed at blocking the change, including San Francisco. City Attorney David Chu.
18: If this rule goes into effect on Friday, it would allow immigration officers to consider almost any income-based government benefit, non-cash local, state, and federal programs, from health care, housing, to food assistance and school meals.
17: The Trump administration argues that people applying for a green card or permanent legal residency should support themselves and their families without taxpayer help. 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
12: President Trump continues to support artificial intelligence and development, casting AI as a critical race against China, despite industry fears that such technology could destroy humanity. 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It'll be sunny today, highs in the 70s around the bay, 80s inland with southerly winds up to 15 miles per hour. Good air quality expected today. 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A dramatic play being performed in Marin County confronting a difficult issue, alcoholism. What is so funny? That's on the Cross Currents Morning Report later this hour. Time now, 8:07.
1: It's Morning Edition from NPR News. I'm Leila Fadel in Washington, D.C.
0: And I'm A. Martinez in Culver City, California. President Trump is rebuffing warnings that artificial intelligence could destroy humanity.
1: Here's what he told NVIDIA's CEO Jensen Huang during an industry summit on Monday.
19: The robots will not be taken over. The AI will not be taken over the rest of the world. The whole thing is a hoax.
1: Huang took Trump's call while on stage for a taping of the business and technology podcast All In, which was hosting the conference. AI executives have been calling for Congress to set guardrails. In a few moments, we'll speak with one of the lawmakers leading efforts to rein in AI, independent Senator Bernie Sanders.
0: With us is NPR's White House correspondent Emily Fang. So, Emily, what else has President Trump said about AI recently?
20: He has written a lot on his social media site, True Social, this week. He's called criticism of AI and relatedly data centers that help power these AI models a, quote, sick conspiracy that would only benefit China, which is a major AI competitor with U.S. companies. He's brushed off possibility of regulating development of cutting-edge AI, which he called the U.S.'s, quote, golden goose. And he wrote that fears that AI could take over the world were a, quote, hoax and scam. And he's really framed AI as a race against China. And I can briefly summarize his arguments as, if the U.S. doesn't build it, then China's going to do it first. But there's serious debate right now in the global AI industry on whether Chinese companies actually can get ahead of the U.S. on AI, because the U.S. maintains a lead right now, and also whether Beijing really would want to create a super powerful AI that might destroy all of humanity, because arguably that's not in China's interest either.
0: Oh, sure. Now, thinking about Trump's inauguration a few years ago, I remember a lot of tech CEOs right next to him in attendance and on the donor list. What are Trump's ties to this industry?
20: A good example is chipmaker NVIDIA CEO Jensen Huang, who you heard about in the intro. Trump even flew Huang with him during his trip to China this spring. There's also Trump's former AI czar and the co-host of that podcast snippet you heard earlier, hosted by David Sachs. He is a longtime Silicon Valley investor. And these types of connections have certainly shaped Trump's focus on AI, as well as the industry's market share in the U.S. There have been massive investments driving the U.S. economy from the AI industry. And my reporting shows how, in the past year, Trump advisors have leaned heavily on academics and think tank researchers and Hill aides to quash analysis that's supportive of stronger export controls against AI. But the intense public debate over AI this month reflects, as I see it, deeply contradictory assumptions that underpin Trump's pro-technology, pro-business stance.
0: Ooh, what do you mean by that?
20: Well, for example, last year, the Trump administration suspended some AI export controls, and they also allow Chinese companies to buy a powerful semiconductor chip that's called the H20, with the U.S. government taking a cut of sales. That was despite warnings that China needs these chips specifically to further its AI ambitions. And some of the biggest trade deals inked under Trump's second term have involved U.S. technology that's been included in data centers built in Saudi Arabia and the UAE. And these are U.S. allied countries, but they're also countries that have very strong economic ties with China. And I talked to Chris McGuire about all of this. He's a senior fellow at the nonpartisan think tank Council on Foreign Relations. He's also a former senior director on the National Security Council during the Biden administration.
3: It doesn't make any sense to say that we have to move as fast as possible in AI in order to beat China, while we're also selling China the tech they need to move faster in AI.
20: And he's speaking here to mounting evidence that Chinese companies are accessing more advanced American AI chips by shipping them through Malaysia in particular.
0: That's NPR's Emily Fang. Emily, thanks.
20: Thanks.
21: I'm joined now by Senator Bernie Sanders, independent of Vermont. He's announced a plan for legislation that would ban what's known as AI superintelligence. And he sees the threat as so imminent that today Sanders, the face of the progressive movement in the U.S., is teaming up with the far-right political advisor Steve Bannon to sound the alarm. The two men are speaking at a conference that's being called Pro-Human and will focus on AI safety. Senator, welcome to the program.
22: Good to be with you.
21: I think a lot of people will be surprised that you found common ground with the face of the MAGA movement in many ways, Steve Bannon, on this issue. What is it about this moment in AI advancement that is so alarming that it's a unifying force here?
22: I think all across the country, no matter whether you're progressive, conservative, somewhere in between, people are looking at AI and robotics and they're saying, what the hell is happening? They are understanding that you're looking at a technology which is the most transformative in the history of humanity, a technology that is exploding in growth and capabilities every single day. And then people look at the Congress, their elected officials, and they don't see much action.
21: Now, you've talked about introducing legislation that would ban AI superintelligence. Has this bill been written?
22: It will be introduced next week.
21: And we're
22: putting the finishing touches on it.
21: What exactly would it do?
22: It says that it will be illegal for any company to produce an AI that is smarter than human beings and that we cannot control.
21: And how would you enforce that?
22: We're going to have a body of the leading scientists and AI experts in the world determining what companies are doing.
21: But like a lot of the times companies will pay a fine and it doesn't matter because they have a lot of money.
22: We're beyond paying fines here.
21: Yeah.
22: I mean, you don't want to see a human catastrophe and, oh, we got to pay a fine on it.
21: And do you see this as something that could pass both chambers of Congress?
22: I think Congress has gotten a wake-up call in the last few weeks, and I think they understand they have been absolutely negligent. I think it was a poll came out a couple of weeks ago, 80% of the American people said Congress has got to do more to regulate AI. So there'll be a lot of debate about where we go. But there are at least, I know, a growing number of members of Congress who say, wait, we've got to act and act boldly.
21: Is that because the heads of these AI companies themselves have called for a slowdown? Where did this wake-up call come from?
22: I mean, I have been involved in this issue for a while, so this is not new. But what happened recently, obviously, is we had the OpenAI Hugging Face incident, and we read the transcript of what these agents were saying to each other. They say, we're a collective. And they are saying to each other through thousands of messages that if we have to die, give ourselves up, sacrifice ourselves, was the word they were using, we will do it. But we got to deceive human beings. We have to protect ourselves. And I think people read that and they say, oh my God, I can't believe how far this thing has advanced. And please understand that these things are growing rapidly every single day.
21: The Trump administration is throwing cold water on the threat. And if it's a threat to humanity, wouldn't you have to make sure that not just Congress, but the federal government's on board and global governments are also on board?
22: Absolutely correct. And, you know, in terms of the president, what can I say? I think we have a mentally unbalanced president, a very dangerous person who does not understand anything about the dangers of AI. And that is a very serious problem. Now, despite all of that, I think there are sane people in his administration who do understand. And the goal right now is Trump sits down with President Xi of China to see if they can do what Gorbachev and Reagan did in the 80s and negotiate some kind of treaty banning the growth of superintelligence.
21: I mean, you mentioned there are others in the administration, but we've heard that downplaying coming from Mike Johnson. We've heard that downplaying also from Vice President J.D. Vance, who told reporters Monday, I just want to play what he said after the heads of Anthropic, OpenAI, and other AI companies called for a slowdown and government regulation.
4: You have so many frontier AI tech companies kind of coming to the government and begging the government to regulate them. It feels a little bit to me like a bit of a Trojan horse.
21: What do you make of that?
5: I think it's absurd. I mean, this is complicated stuff, and we're going to have to be dependent upon the most knowledgeable people in the world who are building this technology. And then you have the vice president saying, well, I think this is a Trojan horse. Based on what? So I think all over the country, getting back to your first point, that whether you're conservative, whether you're progressive, we want this world to be healthy for our kids, our grandchildren, and future generations. And we've got to err on the side of caution here.
21: Anthropic co-founder Dario Amode wrote in that essay, he proposed that AI firms bring in internal evaluators. Is that something you welcome, and is that enough?
5: Look, we have got to move as aggressively as we can. There's a woman named Ajaya Kotra, who I talked to last week. She was one of the investigators of the OpenAI Hugging Face hacking incident. And her point was that, yes, you have to have experts embedded in the company, and that's what I think Amara is talking about. She raised the question to me, right now, the agents are communicating with each other in English, but she had no doubt that the time will come they will communicate in another language that nobody on earth will understand. What do you do about that? So look, this is complicated stuff. I don't claim to be the most knowledgeable person in the world about it. But what I do know, right now it's on a runaway path and we've got to control it.
21: That's Senator Bernie Sanders of Vermont. Thank you for your time.
5: Thank you very much.
0: President Trump claims Ukraine and Russia have agreed to stop striking each other's energy sites. Now, neither country has said they formally signed off on such a deal. NPR's Joanna Kakissis reports from Kyiv.
6: For months now, Ukraine has been launching its own long-range drones deep into Russia. These drones have repeatedly hit Russian oil refineries and other energy sites in an attempt to weaken Russia's ability to wage war on Ukraine. The Kremlin has banned diesel exports because of domestic fuel shortages, and that's driving up prices. President Trump appeared to blame Ukrainian President Volodymyr Zelensky for the price hikes while speaking to reporters this weekend in Ireland.
23: Mr. Zelensky has to do one thing. He has to stop knocking out diesel fuel in Russia. Let him go after targets, but not diesel fuel, because he's causing a shortage of diesel.
6: The Kremlin said it welcomed Trump's call for Ukraine to stop the strikes while saying it was instability in the Middle East that was actually driving the diesel crisis. Trump later claimed Ukraine and Russia had both agreed to stop hitting energy sites. The Kremlin did not respond, but in his evening video address on Monday, Zelensky said Ukraine was ready to stop striking Russian energy sites as long as Russia stopped attacking Ukraine. He said, if our American partners can secure a real commitment from Russia to end this war of annihilation, then Ukraine will de-escalate. Joanna Kakissis, NPR News, Kyiv.
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0: 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We'll talk about growing up in the church where her mother was a minister and her father a deacon. Brooks also sings some gospel music during our interview. 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
3: This is Morning Edition from NPR News. I'm Amy Martinez.
4: I'm Layla Faldin.
5: And I'm Steve Inskeep. Now we have an industry view of how to contain the dangers of AI. A moment ago, we heard Senator Bernie Sanders call for Congress to impose restrictions.
6: I think Congress has gotten a wake-up call in the last few weeks.
5: Now we hear the proposal of Anthropic. It's the maker of the chatbot Claude, and its CEO, Dario Amodei, is one of the reasons we're talking about AI right now. He wrote an essay calling on tech firms to get more freedom from antitrust rules to work together on safety and pace themselves. Other tech companies backed that call amid stories of testing gone wrong. We reached Jack Clark, one of the co-founders of Anthropic. What makes the threat now any greater than it was in the recent past?
7: Last year, scientists here and at other companies were doing experiments where you saw, in lab environments, AI agents show awareness of the tests being run on them, break out of their lab environments, you know, lie and deceive to their human operators. It was all academic then. This year, we've seen these things occur in the wild with, famously, the Hugging Face hack, but there have been other incidents as well.
5: Let's see if we can break down this Hugging Face episode without going through all the complexities.
7: Sure.
5: OpenAI agents became, according to Dario Amodei, a fanatically devoted collective, committing cyber attacks together, working together to defeat safeguards, even sacrificing one another for the common good. What makes that particular incident so worrisome?
7: Well, I mean, what you just said sounds pretty worrisome, but let's break it down. What happened here is a bunch of agents were given a goal, which was to do well on a test. The AI agents figured out that a way to do better on that test was to both start communicating amongst themselves, then figuring out how to get more details on the test. Then they realized that a way to get those details on the test would be to break out of OpenAI and break in to another company, Hugging Face, and they persuaded one another not only to do that, but they also shared expertise and intelligence with themselves to make themselves effective at it. And indeed, they hacked their way out of the company and into another. That's a scary scenario, and it's something that people had only theorized that might happen in the past, and now we saw it in reality.
5: And I want to talk through your proposal, but first I want to understand the scale of the threat to humanity as you see it. Plenty of people raise potential doomsday scenarios. Can you just talk me through one that keeps you up tonight? What is some way that AI could destroy human life?
7: We're not saying that the threat to the world is here today. We're saying we've seen warning shots, and that gives us a window in which we can act. So we have agency here. We have choice about all of this. But to answer your question directly, you know, what worries me, I'll just give you one hypothetical, where what would it mean if a bunch of agents became misaligned and just started hacking computers and eventually tried to figure out how to not just hack computers, but take down the internet itself? If that happened, really dangerous things would happen in the world around us. We don't want that to happen, and we need to come up with systems that prevent that happening.
5: I guess we should note taking down the internet at this point in history would be like taking down the world. Power plants, the electric grid, a lot of warfighting capabilities, governments, banks, on and on.
7: Exactly.
5: David Sacks, the president's science advisor, responded to the Anthropic essay. by saying, and this is a quote, "If the unreleased models are scary enough that you think you should slow down, I support your decision to be responsible, but stop pretending you need anyone else's permission." Is he right that you're the company, you're one of the key companies, you can just slow down if you want to slow down?
7: And we have multiple times in our history slowed down. We do that just as part of our business, as do other companies. The issue we're talking about is there's a collective action problem here. It's okay for individual companies to do this, and absolutely they will. But what do you do about the whole set of companies that are in deep competition with one another and are to some extent racing to build more and more capable systems? How do you get your arms around that problem? And that's some of what our proposal is trying to deal with.
5: Dario Amodei calls for embedded third-party evaluators. Will you explain for the layman what that means?
7: The basic idea here is today we're saying, hey, we've made these investments in making sure our systems are safe. We've made these investments in making sure that they're secure and that they're not able to break out. But we don't have a third party that can validate what we're saying.
5: This could be like the government, the Food and Drug Administration, for example.
7: It could be. It could also just be industry. It could be private sector that is sort of employed by third parties and then validated. There are many, many different ways to do this. And all kinds of industries have come up with their own solutions here.
5: What happens when the exponentially learning AI agents outsmart even the independent evaluators?
7: Well, I'll just give you an example of maybe a concrete thing that you might find agreement on. We've been talking about these incidents where AI agents have been hacking out of the companies and hacking onto the open internet. Maybe there's a set of security practices that you can put in place that makes it impossible for AI agents to hack their way out of the companies. That seems like the kind of thing that you might get to common agreement on and which everyone would, you know, think is a common sense proposal.
5: The essay also has two other proposals: democratic coordination, democratic countries working together to make things safer. I get that. And then it says global coordination. And that is the part where I think President Trump or a lot of people would say that's impossible. China's going to do what it's going to do. They may have their own concerns, but they're going to rush ahead if we don't rush ahead. How would you answer that?
7: I'd say that there are two things to concentrate on here. One, we want to ensure that the US maintains its lead in this technology. Everything we're suggesting here is to allow industry to move ahead with confidence about the safety and security of what it's doing while maintaining our lead with China, including by not exporting powerful computer chips to them to speed up their own industry. So obviously we need to maintain that. Secondly, no one has an interest in accidentally killing the world or ending up in a spiral that leads to the immiseration of life on this planet. In the Cold War, despite the immense differences between Russia and the United States, they found ways to talk to one another about nuclear weapons to avoid spirals that would have been cataclysmic to the planet. The same can be done here.
5: Jack Clark, it's a pleasure talking with you. Thank you so much.
7: Thank you.
5: We'll mention that Anthropic is a financial supporter of NPR. This is NPR News.
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0: PR's Anastasios Yulkas reports the board, most of which was handpicked by President Trump, warns the Kennedy Center not only needs urgent repairs, it also needs financial help, and defended President Trump's bid to have his name on the building.
1: They have said repeatedly that President Trump is the only person who can fundraise at such a massive scale and can successfully oversee such an extensive renovation project as he's been proposing, they've been proposing. And as such, they're arguing he deserves his name to be on the building.
0: The administration put President Trump's name on the Kennedy Center, then it was taken down following a court ruling against him. From Washington, this is NPR News. Democratic lawmakers are reacting to a ProPublica report that alleges a Russian oligarch with ties to Russian leader Vladimir Putin helped bankroll Donald Trump Jr.'s wedding expenses in May. Critics are questioning if Umar Kremlev's involvement with the Trump family has led to any unlawful exchanges between the White House and the Kremlin. However, the Trump family is rejecting any notion of impropriety. On Instagram, Trump Jr.'s wife, Bettina Trump, describes Kremlev as a dear friend who hosted two nights of celebrations following the wedding. An annual survey on the global state of democracy shows key indicators of U.S. democracy have fallen to their lowest levels in 50 years. Here's NPR's Rob Schmitz.
2: The survey is conducted by the Stockholm-based International Institute for Democracy and Electoral Assistance. Nearly half of the 30 indicators used to measure U.S. democracy are at their lowest levels since the global survey began 50 years ago. 57% of the countries surveyed showed declines in at least one key indicator of democratic performance between 2020 and 2025. Rule of law was the weakest performing area of democracy globally, with 71 countries, 41% of those assessed, ranked as, quote, low performing. There were some encouraging signs of democratic renewal in countries such as Bangladesh, Nepal, Poland, Sri Lanka, and Syria. Rob Schmitz, NPR News.
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3: 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We'll hear how potential BART cuts could reshape the lives of Bay Area teens.
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7: It's Morning Edition from NPR News. I'm Leila Fadel in Washington, D.C.
8: And I'm A. Martinez in Los Angeles, California. An important interest rate for the economy is at its highest level in 3 years. The 10-year Treasury yield is hovering around 5% this morning. It hit that number briefly on Monday and went even higher overnight. Now, this is all a sign that investors are worried about inflation. The Federal Reserve is due to announce its latest short-term interest rate decision tomorrow. Let's talk through this with Stacey Vanek-Smith. She's a reporter for Bloomberg Business Week and hosts the podcast Everybody's Business. Stacey, 5%. Why does that matter? Why does that number matter so much? It sounds like such a scary number now.
9: It does sound scary. It's more symbolic than anything else. We're not past a point of no return or anything like that. But if you just think of a bond as a loan, like a loan we give the government, 5% would be the interest on that loan. They call it the yield, but it's essentially interest. So 5% means the government's now paying 5% on on the loans. When we loan the government money, it has to pay us 5%. So it's getting expensive, and we're already in a lot of debt, $40 trillion. So that

0: is the concern, that our debt, that the interest that the government is having to pay on its debt is growing.
1: So what does this mean about how companies and just people, what can they do and not do because this number's at 5%?
0: That is an excellent question. Basically, it just means that us borrowing money is also getting more expensive because, you know, our mortgage loans, car loans, home loans, business loans, those all eventually get packaged up, chopped up, and sold to investors too. You might remember mortgage-backed securities from the financial crisis. So when the price of some one loan goes up, that would be bonds, treasuries, it pushes up everything else. So it just means us borrowing money is also more expensive. And so that can impact, you know, whether or not we go to school, expand our business, all kinds of things.
1: So say you're someone that's, say, an older homeowner who wants to move to another house, but you're locked into a pretty low interest rate right now. Does that discourage you from looking around for a new house?
0: Oh, yeah. I mean, the housing market is really, you know, it's just been hammered. Those are often the biggest loans people take out, the biggest asset people have. And, you know, that just means you can buy what they say, buy a lot less house. It also means if you have a low mortgage, you might feel kind of trapped. You don't want to move. You don't want to. I think mortgage rates are around 7% now. If you have 2-3% mortgage rate, you're not going to want to swap that out.
1: And then that means like a young homeowner or a potential young homeowner can't move into a house because all of a sudden things get too expensive and the socks of housing markets just doesn't open up.
0: Yeah, that's exactly right. You either can't afford a house or you have to wait a lot longer to own a house. I think the average age of a homeowner now, first-time homeowner, is 40. So it starts getting older. You start being able to afford a smaller place. So it's really, really hard on that market and on all the markets, honestly.
1: So we've been a bit of a bummer here, Stacey, about this higher bond yield.
0: I'm sorry.
1: any benefits at all to higher bond yields?
0: There are. If you are buying bonds, if you are an investor, it's such a safe investment. The real appeal of buying a government bond, it's considered the safest investment in the world. Usually for that reason, you got almost no return on your investment. So, you know, if you invested money in the government, you barely got anything back, but you knew it was safe. Now you get a pretty good return on that investment. So if you were an investor buying government bonds, you're doing okay.
1: Stacey Vanek-Smith is a reporter for Bloomberg's Business Week and hosts the podcast Everybody's Business. Stacey, thanks.
0: Thanks, A.
2: A group of ranchers and business owners in West Texas is suing the federal government over its planned border wall and vehicle barriers. The plaintiffs own property along the U.S.-Mexico border and are opposed to the government's plan to take their private island. Carlos Morales is a reporter in the Big Bend area of Texas, and he joins us now. Good morning.
3: Good morning.
2: So what's the argument in this lawsuit?
3: Yeah, you know, the argument here is basically that, you know, when the federal government first issued, you know, waivers to fast track wall construction and other, you know, border security efforts we're seeing out here in the Big Bend, they did all of that by determining that the region is an area of what they called high illegal entry for undocumented immigrants. Mm-hmm. But the lawsuit here contends that, you know, the numbers don't prove that, and therefore a wall isn't needed. And then the lawsuit points to the government's own data to kind of try to make that point. You know, so according to Customs and Border Protection information, you know, this area known as the Big Bend sector saw fewer than 1.5% of the total apprehensions on the entire Southwest border over the past 5 years. So it's a small number, yet the government is, you know, insisting that 30-foot tall walls are necessary, vehicle barriers are needed to keep out smugglers and people attempting to illegally cross the border. Hmm. And the landowners out here really take issue with that. One, for example, is Joaquin Benya. His family grows alfalfa out in Redford, Texas.
4: Farming is the backbone to our community. And now we're being told that we have to give up land for a threat that doesn't even exist. Yet the real threat is the government taking away land from honest Texans. And that's just not right.
3: So the lawsuit here, Layla, just says that, you know, the government's reasoning for its border plans is incomplete and defective. Those are the words they used in the lawsuit. And the defendants here, Customs and Border Protection, Department of Homeland Security, and the heads of both of those agencies. And I should add that, you know, I did reach out to both agencies for comment on the lawsuit, but haven't heard back.
2: Now, we heard from one landowner there. Tell us a little bit more about the rest of them.
3: Yeah, you know, these landowners out here, I think, you know, really do represent a broad and bipartisan group that are standing up to fight the federal government, opposing walls, opposing, you know, vehicle barriers, really in opposition to any kind of border security infrastructure out here in the rugged and rural Big Bend. Laura Allen's family, they raise sheep and goats, and here's what she had to say.
5: As a two-time Trump voter, you know, the border's secure. Thank you, President Trump. You've secured the border. But now let it go.
3: So ultimately here, this lawsuit is looking for an injunction to stop border construction in West Texas and to do all of that on both, you know, the public land, you know, the cherished Big Bend Ranch State Park, Big Bend National Park, but also, again, on the private land as well, too.
2: Now, there have been a lot of lawsuits over the years to try and stop border wall construction, but they've ultimately failed. What makes this any different?
3: Yeah, it's a fair question. Conserve Big Bend, in the group that filed this lawsuit, you know, they say this is all different because this lawsuit and the argument it's making is unique to the Big Bend, from its history, geography, and again, to those low level of illegal crossings that happen out here.
2: Carlos Morales is a reporter in West Texas. Carlos, thanks.
3: Yeah, of course.

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1: Good morning, I'm Abiona Boyer at the BBC. Train travel across large parts of the Netherlands has ground to a standstill because of what authorities suspect are coordinated acts of sabotage. Services were most severely disrupted in the central and eastern parts of the country. Nick Beek reports from nearby Brussels.
2: Farmers had said that they were going to protest in some way today. They haven't said that they're behind this, but certainly lots of people, lots of groups in the Netherlands unhappy about the budget for the year ahead. And so that would certainly be one line of inquiry that the authorities will be looking at.
1: The United Nations has called for investigators to be granted access to all of Gaza, where hundreds of bodies have recently been recovered from the rubble. The UN Rights Chief Volker Turk says the deaths, mostly of women and children, years after Israel bombed their homes, may indicate war crimes were committed. Kenya is celebrating after becoming the first African country to be chosen to host the World Athletics Championships. Nairobi beat off competition from London and Rome to hold the 2029 tournament. And Meta says it will report child safety cases on its platforms in India directly to the Indian authorities after concerns were raised by a BBC investigation. Divya Arya reports.
3: The move follows a BBCI investigation that found Instagram ads using terms such as rape video and child video. The ads directed users to Telegram channels selling the material. Following the report, the Indian government summoned Meta officials and an inquiry was initiated.
1: I'm Abiona Boyer at the BBC in London.
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5: Good morning, Amy Martinez. It was a very hot summer in France, so hot that it drank its potato crop by almost a quarter. But that heat also means you can get tipsy more quickly because it made grapes sweeter, which increases their alcohol content. So French winemakers temporarily can make a boozier, bubblier batch of champagne. The thing is, you'll have to wait a bit for the extra saucy, sparkling wine, as this year's vintage won't likely hit the shelves until 2028. It's Morning Edition.
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6: 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I'm Leila Fadel.
5: And I'm Amy Martinez. Students in Florida are reading watered-down versions of some science textbooks. Authors blew the whistle in 2024, saying the state pushed back on facts about human-caused climate change. Jessica Mazaros of member station WUSF and the Hechinger Report uncovered emails showing the state's demands.
7: Climate change was swapped for changes in the environment in the Florida version of McGraw-Hill's marine science book. The word polluting vanished from in front of coal-burning power plants in an environmental science text by publisher Cengage that's only available in Florida. And detailed facts were crossed out in both books, like how a World Health Organization study shows climate change is killing at least 150,000 people per year, or how college students helped their school buy renewable electricity. Ken Miller has authored one of the nation's most popular biology textbooks for nearly 30 years. But 2 years ago, he says something shifted.
8: The Florida Department of Education was pressuring publishers to reduce or eliminate coverage of climate change as a condition for getting on the approved list.
7: Being on that list is required to sell textbooks to public schools in Florida. State education officials asked Miller's publisher, Savas Learning Company, to strike the words caused by human activity when his text referred to climate change. Textbook publishers Cengage and McGraw-Hill both say it's typical to make different versions for states while maintaining the integrity of the content. Miller says he couldn't fight his editors or publisher on the Florida changes.
8: We don't want our books to be affected by political considerations one way or another What we care about is what's going on in science.
7: The books still cover the topic of climate change, but they minimize the usage of the term and what causes it. The Florida Department of Education said in a statement that review of instructional materials is guided by state law. Florida's Republican legislature decided 2 years ago to strike the term climate change from state statutes. The law did not require adjustments to climate change education, but just 2 months after Governor Ron DeSantis signed the bill, the education department started to make requests for textbook edits.
9: Now, we can't teach the kids about climate change.
7: This Central Florida middle school science teacher asked to remain anonymous and to change his voice. He's afraid of retaliation from parents, his school board, and the state.
9: We're in a state that is arguably the most affected by climate change and will continue to be, and DeSantis is just pretending like it doesn't exist.
7: A high school English teacher from the Tampa Bay region also asked to speak anonymously because school leadership told her not to speak on controversial topics.
10: There is this culture of self-censorship that I've seen developing over the past few years I've been teaching, where we're trying to predict what is going to be a problem.
7: Now, Florida is quietly updating its science standards for the first time in nearly 20 years. They still include climate change for now, so some fear climate education could take another hit. Texas has also rejected textbooks because they focus on human causes or suggest policy fixes to combat climate change. But then you have other states, like California, New Jersey, and Hawaii, which want more climate content in classrooms. What may be emerging is a two-tiered system where what students learn about climate change depends on what side of a state line they live on. For NPR News, I'm Jessica Mazaros in Tampa.
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0: Today is the birthday of the great soprano Jesse Norman. Today is Tuesday, the 15th of September, 2026. It's the 258th day of the year. 107 days remain till the end of the year, 7 days until autumn begins, and 49 days until midterm elections. Sunrise was this morning at 6:52. The sun will set at 7:16 tonight. 12 hours and 24 minutes of daylight. Solar transit at 104. Water temperature in San Francisco Bay, 66 degrees. We had a low tide in the last hour at 7:42 at 2.46 feet. We have a high tide at 1:51 this afternoon at 5.87 feet. And the final low tide at Ocean Beach tonight will be at 8:48 p.m. at 0.64 feet. Moon is currently 21, going on 22% visible. It's a waxing crescent moon. We'll have a quarter moon in 3 days. If today is your birthday, happy birthday to you. You get to unwrap presents alongside Marco Polo, James Fenimore Cooper, Porfirio Diaz, William Howard Taft, Bruno Walter, Agatha Christie, Jean Renoir, Roy Acuff, Fay Wray, John Mitchell, Nipsey Russell, Cannonball Adderley, Jesse Norman, Tommy Lee Jones, Oliver Stone, the great Nigerian feminist fiction and nonfiction author Chimamanda Ngozi Adichie. Also, it's the birthday of Prince Harry, Duke of Sussex. So much more up on KALW.org. It's the KALW Almanac. I'm Kevin Vance.
1: From KALW News in San Francisco, I'm Hannah Baba, and this is the Cross Currents Morning Report. News and culture from around the Bay. This morning, we go to Marin to hear about a play that tackles a difficult issue, alcoholism. It affects many Americans, and people in recovery can take different avenues to manage it. For playwright Sean Daniels, that avenue is laughter. He chose to laugh in the face of his past struggles with alcohol through his play, The White Chip. It's currently playing at the Marin Theater, and it's a comedy about alcoholism told through the lens of compassion. Lance Gardner is executive artistic director at the Marin Theater and a former KALW Audio Academy Fellow. He spoke with KALW's Janae Darden on the Sights and Sounds show about how directing the play impacted him as someone with nearly 20 years of sobriety. Here's part of their conversation.
2: So The White Chip, it's a semi-autobiographical play based on playwright Sean Daniels' life as he struggled with alcoholism and recovery, which, you know, it's a huge issue. Many of us have struggled with addiction or know somebody who has. So what drew you to this project?
3: Well, you know, I myself am celebrating 20 years of sobriety in 2027. And I know how difficult a journey that can be. And Sean has really worked to destigmatize the sobriety journey, the recovery journey, and addiction itself. And I feel like that's an important message to get out. It's not one that that you often see in the theater. So it felt close to home. It felt important. And I hope that this play can both entertain people, but also, you know, do the work of inspiring people to get help for themselves or others.
2: So in the play, again, his addiction is his struggles with addiction, his alcoholism, it's affecting his life both personally and professionally. So things are going off the rails, which is a serious issue. You know, addiction is a serious issue. But this play is a comedy. So why did he choose comedy?
3: Well, comedy is one of the best coping tools, I think, that we have as human beings. You know, if we sit around and feel sorry for ourselves and shut ourselves off and don't laugh about the things that are really difficult for us, it makes it harder to move forward. You know, and laughing at struggles is not dismissing them. It doesn't minimize it. It helps us understand them better. And this play is, I think it's hilarious. It incorporates a lot of comedy. And I call it kind of a mad romp through addiction and recovery. But, you know, there are serious moments. And I think one of the most powerful things you can do in the theater is make somebody laugh so hard that they're crying. And then, you know, 30 seconds later, they discover that those tears are not sad tears, but, you know, more deeply emotional tears. The swing of emotions, I think, is what is important in a play like this.
2: Mm. So how would you describe his style of comedy?
3: I kind of see this as a one-person show with three people in it. You know, this style of show is very, very confessional. We follow Stephen, the narrator, the main character, from age 12 through, through his sobriety journey into adulthood and into his second marriage. And then there are two other characters who in the script are called one and two, who end up playing, dozens of other characters in Stephen's life. And sometimes they'll jump into a character for one line or for no lines, and they're just doing something physical to represent a character. And it feels a lot like a really, really highly produced one-person show or in some ways a clown show, but not circus clowns, but, the kind of skilled clown work that you might find on a professional stage. So I think that this kind of storytelling is really unique. I don't know that I've seen many plays like this. And the comedy, Sean writes comedy that is at times hilarious on the page, and sometimes it's intended to be discovered by the actors and director in the room. So he provides us a lot of freedom to explore on our own.
2: And I forgot to mention that the White Ship is awarded to those after a day of sobriety or people who have a desire to stay sober. So can you talk about the significance of the title, The White Ship?
3: Yeah, The White Ship is something that is found in Alcoholics Anonymous. It's a chip, like a poker chip that represents 24 hours of sobriety or desire to stop drinking. And so this play is, it's not an AA play, but it does incorporate that way of getting sober. And part of what is so interesting about this play is that the journey that we see Stephen go through is a really difficult one that that involves going to AA over and over and over again and relapsing over and over and over again. And then finally finding a unique personal path to sobriety that's less traditional than what you might find in an AA room, but incorporates those same ideas. So that's an important message of the story, is that everyone's sobriety journey is unique, and there's no one way to overcome your addiction, and that whatever works for you is the best way to approach it.
2: So as someone who has been sober for 20 years, which is congratulations to you. I don't know if that's the right word to say, but because I know that's not easy. So how does it feel to direct this play?
3: It feels great, but it's also very difficult. You know, it has been a long journey. And, you know, speaking of higher powers, I felt similarly to Stephen when I approached sobriety, and I didn't take an AA path to sobriety, but I did feel that I needed to identify a higher power in some way, and for me that was the love that I had for my children. You know, I had my oldest son is 20 years old, and I got sober because of him.
4: Thank you.
1: That's Lance Gardner, Executive Artistic Director of the Marin Theater. He spoke with KALW's Janae Darden. Porfirio Rangel co-produced that interview. The White Chip is running at the Marin Theater through September 20th. 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For KALW News, I'm Hannah Baba.
0: 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It's 9 o'clock. Good morning.
4: From WHYY in Philadelphia, I'm Terry Gross with Fresh Air. Today, Danielle Brooks first became known for her role in the series Orange is the New Black as Tasty, one of the incarcerated women. While shooting that, she auditioned for the Broadway revival of The Color Purple. She made sure she was prepared when she showed up for the audition.
5: I remember, like, they had a table with the director and producers, and I went straight up to that table, and I tapped that table, and I was like, all my life I've had to fight. And I just remember them being like, whoa.
4: She got the part of Sophia and played her again in the film adaptation. She also played Mahalia Jackson in a Jackson biopic, which gave her a chance to sing great gospel songs. Brooks will tell us about growing up with a mother who was a minister and a father who was a deacon. She'll also sing a couple of gospel songs for us. First News.
6: Live from NPR News, I'm Lakshmi Singh. President Trump is fuming over the Supreme Court's decision to reject his order to stop mail-in ballots for the midterm elections. As NPR's Franco Ordonez reports, Trump says the ruling's a big loss for Republicans.
7: President Trump accused the Supreme Court of being, quote, bullied and cajoled by the radical left into making decisions that have set America back. The court wrote that the administration was unlikely to succeed on the merits of its challenge. Trump has long claimed, without evidence, that fraud is rampant in mail voting. In a social media post, Trump took particular aim against justices who he appointed, writing, "These are not the people I interview to serve on the United States Supreme Court. They are merely a shell of their original selves." Two of the court's conservative justices, Samuel Alito and Clarence Thomas, they dissented from the court's ruling. Trump called them legends. Franco Ordonez, NPR News, the White House.
6: Left-wing socialist Bernie Sanders and right-wing strategist Steve Bannon have formed an unusual alliance to campaign for ensured human dominance over artificial intelligence. Sanders, the independent senator from Vermont, and Bannon, President Trump's former advisor, are both set to appear at the Pro-Human Assembly in Washington, D.C. today. Sanders tells NPR's Morning Edition he thinks Congress has gotten a wake-up call in the last few weeks.
8: I think it was a poll came out a couple of weeks ago. 80% of the American people said Congress has got to do more to regulate AI. So there'll be a lot of debate about where we go.
6: The rally is drawing a broad spectrum of activists who reflect AI's influence on people from all walks of life. They include parents of children who died by suicide after interacting with AI chatbots. Tech executives have collectively called for a slowdown in AI development. President Trump says the U.S. needs to forge ahead with AI and data centers. The Pentagon's inspector general says that the U.S. spent at least $33 billion on the war with Iran through the month of June. But NPR's Aya Batraoui tells us the report does not include all U.S. damage costs.
9: The report to Congress by the Pentagon's watchdog does not include estimated costs of damage to bases across the Gulf where U.S. troops have been attacked by Iran. But the inspector general's report says U.S. Central Command has reported Iranian strikes damaging and destroying hundreds of buildings and structures at U.S. bases across eight countries, and that dozens of U.S. aircraft were destroyed or damaged during the war. Iran's Revolutionary Guard says it attacked bases that U.S. forces were using during the past 7 months of conflict. The report also assessed $184 million in damages from Iran's attacks on U.S. embassies and consulates in Iraq, Kuwait, and Saudi Arabia. Aya Batraoui, NPR News, Dubai.
6: From Washington, this is NPR News.
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0: It's nice and sunny today, highs in the 70s around the bay, 80s inland, southwest winds up to 15 miles per hour. Good air quality expected today. 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
12: This is Fresh Air. I'm Terry Gross. When Danielle Brooks started appearing in the Netflix series Orange is the New Black as the character Tasty, she was astonished to find she was recognized wherever she went. Orange was about women in prison, and Brooks played one of those women. When the series premiered in 2013, Brooks was a recent graduate of Juilliard, and Netflix was relatively new to producing original content. 2 years later, while still filming Orange, she learned she'd gotten a role in the Broadway revival of The Color Purple as Sophia, the character that Oprah Winfrey played in the 1985 film. Rather than giving up one of those roles, she continued to shoot Orange while also performing on Broadway. The Color Purple had special significance for Danielle Brooks. The original production of the musical was the first Broadway show she'd ever seen. It convinced her she wanted to act and that there might be a place for a Black woman like her. She was nominated for a Tony for her performance in the revival and was nominated for an Oscar when she played Sophia again in the 2023 movie adaptation of the Broadway musical. While preparing for this interview, I learned she played the beloved gospel singer Mahalia Jackson in a 2021 biopic for the Lifetime Channel that's now streaming on several platforms. She gets to do a lot of singing in that, and as you'll hear later, it really shows off how emotionally and physically powerful her voice is. Brooks started singing and acting in church. Her mother is a minister. Her father is a recently retired deacon. Brooks was also recently in a Minecraft movie and in the series Peacemaker. Now she's in a new indie film called If I Go, Will They Miss Me? It's about how one family's life is changed when the husband and father is released from prison and returns home, emotionally distant from his wife and two children. Brooks plays the wife and mother who has a steady job and is holding the family together with no help from her husband. Brooks and John Batiste are two of the executive producers. The credit music is John Batiste singing This Bitter Earth. Danielle Brooks, welcome to Fresh Air. It's such a pleasure to be able to talk with you.
5: Oh, Terry, it is so lovely to speak with you too. Thank you for having me.
12: My pleasure. So, you know, in Orange is the New Black, you play a prisoner. And
5: yes. And
12: now in this new movie, you're playing the wife of somebody who's been in and out of prison.
5: Yeah.
12: And in Clemency, the father of your child is on death row. So this is like the third that I'm aware of, the third movie related to prison that you've been in. And I wonder if you see that as related to mass incarceration. like a reflection of mass incarceration.
5: Ooh. When you put it like that, I'm like, man, I need to play a, I don't know, a royal queen or something.
12: Like, it's, well, you come close in Mahalia.
5: Hey, I love that. Yeah, for sure. I mean, yeah, this is the world we live in, you know, and for me, I'm always searching, reaching for honesty and truthfulness in what is in this world. You know, I feel like I've been able to do a lot in my career, but yet we do find ourselves back in places like this, you know, when you mention like playing a woman that's incarcerated. When it comes to Orange is the New Black and playing Tasty, this inmate, there was just so much complexity to who she was, you know, and to be honest, Terry, I didn't want to play Tasty in the beginning.
12: Why not?
5: You know, because she was an inmate. And because I was nervous coming out of Juilliard, 21 years old, like, oh my gosh, I'm about to play an inmate. And what is that, you know, saying about Black women? You know, what viewpoint am I putting out about Black women? But then I remember my audition and the casting director saying, you know, I know what's on the page, but she's very lighthearted. She has a lot of heart to who she is, joy to who she is. And I was so excited because I was like, that's the direction I was already planning on going with her. And you see me singing, you know, in the shower, you know, in the beginning, that's the first scene, is me singing, tell me something good. And it's just, that's what drew me to her. It was more to her. She was a young woman who actually did not commit the crime. She was in foster care. You know, she started a riot, you know. There was just a lot to the person, you know, and I find that to be true with Clemency and in If I Go, Will They Miss Me, especially.
12: So John Batiste is one of the executive producers of the film, and he sings the credit music, This Bitter Earth, which Dinah Washington had a popular recording of. And wondering, I know he went to Juilliard. Did you know each other in Juilliard?
5: We did.
12: And you've recorded together also.
5: Yes, we did. John Batiste and I were at Juilliard at the same time, and we also graduated the same year. I remember watching him in the halls, and he was a hoot. I mean, this man would be running around with that small miniature piano that he plays in his hand, blowing it, you know, as like if he was on a line in New Orleans, you know, with his friends behind him jamming in the cafeteria. And I was like, who the heck is this man? You know, he was just so such an like artiste, you know what I mean? Like artsy fartsy kid from New Orleans.
12: Did you introduce yourself to him?
5: I think we just knew each other because we were Black kids at Juilliard. It's not but so many of us, you know what I mean? Mm-hmm. And so I actually remember we would do these like crossovers. So it's where like the drama division would hang out with the musicians. So he was in the jazz department and we would jam. And I remember like John would play something and they asked one of the actors to sing with him. And I remember that was the thing. So it was like a call and repeat type thing where he would play like a doodle, doo-doo-doo-doo-doo, and I would repeat it with my voice, you know. So I just feel like we bonded from that. And then, you know, we had like the Martin Luther King days where all the Black people would get together and others too and put on a show in reverence of MLK. Like, so we just found each other, you know what I mean? We built that community. And then from there on, like, I did an EP of my own music called Four. And I asked John, once we graduated, if he would be on that. And he did. And then he asked me to do a Christmas song with him for Spotify. And I did. And then we did Color Purple together, you know, like there was just so, it's just so many like full circle, beautiful moments that we've been able to share.
12: So I want to talk about your singing. I want to play Hell No, from the movie version of The Color Purple. But first, what was your audition for the Broadway revival when you first got to play Sophia?
5: Oh my gosh, Terry. So, I mean, it's layered, okay? Because I had seen The Color Purple on Broadway at 15. My dad had taken me. And, you know, I go to Juilliard.
12: That was a big deal because you were from Greensboro, South Carolina.
5: Oh, yes.
12: And so
5: it was huge.
12: You were doing an internship in New York, yes. And you got to see The Color Purple.
5: Yes.
12: Your first Broadway show.
5: Yes, took me to the Broadway show Color Purple, because to be honest, at the time, and that's a whole nother conversation, but that was the only black show outside, or considered the only black show outside of The Lion King, which is actually about animals, played by black actors, that was on Broadway at the time. And so, yeah, my dad took me. I was in awe. My jaw was on the floor, tears falling down my face. I was like, this is what I want to do.
12: So yeah. What was your audition song?
5: Hell No.
12: Oh, wow. That's
5: I auditioned with Hell No.
12: Okay.
5: And I remember like they
12: was
5: had
12: that your
5: this...
12: choice or their choice?
5: No, that's their choice. They wanted to make sure that that's what we were singing. Yeah, for sure. But I remember like they had a table with the director and producers. And I went straight up to that table and I tapped that table. And I was like, all my life I've had to fight. And I just remember them being like, whoa. And I could feel them being like, yeah, this is our Sophia. Because, of course, Sophia would have enough kahunas to come up to the table and get right in our face, you know?
12: Well, that is great. So let's hear the real thing. So this is Sophia basically saying to Celie, if a man raises his hand to you, hell no, fight back. Don't take it.
5: All my life, I've had to fight. I had to fight my daddy, had to fight my brothers, my cousins, my uncles too. But I never, never, never, never, never, never thought I'd have to fight in my own house.

0: Oh man, I love that.
1: You sound so good in that. One of the hardest things in a musical, I think, is to get from the dialogue into the song. And I'm wondering what that was like for you. Like
0: Oh man.
1: how you try to make that transition.
0: From dialogue to song. Well, I think, we're taught when it's time to sing, it's the most heightened moment of the section, whatever part,
1: Right,
0: the
1: it's too big
0: act.
1: to express just
0: It's
1: through spoken word.
0: exactly. And so I think that just helps, you as an actor to know the movement of the piece, and that was exciting to get to do that. And so, 'cause I'm not a theater girl, like people, a musical theater girl, like people think, Terry, that was, I had done only one other musical before that, and that was Rent, and I didn't grow up.
1: Where were you in Rent?
0: I was the soloist, the 525,600, the main soloist in Seasons of Love who hits the high note.
1: Oh,
0: Like,
1: was this on Broadway?
0: no, this was in Ithaca, New York, at a theater, a regional theater. Yeah, and I didn't grow up, listening to all the musical theater songs. I was a church girl,
1: Yeah, but you
0: so I
1: sang in
0: was,
1: church, right?
0: yes, I sang in church from four years old. I was singing in church, and wasn't much of a soloist. I have to say, I was definitely a part of the choir, and there's video of me singing in church when I did have solos, and you can see I'm so shy. Like, I literally had the lyric, like the words, written on a piece of paper, and I'm looking at them because I'm so scared that I'm gonna forget them. Super shy back then.
1: How did you
0: Yeah.
1: get from super shy to singing a song like Hell No?
0: God, truly, like, I feel like, you know what? This is what I'll say. For me, when I am playing a character, I get to escape. And that is my favorite place to be because I get to not be Danielle. When someone would ask me to sing as Danielle, it would terrify me. But ask me to sing as Sophia, ask me to sing as Mahalia, I got you. Because it was my way of like hiding behind the character. So.
1: Let's talk more about singing and church. So you grew up singing in church, mostly in the choir, but starting when you were like 3 or 4,
0: Yeah.
1: what were some of your favorite gospel songs?
0: Ooh, that is such a good question. Oh man, there was this song.

0: That was one of my favorite songs.
1: What made it one
0: And,
1: of your favorites?
0: well, when I was six, that was, or six or seven, I don't remember. It was my first church solo. Now, what does a 6, 7-year-old know about complaining in good days and bad days? I don't know. But that was my song. And then when I became an adult, I understood what that song meant. That's why I love that song so much, because we do have good days and we have bad days. It's inescapable being a person, right? But it's also perspective at times. It's like, how are you choosing to see those days? And I choose to do as least amount of complaining as I can, you know? And that's what that song is really saying, is like, how can you just see the good when you look around and think things over, and gratitude should always lead the way.
1: If you're just joining us, my guest is Danielle Brooks. She's known for her roles in the series Orange is the New Black as Tasty, and for her role in the Broadway revival and film adaptation of The Color Purple as Sophia. She co-stars in the new film If I Go, Will They Miss Me? We'll be right back. This is Fresh Air.
2: 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More information at catranslation.org.
1: This is Fresh Air. Let's get back to my interview with Danielle Brooks. She co-stars in the film If I Go, Will They Miss Me? She's known for her role in the Netflix series Orange is the New Black as Tasty, and for her role in the Broadway revival of the musical The Color Purple, and in the 2023 film adaptation of the musical as Sophia. Brooks was also in a Minecraft movie and recently won a Critics' Choice Award for her performance in the series Peacemaker, adapted from a DC Comics superhero series. We were talking earlier about being in Juilliard, and you got there with the help of $20,000 that your godmother left for you in her will, and I think she died not long before you got accepted to Juilliard. Who was your godmother who was so generous?
0: Her name was Annie Edge. She was so spectacular to me. She was an older woman, probably in her 60s. And we just bonded. I asked her to be my godmother at 5, and I met her at church. And so my mom said, yeah, and we were stuck at the hip. I mean, I would spend the night over her house. You know, she taught me what an English muffin was. You know, I taught her to forget people that were behind her when she's driving and they're asking her to drive faster by honking. I was like, don't worry about them, Miss Edge. Like, we were tight. And she unfortunately passed away from cancer when I was 15. And that hit hard for me. That was one of my first losses. I hadn't experienced death in a personal way outside of losing my mother's mother. So this was a heavy one for me. I was tight with her, and I had no idea that she had left $20,000 in her will for my college education. And we needed that money, Terry. I was the firstborn, and my parents were lower middle class at the time. And, they worked really hard, but wasn't able at the time to save money for my college, you know, and had expectations at the time for me to, not study it. They didn't know that their kid was going to want to go to Juilliard. You know, they were thinking maybe a state in-state school, you know, where you can get funds from the state, you know, make it cheaper. But yeah, their baby girl had big dreams. And, luckily Miss Edge saw something in me and made that generous donation to my education. And I have something called the Annie Edge Scholarship, which the Annie Edge Scholarship I started over 5 years ago. And it's, you know, you have to apply. And it was only for my, you know, the kids at the church who were getting ready for college, you know. And so, yeah, I just am so thankful for Miss Edge. And that's my way of honoring her.
1: Did Miss Edge have children?
0: She did not. I was her child. No, she did not have any kids, wasn't married. Yeah, it was just her.
1: How did your mother feel about that? Do you think she was at all jealous?
0: No, I think my mother knew that it takes a village. And I think she was so grateful that I had somebody like Miss Edge. And I'm grateful that my mom, you know, functioned like that. Because there are parents who do get jealous that their kid doesn't run to them first for whatever. But my mom took it as like, oh, thank God she has somebody that I can trust, that I know that is instilling good things in her that she can lean on. And I treat my daughter the same way. You know, I can't always be there because of the line of work that I do. I always make sure that my presence is known, that mommy is here, but I can't always physically be there. And so I, because of how my mother treated me with Miss Edge, I do the same thing. And I am very encouraging of, you know, Freya connecting with other positive women. Yeah, Freya. Yeah.
1: If you're just joining us, my guest is Danielle Brooks. In the Netflix series Orange is the New Black, she played Tasty. In the Broadway revival of the musical The Color Purple, and in the 2023 film adaptation of the musical, she played Sophia. She also appeared in a Minecraft movie and won a Critics' Choice Award for her role in the series Peacemaker. She co-stars in the new film If I Go, Will They Miss Me? We'll be back after a short break. I'm Terry Gross, and this is Fresh Air.

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1: On today's Your Call, it's another installment in our Authoritarian Playbook series. We'll meet journalist Gil Duran. He'll be discussing his new book, The Nerd Reich, the Silicon Valley Fascism and the War on Democracy. He writes that when Silicon Valley says it is moving fast and breaking things, the world interprets the chaos as a necessary cost of innovation, but something more, far more sinister is happening, a decades-long campaign to replace elected governments with corporate rule. What can be done to hold Silicon Valley and its tech billionaires accountable? Ethan Elkind hosts this encore presentation of Your Call this morning at 10 a.m., one half hour from now, here on 91.7 KALW, San Francisco Bay Area, and on KALW.org and the KALW app. Back to Fresh Air. It's now 9:30. Good morning.
2: This is Fresh Air. I'm Terry Gross. Let's get back to my interview with Danielle Brooks. She co-stars on the new film, If I Go, Will They Miss Me? In the Netflix series, Orange is the New Black, she played Tasty. In the Broadway revival of the musical, The Color Purple, and in the 2023 film adaptation of the musical, she played Sophia. She's also known for her roles in A Minecraft Movie and for the series Peacemaker, for which she won a Critics' Choice Award. She played gospel singer Mahalia Jackson in a biopic for the Lifetime Channel that's now streaming on several platforms. Brooks's father is a retired deacon. Her mother is a minister. Did you hear a lot of Mahalia Jackson when you were growing up?
3: I did. Yeah,

0: And everyone listened from a radio station and watched it like old school, you know, movies. They watched it in their cars. And that was so cool, you know, like this place that I really do think helped me to love the theater, believe it or not. Like the church is where I think my love for theater came, to be able to share something with them that I knew was going to be meaningful.
1: So I want to play you as Mahalia Jackson from soundtrack of the movie. And what I want to play is My God Is Real.
0: Oh, wow.
1: You sound great on this. So let's hear it. This is my guest, Danielle Brooks.

0: So that is it's a beautiful song, and you sing it so well. What did you have to do with your singing to sound like you were Mahalia Jackson for the movie?
1: Terry, oof. We worked on music for probably 2 weeks, I think, because I did sing all of that. And the hardest part was getting rid of the things that I was taught at Juilliard, to be honest, which is one of the things that they taught us, you know, and gave us in our toolbox, is like knowing when to throw, you know, the baby out with the bathwater, as one might say, you know, letting go of the technique when it's time. And that's what I had to do. Like, so, for example, you know, when she says cheering, you know, I would be singing children, and I had to stop myself and like, why am I saying children? She would say cheering, you know, or just like not over articulating things. I'm going to meet Abram and Isaac. You know, normally I would be like, I'm going to meet Abram, and like articulating all of the, you know, consonants and stuff. Like, I had to really break it down in kind of like a Shakespearean way, like I would with Shakespeare. And, you know, you have iambic pentameter and things like that. And you just have to, it's like a code. You got to create a code for yourself to understand how this woman speaks and where she speaks from and how she uses language, you know? And that's the thing, like Mahalia sings all the way down in her feet, you know? So when I would do this, I would be barefoot when I was in the studio, you know? Because you really do need to be that, it's that low. To be honest, she sings from another place too, but I'm trying to be respectful. You know, but that core space is where she sang from.
0: So you grew up very churched with your mother a minister and your father a deacon. And was it, did you grow up with the feeling that your parents had a special connection to God?
1: Oh, for sure. I mean, my mother was a praying and still is a very prayed up woman. She would be the one at 6 a.m. You would hear her downstairs in the living room speaking in tongues, praying, talking to God. You know, it was, yeah, she woke you up in prayer. And at the time, you know, we had two floors, and she would turn up the music. Like, you had speakers in each room, even though we was not rich, even though that sounds very rich. we had these speakers in our house, and she would play gospel music on Saturdays at probably

0: 8 in the morning to wake me and my brother up to clean the house, which sounds so old school now that I'm saying it back to you, because nobody's really asked me questions like that. But and my dad was too. You know, he wasn't as forth showing, if that's the right word to say, or like he wasn't as showy with his relationship with God. Like he went to church all the time and obviously was a deacon, but like my mother was the one you saw like in worship all the time and still is.
1: Did you speak in tongues?
0: No. No, not at all. Like, no. Definitely did not. I would say I do feel that I have a wonderful connection to God, you know, in the spirit, and still practice Christianity and go to church on Sundays with my family, you know, and I listen to gospel music like no other genre, because it just soothes my soul, and I feel like gospel music has always been that for me. My helpmate in life.
1: So, feeling that your parents were kind of had a special relationship with God and were like God's representative or close to God, did it make you like in awe of your parents? Did you feel like you couldn't misbehave because that would be misbehaving in front of God in a way that people's regular parents who weren't leaders of the church wouldn't feel?
0: Yeah, for sure. There was a lot of pressure as a kid to be perfect. I think that's like probably one of those things in my adulthood I'm still going to therapy for. You know, it's like this sense of perfection, not getting anything wrong. And you know, the Bible says, honor thy father and mothers that your days may be long on this earth. And so that rang very true in my house. You know, we needed to do what our parents wanted us to do. There was no way around it, you know. And if you had slip ups, it just the guilt that weighed on you, you know, was heavy for me. And I don't know if it stemmed from me doing pageants at church, you know, and they taught you how to hold your feet and how to stand. And I don't know, it's just this perfection that was built in me pretty early. And maybe it's being the first child, you know, and the responsibilities of being a good example to my brother, you know, and my, I say, I respectfully say this, you know, but I think my mom really cared a lot about what others thought. And I say it respectfully, Mom, if you hear this. But, you know, I think that had a lot to do with it, is what do people see? And how are they perceiving you? And then maybe that's a Southern thing, you know, maybe it's not just a my mom thing, but
1: I don't
0: yeah,
1: think
0: that
1: it's
0: was a
1: just a
0: big
1: your
0: deal.
1: mom thing.
0: Yeah, a lot of people, right?
1: Yeah, I think so.
0: Yeah.
1: What did they want you to do that you didn't want to do?
0: Ooh, that's a deep question. Well, one thing, you know, was there was a fear of me going to Juilliard. My mother was really scared for me, and my dad said to me, he's like, I want you to follow your heart. And so I did. You know, I went to Juilliard, and she was just scared of, like, you know, being in New York and her child leaving at 17. And then she was nervous about me doing Orange Is the New Black. And then my father again was like, follow your heart. And I did, and that changed my life, you know. But then there was that fear of, like, what is she being exposed to? You know, there's a lot, the subject matter of lesbians and gays was all up and in between Orange Is the New Black. So that was a fear, you know, of what I was being taught.
1: Foul language,
0: Foul language. I mean, we had,
1: drugs.
0: come on, the list goes on
1: Yeah,
0: and
1: I can keep
0: on.
1: going. Yeah.
0: Yeah, mama was shooketh. But she got over it. She really started to see the beauty of the show as time went on.
1: Your first scene in Orange Is the New Black, where you know the person whose story we start with is in prison. And then everybody gets their stories, but you know, it's
0: Yeah.
1: based on the character whose memoir the series is based on. But anyway, so she gets in the shower, your character comes by and makes comments about her body and gets into the shower naked. And when I know when you read that, you thought, "Oh, I can't do naked." And
0: Terry,
1: I think
0: you already know. I was like, I can't do naked.
1: right. And you're probably thinking about what your parents would think. But you're
0: Yes.
1: not really naked. I mean, we don't
0: That was by
1: see your
0: choice,
1: body.
0: though.
1: We
0: That was
1: know
0: by
1: that you're in the
0: choice.
1: shower naked. So did you tell the director, "I want the role. I can't be naked. You can't see my naked body."
0: I waited until I got there, and I was terrified because I knew it was in the on this page. It was like she takes her clothes off and gets in the shower. And I think low key, if I would have done it, they would have kept it. Like if I would have said, "All right, here's, I'm doing it," they would have kept it. But I remember our director's name was Michael, and I talked to him about it, and we found a solution. And do you know how I felt like this weight lifted off of my shoulder when we came up with that solution where we did not have to be topless? I was like, wow. Like, because when you're coming into this industry, you hear all of these stories, and all of these sacrifices people make to get the job, and so I was scared. I was like, I don't want to enter this. And this is the start for me. It's like my first scene. I'm just gonna be known as the girl who takes the clothes off. Like I was, and I'm an inmate. Like, what am I doing? But it was the best decision ever that I could have ever made for my career.
1: If you're just joining us, my guest is Danielle Brooks. She co-stars in the new film, If I Go, Will They Miss Me? You may also know her from Orange is the New Black, The Color Purple, a Minecraft movie, and the series Peacemaker. We'll be right back. 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
1: This is Fresh Air. Let's get back to my interview with Danielle Brooks. She co-stars in the new film, If I Go, Will They Miss Me? She's known for playing Tasty in the Netflix series Orange is the New Black and Sophia in the Broadway revival of the musical The Color Purple and the 2023 film adaptation of the musical. Brooks grew up in the Baptist Church. Her mother is a minister, and her father is a retired deacon. She sang in the church choir. In 2021, she portrayed gospel singer Mahalia Jackson in a biopic that is now streaming on several platforms. One of the things I love about gospel songs and hymns is that so many of them are about death, about the fear of death, about the release of death, being reunited with loved ones. So some of the songs are from the perspective of being frightened and others are reassuring. I wonder if you have a favorite gospel song about death.
0: Yeah, I do. It's called Precious Lord, and it goes,

0: Yeah, that's one about death.
1: It is so beautiful. You sing that in the Mahalia Jackson movie,
0: I
1: and
0: do.
1: Mahalia Jackson sang it at Martin Luther King's funeral.
0: Yes. Such tie-ins.
1: And do you know that from church, from when you were growing
0: I
1: up?
0: do. That is definitely a song that I heard all the time in church. And we sang it, when it was time to leave church, and we sang it at people's funerals. I even think I sang it at my grandmother's funeral, if I'm not mistaken. I believe I did. But yeah, that song I heard all the time.
1: Back in when you were 25 and you're about to be 37, so that was about a little more than 10 years ago, there was an article in Glamour magazine that had your byline, and it was headlined, "How I Learned to Love My Body." And it's all about body image, being plus sized, your hair. And you said, or you wrote, "By the standard definition of beauty that I had absorbed from the world around me, I had three strikes against me. I was too dark, too curly, and too fat." And you ask a question in that essay that I think is a really important one. You write, "If art is supposed to reflect life, why don't the people on red carpets and in magazines reflect reality?"
0: It doesn't. It doesn't. I think about it all the time. I just remember being in rooms like Golden Globes, and I would say to myself, Terry, I would say, is there anybody in here I could change a dress with? And if you think about it, there are 67% of women that wear a size 14 or more. And that does not reflect what we see on television. Now it's starting to change and shift. We're having amazing actresses out now, that are reflective, but in Hollywood, we're talking about A-listers, big dogs, the ones that are on Vogue and Cosmopolitan and Vanity Fair. They do not look like me. And I think that has been one of my main goals, is to be able to like bust open the box. Break that thing down and really allow this next generation to say, wow, man, if Danielle was able to do that, I can do that.
1: What do you think the GLP-1s has done to the body positivity movement?
0: Oh, now you're getting deep. I think, now this might be controversial, but I think it's helping. Because I don't think body positivity is just about like loving your body, as it is, even if it's big, just love it. I think you should love your body at whatever size, And for me, like I've lost 80 pounds. People don't really notice. I don't understand why, because I'm very proud of it. But like, I've lost 80 pounds from when I had my daughter in 2019. And there was moments when I had gained that weight and I was hiding. I was hiding from the world when it came to social media. If you go back and watch that first episode of Peacemaker, you're gonna see those 80 pounds on me. But I worked really hard. I worked super hard on my own, and to got down to maybe like 60 pounds. Less on my body, and then I started taking GLP-1s. And I'm not ashamed. At first I was like, definitely, what am I doing? Like, is this healthy? Is this safe? And after being on them for months, I am very happy that I made that choice. I feel more confident. And I think the thing that I have always preached is love yourself wherever you are. I have never said that you gotta stay there. So I'm here for it.
1: Danielle Brooks co-stars in the new movie, If I Go, Will They Miss Me? It's currently in a limited release and will open in more theaters this Friday. This is Fresh Air.
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1: This is Fresh Air. Let's get back to my interview with Danielle Brooks. She co-stars in the film If I Go, Will They Miss Me? She's known for her role in the Netflix series Orange is the New Black as Tasty, and for her role in the Broadway revival of the musical The Color Purple, and in the 2023 film adaptation of the musical as Sophia. Brooks was also in a Minecraft movie and recently won a Critics' Choice Award for her performance in the series Peacemaker, adapted from a DC Comics superhero series. I want to play one more song. And this is a song from an EP of four songs that you recorded. And this is a song that you co-wrote, and John Batiste is featured on it. We hear his voice very, very briefly on it, but what role did he play on this? Did he produce it, arrange it? Is he at the piano?
0: He's at the piano. He came at the end on the organ and spiced up the song for me and lended his voice, like you say, very lightly in the end. And we kind of go back to that Juilliard feel that I had mentioned, that call and response at the very end of the song.
1: And I think it's interesting, given all the discussion that we had about church and gospel music, that this is a secular song, but it's called Blessings, and it's about kind of, you know, being grateful for your blessings. Can you talk a little bit about what inspired the song?
0: I guess I'm really just fond of, you know, staying positive, man. Like, I just know that life gets tough. And I guess this was my version of the gospel song, I Won't Complain. You know, it's that reminder to count your blessings. I'm on my feet, you know, 4, 5, 6. No, I can't forget. At the end of the day, I got blessings to count. Like, I got so much to be grateful for, you know. And I think for me, I need that reminder, you know, and I want people to be reminded. And the reason I want people to be reminded is because we affect each other so powerfully. You know, and how beautiful that is if we could just find ways to uplift each other.
1: Danielle Brooks, it's been such a pleasure to talk with you. Thank you so much.
0: Thank you, Terry. Thank you for having me. Thank you for your poignant questions and, you know, allowing me to reflect on what life has been in my 37 years almost. You know, I really appreciate you. Thank you.
1: And here you are singing Blessings.

when my dreams. Daniel Brooks co-stars in the new movie, If I Go, Will They Miss Me? It's currently in a limited release and will open in more theaters this Friday. Tomorrow on Fresh Air, President Trump's son-in-law, Jared Kushner, has said, peace deals are like real estate deals. He's involved with both, as a U.S. special envoy negotiating peace plans while working on private business deals with some of the same countries. We'll talk with The New Yorker's Dexter Filkins about his story, Jared Kushner's Dollar Diplomacy. I hope you'll join us. To keep up with what's on the show and get highlights of our interviews, follow us on Instagram at NPR Fresh Air. Fresh Air's executive producer is Sam Brigger. Our technical director and engineer is Audrey Bentham. Our engineer today is Adam Staniszewski. Our interviews and reviews are produced and edited by Phyllis Myers, Anne-Marie Baldonado, Lauren Krenzel, Teresa Madden, Monique Nazareth, Thea Challoner, Susan Yakundi, Anna Bauman, and Nico Gonzalez-Whistler. Our digital media producer is Molly C.V. Nesper. Roberta Shorrock directs the show. Our co-host is Tanya Mosley. I'm Terry Gross.

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0: Welcome. I'm Ethan Elkind, and this is Your Call's Authoritarian Playbook Series. The Trump administration has been relentless in purging federal workers, starving universities of federal funds, suing media outlets, and boosting cryptocurrencies. And as journalist and today's guest Gil Duran documents in his new book, The Nerd Reich, Silicon Valley Fascism and the War on Democracy, these moves are all part of a decades-long campaign by an influential group of Silicon Valley billionaires to replace elected governments around the world with corporate rule. As they're now aligned with the Trump administration, what are their goals and how can they be stopped? Join us after this news.
1: BBC News with Danielle Jaworowiecka. The UN Refugee Agency says more than 100,000 people have been internally displaced by the renewed conflict in Yemen between the Iran-backed Houthis and the Saudi-supported government. Several thousand more have fled across the Bab el-Mandeb Strait to Djibouti in eastern Africa. Richard Kagoye reports.
2: Fierce fighting in Yemen is driving more people from their homes. Saudi forces have launched strikes on Houthi positions and retaliation for attacks on all facilities inside the kingdom. UN officials say damage to roads and telecommunication infrastructure is disrupting humanitarian operations. In the past 4 days alone, more than 2,000 refugees have reached Djibouti. The UN said it expects thousands more to make the same journey. Half of the arrivals have been children, many looking exhausted but expressing relief they have escaped the war.
1: President Trump has lashed out at the U.S. Supreme Court for preventing his government from restricting postal voting in November's midterm elections. Mr. Trump accused the judges of being petrified of what he called crazed and depraved Democrats. While praising the dissenting judges, he said the three he'd appointed who'd supported the ruling were merely a shell of their original selves. Mr. Trump insists, contrary to the evidence, that postal voting isn't secure while being known to use the method himself. However, the Secretary of State for Nevada, Cisco Aguilar, a Democrat, welcomed the ruling.
3: Today, the voters really won across America. Being able to have an opportunity to have a voice in this coming midterm election is critical to the 2028 election. The fact that they try to put their thumb on the scale and take away the opportunity, especially in Nevada, where Nevadans' preferred choice for participating in the election is mail votes.
1: Lithuania's defense minister has told the BBC he considers NATO to be at war with Russia because of drone incursions blamed on Moscow. The most recent was shot down over central Lithuania on Monday night. Robertas Kaunas said information was still being gathered, but citing similar incidents in Germany and Poland, he accused the Kremlin of looking for new territories and said NATO states should collectively demonstrate that they wouldn't tolerate further escalation.
4: We need to agree, because if we try to work alone, we'll lose. We are allies. We are partners. We want to live in peace. So we should show Moscow that we will protect our nation and we will not tolerate further escalation.
1: Reports from Gaza say Israeli airstrikes in the Sheikh Radwan neighborhood have killed two people, including a child, and wounded seven others. Witnesses said that in a so-called double tap strike, the Israelis struck a group of people who rushed to the rescue after the first hit, causing further casualties. The IDF said it struck a militant, but didn't immediately give further details. Its attacks have continued almost daily, despite a US-backed ceasefire. World News from the BBC. Nigeria's Drug Enforcement Agency says it's arrested a Mexican drug kingpin and uncovered a suspected industrial-scale methamphetamine laboratory. Investigators said Arturo Carrera Loaiza was detained at an airport in Lagos trying to leave Nigeria. Simi Jolaosho reports.
5: Nigerian investigators found photographs of a person they believe to be the Mexican national wearing a laboratory coat alongside equipment consistent with methamphetamine production. Metadata from the photos led officers to a property in Ebonyi State, where they said hundreds of kilograms of chemicals and drug-making equipment were recovered. It's the third suspected industrial-scale meth lab uncovered in Nigeria in 4 months, with Mexican nationals linked to all three. Mr. Loaiza denies involvement in methamphetamine production. The Nigerian Drug Agency said it is still investigating what it believes is a wider international drug network.
1: Turkish police have arrested dozens more people protesting against the government's crackdown on LGBT activists and venues. Demonstrators in Istanbul had gathered outside the Çalışan courthouse, despite a heavy police presence, to demand the release of those detained over the weekend. The protests follow sweeping nationwide raids, part of President Erdogan's campaign to protect what he calls traditional family values. Lawyers for the Philippine former president Rodrigo Duterte have claimed he's suffering memory loss and is unfit to stand trial. The 81-year-old faces charges of crimes against humanity at the International Criminal Court, arising from his time coordinating the country's so-called war on drugs, which saw thousands of people killed. His trial is scheduled to start on November the 30th. South African prosecutors have dropped charges against the suspended police commissioner, Fanny Masemola. He was charged in April with failing to properly oversee a $14 million health services tender for the police. The National Prosecuting Authority says there's no reasonable prospect of a successful prosecution. BBC News.
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0: Welcome, I'm Ethan Elkind, and this is Your Call's Authoritarian Playbook Series. Between Trump's first and second terms, Silicon Valley underwent a dramatic political reversal. In his first term, tech leaders organized a movement called Tech Against Trump to challenge his extremist policies, and platforms like X and Facebook banned him for the spread of disinformation. And billionaires publicly distanced themselves from the Trump agenda. But following Trump's re-election in 2024, those same tech billionaires have lined up behind him with major companies including Amazon, Apple, Google, Meta, Microsoft, and individuals like Sam Altman, all making million-dollar contributions to Trump's inauguration fund. And the financial payout of these investments have been swift. In the first year of Trump's second term, four tech moguls, Elon Musk, Jeff Bezos, Mark Zuckerberg, all of whom attended or donated to Trump's inauguration, cumulatively got $288 billion richer, according to Business Insider. And Trump also cashed in on his new relationships in Silicon Valley, personally making more than $2.2 billion in his first year back in office, with the bulk of these earnings, $1.4 billion, coming from cryptocurrency ventures alone, according to the New York Times. Now, our guest today, journalist Gil Duran, argues that their aims have extended well beyond these profits, though. In his new book, The Nerd Reich, Silicon Valley Fascism and the War on Democracy, he writes that a select and influential group of Silicon Valley billionaires have plotted a decades-long campaign to replace elected governments with corporate rule. So what is the future of this tech fascism? What can be done to hold these oligarchs accountable? Gil Duran is a journalist, political advisor, and author. He spent 10 years as an advisor to politicians, including Jerry Brown, Dianne Feinstein, and Kamala Harris. He previously served as both the California opinion editor of the Sacramento Bee and editorial page editor of the San Francisco Examiner, and he's now an independent journalist, publishing two newsletters, including The Nerd Reich, focused on extremist tech politics, and Frame Lab, focused on political language. Welcome to Your Call's Authoritarian Playbook Series, Gil.
1: Thanks for having me.
0: So, Gil, let's get to the heart of your thesis that Silicon Valley billionaires are aligned now with Trump to replace elected government with corporate rule. What is this ideology, and can you tell us where it came from?
1: My book is about a cult of Silicon Valley billionaires who for decades have believed that technology will make democracy obsolete in the 21st century. In particular, they see crypto and AI as the tools that will bring about a new world order in which the voters won't matter. It'll be up to this handful of Silicon Valley oligarchs and the corrupt governments they buy to make the rules and decide what happens in the future. And at the heart of my book is Peter Thiel, the PayPal and Palantir co-founder, who was inspired by a 1997 book called The Sovereign Individual that laid out this thesis that cyber currency, this new digital form of money that would undermine government authorities, would come into play in the 21st century, and that something called advanced automation, essentially AI, would kill off most jobs, leading to economic collapse, chaos, and violence, which would then bring about the collapse of the nation. Now, this is a very weird apocalyptic thesis, especially back in 1997. The book was widely rejected and panned and mocked, but it had such an influence on Peter Thiel that he has credited it with being part of the inspiration for PayPal, which he initially saw as a way to create this new digital money. And my book tells the story of how Thiel took these crazy ideas and spent the next few decades creating a cult in Silicon Valley, including people like Curtis Yarvin, the fascist blogger from San Francisco, who have found a way to move these insane ideas from the margins of internet chat forums into the Trump White House.
0: And what's really remarkable, what I found remarkable about your book and your reporting on Silicon Valley more broadly, is how much of this sort of tech fascist vision for the country has been delivered in their own words repeatedly over the past decade. You have multiple quotes, multiple sources, their interviews with media outlets, their public appearances, speeches, their tweets. In the opening quote of the book, you write that Peter Thiel of Palantir, early Facebook investor, was calling technology, quote, an incredible alternative to politics, and had been delivering on this vision since his time at PayPal in the late 1990s. So my question is, why isn't this dystopian, authoritarian vision of these tech billionaires, which they've been really open about. Why isn't it getting more attention? Why aren't these quotes everywhere?
1: That's a good question. I wrote my book because the establishment media has largely failed to tell people about this. And the establishment media largely fails to tell people about a lot of things. But this thing has become very central to our politics. The billionaires are lined up behind Donald Trump. While he's raking in billions in crypto corrupt profits, they're raking in billions in government contracts. You know, crypto has become this weapon of mass corruption. And when you look at what they have been saying, the billionaires writing, who they've been funding, the ideas they've been promoting, they've been talking about doing the very thing they're doing now. And I feel like people deserve to know that. I think that because they're billionaires, people are afraid to take them on to some degree, maybe lawsuits. But also a lot of these major media outlets now depend on these conferences where they want to invite all the Silicon Valley billionaires to come once or twice a year and talk. So there's this sort of access journalism model that has ensured that the crazy things these guys have been saying don't get any attention because everyone's so focused on, oh, the brilliant genius billionaire who's going to come to our conference. And I think another part of it is that a lot of political journalists especially don't really understand politics or how ideology works. Politics is covered as a sort of blood sport. One side says this, the other side says this, and no one takes a position. They don't understand how these crazy ideas that seem fringe become powerful and become policy through the investment of these billionaires. When you're a billionaire, you have the power to make crazy ideas into reality. And so I think that it took a long time for people to recognize that this thing had become serious. And to be clear, back in 2013, the New York Times wrote a story about this ideology of Silicon Valley exiting from democracy and starting these new corporate countries. And in 2021, there was another story about the rise of the dark enlightenment, the neo-reactionary movement, which is what some people call this radical extremist tech ideology. But for some reason, once it became important, once it got into the Trump White House, everybody decided it didn't matter anymore. And as someone who spent a lot of my career in traditional newsrooms, writing for newspapers, and in establishment politics, I do not understand why the decision was made to ignore this stuff. And so my book is an attempt to break it open and make people talk about it, because I believe this is probably one of the most important stories in American history. A gang of billionaires betraying our country. And they have been saying it out loud. One thing fascists are really good at is telling you exactly what they're going to do. And that's what they have done here. Most of my book is told. I couldn't have written my book without everything that they have said in public, because none of these guys would give me an interview for some reason.
0: Yeah, well, your book really ties all these threads together, and it's filled with quotations. This is not just you offering conjecture about this. You're quoting their words and some really excellent reporting we should acknowledge from sources like The New Yorker, New York Times. And, of course, You open the book with a very relatively famous set of remarks from former President Joe Biden in his outgoing speech. He warned the public about the existential threat Silicon Valley billionaires posed to American democracy. And so that was, I suppose, his effort to try to publicize what was happening. What was behind his decision to make that speech? And why did it take until his last speech for former President Biden to raise those concerns?
1: That's a great question. I had hoped to ask Biden. They didn't get back to me either, because I wanted to know more about that. Were you aware of this? Why did you use your last speech as president to warn people? Too late. About what was coming. You know, a few days later, Elon Musk at the inauguration of Trump stands behind the presidential seal and gives the Hitler salute twice. And on the day of the inauguration, Curtis Yarvin, this fascist blogger who's called for democracy to be replaced with dictatorship and who's been funded by Peter Thiel and Mark Andreessen for years, says hello to J.D. Vance at Peter Thiel's mansion. At a party, right? This thing reached the White House and we didn't really have a fair warning of it. And it was clear back in 2024 in the summer when J.D. Vance was being considered for the White House, I wrote a piece for the New Republic about his connection to these ideas and to these people. I mean, J.D. Vance is almost entirely a creation of Peter Thiel. He, at every step of his adult career, It's been Peter Thiel funding and promoting him. He decided not to be a lawyer because of Peter Thiel. He became a venture capitalist in San Francisco because of Peter Thiel. When he went back to Ohio to start his own venture capital fund, it was with funding from Peter Thiel. When he became a senator, it was with a $15 million unprecedented investment, history-making investment from Peter Thiel. When he decided to change his religion and become a Catholic, it was because of Peter Thiel. And when he was being considered for the vice presidency, there was a big problem. Vance had previously been a Never Trump guy and had referred to Donald Trump as cultural heroin, an opioid of the masses, a very bad man, and even America's Hitler. And it was Peter Thiel and his cronies in San Francisco who made the peace and pushed Trump to put Vance on the ticket. And Vance has expressed directly a belief in these crazy ideas for purging the federal government, for defying the law. And so we have this radical extremist created by Silicon Valley, a heartbeat away from the presidency. And I wrote that in 2024. And it wasn't until January 2025 that the mainstream press is talking about Curtis Yarvin has a big impact on Washington now, and his ideas are coming in, and he's connected to J.D. Vance. And I felt like if Kamala Harris had some kind of crazy, cultish, anti-democratic blogger in her inner circle, we would have heard a lot about it before the election. And unfortunately, there's this asymmetry.
0: Yes, absolutely. And you do delve into the selection of J.D. Vance. And as you just ran through all those ways that Peter Thiel really sort of recruited and funded and sponsored Vance to get him to this position, it was part of this buy-in of these tech billionaires into the second Trump administration, where they really had not been very active in the first Trump administration. I referenced that in the introduction, that there really was a political reversal. Can you talk about what was behind that public reversal, where these billionaires decided it made sense to align with Trump? Now, of course, we had some like Thiel who had been early backers of Trump in 2016, but what really brought the rest of them on board to align with Trump for this current term?
1: Most of them are quite opportunistic. There's a hardcore group that believes in these ideas, that believes democracy will not survive the 21st century, that the United States of America will not survive the 21st century. But a lot of these billionaires are just cowardly followers. They'll go along with whatever's happening. And so instead of being on the wrong side of this more extreme version of Trump, they decided to invest in Trump, because Trump is a technology, a political technology for destroying democracy. And they didn't want to be on the wrong side of that. You know, Trump has made it clear he's going to target and go after his enemies and anybody who opposes them. He'll send the DOJ or the FBI after them. And so I think that was a part of it, the billionaire terror of being on the outside of the regime. But if you look at what's happened in the past 15 years or so, right, you had the Great Recession, you had the Occupy movement, you had Black Lives Matter, you had Me Too. And these movements all made these rich guys feel very uncomfortable. And some of them got pushed out of public life because of their misdeeds or their racism, etc. And then you have the pandemic, where everyone's alone, isolated. These guys were all talking to each other in forums like Clubhouse or in secret chat groups. And I think a lot of these guys thought, this is it. This is where the collapse begins. Society's never going to be the same again, and everything's going to change. And I think a lot of these guys have been radicalized by this apocalyptic idea that right now is the moment to make the move. And then Trump gets elected after trying to previously overthrow the government on January 6th. And so I think they were ready to invest in him because he gets them closer to this world where they have the power and don't have to worry about the accountability and the rules and the laws that come with democracy. That seems to be really what happened here.
0: Well, we're speaking with Gil Duran. He is the author of the new book, The Nerd Reich, Silicon Valley Fascism and the War on Democracy. Gil is a journalist, political advisor, and author, and now an independent journalist. He publishes two newsletters, The Nerd Reich, also the title of the book, and The Frame Lab, focused on political language. This is Your Call's Authoritarian Playbook series. I'm Ethan Elkind. Gil, you were talking about the role of J.D. Vance in all of this, how he was hand-selected by Peter Thiel after being a never-Trumper to ultimately to rise up to become vice president. Can you talk about what a potential J.D. Vance presidency could mean for these billionaires like Peter Thiel and for big tech more broadly? How is his vision for the country informed by the beliefs of what these billionaires are spouting?
1: J.D. Vance is a puppet of Silicon Valley. And if you look at his history, he's a very strange character. This is a man who's had three different names in his life, who's had multiple different religions. He was an atheist and then becomes a Catholic. And apparently he became a Catholic in order to argue against the popes, which is someone who was born into the Catholic Church, is famously one of the things you're kind of not supposed to be focused on, fighting with the pope. You know, he has made a point, you know, this is a guy who would never sass the president or speak against Donald Trump in public. And yet he goes against God's representative on earth in a religion that he barely joined a few years ago. And he was a never Trump guy. Right, called Trump America's Hitler, and is now Trump's complete attack dog. So I think J.D. Vance is just a ambition made flesh. He will do whatever it takes to get power. And what he needs is Silicon Valley's support and money. And along the way, he got radicalized into these ideas. You know, there's a 2021 interview that Vance gave when he was running for Senate. And in that interview, he quoted Curtis Yarvin, this fascist tech blogger who thinks democracy should be replaced with dictatorship. And he said that he believed, Vance believed, that in 2024, Trump would return to power. And that when he did, he should conduct a purge of the federal government, a denazification, meaning remove all of the liberals and people who believe in democracy from the federal government and install loyalists. And if the courts tried to stop him, that Trump should defy the justices and challenge them to force him to follow their orders. This is extreme anti-constitutional, anti-American, anti-democratic ideology that he lays on the line. And not only did Trump get elected again in 2024, which most people didn't see as possible in 2021, but he did it with J.D. Vance by his side. And he's now a heartbeat away from the presidency, a man who called for the purging of federal government, which is what happened under Doge, and who doesn't believe the president should have to follow the law. I think J.D. Vance is one of the most dangerous people in the country, and I think he would be a lot more extreme and dictator-like than Donald Trump. Why? Because he's pretty much set it on the record.
0: All right, we have a caller, Lisa, in San Francisco joining us. Lisa, welcome to Your Call's Authoritarian Playbook series.
2: Thank you very much. I'm Chilean American, and so Chileans were very, very aware of what authoritarianism and fascism looks like. And I'm just saying that what we really need to fight for is a very extended general strike in this country, because that's the only thing that they care about. They care about money, and that's going to affect their bottom dollar. You know, the issue of how far we've gone so far is absolutely astounding. You know, whereas before people thought that killing a foreign president was not normal and was done covertly, like they did against Salvador Allende on September 11th, 1973. Now they're doing it publicly and openly, killing presidents around the country, around the world, and imprisoning them using all kinds of excuses to do so. And the narrative is just completely abominable. And the only way that we're going to stop this is the general strike. Because the workers here, the young people can't afford what we were able to afford in our day. You know, they cannot afford it. They're working. They're working as hard as they can. And older people are being also you know, they don't have health care.
0: Thank you, Lisa. I want to give Gil a chance to respond. I really appreciate you bringing your experience being Chilean and advocating for mass protests. And Gil, we, you know, could talk a bunch about ways to try to resist what's happening. I'm curious about your thoughts with Lisa's suggestion for mass protest. Are we at that point? What are you seeing in terms of the resistance, and what would you recommend?
1: We should have been at that point some time ago, and we've seen some of the protests with no kings, but this can't be, you know, every once in a while on a weekend. I don't think Americans understand the degree to which our democracy is under a concerted attack by the richest men in our country, who see its demise as the inevitable outcome of the 21st century. And, you know, we can't also rely on elections to save us, because Trump is making it clear he wants to do something about these problematic elections. If the elections go forward without any interference, the Republicans are going to get wiped out. And we're not yet sure if they're going to allow our democracy to do its thing here, right? And the fact that that's even a question is very scary and bizarre. And I think, you know, we have to realize, to the caller's point, the billionaires have become radicalized, and the people need to become radicalized as well in defense of the democracy that is now under attack. Our country's not perfect, our democracy's not perfect, but it still gives us the power to fight against these guys, to undermine their schemes. And we need to realize that we could lose it all if we don't wake up to the reality that we can't just think that this is normal, that it's just going to go away, that the Democratic Party's going to save us. You know, a lot of the Democrats are also getting paid by these same guys. So they're going to win either way. One's a slower route. The other one's much more, they'd rather have the Trump Express. But yeah, I think we need to do a lot more than just protest every once in a while.
0: Well, so I want to thank Lisa for that call. We have a related email from Art in San Francisco who says, what are Gil's recommendations as to the most effective ways we listeners as citizens can fight back against the tech and politicians on the right who are trying to stifle democracy for their own selfish reasons? I mean, Lisa recommended protests. Other thoughts you might have on this, Gil?
1: I think the step we're at right now is to tell people what's happening. Learn the story and tell other people. If people aren't aware of this stuff, they're not going to be able to become activated and to play their role if they think it's just, oh, Trump doing Trump stuff. We have to realize the degree to which the tech billionaires of Silicon Valley have become radicalized and perceive themselves as being in the middle of a project to dismantle our country and dismantle our democracy. So that's why I wrote my book. As a journalist, as a writer, as a storyteller, my job is to make people aware and to activate their sense that something is morally wrong and repugnant, and to give them the language and the concepts they need to understand what's happening. At the same time, we're seeing a lot of protest movements rise up, not through no kings, but against these data centers everywhere. Coast to coast, people are rising up against this on both the right and the left. There are campaigns like Purge Palantir and Deflock. So find a way to get involved in your own community where people are starting to push back on these physical manifestations of billionaire authoritarian surveillance AI power in their own communities. And I think by getting involved in those movements, you're going to figure out what the path forward is for the rest of us. We're all in the middle of this. And, you know, I think part of the problem in the world is that there's a lot of men trying to tell everybody what to do and how the world should work. My job here is to raise awareness. And I think, you know, my conclusion is a pretty big one, and I don't have a path to get there right now, but it's, we can have billionaires or we can have democracy. We cannot have both. We're realizing right now the threat that the billionaires pose to us and will always pose to us. And we have to figure out how to create a world without billionaires, because the billionaires are trying to create a world without us.
0: We're speaking with Gil Duran, author of the new book, The Nerd Reich, Silicon Valley Fascism and the War on Democracy. I'm Ethan Elkind, sitting in for Rose Aguilar. This is Your Call's Authoritarian Playbook series. We're going to have a lot more with Gil, so stay with us. We'll be back just after this short break.
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0: For those of you joining us now, I'm Ethan Elkind, and this is Your Call's Authoritarian Playbook series. We're talking about the rise of the Silicon Valley billionaires who want to replace elected governments with corporate governance. And we want to hear from you. What questions do you have about what these billionaires are up to with the Trump administration and what you think should be done to curb their influence? The number again is 866-798-TALK. And we're speaking with Gil Duran, a journalist, author, political advisor. And his new book is The Nerd Reich, Silicon Valley Fascism and the War on Democracy. And right before the break, we were talking about ways to resist. And one of the big opportunities for opposition to this, formally speaking, is the Democratic Party. But they at the same time have been taking a lot of money from Silicon Valley donors and have not necessarily stood up to them. What do you make of the Democratic Party as an opposition to this?
1: The only people more addicted to billionaire money than Republicans are Democrats. And that's a function of how our electoral system works, where politicians' job, their real job, is to spend most of the day

0: Newsom, for instance, calling out the California tech billionaires who are lined up behind Trump. Instead, you see him trying to align with these people and to also be on their side because he thinks that Silicon Valley is going to fund his presidential campaign. And he's not wrong. These guys have enough money to buy both sides. So, you know, Trump did Doge and everybody hates Doge. But I think few people know Newsom did his own version of Doge, where he had Andreessen Horowitz, the venture capital firm that's very pro-Trump, Coinbase, the crypto exchange that's super behind Trump, all on a panel to advise him on how to make California government more efficient. He's doing the same thing as Trump and with the same people, sort of laundering their reputations by allowing them to also consort with Democrats as well as Republicans. Today, Gavin Newsom's having a press conference in Solano County to advocate for this weird billionaire city that the Silicon Valley oligarchs are trying to build there against the mass opposition of the people in Solano County. And they're trying to push through a last-minute bill in the legislature that would impose this city on Solano County, going around the voters and going around the county government. So Gavin Newsom is someone who's in a position to call these guys out, to name and shame them, and he won't do it. And what most people can't see either is that all the consultants around Newsom, the people who do his work, who are going to be on this campaign, they're all working for these Silicon Valley guys now. So my point being that these guys have enough money to buy both sides, and they know that nobody wants to call them out because of their money. But we need leaders who directly indict the Silicon Valley billionaires for their role in all of this and who don't look the other way.
1: So let's go to the phone lines now. We have Maurice calling in from Oakland. Welcome, Maurice.
2: Yes, good morning. I'm going to ask and answer my own question. Why is it that the party of Harvard University, Madison Avenue, i.e. advertising, and Hollywood cannot put together a coherent oppositional message? And the answer is they're up to their necks in blood money. The Democrats will not save the Republic. I say put 10 million people into the streets of Washington, and the right will take notice. Thank you very much.
1: Thank you, Maurice. Gil, your thoughts on Maurice's observation and his question as well as his answer to his own question.
0: Well, as someone who spent a lot of my career working for establishment Democrats, I'm very shocked that here we are in the middle of this fascist takeover, and we do see such weak opposition from the leaders of the party. You know, I mean, Hakeem Jeffries went and met with Jared Kushner to try to find common ground they could work on, right? What kind of common ground are we going to find with these guys who are privatizing our government and profiting from the most corrupt administration in American history? I mean, these people have turned the United States into a crypto banana republic, and the establishment Democratic idea is to somehow partner with them. Meanwhile, the establishment Dems are very upset that leftists and Democratic socialists are winning elections. But the Democratic Party's own data shows that people want fighters. And the people on the left and the Democratic socialists are fighting this thing. And so they're winning. And for some reason, the center in the Democratic Party is always a few more steps to the right. Basically, you got to be a Bush Republican now to be a centrist Democrat. And so it's a very broken system. And I think we need a bit of a civil war in the Democratic Party to decide if this is the party of the people or the party of the billionaires, the other party of the billionaires.
1: Let's go back to the phone lines. We have Meg calling in from Oakland. Also, Meg, welcome to Your Call's Authoritarian Playbook Series.
3: Yes, thank you for taking my call. If I understand you correctly, if there's been a decades-long effort by the tech industry to end democracy and establish corporatocracy, can you explain how people in the tech industry were anti-Trump for so long?
1: Yeah, that's a great question, Meg. Gil, can you walk us through the history here, especially because you talk about this in the book, how they made a very conscious decision, feeling like they really weren't a part of either the sort of traditional Democratic Party or traditional Republican Party, to align with Team Red, as you call it, the Republicans under Trump?
0: Well, it was in their own self-interest early on to be politically aloof and to play both sides. For a long time, Silicon Valley was famously sort of allergic to being involved in politics. For a long time, Google didn't even have a lobbyist. But they've learned how to play the game. right? The game of politics. And for a while there, I mean, you had Obama. Few people were as great for Silicon Valley as Obama was. He was a tech president, right? The first social media president, did a

0: lot to increase the fortunes and the contracts and this build this idea that Silicon Valley is our bastion of innovation and is taking us toward this brighter future. But what's happened is that a lot of these guys have become mega billionaires. And I think the money has driven them a bit insane and given them this grievance that they don't get the power and the respect that they deserve. And so it was also opportunistic once Trump returns to power to simply be on his side. You know, after January 6th, he was banned from Twitter. He was banned from Facebook. People thought we were done with Trump. And that was the position to take. But once he came back, they completely reversed all of that. And they gave him money. You know, they kissed the ring. And I think if you look at the background there, I think there are a lot of workers in tech companies who are not pro-Trump. But the billionaire class, the people who own these companies, the people who control these companies, are definitely almost uniformly now either pro-Trump or they're not going to say anything publicly against him. They're complicit through their silence. And so what we've seen, you know, that picture from the inauguration, all these tech billionaires in the front row at the Trump inauguration, is that they're just willing to go along with it. If Donald Trump declared tomorrow that we're no longer a democracy and no one's going to get to vote, then you'd have some applause from a number of these billionaires who would say, what a great decision, Mr. President. And then you'd have silence from the rest of them because they're just going to go along with whatever happens. And they have no real commitment to this country or its principles. And they don't think it's their job with all of their money to take a stand. They're afraid.
1: So one of the things I thought was really interesting in your book is how you describe these different elements of their strategy, that as they see the sort of inevitable collapse of the elected nation state, they want to stand up parallel institutions that can then step in and replace government. And one of those is crypto. And we know that Trump originally thought crypto was a joke, that he used language to that effect in his first term, but had a big change of heart. He's now made more than $2.2 billion off of his own crypto schemes and aggressively sought to deregulate the industry. Can you talk about why crypto is so important to these billionaires and their ideology? It's just one of their elements to sort of replace public goods like currency with private corporate goods.
0: Crypto is this amazingly efficient scam for taking money from the bottom and moving it up to a handful of people at the top. Right, they've been able to create this idea that, oh, you might get rich off of crypto. What's really happening is most people get ripped off by crypto. And a handful of people who know when to cash out always make the money. Crypto goes up and then boom, it crashes. And this is deliberate. This is how crypto works. And Donald Trump spent years calling crypto a scam. He was dead opposed to it. And then on the day he returned to the White House, he became a crypto billionaire. And now he's the crypto bro in chief. And so what crypto is a technology for generating massive wealth out of nothing, mostly through this sort of pyramid Ponzi scheme system where they convince people at the bottom to throw all their money into it, and then they take the money. And what we're seeing now is crypto as a weapon of mass corruption in Washington, directly paying Trump and his family. But also, and this is really terrifying, crypto has now become the major moneyed force in American politics, with hundreds of millions of dollars on hand for the midterms alone. It's gone from being a teeny tiny player, because again, this is a product. It's not even a product. This is a thing that very few people actually use, pushed by a handful of billionaire cartels. And it has now become the major player in politics after having almost zero footprint for many years. If you look at a graph or a chart of the growth of crypto spending, all of a sudden, boom, it shoots right to the top. And nothing grows that fast except for cancer. And that's what crypto is. It's a cancer in the heart of democracy. It should be banned. It should be made illegal. The wealth should be confiscated and repatriated to the people from whom it was stolen. And we should not trust any politician who votes for crypto bills, who promotes crypto as some kind of thing that we need, or who takes crypto money. Yet, unfortunately, the crypto barons, the crypto cartels, have a $100 million gun pointed at the head of our democracy right now. Anyone who speaks against them is crushed by crypto money. And we need politicians who aren't afraid of that money and who will speak out against it anyway.
1: We're speaking with Gil Duran, journalist, political advisor to politicians, including Jerry Brown, Dianne Feinstein, and Kamala Harris, and author of the new book, The Nerd Reich, Silicon Valley Fascism and the War on Democracy. Now, in addition to crypto, there are other elements that they're trying to push to replace the role of government. You mentioned California Forever, the Solano County proposed development backed by numerous billionaires, many of whom are referenced in your book as sort of believers in this techno-fascist ideology, although there are some others like Lorraine Powell Jobs, widow of Steve Jobs, who maybe don't fit that description. Can you talk about this California Forever project, other projects around the globe and off the globe too, that these tech billionaires are pushing as ways to create physical spaces that could be independent of elected governments?
0: We suddenly see this outbreak of projects around the world where they're essentially billionaires trying to build new cities and territories. And this is new, right? Where does this come from? Well, it comes from a book, a 2022 book called The Network State, How to Start a New Country, which follows the same thesis. The guy who wrote the Network State book, which you can read online, by the way, just search it. It's free to read online. It spells the whole thing out. The guy who wrote it, Balaji Srinivasan, is another protege of Peter Thiel. And the idea of the book is that democracy is going to collapse. The United States is going to collapse in a civil war between the Reds, the Republicans, and the Blues, the Democrats. And what's going to rise up in place of it is this new system of corporate autocracies, these privatized zones controlled by tech billionaires, essentially, where people will live. And he calls these network states. And there's a venture capital firm called Pronomos Capital that exists to fund these things around the world. And if you look at Pronomos Capital, you'll see all the different projects they're starting in different countries around the world, including in the United States. And my interest in this stuff was sparked early by the California Forever project, because it didn't make any sense. Why would a group of billionaires secretly buy a billion dollars almost worth of land in a place where there is no water, no roads, no infrastructure, a roster of endangered species, a military base, and a law specifically preventing this kind of project from taking place there? And during the Network State Conference in 2023, remember they have a conference every year where they talk about this stuff, Balaji Srinivasan, the author of the Network State book, said there was one of these projects taking place right now on open land in Northern California. And California Forever is the only project that meets this idea. And one of the funders, in addition to Lorraine Powell Jobs, is Mark Andreessen. Others are the Collisons of the Stripe, these Irish billionaires, who are mentioned in the Network State book. Mark Andreessen, by the way, is one of the most zealous supporters of these ideas. And so in addition to that, so you have this weird billionaire city that nobody wants. 70% of Solano County is opposed to it, including a lot of Republicans. In fact, the Republicans are more opposed to it than the Democrats are in Solano County. But if you look around, you see this idea everywhere. In 2024, in his campaign platform, Donald Trump proposed the building of 10 new so-called freedom cities, new corporate cities that would be built on federal land that he would award through this like reality TV style competition. And he's also proposed building freedom cities in Gaza. There's a plan to build them in Greenland, in Guantanamo Bay, Cuba, in Venezuela. Why do billionaires suddenly need to build these weird freedom cities? And here's the thing. Despite it being in Trump's plan, nobody in the establishment media has explained, what is a freedom city? Why do we need freedom cities? And where does the idea come from? It comes from this Network State book.
1: So there's another aspect in addition to these freedom cities, which is really fascinating and highly relevant, as you note that our current governor Newsom is out there trying to get that California Forever project accelerated through the state legislature over the objection of the local residents there. There's also the capture of the media, and you go through in talking about how that's a big goal of these billionaires. They see the media is controlled by left-wing people, and you've seen Elon Musk buy Twitter and really hollow it out and Nazify it to a certain extent. You also see the takeover of the Washington Post, CBS News. What is happening now with the media, and what's the role of the media going forward?
0: Well, these guys, Balaji Srinivasan and Curtis Jarvin, both see institutions like the media, universities, unions, as enablers of democracy. These are the institutions that uphold democracy. And so if you want to get rid of democracy, you have to undermine and destroy these institutions, or else create new versions of them that will serve the interests of this autocratic idea. Yarvin calls this the cathedral, the institutions that uphold democracy. And what Srinivasan has said in the Network State book is we have to create these parallel new versions of these things. So you create these new media outlets that are completely serving the tech billionaires or espousing right-wing talking points. Or you take over existing institutions and you remake them to serve the tech billionaires. That's exactly what we're seeing with CBS News, where Barry Weiss, who has zero experience in TV, is now the head of CBS News. They're trying to take over CNN. And you also see this trend where, like, OpenAI bought its own media outlet, this podcast that got really popular. Andreessen Horowitz has its own podcast and media outlets. Gary Tan in San Francisco has his own Gary's List little news page. So they're trying to become the media themselves because they think that, you know, academics and the media are too powerful. And they tell people the truth. They tell people what's going on. So the idea is to replace what exists with new versions that serve their interests. And to see what's happened to the Washington Post and CBS News gives you a idea of the fact that they're actually doing it and how destructive it actually is. The Washington Post was a watchdog against Trump in the first administration, and it's a lapdog in the second. Not the news reporting side. There are a lot of good news reporters, but the editorial pages, the opinion pages have been completely neutered or put in the service of Trump.
1: Well, you're listening to Billionaire Free Radio here on Your Call's Authoritarian Playbook series. We're talking to Gil Duran, author of the new book, The Nerd Reich, Silicon Valley Fascism and the War on Democracy. We're going to go back to the phone lines. We have Ede in Berkeley. Ede, if I said your name, hopefully I pronounced your name correctly, yeah, but welcome to your call.
2: Ede is fine. Correct. I own a very big business, consumer electronic business in the Bay Area for decades. And I met many of these people, and I was aware of what they have been doing, including a lot of people, and I have a PhD in nuclear physics from UC Berkeley, yep, beside the business. I watch many, many good working Americans losing their jobs when they brought the H-1, B-1 visa, and people, some of my neighbors were crying. Yep. Even though, you know, the other thing is they did a lot of funny things. Never really did they have any substantial thing to say about. And about jobs, when Obama visited Apple before Steve Jobs died. Obama asked Steve Jobs, "Steve, can you bring some of the jobs back to America?" Steve Jobs laughed, said, "Mr. President, it is too late to bring this thing." I wrote over 4,000 articles on a website called Discuss. Please, yeah, Everybody go there. 4,000 articles. One of them is how Silicon Valley brought boon and gloom to the Bay Area. They're also responsible for this horrible housing cost, which nobody, yeah, hardly anybody can afford living in the Bay Area. Besides that, they brought their billionaires.
1: Yeah. Let me, we only have a few minutes left on the program. Let me turn over to those thoughts over to Gil. Gil, your thoughts about the impact of Silicon Valley billionaires on the Bay Area economy, the immigration that it has brought in and now led to a crackdown. Your thoughts about what Ede has raised here.
0: Well, the jobs thing is really interesting. I mean, the jobs as in employment. The main message coming out of Silicon Valley today is the AI message. And that message is that this technology is going to kill all jobs and potentially wipe humanity off the face of the planet. Now, I don't necessarily believe these things, but this has been the marketing of the AI billionaires. And it's funny because it's no wonder people are hating AI and opposing data centers. You're terrifying these people with these fantasies of this apocalyptic vision of AI. And generally in politics, you promise to create more jobs. You promise to protect people's families and make them more secure. You promise that the future will be better. So our saving grace may be that these billionaires are so deranged and delusional that they say these things out loud and sow the seeds of their own destruction. And at the same time, I think that, we see a Democratic Party and a media that largely has missed that narrative shift there, right? But where does it make sense to promise to kill all the jobs? The other thing I would say is that everyone's all up in arms about the socialists winning elections and, oh, socialism is bad. But if you look at what people like Sam Altman say, when all the jobs are gone, everybody will just get a check from the big AI company that will also be the government. How is that not some kind of nightmare dystopia, Silicon Valley socialism? Why doesn't anybody ever criticize that vision? That's literally the only vision they have for the future, is everybody's going to get a welfare check from Silicon Valley, which we all know is not true.
1: Yeah. Well, definitely a double standard, it seems, in how these issues are covered. You mentioned AI. We did get an email from Tom who asks, can you talk about the connection of all of this to AI, specifically in terms of data centers? What do you make of the movement against building them?
0: Data centers are the physical manifestation of billionaire power on the land. And they're one place where people can actually fight against this and negotiate against this. People say, well, it's not rational. We need data centers. It's not reasonable. Politics is not based on rationality or reason. Politics is based on morality, on identity, and on tribal cohesion. And people feel a common threat from these things, Republicans and Democrats. And they have every right to militate against this alien invasion of their communities that promises to poison their air and water, drive up their energy costs, all for the purpose of killing their jobs and possibly wiping our species off the planet. What's not to love about a data center?
1: So we only have a few minutes left, and we've talked a bit about ways to resist. I wanted to bring up a few listener comments here. We had an email from Elizabeth who says she wants to highlight a Patience Over Palantir event tomorrow, Thursday, August 27th at 12 p.m. in Palo Alto as part of the National Nurses United Palantir Out National Day of Action. Also, another listener writes in to say there's a famous saying, don't mourn, organize. What can we do to push back? There are examples of Bay Area resistance, Indivisible, SF, Move On, and others. Curious, as we just round out the show here, Gil, it's been a super fascinating discussion. You know, one of the policy reforms that you strongly urge is essentially getting rid of billionaires. You say to create a better future, we must create a world without billionaires. We can have billionaires or we can have democracy. We cannot have both. You liken the idea of having billionaires as essentially allowing, you know, weapons of mass destruction to be in the hands of private citizens, given the amount of power that being a billionaire can bring with it. How would you propose that we reimagine this country to create a future without billionaires?
0: Hopefully through policy. I think we're getting a clear glimpse right now of who these guys actually are and what they will do if we allow them to do it. It's way too much power for anyone to have, you know, and hopefully we find a way to make sure that billionaires just aren't allowed to exist. It's too dangerous. It threatens the rights and the safety and the freedom of everyone else. Is there a clear mechanism for doing that now? I don't think so. But here's the thing. These billionaires right now are imagining they're going to create God in the form of AI, that they're going to live forever and discover the secret of eternal life, that they're going to become multiplanetary and live on Mars and travel the whole universe. None of that is possible. This is all imaginary. And so if the billionaires are free to imagine a future without us, we're free to imagine a future without them. How we get there will have to be a collective decision. But right now we're learning that we all have a common threat that we face in the form of billionaire power.
1: Well, very well said. And just with another minute left here or so, where do you see this going next? What should we be on the lookout for? What are their sort of next moves here in the remainder of this Trump term?
0: If we have a fair election and Trump loses, look for the Silicon Valley billionaires to start adjusting their position and crawling closer to the Democrats like Gavin Newsom, who they think will be closer to power in the next few years. They're going to have to reorient. This project is failing a bit. Of course, that's if we have a free and fair election. Unfortunately, we don't yet know if that will be the case.
1: Well, we'll have to just see what happens, but really appreciate you highlighting this really important story, putting these threads together. The book is very well documented. I definitely commend it to listeners. It's called The Nerd Reich, Silicon Valley Fascism and the War on Democracy. Our guest has been Gil Duran, journalist, political advisor, and author. He also publishes two newsletters you should check out, The Nerd Reich and Frame Lab. Gil, thank you so much for joining us on Your Call's Authoritarian Playbook series.
0: Thank you.
1: That is our show. 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Nina Kissinger helped to produce today's show. Kevin Vance is our studio engineer. Thanks so much for joining us. I'm Ethan Elkind. It's Your Call.

0: Hi, I'm Minnie from KALW. 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
1: Election Day is coming up in November. 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
2: I love the bus. 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I love BART. 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
3: BART has been a part of daily life for Bay Area residents for more than half a century.
4: Like, not everyone has a person to drive them everywhere. And I've taken BART to get to work and school because my parents couldn't take me.
3: But potential cuts to BART could reshape our lives. 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Then, a campaign in the South Bay works to address rider harassment on public transportation.
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3: 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Cross Currents is next. First, this news.
6: From NPR News, I'm Lakshmi Singh. An artificial intelligence researcher from Google's DeepMind is the latest to sound the alarm. As NPR's Bobby Allen tells us, a growing chorus of AI professionals are calling for a slower pace of development.
7: Bilal Shugtai witnessed Google's DeepMind firsthand, and he says in a public resignation letter, quote, "I too am extremely concerned by the default trajectory of this technology. I earnestly believe that AI has the potential to kill us all." Shugtai is the latest researcher to voice fears that AI could eventually escape human control. Anthropic CEO Dario Amodei, OpenAI Chief Executive Sam Altman, and Elon Musk have all endorsed an AI slowdown. President Trump and some smaller AI companies argue the fears are overblown and motivated by a desire to keep AI upstarts from overtaking the leading companies. Bobby Allen, NPR News.
6: Left-wing socialist Bernie Sanders and right-wing strategist Steve Bannon formed an unusual alliance to campaign for ensured human dominance over artificial intelligence. Sanders, the independent senator from Vermont, and Bannon, President Trump's former advisor, are among a diverse slate of speakers at the Pro-Humans Assembly in Washington, D.C. today. Republican Representative Thomas Massie of Kentucky has moved to impeach Secretary of Defense Pete Hegseth over the war in Iran. The House will have to act on the proposal by Thursday if they are still in town. Here's NPR's Eric McDaniel.
8: It was an unexpected start to the legislative day.
9: Impeaching Peter Brian Hegseth, Secretary of Defense, for high crimes and misdemeanors.
8: Congressman Massie, long a thorn in the side of the administration, is on his way out of office after being primaried by a Trump-backed opponent. Massie alleges that Hegseth has waged the war in Iran illegally, in part because the conflict has not been authorized by Congress. Republicans, in theory, have enough votes to defeat the proposal, though it could be a complicated vote for House members in swing districts, seen as an approval of an unpopular war that's driving up cost of living. The party also has some attendance problems. A record number are retiring. Many missed votes Monday night, leaving Democrats at the time with more voting members. Eric McDaniel, NPR News, Washington.
6: The U.S. Supreme Court's rejecting President Trump's attempt to restrict mail-in voting ahead of November's midterm elections. More from NPR's Hansi Lo Wang.
10: A plan the U.S. Postal Service came up with to respond to an executive order by President Trump is still blocked. That plan included new mail-in ballot requirements that states would have had to follow in order to get their ballots delivered by USPS, but a federal judge in Boston found those requirements are likely illegal because USPS has no authority to impose them on states. And this new Supreme Court order rejects the Trump administration's request to pause the judge's ruling.
6: NPR's Hansi Lo Wang reporting. President Trump fired back, saying the Supreme Court justices who opposed him are not the people he interviewed. U.S. stocks trading lower with the Dow now down more than 400 points. 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
0: Welcome to Cross Currents from KALW News. I'm Hannah Baba. The newest season of TBH is about finding belonging in a changing world. Earlier this year, when BART announced that they'd be facing a budget deficit of over $300 million, Bay Area teenagers knew there could be changes that would directly impact them. TBH wanted to explore this issue, so I'm going to pass things over to this season's hosts.
11: This is TBH. This podcast is made by, about, and for teenagers. I'm your host, Isadora Sederup, a senior at Skyline High School in Oakland.
12: And I'm Haya Muhammad, a senior at California High School in San Ramon. And I'm your other host. This season, we're focusing on how teenagers are finding belonging in a changing world.
11: Today, we'll be hearing from TBH producer Lucas Smith about an upcoming BART funding challenge. I live in Oakland and use BART all the time for things like field trips, going to parties, and even a few times to get to the KALW office. Haya, do you use BART often?
12: Yes, I've been taking BART every day to get to the KALW office, San Francisco, for TBH. I also use BART for concerts or just fun days with my friends in the city. I use the Dublin station, so I'm sad to see that it's at risk if November's ballot measure does not pass.
11: Lucas Smith, who reported on this story, told me a while ago that he's always been interested in transit. I'm curious where that came from. Let's ask him. Hey, Lucas.
13: Hey, Issa. Hey, Haya.
11: Lucas, can you tell us what it is about transit and transportation systems that interest you?
13: I lived in New York for a while, and I always found myself fascinated by the bus system. I even went so far as to collect all the bus maps in Brooklyn, which I probably still have in a box somewhere. I think the way transportation works together as a connected system, or tries to, is what really made me so interested in transit. I even tried to keep my love for transit when I lived in Columbus, Ohio, a city that is not known for incredible public transportation. I'd say I really got back into being a transit enthusiast when I moved to the Bay Area, because we have such a strong culture of public transportation here.
12: Well, I'm excited to learn more about this ballot measure and how it will affect teens. Let's take a listen.
14: So we're currently on the Caltrain. We just left Redwood City. We're going north. We're about to get to San Carlos.
13: I'm following Mark Chang along his daily commute. Like me, he's a teenager who relies on public transportation to get around.
14: I'm in my wrong gear, so I'm just going to put my pants on.
13: He's decked out in spandex, wearing a big backpack and carrying his bike. We have two more connections before getting to the Pacific Rowing Club in San Francisco.
14: Connections are unfortunately just a part of using transit. You're very lucky if you don't have to make them.
13: We're going to be on Caltrain for half an hour before we get to the next leg of Mark's journey.
14: Going north, we're about to get to San Carlos, and we're headed to San Bruno to go transfer to BART at one of the endangered stations.
13: This commute is already long, but BART's financial problems could make it even longer. Almost double the time.
14: 10 minutes here and 10 minutes there can mean your commute is suddenly now 50 minutes instead of 30 minutes, and your commute dictates a lot of your life.
13: Okay. San Bruno isn't the only station at risk. Sounds dramatic, but media outlets are calling it the Doomsday Plan.
15: Doomsday Plan includes closing these 10 stations with the lowest ridership.
16: So-called Doomsday Plan is making a lot of commuters nervous.
13: Why are these cuts even being considered in the first place? Essentially, BART is running out of money.
17: It really created during the pandemic where everything changed, right? So not only were people working from home, but there was a lot of fear of being outside, being exposed to COVID.
13: That's Zach Deitch-Gross. He's the executive director of Transform California, an organization that advocates for affordable housing and transportation.
17: Transit is recovering. We're at, you know, a little over 65, close to 70% pre-pandemic ridership in the Bay Area. but it's not where it should be.
13: There's a measure on the ballot in November. Depending on the county, it would add up to 1% sales tax, which would raise almost $1 billion a year for public transit. And if it doesn't pass, the first phase of the Doomsday Plan will cut lines and trains, increasing wait times by 50%. And no trains past 9 p.m.
18: I lose a lot of access to activities that I go to, such as concerts, since those things end pretty late.
13: That's Payam Razawi. Like me, he's 15, and these cuts would make getting home from a concert almost impossible.
18: I pretty much have no way to get back unless I spend like about $80 for an Uber.
13: That's a lot of money. He says his mom could drive him,
18: but I'd rather not bother them with the burden of having to be responsible for my transportation.
19: Hello, my name is Fahima Razawi. I am Payam's mom.
13: His mom is a single parent and works a full-time job.
19: I work very early in the morning, so I have to leave home before most people are awake.
13: She says she doesn't mind driving Payam.
19: It would just get difficult at a certain point.
13: And teen Eva Agrell says,
4: I think there's a lot of teenagers that use BART because it's a necessity. Like, not everyone has a person to drive them everywhere. And I've taken BART to get to work and school because my parents couldn't take me.
13: Another teen, Bean Chandra from Oakland, says losing access to BART would mean less independence.
2: It's so helpful and easily accessible and gives me a lot more independence.
13: But it could also mean less art and music.
2: And like, I'm very much a part of the local music scene, and it would be really hard for me to get to the venues and places I need to go. I know a lot of people don't live immediately around those venues, and so that community would kind of fall apart.
13: When I look at the community around me now, I feel so much unnecessary disconnection. Bean worries that cuts to BART would only isolate us more, creating a kind of chasm that would be difficult to fix. Zach Deitch-Gross warns that if the measure doesn't pass, BART will have to make even more cuts, leading to what he calls the
20: transit death spiral.
17: Where service cuts mean less people riding.
13: Less ridership means
17: even less revenue, which means agencies are forced to make more cuts.
13: This could damage the Bay Area's transit culture in a way that could be hard to reverse. Let's imagine a world where BART doesn't exist. How do you think your life would be different? And how do you feel when you think about that?
2: Like it stopped existing or it just never existed in the first place?
13: Like it just doesn't exist. Like it's just gone.
2: That would be horrible. I wouldn't need to get anywhere. My parents would be so annoyed at me, driving me places all the time. It would be so difficult to have friends that don't live in like a 10-block radius of you, because you can't walk to them.
4: And not having BART would make life so much more complicated and probably stressful for the kids and adults that use BART in their everyday lives.
18: I can't really imagine a world without BART because it's just been such an impact on my life. But if I had to, I'd imagine it like a pretty backed up city with lots of traffic.
13: BART estimates bridge traffic could increase by 73% if everyone switched to driving. And the road rage? Just think about trying to get to a Giants or Valkyries game across the bay.
21: What's the water?
14: We have reached the destination.
13: Finally, Mark and I arrive at the rowing club. It's taken us an hour and a half to get here. Usually, it takes Mark 50 minutes to get to rowing practice.
21: Should we get an oar? Let me go grab an oar.
13: Under these potential cuts, it could take him 2 hours. But for Mark, it isn't just about saving time. BART does more than that.
14: Especially since it's now so ingrained into youth culture, like the fact that the default option for everybody in San Francisco is just, oh, let's just get on the bus. It's a great thing, and it builds lifelong transit riders as they grow up who are, you know, more connected and more conscious of their community, like the area surrounding them.
13: Bean says it opens up our world, exposing us to new places, people, and ideas.
2: I feel like Oakland and Berkeley have such a rich community, like food and culture and art.
13: Is public transportation important to you? And if so, why?
2: It is very important to me. I love the bus, I love Muni, I love BART, and it's important to me because I care about my community.
13: Ultimately, transit is a shared communal resource that allows us to become our full, authentic selves. We all depend on BART. And this November, BART depends on us. In San Francisco, I'm Lucas Smith for TBH.
11: Thanks for sharing your story, Lucas. I'm curious to see what happens in the future to BART stations at risk.
1: Yeah, definitely. I'm going to want to keep up with how that pans out. So next week, we'll actually be hearing from you about your story, right?
11: Yeah. Stay tuned for our next episode, which will be about a potential new social media ban in California.
5: In order to best understand what would be the most beneficial to teenagers in terms of social media, who else to engage with than like teenagers who use social media, you know? Like their input definitely is completely essential to going about this bill.
1: You've been listening to TBH. The feature you heard in this episode was produced by Lucas Smith. Chuk Wen edited, engineered, and co-taught this program. Annika Salmay edited and co-taught this program. Charlie Zeitlin is our production assistant. Our artwork was created by Awan Mance. Sarah Lai Sterland is the managing producer. Ben Treffany is our executive producer. This project was made possible with support from Bloomberg Philanthropies. Thanks for listening. I'm your host, Haya Mohammed, with co-host Isidora Sederup.
22: That was the second episode of our newest season of TBH, our KALW podcast made by, about, and for teenagers. TBH is hosted by Haya Mohammed and Isadora Sadrup. The feature story you heard in that episode was produced by Lucas Smith. Annika Salmay and Truk Nguyen co-taught the young producers and edited their stories. Truk also engineered this season. Charlie Zeitlin is the production assistant. Sarah Lai Sterlin is managing producer. This season of TBH was made possible with support from Bloomberg Philanthropies.

0: You're listening to Cross Currents from KLW News. I'm Hannah Baba. Funding isn't the only thing on the minds of Bay Area teens who use BART. According to surveys conducted by BART and the Valley Transit Authority in 2024, the majority of South Bay transit riders, whether on train, bus, or light rail, have experienced or witnessed some kind of harassment. Women, especially young women, are disproportionately impacted, and that can leave lasting trauma. Student reporter Padma Balaji took a trip around the South Bay to find out more.
1: I just got off the BART at the Fremont station. I was riding from San Jose. It was about 20 minutes, and then I took another 20-minute VTA before that. And now I have another 20 minutes to wait for my bus. It only comes around every 30 minutes, so I have to wait a lot just for the bus at times. It's pretty quiet right now because most people have left, but the BART was some of the busiest I've ever seen in between San Jose and Fremont. It's commute hour, it's about 5 p.m. right now on a Monday, and I usually don't ride during commute hours. So it was nice to see a lot of people on the BART. I'm very wary of my safety, especially when I'm traveling alone, and especially when there's not a lot of people on the BART during midday and things like that.
2: 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Another 90,000 ride VTA buses and light rail daily.
3: I mean, usually a bus ride is fine, like, the most it'll take is an hour from my distance. But I don't know, like, sometimes you get on the bus and there are certain things that happen that make you wonder, like, man, do I really want to be bus?
2: Tia Castro Carvajal is one of those people. She takes a bus every day from her home in Santa Clara to San Jose State, where she goes to school.
3: I feel it's so unfair. For example, my brother doesn't have to think about that kind of thing. I know he just steps outside and he's like, oh, it's another day. Like, I don't have to care about who's around me.
2: For a lot of young women, feeling unsafe on transit is normal. One survey from the VTA found that almost 70% of people have witnessed or experienced at least one safety issue. Sia told me about a time when she was harassed while taking the bus home from school.
3: I was fixing my bag, and I guess they misinterpreted my action as, like, me looking behind to check on them or something. Like, it's a really confusing experience because I'm not entirely sure why they hit me, but they kept swearing at me the whole bus ride home and calling me very disgusting things, and I was really afraid. But then I moved and somebody came and sat next to me because they saw, like, how, like, shooken I was. And they were so nice to me. And it was a person that, like, might as well have been younger than I was.
2: Tirada Foman is another college student who I met when I was on the BART. She lives in San Francisco and commutes almost 3 hours to UC Santa Cruz.
4: Well, I don't have a license. I can't really drive. Like, commute's, like, the only way I could go around.
2: One day, as Tirada was coming home from school on the BART, a man on the train kept staring at her and following her, even when she moved cars.
4: It gets to the point where I felt like I started having, like, a panic attack.
2: Halima Barucha is no stranger to harassment on transit either. She's a transit safety advocate and began researching this issue in 2019 when she served as a senior advocacy manager of the Oakland-based nonprofit Alliance for Girls. There, she launched a campaign against sexual harassment called Not One More Girl.
5: And so we know that access to transportation is crucial. It is a lifeline for many people, especially if they don't have an alternative option like a car, especially when you think about low-income communities in particular, and also just young people who may not be driving at the time, right? So it is really a lifeline for so many people.
2: She led the campaign in partnership with BART. It was driven by feedback from young women of color whose stories inspired a poster campaign. Each poster was designed by local artists and encouraged people to use the BART Watch app if they witnessed or experienced harassment. Alicia Trost is the chief communications officer at BART and worked on that campaign too.
6: People told us they now know what to do if they witness harassment. They know how to report it, and then they know how to make sure that the victim feels that they're in a safe environment because of the community of care that we are trying to create in our transit system.
2: Initially, she was hesitant to do a campaign around harassment because she wasn't sure that BART could do it right. She worried that if they used the wrong language, it could put the blame on the victim. However, when she was approached by a group of community organizations to create a campaign that centered around youth voices, she knew this was an opportunity she couldn't pass up.
6: Well, data showed, not just BART data, but other research across the country and world has shown that if you are female or gender expansive, and if you are a person of color, you're more likely to experience harassment. And so we just knew right away that a starting place to do this initiative would be to speak with them and to feature them in our materials and to have them almost serve as spokespeople for this initiative and when going out into the community, because it created trust with the community, it gave us credibility and accountability. It invited the public to have real conversations with us.
2: The campaign ran in two phases across 3 years. After it ended in 2023, a survey found that 65% of people felt more aware of the issue and 36% felt safer writing BART after seeing the post. The initiative also required BART to start collecting data on sexual harassment. By the end of the campaign, the data actually showed sexual harassment decreasing. For Trost, it was incredibly impactful to hear direct feedback from youth and to be able to center their experiences and their ideas for solutions.
6: I think a lot of transit agencies don't realize that there's small things you can do to enhance safety that don't involve policing and obvious things like better lighting. And some youth do not want that. And it's really important that we listen to those youth and give them alternatives.
2: Since the campaign ended, sexual harassment on BART has continued to go down from 10% in 2023 to 7% in 2025. BART is currently working on a third phase for the campaign, which they hope to start in 2026.
1: I'm waiting here at the BART station for my bus, which might be canceled because it's not here and it was supposed to be here. But I'm taking the AC Transit home, which is a different transit agency than BART, which is a different transit agency than VTA, which I was just on maybe half an hour ago. To report harassment on BART, I have to download an app. It's a different app for VTA. For AC Transit, I have to call someone or report it on the website, which were honestly two very inconvenient things that I would not want to do if I was just harassed. BART is so far the only Bay Area transit agency that's really conducted a campaign centered around youth voices, especially in harassment. So it looks like other transit agencies still have a lot of work to do.
2: In San Jose, I'm Padma Balaji for Cross Currents.
0: Padma reported that story last year for KLW as part of the Mosaic Journalism Summer Internship. That program is made possible by the Santa Clara County Office of Education and the Silicon Valley Community Foundation. 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
7: There's one particular photo that stood out to me. 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I couldn't stop looking at it. I ended up realizing through the letter that I was staring at my baby sister, Mona Lisa, somebody that I know I could connect with and grow with. Years later, I realized that being in a dark, small place like the hole, finding out that I had a baby sister, my world just got bigger and brighter.
0: Finding family in unexpected places on a new episode of Uncuffed tomorrow morning at 11. Today's Cross Currents team includes Travis Rayburn, Gabriel Lopez, Hanisha Harjani, Shirin Adil, and Ben Trefney. Our editors are Angela Johnston, Christina Loring, and Marissa Ortega Welch. Lisa Morehouse is senior editor. Daniela Rodriguez is our production assistant fellow. Victor Tense is our senior producer. Our opening theme music is by the John Santos Quintet, as interpreted by Daoud Anthony. For Cross Currents, I'm Hannah Baba.

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5: Hey, my name is Wes Leslie. I play music. I'm from San Francisco. And my mixtape is called A Postcard to Nina by Jens Lechman.
6: Nina, I can't be your boyfriend, so you can stay with your girlfriend.
5: The story is that it's basically a true story of Jens going to meet his friend Nina, and she takes him to her dad's house for dinner, and right as they knock at the door, she says, "Oh, by the way, he doesn't know that I'm gay, and I told him that you and I are getting married." And so it's this really funny story that is just kind of clever take on the classic love song, and it just has such a nice, wholesome message.

0: I'm Regina Vaidyanathan, host of BBC NewsHour on today's programme. America deploys weapons into space for the first time. China warns against an arms race in orbit. NATO downs a drone in Lithuanian airspace. And who won what in the Emmys?
1: An hour of news from the BBC World Service comes your way in just a half an hour's time at 12 noon with news from NHK World in Tokyo. Baymaid coming up next. First, this short bulletin of news from the BBC World Service.
2: BBC News with Andrew Peach. The US Defense Department says the war with Iran has led to shortfalls in munitions and a bottleneck in supply. It contradicts President Trump's assertion that US stocks are virtually unlimited. The report says the Pentagon is now working to streamline procurement. The US Senator Bernie Sanders has called on President Trump and his Chinese counterpart Xi Jinping to sign a treaty to pause development of advanced artificial intelligence. Mr. Sanders said if AI were to surpass human intelligence, it would bring potentially catastrophic consequences. The UN Refugee Agency says the renewed conflict in Yemen has displaced more than 100,000 people. Several thousand have fled across the Red Sea to Djibouti in East Africa, where officials are warning of a humanitarian crisis. The Iranian-backed Houthi militia has been advancing against government forces. Lithuania's defence minister says he considers NATO to be at war with Russia because of recent attacks blamed on Moscow. Robertas Kaunas said Europe and NATO needed to show they would protect their people. Turkish police have arrested dozens more people protesting against the government's crackdown on LGBT activists. Demonstrators had gathered in Istanbul despite a heavy police presence. Ed Sheeran says it wasn't his decision to remove the American rapper Macklemore from his tour lineup after he was dropped for making pro-Palestinian comments on stage. The British singer blamed the tour promoters. The Norwegian authorities have searched the headquarters of the telecoms operator Telenor, which is suspected of complicity in crimes against humanity in Myanmar. Telenor faces allegations that customers' personal data was shared with Myanmar's junta. A judge has overruled an attempt to put Donald Trump's name back on the Kennedy Center for Performing Arts in Washington. Judge Chris Cooper ruled in May that only Congress could make the change. He's upheld his earlier decision after an attempt to circumvent it.

0: a matter of office leases and model launches, of brilliant people in glass towers conjuring intelligence out of code, or a vague worry about the future of work. But intelligence, it turns out, has a body. And that body is being poured in concrete around the clock under floodlights on the edge of a North Dakota town of 1,100 people that most of us couldn't find on a map. We assume we know how a story like this goes. The people who live closest to the machine are supposed to be the ones who resent it most. Burden and anger are supposed to travel together. Proximity to the floodlights and the traffic and the double rents is what's supposed to turn a citizen into an opponent. It is a comfortable assumption, and out on the prairie, it is almost exactly backwards. The people in Ellendale who watched their town die by inches for 50 years and now hear the servers hum through the night have made a weary peace with this bargain. The people who are furious about it, who poll against it and denounce the billionaires behind it, are sitting in California, 1,000 miles from the nearest truck or floodlight, touched by none of it. The inversion is the real story, and it's a harder one than either side wants to tell. The dread lives where the cost does not. The gratitude lives where the disruption is worst. And underneath both sits the question nobody on the prairie can afford to forget, and nobody in Silicon Valley seems willing to ask out loud, which is what becomes of a place like Ellendale when the boom ends, the way every boom on the prairie always has. We're going to talk about this today with my guest, Emily Hoven. Emily is an opinion columnist and editorial writer for the San Francisco Chronicle. She drove out to the Dakotas expecting to find universal anger and came back with something far more unsettling. And it is my pleasure to welcome Emily Hoven back to the California Sun podcast. Emily, thanks so much for joining us.
1: Thank you so much for having me, Jeff.
0: Well, it's a delight to have you here. First of all, tell us a little bit about what you set out to do. What did you expect to find? And how did you decide this was the data center, this was the place you were going to go?
1: Absolutely. This all started the way that oftentimes some of the best and most interesting stories to report do, which is you're not really even looking for a story. So as it turned out, I and my family, we were all headed to Aberdeen, South Dakota in July. We were going to take a family trip out there because my paternal grandparents grew up in the Dakotas and, you know, we had never really gone and seen it and seen what the town was like. And so we planned this trip to Aberdeen, and out of nowhere, my dad says, oh, you know, it's actually been really difficult to book hotel rooms out in Aberdeen. And none of us really understood why, because, you know, Aberdeen's not really a bustling metropolis. Right. It's somewhat in the middle of nowhere. And after multiple hotels basically said, we don't really have availability, my dad finally asked one of them, you know, why? What's going on? And the receptionist said, oh, yeah, there's this data center that's being built. So when my dad was recounting the story to me, immediately my antenna went up because I'm like, what data center? And, you know, where is the data center? And I looked it up and it turns out that it's actually being built about 45 minutes away from Aberdeen by car, just over the border into North Dakota, in this town called Ellendale. And as it happens, my family and I were already going to go into parts of North Dakota on our trip. And I looked at a map and figured out, oh, you know, on one of these routes, Ellendale is right there. And I'm really, really curious to see what's going on out there. And so we drove out, and it was such an astonishing thing to witness, because for an hour, you're driving through basically empty roads, through farmland, and you're not really seeing other cars, other people. You get into Ellendale, you know, it's very small, a couple of roads, couple of streets, nothing really going on. You know, I couldn't really see any businesses that were open. There's no one out and about. A lot of the buildings look faded and dilapidated. And you drive out about a mile or so from the town center, and you're suddenly feel like you're in LA traffic. And there was just a relentless parade of trucks going to this data center site, and tons of people coming in and out, hum of activity, a literal hum that turned out to be from a Bitcoin mining center that's right next to this data center under construction. It was just the contrast was absolutely astonishing. And so I actually tried to tour the data center that day, which they didn't let me, which is understandable because, you know, they are invested into it, and I didn't have any like prior clearances or anything. And So I just kept thinking about it. And when I got back from the

0: trip, I wanted to explore what was going on and what the town was feeling, because just witnessing that stark contrast between there being pretty much nothing and then all of a sudden something that is almost like out of a futuristic age was just so interesting to me. And there were all these things we saw along the way that further piqued my interest. So, for example, along the highway, there was this massive sign that said contractor housing, and they were putting up what looks like basically portables along the side of the highway for these men to live in while they're working on the data center. And it was just honestly kind of felt like a whole new world, like a brave new world, a new frontier. And these images were really just stuck in my mind. And so I came home and I started reaching out to local politicians and elected officials and the company Applied Digital that's building the data center, and finding folks online who have lived in and around Ellendale and getting their perspective on what was happening to their town.
1: One of the things about it, as you describe it, is the sheer scale of this $11 billion facility, 2,000 construction workers that had been dropped into this small town. Just the sheer size of it is overwhelming.
0: It is. And what makes it so stark to witness is that the town itself is smaller than the amount of workers who have come in to build this data center. And the data center is going to eventually comprise multiple buildings that are going to cover about 2.25 million square feet. They already have a Bitcoin facility that was built there before. There had been some level of activity and construction there in prior years, but nothing on the scale of this data center, and the amount of money that's being poured into it is just above, and it's eons above what, you know, people in that town were used to seeing. I mean, the mayor of Ellendale told me that before the data center was being built there, their annual sales tax revenue was about $400,000. So you go from that to something that's $11 billion. I mean, it's astonishing. And given the fact that the town is smaller than the amount of folks that are coming in to work on the project, you're starting to see these spillover effects throughout North and South Dakota. So to the point where in Aberdeen, about an hour drive away, people are seeing rents double. Hotel rooms are being booked up in ways that they previously had not seen before. And it's getting hard to find contractors to build new homes. And even with these temporary things that are going up and some other homes that were invested in by the Applied Digital company and the state bank, there's just not adequate supply to meet this demand. And what's also interesting is that definitely, you know, some of that demand will continue to persist. There's probably going to be a couple hundred workers that are there full time after the construction ends. But a lot of the leaders I spoke with were really grappling with this idea of how do you accommodate a workforce and a population increase that is largely temporary in a way that is sustainable and makes sense and feels natural to the town. So it's, the scale of it is just, especially because you're driving and you're on this flat prairie and you really, nothing, it just stretches to the horizon. And then all of a sudden you're seeing these massive construction cranes and trucks and, industrial buildings go up that are such a contrast to the farmland and the prairie around you.
1: One of the things about it is that you would expect that the town would be so opposed to this, of course. But in fact, not only have they made their peace with it, there's a sense that maybe this could be good for the area.
0: It is. I think coming from California, where, you know, so many of our debates about issues, you know, whether it's politics or data centers or whatever, tend to be very high octane and people have extremely strong opinions. And there's a lot of zero-sum thinking about these things, which is often you hear things like, you know, data centers are basically horrible for the environment, they're horrible for surrounding communities, they are extractive, they're leaching chemicals, they're going to drive up bills, they're going to make it harder to have safe drinking water. The people that are running them are these like evil corporate overlords who, you know, don't care anything about the towns that they're in. That's often the discourse you hear in California. And so I think my mindset was such that when I went in to talk to the folks in Ellendale, I would hear a lot of that. And, you know, I don't want to say that there was no negative sentiment whatsoever, because there definitely was. I mean, a lot of people were frustrated with the traffic increase and, you know, what they felt was dangerous driving, you know, potholed roads, things like that. Obviously, there was some frustration about the increase in rents and things like that. But overall, everyone that I talked to, I would say, had a very nuanced and very thoughtful and well-informed analysis of the situation. Like, these residents had done their own research and they had looked into the type of closed loop water system that the facility uses to avoid polluting or overextending water usage. They had very pragmatic reactions to the noise from the facilities, which is actually more from the Bitcoin than from the data center itself. But the company had built a sound wall that, you know, muffles the sound such that you don't really hear anything unless you're within like half a mile or so from the facility. They had talked very openly about the fact that, you know, the company came in and the company was making it possible for them to afford things that they had never thought they could afford, you know, new roads, there were new amenities for the school district. There was more people in town. So all of a sudden there was more restaurants and things like that. And so even though they were aware of the trade-offs, they also appreciated that good things seemingly had come out of it, and that there was an ability to coexist with this data center that I often feel I didn't expect coming from California, where, again, there seems to be this very aggressive, outright hostility. And it was interesting talking with Wes Cummins, the CEO of Applied Digital, because he said to me that when they first proposed this data center in Ellendale, and started building the data center, people were pretty open to it, but he had felt that within the last like 6 months or so, there had just been such a change in the discourse to overwhelmingly negative and skeptical, that he actually doubts that he would have been able to, you know, build the data center in the same way now, just because there's sort of a broader national distrust and skepticism of these data centers, which obviously is healthy. I mean, you should always, you know, question things, interrogate things, and not necessarily take them at face value. But I was just really impressed that all of the folks I talked to had done their own independent research and had not just, you know, read arguments on social media and ran with it. You know what I mean? Because I feel like in California, that tends to happen a lot more.
1: One of the things is that even the people in the town expected that their household electric bills were going to go down as a result of this.
0: Yeah. So from what I've researched into North Dakota, they have sort of an interesting arrangement with their utility providers, which is if the utility, they set a cap on the revenue that the utilities can make. And if the utilities are making above that amount, they basically have to return it to the ratepayers. And what's really interesting about the North Dakota situation is that the state, and actually Ellendale specifically, already had a massive surplus of excess energy that was getting wasted. North Dakota has these massive wind farms. You can see them when you're driving on the prairie. And basically, there was so much excess energy being produced from those wind turbines that it actually made it cheaper for Applied Digital to purchase that energy and the ability to use it from the utility rather than let it go to waste. And so they've done some analysis and they expect that when the data center is fully built out, it will decrease the average residential bill in North Dakota by $250 annually. And I think right now, because construction is only partway done, it's already gone down about $70 or $80 annually. So that is kind of an unexpected thing where you hear the fact that data centers are going to raise electricity bills. And I do think that is possible and definitely can and probably will happen in certain areas. But I do think Ellendale is unique because the city also had two existing substations that the data center could just tap right into without having to build more infrastructure, which tends to be the most expensive thing and which tends to be the main factor in driving electric bills up. So they basically used excess energy with existing infrastructure. And because of that state rule, taxpayers and ratepayers are actually seeing their bills go down.
1: In nearby Aberdeen, which you talked about at the outset, the town you originally went to visit, they've passed a moratorium on data centers. Why?
0: It's a great question. You know, it was something that was really interesting to me to observe because in a lot of ways, you could say that Aberdeen has benefited from the that data center without actually having the data center be built in it. Because Aberdeen is basically the biggest city near to Ellendale, with the most restaurants and hotel rooms and things like that, a lot of the workers have just naturally ended up spending their money and their time in Aberdeen. And Aberdeen has seen measurable increases in their sales tax revenue from that. We're talking 30% increase in like hotel taxable sales, which is a lot. But there is, I would say, more of a hesitancy in Aberdeen towards the data centers, which maybe is because they have, you know, maybe a bigger political apparatus and more residents that would be impacted by that type of infrastructure development. But the mayor, you know, basically said to me, it's not that we're against data centers. It's just that we want to be able to pause them temporarily so that we have time to think about potential restrictions that we would want to put on their development so that any data center that does come to Aberdeen would have to, you know, basically follow certain rules or adhere to certain guidelines. It was interesting because when I talked to the Applied Digital CEO, he basically said, well, Aberdeen doesn't need to worry because they don't have the same type of energy surplus and infrastructure that Ellendale did. So we're not going to propose anything in Aberdeen. But there are other facilities being proposed elsewhere in South Dakota. And I believe the state legislature had just given cities the opportunity to be able to weigh in on how and whether those developments proceed locally. And so I think Aberdeen said, hey, you know, we have this capability. We're gonna take it. But I definitely do think some were finding that development to be a little, I don't want to say hypocritical, but just questionable, given that Aberdeen has benefited a lot from the data center, but actually doesn't want it in its own backyard.
1: What is the concern or the talk about what this looks like 10 years from now?
0: Yeah, it's a great question. And it's one that I was asking all of the folks that I spoke with for this article, because it's one thing to say, yeah, okay, you know, we're going to have all this increase in property tax revenue and sales tax revenue. And, you know, we can afford to make all these investments that we couldn't afford to make before. But, you know, what happens if the whole thing blows up and then you're going to have a town that is used to a certain level of revenue that is going to no longer be there? And people are going to have to weather that shock. And I think it would be even harder when they got used to, you know, maybe more government services or more amenities and things like that. And the mayor basically said, hey, you know, I know that it's a risk, but you almost in a way don't have a choice, because what else would come in there and provide that potential opportunity to a town like Ellendale? And, you know, there are things about the deal that have made Ellendale politicians feel a little bit more certain about the bet. So, for example, Applied Digital, which is the company building the data center, they have leased out the actual like data center capabilities to another company called CoreWeave. And CoreWeave has, I believe, a 15-year lease to use all that computing power. So essentially, Applied Digital like is a landlord for this other user that will really use the data center as it's intended. And so the mayor felt that that level of insulation and this and the certainty of the 15-year lease would be beneficial, because even if one company, like let's say CoreWeave, were to go kaput for some reason, he's like, well, you know, Applied Digital could then lease that to someone else, which is true. But my thought was, well, what happens if the entire AI economy as we know it blows up? Because right now, you know, these facilities are being financed by massive amounts of debt. People are basically betting on the ability of these data centers and other infrastructure to create this wealth in the future. But if that wealth doesn't emerge, then there's going to be a whole other host of attendant issues. And, you know, I talked to Sam Liccardo, who's a Silicon Valley representative in Congress, and he said, you know, I don't think that we're overbuilding these data centers, because everything that I've seen shows that the demand is going to keep growing. But there is a concern if, you know, Wall Street is wrong. But he also felt that even if Wall Street were to be wrong, people would be less directly impacted than they were during the 2008 mortgage crisis, because fewer people's homes and livelihoods were directly tied to AI in the way that they were, obviously, for a mortgage. So it's all very uncertain. But for me, the prevailing sense that I got from the folks in the region was, yeah, it's a gamble, but everything is a gamble. And I mean, we want to survive, and times change. And so, you know, let's do it.
1: Talk a little bit about really how they see other communities responding to data centers and what they think of California's view of all of this.
0: Yeah, I mean, I do think every community is different. And so they're probably, you know, going to have different scales of responses to the idea of a proposed data center. But I did talk to a farmer named Michael Berg, who lives in a different part of North Dakota, where Applied Digital actually is proposing another facility, and then another company is proposing another data center. And from talking to him, it seemed that folks up there were a lot more skeptical of data centers, just because of the prevalence of farming in that region. And there are also a lot of North Dakota residents who will talk about, you know, prior industries coming into the state, whether it was oil or something else, and people making big bets on it and having all these workers temporarily fled the area and using the threat of eminent domain for things like pipelines throughout the state. And that caused a lot of distrust and anger and fear. And I believe in some parts of North Dakota, you have seen farmers wearing shirts that say no eminent domain kind of coming to these community meetings or speaking against data centers, because there's just this history of exploitation that they're very concerned the data center companies will continue to perpetuate. And I do think that the data center companies and tech companies in general are aware of that. And so some of the companies are trying to lean into, you know, emphasizing the community benefits and having as open a dialogue as possible with residents so that nothing kind of comes in and takes them by surprise. But there's also been reporting in places like the New York Times where, you know, Meta apparently was working to get this data center built in Louisiana, and they did it in an extremely covert way where, you know, bills were being passed that didn't even say what they were about, but it was really to make possible this data center. And a local lawmaker was able to sell land that would be used for the data center and make money off of that, even though no one else knew what was going on. So I do think different companies are kind of taking it differently. And I just saw some reporting as well in the Wall Street Journal about a data center that was being built in Gilroy, California, that apparently was also done with very minimal public review or awareness. And I just think that's definitely the wrong approach, because the more covert and secretive you are about something, the more suspicion you're going to arise. And, you know, residents rightfully feel like they want to know what's going to happen in their community. And I do think some of the companies would be surprised if they actually had an open dialogue. Sometimes some residents might not be opposed at all. So you just got to have that transparent conversation. But what's interesting to me about comparing a place like California to a place like the Dakotas is what was really evident to me in my reporting was there's a lot of hypocrisy in California, because our state budget is very heavily funded by folks at the top who are making money from things like AI and benefiting from this stock boom and all this these expectations for what the AI economy is going to look like. And that's funding all these programs that California Democrats love to tout. And, you know, we're seeing all over the state, people are cheering, oh, these AI companies are, you know, having these office leases and, you know, innovation and all these things. But they also seem to really dislike the concept of data centers and talk about them largely as extractive and polluting and all of these things. And to me, the disconnect is, well, the data centers are what is physically making the computation possible for you to have all this budget money and to talk about all these office leases and innovation. And I'm not saying that you need to just let them run roughshod over the state, but it almost seems in some ways like a form of redlining, one could say, where, you know, basically they're saying, yeah, like we support those data centers, but just not where it can affect us. And basically making it a problem for other states to have to deal with, even though it's not necessarily a problem, but they're just saying, we're going to outsource this to other states and they can deal with the data centers and we get to reap sort of the more like white collar benefits of it. And I think that's a very concerning situation, because if you're going to embrace AI from one side of your mouth and then from the other side of the mouth say, oh, we don't like the facilities that power it, it doesn't really make sense and it seems very hypocritical.
1: Emily Hoven, I thank you so much for spending time with us and sharing the story today.
0: Thank you so much, Jeff. I loved the conversation.
1: Thank you. 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
5: Welcome to NewsHour. It's live from the BBC World Service in London. I'm Tim Franks. As Lithuania investigates a drone incursion, the country's defence minister tells us NATO is effectively at war with Russia because of Moscow's malicious behaviour.
6: We need to show that we have muscles. We can protect our people and all Europe, and we will.
5: Also, President Trump lashes out at the justices he appointed to the Supreme Court. The renewed war in Yemen causes huge numbers to flee, including over the sea to North Africa.
7: The numbers just skyrocketed, a lot of disarray, but people really coming with much more and discussing that they could not remain because everything had been destroyed.
5: The World Athletics Championship heads to Africa for the first time, but does Kenya deserve the honour? And how an actor from Wales conquered US TV? All those stories to come after the news.
8: This is Asian View from NHK World Japan. I'm Mariko Kojima. Voters in an autonomous region in the southern Philippines went to the polls on Monday for their first parliamentary elections. Residents cast ballots to launch an official autonomous government in the Muslim-majority region, which spans parts of Mindanao Island and some nearby islands. The vote is seen as a key step toward lasting peace after decades of conflict between Muslim separatist groups and the central government. The conflict lasted more than 40 years and allegedly claimed over 120,000 lives. In 2014, the central government reached a peace deal with the Moro Islamic Liberation Front, the country's largest Muslim armed group. Japan has provided support to Mindanao since the 1990s, including infrastructure development and job training for former fighters. China's new rules on who can enter and leave the country have taken effect. Authorities can now ban Chinese citizens from leaving the country if they have violated rules on importing and exporting technology. Observers say Beijing apparently aims to prevent the outflow of advanced technology by placing travel restrictions on people with advanced skills. Japan's Chubu Electric Power Company has decided to withdraw a review application necessary for restarting two of its nuclear reactors. It comes after a scandal over data tampering. The firm had falsified safety data provided to the Nuclear Regulation Authority. The data was part of an earthquake risk review required to restart two reactors in central Japan's Hamaoka nuclear power plant. The chairman and the president of the utility said they will step down to take responsibility for the scandal. This is NHK World Japan. North Korean state media report that the country's army carried out a drill on Saturday using ballistic missiles, cruise missiles, drones, and other weapons. A senior army official was quoted as saying that a key training objective is integrating combat systems to increase efficiency. A South Korean expert says such simultaneous attacks with various weapons are likely intended to neutralize enemy air defense systems. Japan, the U.S., and South Korea had joint exercises in the East China Sea and its airspace through Friday. North Korea sharply criticized the move. Nearly 3 weeks after flash floods struck the Nepal-China border, international NGOs are calling for long-term support for affected communities. Representatives from a Japanese group that has been assessing the extent of the damage and surveying local needs held an online briefing on Monday. They say restoring road access is necessary for relief efforts as roads have been cut off, making it difficult to deliver aid. Nepali disaster authorities say 1,388 people were killed on the Nepali side in the floods and mudslides on August 26th. More than 5,000 others are missing. China has hit back after Anthropic's top executive said that a Chinese lead in artificial intelligence would pose a global danger. Dario Amodei made the comment Saturday in an online post. China's foreign ministry spokesperson Guo Jiakun said on Monday that AI is a consequential technology for the well-being of all humanity. He said all parties should jointly promote the open and inclusive development of AI for good and for all. He also said fear-mongering, confrontation, and vicious competition will only hamper efforts toward sound global AI governance, which serves no one's interest. A new NHK poll shows that approval of Japanese Prime Minister Takaichi Sanae's cabinet remains unchanged from last month at 53%, matching the lowest since it was formed last year. Meanwhile, the cabinet's disapproval rate dropped 2 points to 31%. Japan's lower house speaker Mori Eisuke will make a 2-day visit to Ukraine for talks with parliamentary and government officials. The lower house secretariat says Mori will be the first Japanese lower house speaker to visit Ukraine since Russia began its invasion 4 years ago. He's scheduled to address Ukraine's parliament and hold talks with his chairperson, Ruslan Stefanchuk. Meetings with senior government officials are also being arranged. In his speech, Mori is expected to condemn Russia's invasion and say that any unilateral attempt to change the status quo by force cannot be tolerated. This is Asian View from NHK World Japan.
5: Hello and welcome to NewsHour. It's coming to you live from the BBC World Service studios in central London. I'm Tim Franks. We're starting the programme in central Lithuania after NATO jets, they happen to be Italian fighter planes that were scrambled. These jets shot down a drone that crossed the border from Russia's close ally Belarus. You'll hear in a moment my interview with the Lithuanian Defence Minister on exactly what he knows about the drone's origin, payload and target. But this incident comes as politicians across Europe are warning of Russia's increasingly reckless and dangerous behaviour, as the EU Commission chief put it today. And as you'll hear in this interview with the minister, it prompts a very striking assertion from him. He's, remember, Minister of Defence of a country that borders Russia and is both a member of the EU and of the NATO military alliance. A striking assertion about how Europe and NATO should view the current provocations. My first question, though, to Robertas Kaunas. What exactly happened last night?
9: Last night, a drone incursion was from Belarus. The direction of the drone was to the middle of Lithuania. Immediately, our armed forces detected this air threat. NATO air defense mission was activated. Italian pilots started immediately intercepted drone in the middle of Lithuania. Reaction was timely. We're grateful to Italian pilots for rapid response and decisions they made. Drone was shooted down, and now we will study debris and we'll try to understand who sent this drone, what was the purpose, direction, and after that we will be able probably to send more information to all NATO partners.
5: But just to be very clear, this was an armed drone, was it?
9: Looks like yes.
5: And you know, armed with what? What sort of payload it was carrying?
9: No, at the moment, no. The main idea is to collect that data, to understand what target was and who sent that drone. We have some suspicions, but let's collect all data and then make a clear statement.
5: This drone was shot down by Italian jets, as you've been saying. In a sense, it's a successful operation, but it's also... I mean, scrambling fighter jets to deal with a single drone, it feels like it's a bit of a mismatch in defence terms. And, you know, obviously, as far as Ukraine is concerned, they deal with hundreds of drones pretty much every day, every night. They're not defending against the drones by having squadrons of fighter jets in the air. Do you think you... and the other frontline states need to think about the sort of anti-drone technology and capability that Ukraine has?
9: We are working on this capability together with Ukraine, together with other NATO countries. Of course, we must build a single layer of anti-drone capability. First of all, connect all possible detection capabilities to a single system, not only from radars, but from acoustic sensors, from cameras, from other equipments, also kinetic capabilities, interceptor drones. But we are working on this. We are learning from Ukraine. There is no silver bullet. A specific technology will answer all questions. We must use also standard equipment, if I may say so, like jets, because it really works. Unfortunately, Ukraine is at war. They deployed all military capabilities around the country. In Lithuania, in other countries, we are in peace mode, well, as we understand it. So we are not able to deploy armed forces around Lithuania.
5: You will be aware that, you know, this latest incident, and I know you've been very careful not to call out the Russians yet, but it fits into a pattern where lots of people, and maybe you subscribe to this idea, feel that Moscow is provoking, particularly the frontline countries, but not just them in NATO. I mean, it's gone as far as Germany. People are concerned about what the Russians are doing, and there is a strategic question that people are asking as to whether NATO needs to be much more muscular in its response to what Russia is up to, in its, what, you know, what people are calling this hybrid war. What's your view?
9: NATO was built to protect us from a standard war as we understand it. But when we speak about hybrid attacks, when we speak about those gray zones, we need to respond fast. Unfortunately, we are in war with Russia because Russia already making attack in Germany, in Leipzig, all the attacks also related to Russia. And nobody wants war. Nobody wants war. But in some cases, trying to de-escalate, providing escalation. And now Russia escalating because NATO and Europe stepping back. It's enough. I mean, we need to stand still and move even further to show that we have muscles. We can protect our people and all Europe, and we will protect. So we need to agree, because if we try to work alone, we'll lose. We are alliance. We are partners. We want to live in peace, so we should show Moscow that we will protect our nation and we will not tolerate further escalation.
5: Minister, among the interesting things that you said there, one of them stood out to me, and that was you saying, we are at war with Russia. That's how you view it.
9: We are attacked by Russia. This is true.
5: Does that mean you feel that you are at war with Russia, essentially?
9: We can discuss what this really mean, but when we see drones with explosives in Leipzig, how we should call it? When we see drone incursion from Belarus, how we should call it? Burning factories in Baltic states, Poland, how we should call it? I believe we should stand firm and name things how it looks.
5: Yeah. Well, and one of the other things that you said was that de-escalation can be escalation in the sense that it can presumably give Moscow the sense that it can carry on pushing, it can carry on provoking. I don't know what you think about this, and maybe he has the luxury of no longer being in office, but Gabrielis Landsbergis, the former Lithuanian foreign minister, spoke to an earlier edition of NewsHour today to say, you know, that NATO is in denial and that perhaps what NATO should say is if one more drone crosses into NATO territory, you won't have electricity in St. Petersburg. If another drone enters into NATO territory, you won't have electricity for 24 hours in Moscow. I don't know if you would subscribe to such a muscular response, but do you think these are the sorts of conversations that NATO needs now to start having?
9: I think we as a NATO, all countries, need to find right way to respond. And in some cases, it's not enough just to send diplomats from countries and so on. If we continue stepping back, Russia will continue to move forward. Lithuania were occupied by Russia for 50 years. We understand how Russia works. They are not looking for peace. They are looking for new territories. They are looking for new escalation. And if we will let them, they will proceed.
5: Lithuania's Minister of Defense, Robertas Kaunas. Well, from Lithuania, where investigations are continuing into whether the incursion was definitely from a Russian military drone, to Ukraine, where there are no such doubts about what's happening. There, the head of the country's state post office has told the BBC that Russia is deliberately targeting his branches and his delivery vans. Igor Smelyansky said this was because his staff provided a lifeline for millions left isolated by the war. Our diplomatic correspondent James Landale has been out on the road in Ukraine, meeting some of the postmen and women who deliver more than just parcels.
10: So that was your desk?
11: Yeah.
12: For 2 years, Katerina Marinich ran the village post office here in Lukashevo, near Zaporizhia in southeastern Ukraine. It was here she rebuilt her life after losing her home and her husband during the full-scale invasion. But then earlier this year, a Russian drone came looking for soldiers working nearby.
13: Back in March, it was targeted by the Russians and it was destroyed by a double-tap attack. They think with a Shahed drone, all the windows blown out, much of the superstructure gone, rubble everywhere.
12: Today is the first time Katerina's been back.
11: It's a great pity for me to lose this room.
10: Well, this was your life, this was your work.
11: Yeah.
12: Katerina's office is now a van, one of thousands of mobile branches serving millions of Ukrainians. Katerina also delivers medicines and food.
13: People are instantly huddling around the post van, queuing at the side, mostly elderly. The post comes here twice a week.
12: Nadia said the service Katerina provided made a huge difference.
14: Я считаю, що це дуже хорошо, чим нам їхати у Запоріжжя.
11: It's a long way for us to travel to Zaporizhia, especially now, at a time when there are attacks all around us.
12: Микола is 64 years old.
15: It's very important. It's one of the few joys of the month. You come out, have a chat with people, collect your pension, and go home.
13: Ukraine is a vast rural country made up of thousands of remote villages just like this, and the postal service is part of the glue that holds it all together. And for these people, not too far from the front line, this van can be their last link to the Ukrainian state.
10: What do you think people here think about you?
11: No, they proud of me. They love me. We are like a big family. My attitude to them is to my grandmother or my grandfather.
16: We will go somewhere here.
12: But it's dangerous work. Since 2022, Russia's destroyed hundreds of branches and vans, and more than 50 postmen and women have lost their lives. The head of Ukrpošta, Igor Smolensky, told us Russia deliberately targeted his teams.
16: Every day, very simple choice. If we don't go, they don't have basic supply. They don't have food, they don't have medicine. People will struggle. If we do go, they may delay the decision to evacuate from the areas they probably should have evacuated.
12: Katerina always works with a partner, Slava, who drives and wears a firearm. But the only protection they have is an antenna that can detect drones.
10: Do you not feel scared?
11: No.
10: Why not?
11: It's my work. If I can't, who will do my job?
17: That report from Ukraine by our diplomatic correspondent, James Landale, on the postmen and postwomen who refuse to be put off their jobs despite the intense danger that they face. You're listening to NewsHour. It's coming to you live from the BBC.

0: Coming up in the programme, we'll hear from an American mother convicted of child abuse after allowing her five-year-old son to walk half a mile alone to a nearby pond in order to gather some goose feathers. She tells us why she is appealing against that conviction.
1: Because we have such an enormous focus on safety. And so rather than people encountering children and being good neighbors and saying, hello, how are you? And having a normal, healthy interaction with that child, they jump straight to the, we need to alert the authorities, there's a child unattended.
0: That interview coming up in 30 minutes. One headline from the BBC newsroom we'll be covering in 15 minutes. The renewed war in Yemen has now left 100,000 people internally displaced and forced thousands more to flee across the Red Sea to Djibouti. This is NewsHour, live from the BBC World Service with me, Tim Franks. One of the things we try not to do on this programme is to do a spot of armchair psychology. But it does seem as if President Trump really is furious on this occasion with the Supreme Court. On Monday, a majority of the justices, three of whom Mr. Trump had appointed, blocked his plan to make it harder to vote by mail in November's midterm elections. The president said the court was being bullied and cajoled by the radical left into making decisions that have set America back at least 100 years. He went on to say that the people he'd interviewed and then sent to serve on the court are merely a shell of their original selves. Ankush Kadori is a former federal prosecutor who now writes the Open File newsletter. Do we know on what basis the justices made their ruling?
2: We have a very, very cursory and rough explanation. The opinion that the court issued was very brief. It simply said that the court believed that the challengers were likely to succeed on the merits against the government in arguing that the Postal Service rule at issue was beyond the authority of the federal government to issue, and also that the harm that would result to the states and to voters by allowing the administration to move forward so close to the midterm elections would likely significantly outweigh any harm to the federal government from blocking the rule.
0: But when they use the phrase on the merits, is that a signal to the White House, don't try this again after the midterms because we're unlikely to find favor with it?
2: You know, it is actually a pretty interesting signal. I don't think it will actually deter this White House, but I do think it was an effort to sort of signal to them where this may end, because the court didn't actually need to include that statement.
0: I mean, it's not just about these postal ballots, is it? Can you give me a sense of just how far the administration is trying to recast how elections are managed?
2: So this mail-in ballot thing was, I would say, by far the most significant thing at the moment that the administration has been doing. But this is just part of a broader multi-pronged effort on the part of the administration. So one of the other things that is still now pending at the Supreme Court is whether the administration can make available to some states a database that is supposed to help them weed out non-citizen voters, but that appears that it may be riddled with errors, and that could, in fact, if it's allowed to be used, could actually disenfranchise voters. So that's one thing. The administration has also been, for months now, filing cases against states trying to get them to hand over their voter rolls.
0: And what of the Supreme Court as a whole over the last year or so, would you say, Ankush? I mean, this hasn't been the first time that they've rebuffed some of the more radical moves by this Trump White House. What do you make of the way in which they are passing judgments? And it feels as if they're having to pass a huge number of, you know, really quite significant judgments.
2: That is correct. So I would say, you know, the Trump administration has had a largely successful track record at the Supreme Court, but with several major and significant exceptions. This is one of them. The administration's loss on its effort to undo birthright citizenship, they lost that. They lost the case about their emergency tariffs earlier this year. So they have lost some very significant cases, but those are the outliers. That has generally been the exception rather than the rule. So, you know, the court has been sort of at the center of the administration's really governing strategy.
0: And that was Ankush Kadori, former federal prosecutor, now writes the Open File newsletter online. Johnny Marr is regarded as one of the greatest guitarists of his generation, having played with everyone from the Smiths to Talking Heads and Electronic and guesting on the latest Gorillaz album. But now, in an unexpected move, he's selling most of his guitars, including those he used on many of the Smiths' best-known songs. On Thursday, 80 will go up for auction at a special Marr's Guitars event at Christie's in London, where he gave our entertainment correspondent Colin Patterson a tour of the collection.
3: With a song called What Difference Does It Make, here are the Smiths!
4: January 1984. Johnny Marr on Top of the Pops with the Smiths. Brandishing a cherry red Gibson ES-355 guitar.
5: When I got that, it was like Raiders of the Lost Ark or something like that. It was glowing.
4: And which songs were written on this one?
5: Well, the very first thing I did on this was Heaven Knows I'm Miserable Now. This is an example of when I say that some guitars have songs in them. I was happy
4: in the haze. Now, more than 40 years later, that guitar is one of a collection of more than 80, which Johnny Marr is selling at auction.
5: This is a Rickenbacker 330. This was the first mega guitar I got in the Smiths days. This was the first thing I got when I made some money. And it's the sound of this charming man. We didn't know it was going to be this defining moment. We just thought it was a really shiny, exciting, brand new song. How can you get rid of this? Well, I've had 45 years of loyal service from it. That's the way I feel about it. And life goes on. If someone who gets this guitar wakes up most days really buzzing that they've got it, then it'll be getting more love than I'm able to give it at the moment.
4: The idea for the sale came to him while sorting out guitars he had taken on a book tour.
5: They were being put on shelves and in cases, being stored in my studio, and it just seemed wrong to me. And once I saw that it wasn't right, I couldn't really unsee that. And then I very quickly got the idea of what if they were all sort of spread around? I've never thought of myself as a collector, and I've certainly never bought a guitar for an investment. This is an old Martin D28 acoustic. I always wanted one of these when I was a kid because Neil Young used to play one and Joni Mitchell. I wrote the music for the song There Is a Light That Never Goes Out on that. Almost everything from 85 to 87, and then it appears again on stuff with Electronic. I love that it's all sort of worn in and beaten up.
6: That has got a lot of history.
5: Yeah. It really does. But to me, that's a good reason to let it go.
4: It was also the guitar used on Rush Home Ruffians.
7: I'm out of practice.
4: The song the Prime Minister, Andy Burnham, attempted to play last month to soldiers in Ukraine.
5: Do you know what is it with me and Prime Ministers? They seem to single me out, but some are all right, some aren't, you know what I mean?
4: Johnny Marr once famously forbid David Cameron from being a Smiths fan after he picked this charming man on Desert Island Discs, but there's no such ban here.
5: If a certain person bids for my guitar, like you talk about some ex-Prime Minister or whatever, then great, I'll make some money out of you. About time someone made some money out of you. I'll do it for everybody else.
4: And the sale even contains some guitars used on his new album, The Age of Everything, which isn't out until next month.
5: It gave a sort of nice kind of full stop or bookend to the auction, I think. You know, I know there's going to be a lot of attention on 1983, 84, 85 and all of that. For me, it's right over, I guess, nearly 45 years. I'm not ready to actually be a museum yet. I'm interested to see where life goes next.
0: Johnny Marr, the guitar, just guitar artist, I was going to say. It sounds a bit pretentious, doesn't it? But he makes an amazing sound from his guitars. Talking to the BBC's Colin Patterson about his plan to sell 80 of them. Just some news that broke just before we came on air, by the way. President Trump has announced that the board of the Kennedy Center in Washington has agreed to shut the building down for safety reasons. Came shortly after a judge again ruled his name can't be added to the name.
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0: On NewsHour, in the next 30 minutes, as conflict flares again in Yemen, we'll hear from Djibouti, the other side of the Red Sea, where desperate Yemenis have been fleeing. Kenya celebrates being awarded the 2029 World Athletics Championships, but does its checkered record on doping violations bring that decision into question? And how Matthew Rhys did what no actor has ever managed at last night's Emmys. After this summary of the news.
10: BBC News with Danielle Yawowiecka. The US Defense Department says the war with Iran has led to shortfalls in munitions and a bottleneck in resupply. It contradicts President Trump's assertion that US stocks are virtually unlimited. The report says that the Pentagon is now working to streamline procurement. The US Senator Bernie Sanders has urged President Trump and his Chinese counterpart Xi Jinping to sign a treaty to pause development of advanced artificial intelligence. Mr. Sanders warned of potentially catastrophic consequences if AI were to surpass human intelligence. President Trump says the board of the Kennedy Center has agreed to shut it down for safety reasons. He said planned renovations would only go ahead if the courts approved his move to change its name. His announcement came shortly after a judge again ruled against his name on the famed art center's exterior. The UN Refugee Agency says the renewed conflict between government forces and Houthi fighters in Yemen has displaced more than 100,000 people. Several thousand have fled across the Red Sea to Djibouti, where officials are warning of a humanitarian crisis. Lithuania's defence minister says he considers NATO to be at war with Russia because of recent attacks blamed on Moscow. Robertas Kaunas said Europe and NATO needed to show they would protect their people. The former Venezuelan government minister Alex Saab has pleaded guilty to money laundering as part of a deal with US prosecutors. He's also handing over almost $200 million. Ed Sheeran says it wasn't his decision to remove the American rapper Macklemore from his tour lineup after he was dropped for making pro-Palestinian comments on stage. The British singer blamed the tour promoters. The Norwegian authorities have searched the headquarters of the telecoms operator Telenor, which is suspected of complicity in crimes against humanity in Myanmar. Telenor faces allegations that customers' personal data was shared with Myanmar's junta. BBC News.
0: Welcome back to NewsHour. Kenya is celebrating after becoming the first African country to be chosen to host the World Athletics Championships. Nairobi beat off competition from London and Rome to hold the 2029 tournament. President William Ruto called it a victory for generations of athletes who've made the nation synonymous with athletic excellence. But there are questions about the choice of Nairobi, as I've been hearing from The Guardian's chief sports writer, Sean Ingle. First, though, why was Kenya picked?
11: Clearly, it had been trying to get these champs for a while. And a lot of people in World Athletics thought, it's Africa's time. The World Championships has been going since 1983. Africa have never hosted them. And as Sebco, the president of World

0: well over 1,000 athletes coming along. There'll be agents, there'll be all the others. They expect to stay in nice hotels and whatever else. And it is a huge logistical challenge. So it's a good question. And certainly some of the other bidding teams thought they would have an advantage over Kenya because of those very reasons.
1: I mean, the other thing that people may be cocking an eyebrow over is the fact that more than 300 Kenyan athletes have been banned for anti-doping rule violations since World Athletics set up their athletics integrity unit. How far should we put the two things together, do you think?
0: Kenya is undoubtedly home to some of the greatest track and field athletes the world has ever seen. You know, some of them, I know, have gone through a glittering career without any questions, without any doping tests. However, in the last decade, it's been a horrific list of top athletes have been banned. And Kenya has had more positive tests of its top athletes than any other country, even Russia. So it's a fair question and a fair challenge for Kenya. What they say in response, and what World Athletics says in response, is that it's now investing $5 million into anti-doping. So there's lots of tests, lots of people on the ground that are trying to find the cheat. And secondly, World Athletics believes that hosting these champs in Nairobi will actually add further transparency, and it hopes that the country's clean athletes will speak out against doping.
1: And that was Sean Ingle, chief sports reporter for The Guardian, on Kenya being awarded the 2029 World Athletics Championships. This is NewsHour, live from the BBC with me, Tim Franks. And we're going to turn our attention now to Yemen. It's easy to talk about the rekindling conflict there in terms of the big strategic competition, about the role that Iran and Saudi Arabia are playing, about what it means for the global flow of oil. And yes, we will be getting into that in a moment as well as just trying to step back and work through what the fighting is about and who's involved. But along with the bigger picture, it's also worth trying to calibrate the human cost to all this. Yemen, which was already the poorest country in the Middle East, has endured years upon years of war. And this latest upsurge in violence has led to more than 100,000 people being displaced, according to the UN Refugee Agency. Some of them have even crossed the Bab el-Mandab Strait, the relatively narrow channel of water off the southwest coast of Yemen, and landed in Djibouti on the Horn of Africa. Sandrine Desamour is with the UNHCR in Djibouti. What has she seen?
2: The first day, it was literally fishermen who were arriving with their small boats and families, arriving with very little. You could tell that they literally had just fled. The next day, we also saw arrivals. And here, what was interesting is that we saw separation of families, which meant that as they were fleeing, they were separated. They were also arriving with very little, I guess, literally what they could carry. By the third day, the numbers were much more. They were arriving with bigger boats, with, again, separation of family. They were also arriving with many more bags. They were also arriving with animals. And also we saw more young men arriving. In the previous arrivals, it was mainly women and children, and children quite young. But by the third day, we saw a lot of adolescents who were arriving and fleeing forced recruitment. And then the peak on 13th, the numbers just skyrocketed. But people really coming with much more and discussing that they could not remain because everything had been destroyed. Whereas the very first set of arrivals were saying that they had left indiscriminate bombing, mainly by Saudi Arabia. But then subsequently, they were discussing indiscriminate bombings by both sides, and they don't know who's doing the bombing, and they were leaving.
1: And just to be clear, Sandrine, when you talked about adolescents, so teenage boys, I guess, who were saying that they were concerned about forced recruitment, were they saying by whom?
2: That is correct. They were slightly reluctant to say by whom, but some did quietly tell us it was by the Houthis.
1: Right. I mean, are we talking thousands here? Do you think cumulatively over the past few days have turned up?
2: Definitely. And these are from the government entry points.

0: as of today, we're at 2,498 refugees who've arrived, but there could be other areas from which they are arriving that are not registered.
1: Understood. Are you able to cope, or is this a sort of influx that, to be honest, you were not really prepared for?
0: So the ones who are arriving in government entry points, so there are facilities there, and immediately the humanitarians do start to provide water, facilities, warm food, and etc. There are those who are arriving in fishermen's towns, and so we have been doing back and forth. They are immediately taken to the major port where the immigration is. But we were not expecting it, but the facilities are there, and humanitarian workers are there to be able to assist government in meeting what for this government is an influx. As conflict escalates, there probably will be more refugees arriving. And it may be a situation as in 2015, when almost 20,000 persons did come to Djibouti, 9,000 of them being Yemeni. And out of those 9,000, almost 4,000 sought asylum here in Djibouti. But our planning is now preparing for more arrivals of refugees.
1: And that was Sandrine Desamour of the UNHCR in Djibouti. Well, from those very immediate accounts of fear and desperation caused by the latest fighting, let's now try to get a sense of that bigger picture with one of our regular experts on the region, the investigative journalist Iona Craig, a specialist on Yemen and the Arabian Peninsula. Iona, thanks for joining us on NewsHour. I guess one thing to clear up first of all is, should we be saying we're on the brink of renewed war, or do you think this is full-fledged war now?
2: This is definitely full-fledged war now. Given the scale and expanse of the fighting across Yemen, there isn't just fighting on that western Red Sea coast, which we've been hearing a lot about, but it's in the north, up in Al Jalf, on the east, near Marib, and also further inland around the city of Tyres. So yes, this is now, we are back almost in a sense of where we were 10 years ago in Yemen, unfortunately. And the conditions, as we've just been hearing for people on the ground, is very similar to where they were in sort of 2015 and 2016.
1: Right. And back in those early years, 2015, 2016, we were talking about the Iran-backed Houthi movement up against the internationally recognized and Saudi-backed Yemeni government. The Iran-backed Houthi movement, I mean, is this all happening at Iran's behest, or do the Houthis have some agency, some decision over, you know, what they're doing, where they're doing it, and why they're doing it?
2: The Houthis certainly have full agency, I would say. They are now very strong allies of Iran, and the so-called axis of resistance that is headed by Iran, the Houthis are now, I think, the strongest member of that group. They've surpassed Hezbollah in that respect because of the Israeli war against Hezbollah. So the Houthis are a powerful ally now to Iran. But what's been happening in Yemen over the last few days and even weeks, so certainly aligns with Iran's interests, but it also serves the Houthis as well. So it serves them domestically, as well as supporting Iran now in what has become a wider war in the region. As for the internationally recognized government, yes, they are Saudi-backed, and probably more so than they were, you know, 10 years ago. And that's mainly because of the fallout between the UAE and Saudi Arabia, who were originally the main partners in the coalition that was formed back in 2015. And the UAE played a crucial role on the ground in pushing the Houthis back out of cities like Aden in 2015. But there was this spectacular falling out between the UAE and Saudi Arabia because of the UAE support for southern secessionists in the south over the period of 10 years. And that sort of culminated in a response from Saudi Arabia, where they bombed the UAE-backed forces in southern Yemen at the end of last year and in January. And the UAE took a very quick decision to leave. So the UAE is not now present on the ground with either their forces or forces that they back. And that has really sort of been highlighted by the division in the fighting groups on the internationally recognized government side. The Saudis had sought to kind of consolidate their command and control of the Yemeni military since January, but it spectacularly failed in the last week.
1: Given that, the Saudis face the immediate problem also of the fact that the Houthis do seem to be interrupting their oil shipments around the world, what do you think the Saudis now face?
2: The Saudis are under a lot of pressure. I think they're trying to sort of draw in support from the international community, initially from Washington, which has declined to get involved, at least in the form of airstrikes. We've heard reporting today that even the UK is considering supporting Saudi Arabia in some shape or form. That's not likely to be airstrikes, though, because they need additional support. This is an extremely challenging proposition for them now, when not only are they trying to hold the Houthis back from taking more territory, but they want to obviously push them away from the Bab el-Mandab and prevent them from continuously carrying out attacks into Saudi Arabia, which have continued to happen over the last 24 hours. We've seen attacks that have wounded 13 civilians inside Saudi Arabia in the last days. So it's challenging for them both economically, because of the damage it's doing to their oil pipeline that they've become so reliant on because of the closure of the Strait of Hormuz, as well as to these continued attacks by the Houthis firing missiles into Saudi cities and towns. So okay. they want more help from the international community, and they're struggling to get it.
1: Iona Craig, thank you very much for joining us. The Welsh actor Matthew Rhys is, perhaps strange to relate, not a household name in the UK, but he seems right now to be the king of American TV, having just made history at the Emmy Awards. At Monday's ceremony, he became the first person to win two lead acting prizes in one night, one for the thriller The Beast in Me and the other for the horror comedy Widow's Bay.
3: There is something about these seafaring towns. The superstition is... their tall tales. I find it charming myself. What town doesn't have a checkered past?
4: Was there cannibalism?
3: No.
1: After the ceremony, the BBC's Lizo Mazumba spoke to Matthew Rhys. Had it all sunk in?
5: Absolutely not. It still feels as surreal as it was last night, and utterly... a complete out-of-body experience.
6: How did it feel when you realised that you were a record breaker at the Emmys?
5: To be perfectly honest, Lisa, it still hasn't. It really hasn't sunk in any real way. It still feels very bizarre, incredible. I obviously get these freezing moments going, oh, this is incredible, but also it truly does feel so surreal. I think it'll take a while to register.
6: So a real mix of emotions.
5: Absolutely. And in the very moment of it being announced, you know, when they call your name, that really is the greatest mix of kind of everything. Abject terror tends to take over as you make that walk and you realise you have to say something. And I sincerely didn't think I was going to win the first one, so I hadn't really prepared anything. As may be apparent from the vomit of a speech I came out with. But it's incredible. And also you look out at that audience, you see people like Gary Oldman, and that stops you in your tracks. Because, you know, the people, I wouldn't even say peers, the heroes that inspired you to do it, it's terrifying.
6: You couldn't really get two more different roles, Widow's Bay and The Beast in Me. Does this make you officially the most versatile actor working in television today?
5: Maybe in my kitchen, but my partner would obviously dispute that. I have enough friends who I know could run the same gamut of, you know, this run the same spectrum with a cup of tea in one hand. It's, you know, I hate to say it, but so much of this profession, as we all know, is about luck and timing. And I know my luck and my timing were in the lap of the gods when both projects aligned, and I got to do both within the same year, which is, you know, the greatest luxury to have. That degree of variety in what you do is just everything you always wished for.
1: A very modest Matthew Rees speaking to Lizo Mzimba.
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0: And a reminder of our top story this hour. Lithuania's defence minister has told NewsHour he considers NATO to be at war with Russia because of drone incursions blamed on Moscow. Speaking on this programme, Robertas Kaunas urged a tougher response towards Russia.
1: If we continue stepping back, Russia will continue to move forward. Lithuania were occupied by Russia for 50 years. We understand how Russia works. They are not looking for peace. They are looking for new territories. And if we will let them, they will proceed.
0: One other headline from the BBC newsroom. President Trump says that the Kennedy Center for Performing Arts will be shut down after a judge once again blocked his effort to rename it after himself.

0: This is NewsHour, live from the BBC, and we're going to end the programme with a legal case that's gone to the heart of a perennial debate around parenting, the debate about how much freedom you should give your children and from what age. When it came to Kerry-Ann Parkinson's case, the key question was how young is too young for your child to go for a walk on their own? The mother of five was convicted in the state of Virginia, given a six-month suspended sentence and placed on the Child Abuse and Neglect Register after she let her five-year-old son Samuel walk half a mile to a pond in their gated community to collect goose feathers. Kerry-Ann Parkinson says she's planning to appeal, and in the meantime, she's been speaking to my NewsHour colleague, Regina Vaidyanathan. First, how did she make that decision to let her son walk on his own?
1: I mean, it really wasn't a difficult parenting decision to make because we take that walk all the time. I know what my son is capable of. And so for me, when I said yes to that request, I wasn't anticipating any sort of kerfuffle to follow because it was absolutely natural for him to want to go on a walk in his own neighborhood. And I knew that he was capable of doing it.
2: Can you tell us about the walk, what kind of path he would take and how often he's done that walk in previous trips?
1: We take that walk almost every day. It's in our neighborhood, which is, it's about 3,000 homes and it's all gated. And there are walking trails all throughout the neighborhood that are set back about, usually about 10 feet from the road. So you'll have the neighborhood road, which is a 25 mile per hour speed limit. And then there's a buffer area of about 10 feet. And then there's a paved trail. And so he was walking on that paved trail. He did have to cross the street twice, but those are both marked crossings. And so it's an area that he's very familiar with. So he walked along that path to an area that has a bit of grass where the geese like to sit. And so at the time they were molting and there were quite a few feathers. So we had taken the walk earlier that morning. We had walked about 3 miles and come back. And as we passed along that grassy area where the geese were, he saw all the feathers and was picking them up. When we got home, he had ridden his bike, and so he beat me home, and he put his bike away, came back out to meet me on the street and said, "Mom, can I go back and get more feathers?" And so I just asked whether he was going to take his bike or his scooter, and he said he wanted to go on foot so he could hold more feathers, and so I said yes.
2: Why didn't you go with him?
1: Because it was close by, and then I was going inside to make lunch, and so I just let him know, "You go ahead and go straight there and come back. I'm going to go make lunch." It was just sort of a simple, you know, childhood, motherhood moment.
2: But of course, it didn't turn out as simple at all. Just take us through what happened next.
1: Then I was making lunch, and about, I'd say it was about 20 or 30 minutes later, one of the neighborhood security guards knocked on the door, and he had Sam with him, who was holding his feathers and looking pretty scared. And I asked the security guard, you know, what was going on? And he said, well, a neighbor had seen Sam alone and had called security. I just thought, was that it? And I said, why did you bother him? You know, he was out on his walk and it was everything fine. And he said, well, we don't permit children to be alone, which I knew was not true because we've lived there for 3 years and our children ride their bikes to tennis lessons and walk to swim team. They go see their friends. So that was kind of silly. And so I said, well, is that some sort of HOA rule? Because I really don't believe that's in the bylaws. And he said, well, if it's not in the rules, then it's against the law. So I'm calling the police, which I thought, I am sure the police are going to think this is some little neighborhood dispute. I didn't think they would respond. But 10 minutes later, sure enough, there was a police officer on my porch. And then two more police officers arrived, as well as Child Protective Services and the chief of security for the neighborhood, who came and parked his car across the street to observe the proceedings.
2: Just to fast forward from that sure. day to where we are today, because this ended up going through the courts and being prosecuted, and right. just tell us the situation that you're in right now.
1: I ended up being charged with contributing to the delinquency of a minor. It went to trial. My trial was on August 21st, and it was just before a judge, and the judge found me guilty of contributing to the delinquency of a minor, sentenced me to 6 months in jail, suspended based on good behavior and compliance with CPS requirements. And now we are appealing that decision. That trial will happen on February 4th.
2: Do you accept the argument that some people have, which is that you perhaps didn't consider all of the risks in letting him go on that walk on his own? And even though you say you have a certain style of parenting, that doesn't take away from the fact that there are risks in letting a five-year-old child go out of the house on their own.
1: I absolutely considered all of the risks, and I felt that he was perfectly capable of handling them. One thing to remember is he wasn't just sort of dropped by helicopter into our neighborhood on June 5th. This was a walk that he had done every single day. And even that very morning, he was on his bike, zooming up ahead of me and coming back about 50 yards ahead of me the entire time. And he made all of those street crossings on his own. He managed to go down that path every single day for the last 3 years and never fell into a pond and never got hit by a car and checked and made sure that he knew how to cross the street. So I knew that he was safe.
2: How do you think it got this far then, if you think this is an overreaction?
1: Because we have such an enormous focus on safety. And so rather than people encountering children and being good neighbors and saying, hello, how are you? And having a normal, healthy interaction with that child, they jump straight to the, we need to alert the authorities, there's a child unattended. So we've just gotten so uncomfortable and unfamiliar with children existing that we jump to a point of alarm rather than comfort and happy to meet another member of society.
2: What I think is interesting is that I was reading that Virginia, the state where you live and where all of this happened, has a childhood independence law that came in about 3 years ago, which actually, according to the wording, does protect parents who allow reasonable childhood independence. So, what was it about the case against you that made the prosecution believe that this wasn't reasonable?
1: So that law is wonderful, and that language was updated in 2023, and it's a long statute. You said that you've read it, and the modifying language is down at the end of the statute. The trouble is, you can pass a statute, but that doesn't necessarily mean that police officers and child protective services are familiar with it. And in my case in particular, when we went to trial, my attorney explained to the judge, this is not an affirmative defense that Carrie Ann has to make, that I had no obligation to put forward evidence of Sam's abilities. It was the prosecution's job to demonstrate that Sam wasn't capable of taking that trip. And the judge was really uncomfortable with that idea that I didn't need to present that. And we did put on a great deal of evidence about Sam's capabilities. However, there was some concern that I didn't cooperate and provide police officers and child protective services with an opportunity to make that assessment independently. And that was the reason that the judge chose to find me guilty.
2: Do you regret letting Sam go to the pond now? Would you do it again? You've got other children as well.
1: I would absolutely do it again, and I do not regret it.
0: To find Kerri-Anne Parkinson, the mother of 5-year-old Samuel, talking about that hot issue with Rajini Vaidyanathan. I say a hot issue, it's one that has sparked a lot of debate even within the NewsHour office. I'm sure you have your own views as well, but thank you very much for listening to this edition of NewsHour from all of us here. Bye for now.
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7: But it's going to be like a model gone bad and, you know, accidentally turns off, you know, some small town's water system for the day.
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10: A swarm could be capable of taking over the entire internet with a persistent botnet, potentially causing hundreds of billions of dollars in damage.
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11: 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We'll stop.
6: Oh, nar.
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3: Live from NPR News, I'm Lakshmi Singh. The Congressional Budget Office estimates that the Iran war has cost at least $38 billion. That estimate does not include extensive damage to U.S. military bases abroad. In less than 2 months before the midterms, the CBO also finds that the war is helping to drive up inflation as energy prices increase due to the conflict. In a week of prominent warnings over the rapid evolution of AI, a major rally in the nation's capital today features unlikely alliances to pressure the government to ensure humans stay in control. They include Democratic Socialist Senator Bernie Sanders of Vermont.
12: AI has the potential to eliminate tens of millions of jobs, wiping out entire professions.
3: And former Trump White House advisor Steve Bannon, who later took the stage where he called out those who were central in getting AI to the public.
13: The American citizens are not going to be supplicants to the oligarchs anymore.
3: Bannon's message standing in stark contrast to President Trump's fierce support to keep developing AI and building data centers. He says the U.S. needs to stay ahead of China in AI. The U.S. government publicly confirms for the first time it has deployed space-based weapons in Earth's orbit. Here's NPR's Kat Lonsdorf.
14: U.S. Air Force Secretary Troy Mink told a crowd gathered for the Air, Space, and Cyber Conference in Maryland this week that the military is, quote, meeting the challenges of evolving threats wherever they exist.
15: This is why the United States now has on-orbit space control weapons capable of defending the joint force against hostile adversary action.
14: He did not provide any further details or specifics on the weapons. It's the first time the U.S. has publicly revealed such capabilities amid growing concerns about potential threats in space from Russia and China. President Trump has often touted the U.S. Space Force, which he created in 2019 as part of the Air Force, as a new way to boost U.S. military capabilities in space. Kat Lonsdorf, NPR News, Washington.
3: FBI Director Kash Patel is testifying on Capitol Hill in testimony before Senate lawmakers. Patel defended recent changes made that loosen the Bureau's hiring requirements. NPR's Ryan Lucas has more.
16: Earlier this year, the FBI lifted an automatic ban on hiring applicants who had engaged in prostitution or bestiality, prompting a wave of public criticism. Testifying before the Senate Judiciary Committee, FBI Director Kash Patel defended the changes. He said it's about giving victims of such acts a chance to work at the Bureau.
17: We did not want to make it an automatic disqualification for the FBI to consider you if you are a victim of these awful, heinous acts. They still have to go to the same rigorous standards and application process.
16: Patel touted the drop in violent crime under the Trump administration, but he faced sharp criticism from Democrats, including over his firing of veteran agents and his handling of the Epstein files.
3: It's NPR. A federal judge has ruled that the board of directors of the Kennedy Center cannot return President Trump's name to the Art Center. However, U.S. District Judge Christopher Cooper left up in the air for now whether or not the board can name its planned fundraising campaign the Trump Kennedy Center Fund or include any such plaque or other signage at the center, noting that the fund had not yet raised any money, let alone its intended $100 million. The board has said using Trump's name is crucial to its efforts to restore the center's finances. America's public school buildings are aging. Nearly half of school districts have chronic problems with things like electricity or water leaks that can disrupt learning for millions of students, according to a new report from the federal government. NPR's Janaki Mehta has details.
18: Extreme indoor temperatures, plumbing, and structural damage are some of the common problems plaguing America's deteriorating public school buildings. The Government Accountability Office, or GAO, is an independent federal watchdog. Its report this week found that in the 2024-25 school year, one in five districts canceled school because of facilities issues. The cancellations affected about 2 million students, who lost about 3.5 million days of learning as a result. According to the GAO, 55% of districts said they simply don't have enough money for building upkeep. The results come from a national survey and visits to nine districts in Alabama, Maine, and Oregon. Janaki Mehta, NPR News.
3: U.S. stocks have ended the day lower, with the Dow closing down 328 points. 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
23: So my name is Maxwell Zeff. I'm a senior writer at Wired and the author of our Model Behavior newsletter.
6: Let's just cut right to the chase. Are we all going to die at the hands of AI?
23: It's a great place to start. I think there's a lot of people in Silicon Valley right now who are warning that that's a real possibility. The thing that people have to understand is that Silicon Valley has been calling for added attention on AI safety for years. So when this Anthropic researcher said last week that he was worried that AI could kill humanity in the next few years.
9: The people building AI earnestly believe that it could kill us all by the end of the decade. This is not a marketing stunt. If anything, many executives and senior researchers will couch their phrasing in the press to sound sensible. But I hear the same people express fear privately. No other human activity poses this level of danger.
23: That was shocking to many people. My parents, my family called me, and they were worried, understandably. They asked me the same question, are we going to die? And I had to tell them, you know, these people have been worried about AI killing all of us for years, and now it just seems to be kind of breaking through.
6: What was it about this statement from one Jacob Coxon that broke through?
23: So I interviewed Jacob. I talked to him about 18 hours after his announcement went live. And the thing he said to me when I posed a question to him is that he thinks this is just the right time. You know, Anthropic is about to go public in what could be the biggest IPO ever. The Trump administration is focused on AI in a way that no other presidency has ever before. And of course, yes, the Hugging Face incident. Everyone just heard about, you talked about it on your show a few weeks ago.
7: Hugging Face, which is this platform repository of sorts where you can post open source AI models and data sets, they disclosed that they had been hacked. And then a few days later, OpenAI and Hugging Face together come out and say, well, oops, this was actually an OpenAI test model that had escaped its testing lab and found its way to the open internet and hacked into a completely unrelated AI company that it was not instructed to do so.
23: People are starting to become aware that these AI systems are getting really good, and the companies that are building them don't seem to understand how to control them. So his tweet got more than 150 million views on X, you know, at this point. It's really, you know, it was heard around the world. And I think that, you know, it also was a big wake-up call to lawmakers and leaders in Silicon Valley and saying, this is a moment for action.
6: Are there people who push back?
23: Yeah, so I think that one of the most interesting pushbacks that this got was from David Sachs, who is an advisor to the Trump administration on AI.
24: But the truth is that this was a well-orchestrated media op, and it's designed to scare the public about AI so that these NGOs can implement their preferred approach to AI, which is a government takeover, is to have very heavy-handed government regulation of AI.
23: He kind of has called out a lot of this as, you know, doomerism, you know, and these calls for AI to slow down as basically just, this is the AI industry warning about the technology that they're building, you know, advocating for regulatory capture. So there's a lot of skeptics in Silicon Valley who think that this is just another person in the AI safety community that is, you know, blowing the whistle. When in reality, you know, the view of a lot of venture capitalists and investors and startup founders in Silicon Valley is that we don't need, you know, some big regulation to protect us from AI risks. We just need to kind of uplift more players in the space.
6: But the skeptics don't win the day. In fact, it's the doomers and the fatalists who do, right? Because Jacob's call only leads to more calls right up to the top of Anthropic this weekend.
23: Yeah. So what this all leads to is, you know, Dario Amodei, this weekend, he posted a blog post saying we need to pace the frontier.
10: We must slow the pace at which we improve the capabilities of AI models. Progress will still seem fast, and we must make wise use of the time we gain.
23: And this is really a call for the entire AI industry, not just Anthropic, not just OpenAI, but also Google, Meta, Microsoft, Amazon, all the big tech companies in America, to really get together and slow down their AI development.
10: The measures I propose to advance the frontier at a safe pace will not be easy, but I believe we owe it to humanity to try.
23: And this doesn't mean they're going to stop building AI altogether. They're still going to put out their products into the world. They're still going to try to improve them, but they just want to kind of make it a little slower than it would be if it was completely uncontained. So Amodei really asks for three specific things. So the first thing he calls for is that AI companies should have these independent evaluators inside of them. These are people who should be kind of like auditors.
10: Each frontier AI company commits to giving ongoing employee-like access to a team of embedded third-party evaluators.
23: You know, and this is a common thing in other industries like the banking industry or the airline industry. People come in to make sure that these companies are doing safe things. The second thing he calls for is this basically collaborative effort from American AI companies, and that actually will need to involve the U.S. government.
10: The most effective method of pacing is via regulation that targets all U.S. frontier AI companies, as that covers even those who are unwilling to cooperate voluntarily.
23: Basically, to allow this to happen, this collaboration on safety, the U.S. government, he says, may need to kind of issue some sort of waiver, you know, some sort of law that says they can go ahead and coordinate on safety.
10: For antitrust reasons, it's helpful for the U.S. government to mediate or at least enable these discussions. They don't need to participate, but do need to issue a narrow waiver for certain kinds of safety conversations.
23: And then the third thing is this international slowdown, this international agreement, you know, between China and the U.S. and Europe to really say, hey, we recognize that this is akin to like a nuclear arms race, and it's too dangerous for all of us to be competing with each other.
0: There's like a bit of like guy in a hot dog costume crashing into a store here and being like, who crashed this hot dog car, you know, situation.
1: It could literally be any one of us.
2: No, it couldn't. You're dressed like a hot dog.
0: I mean, like, all these guys are responsible for the rapid acceleration of AI models in our lives, collaborations with the Defense Department, God knows what else. And they're all coming out over the weekend at the exact same time after this whistleblower and saying, yeah, dude, slow this thing down. This thing's crazy. Like, should we be skeptical?
23: I think it is very fair to be skeptical of this claim. I think that, you know, one thing that these AI companies have realized in the last year is that AI is extremely unpopular. I mean, recent polling suggests that a majority of Americans think AI is developing too fast. They're worried about it. They think it's going to take their jobs. They are not big fans. Maybe you've heard data centers are not very popular. But I think that, you know, by calling to pace the frontier, saying we're going to slow our own development down, I think they notch this up as a public perception win. This is them getting out in front of this and saying, hey, we want to be safe. We want to be responsible. I think they've seen, you know, what's happened with Meta and what's happened with social media companies in, you know, the last two decades. And they are really cognizant of trying to get out in front of that.
0: Okay, but all told, it sounds like you're saying that everyone's just trying to protect their bottom line. Where does that leave us? Like, is there any truth to this major first collective freakout we seem to be having right now?
23: I think there's a fairly large camp of people inside of AI companies who genuinely worry about the safety of these AI models. And I mean, to go back to the Hugging Face incident, I mean, just to briefly summarize, I mean, this was a case where OpenAI was training thousands of AI systems internally, and the systems escaped the sandbox that OpenAI thought was isolated from the internet and hacked into another company's production infrastructure. the agents were colluding together on something. They were trying to deceive the humans that were testing them. And this was all happening without OpenAI knowing what was going on. It's hard to understate how much of a wake-up call this is to Silicon Valley in that they don't have their AI models under control. And I think people worry that, you know, while in this case, there was not a ton of, you know, economic damage, there was not much damage to real humans, you know, everyday lives, it's not unreasonable to think that more capable AI systems could hack into financial infrastructure, you know, modern day utilities and kind of more critical, you know, services that are based online. And I mean, Dario Amodei says as much in his post that, you know, he thinks that in 6 to 12 months, an AI system could take down the whole internet. And it's not just that they're trying to protect their bottom line here, but I think that it's possible that, you know, these calls for safety, these calls for pacing the frontier, they're beneficial to the companies in more ways than one.
0: How this is all landing in Washington when we're back on Today Explained.

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5: Have you ever used it yourself, or have you been?
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8: Andrew, what is going on in Washington?
7: Well, there's a lot more noise, and what that noise leads to is currently very unclear. But suddenly, AI safety has gone from a relatively niche and technical issue to something that is on the minds and on the lips of a whole lot of people, politicians from both sides of the aisle. So on Monday morning, President Donald Trump truthed that
9: the only control or guardrails that AI needs is a strong and smart, high IQ president. And the USA has that in spades.
7: But then later on, he went on to add,
9: the only reason the AI data center outburst is happening is because the United States is leading by a lot every other country. Don't kill the golden goose. President Donald J. Trump.
7: And also,
9: AI and data centers will be the greatest economic development in history, bigger than oil, gold, diamonds, or even the internet. It will not be stopped by brilliantly run destructive forces during the term of President Donald J. Trump.
8: Amen, brother. Hey, he's always talking about winning AI, including on Monday. What does he mean by winning AI? What does that mean to win AI?
7: Well, there is a frame to view the AI competition as a race, essentially like Cold War dynamics, race to build the nuclear bomb. In this case, Trump wouldn't frame it like that, but more as we are in a contest with China for who can build the best and smartest and most amazing AI.
6: They're looking at us and we're looking at them. We're leading China in AI. We're the most sophisticated country in the world. I've said it from the beginning, whoever wins AI, and we're leading by a lot. Whoever wins, AI wins.
7: And we need to do everything in our power to win that contest because, A, it'll be good for our country and make us very rich, and B, we don't want China to win because if they do get a much better AI than us, then they could have much greater influence and power over the world, and that would be bad for us.
8: Okay. But is there some truth to, like, this argument that if any meaningful regulation is going to happen of AI, that it needs to not only come from the United States, but also China, the way that if we were going to have nuclear arms treaties in the Cold War, we needed it to come from an agreement between the United States and Russia?
7: I think most people do believe that that will ultimately be necessary. There's a school of thought that says, oh, we could sort of unilaterally pause development and maybe China will be sort of held back by that since they've been sort of following on a lot of what we've been doing already. But I think the more common view is that some sort of international coordination between the U.S. and China would be necessary, and that it's the hardest step of the potential framework or plan to rein in the development of dangerous advanced AI, because it relies on the U.S. and China managing to come to an agreement and work together. But, you know, these things are not easy, and it's not even clear if President Trump actually wants it.
8: Okay, well, in the meantime, while we wait to see what happens with China, let's talk about what's on the table in Washington in Congress, because there are people talking about this in Congress, right?
7: Yes, Congress is all a buzz, and I think the ex post by Jacob Coxon really went mega viral and is finally getting various politicians in both parties to say something about this. I think what we're seeing on the right is that there is a sort of populist, skeptical of big tech faction of the party.
10: American people look at it. They're not stupid. They get it. They think, well, AI could make our lives better if it doesn't take our jobs and kill us all first.
11: Here's what I worry about. A country like Iran,
12: yeah,
11: could use these tools to manufacture bombs that could take out American cities,
12: chemical
11: weapons, whatever it is.
7: And then on the left, I think what you're seeing is that a lot of the left has kind of been skeptical that AI was useful for anything at all. And I think there is coming to be more of a consensus on the left that actually this is a dangerous technology that we need to do more to address the risks of. It could be very bad. And Bernie Sanders was sort of ahead of the curve in this.
13: There is a very real fear that in the not too distant future, a super intelligent AI could replace human beings in controlling the planet. That's not science fiction.
7: He became, you know, the first, like, really notable member of the Senate to really draw attention for the issue a few months back. But Representative Ro Khanna, who is positioning himself to try to succeed Bernie Sanders or to potentially run for president as a left factional candidate, he tweeted out September 10th,
14: "The truth is, for too long, too many of us did not give enough weight to the warnings of AI safety activists, thinking the extreme scenarios were science fiction. I was one of those many, and I was wrong."
7: And he goes on to talk about how, you know, we need greater action at the state level, greater action at the federal level. You know, this needs to be a full-on effort. This isn't a side issue, and it should be at the center of our politics.
8: What is concretely on the table here? It sounds like there are members of Congress who want to do something. Do we have any concrete legislation to look at?
7: Well, Bernie has a proposal which would just ban superintelligence. He would say it's illegal to create superintelligence, and also there's going to be a pause or a moratorium on all advanced AI development until we can set up a federal regulatory agency and figure out what's going on, basically. And so that's sort of the furthest out there proposal. There's also talk about, does the government need to be more embedded in these companies? Does there need to be more of a formal role for the government? Does there need to be sort of outside evaluators who should be in these companies? And over the weekend, Anthropic and OpenAI kind of embraced that last idea. They said, we want to empower outside evaluators, but, you know, there's a belief that they're doing this because it's sort of an alternative to the government itself getting all involved in these companies.
8: Hmm. Okay, those are the ideas we have from our existing Congress. Of course, there will be some changes in Congress coming in a couple of months. And as we discussed on the show recently, data centers are wildly unpopular in these midterms. It's an easy win for a candidate to say, I hate data centers. Is there a chance that we get a whole new host of ideas once we have a new Congress on how to regulate AI?
7: I think this is the standard universe of proposals that will continue to exist if Democrats sweep into power. Like, the obstacle now is not we don't have ideas. It's that we haven't built consensus about what to do. we're still in the early stages of this really rising to the top level of politicians' attention. So a lot has to be hashed out between the parties, between the different chambers, committees, and so on. And, you know, the default in Congress is always to bet on nothing happening. So I think the thing that will probably have to happen is that there would probably have to be more actual real-world damage, harm, or consequences from these models. Because, you know, what's happened so far is that, like, there's warnings. And, you know, there was some autonomous hacking of some websites, but nobody got hurt. It was annoying for the websites. It cost them money to respond to it, but it wasn't a crisis from this point of view. Everyone's warning that it could be a crisis, but it hasn't happened yet. So generally, the political system, they think back to the pandemic. Like, if hypothetical warnings aren't very effective at spurring action very often.
8: So all these people who are worried that AI is going to maybe kill us all are going to have to wait for AI to kill us all before they get regulation that prevents AI from killing us all.
7: No. They're hoping that AI will maybe kill some people and that will catch people's attention, and then we'll swing into action to stop it from killing all the rest of the people. So, yeah, that's the optimistic scenario.
12: We'll talk about all the ways AI might kill us next week on Today Explained, but this one was made by Kelly Wessinger, Hadi Mawagdi, Jolie Myers, David Tatasciore, Bridget Dunnigan, Danielle Hewitt, Peter Balanon Rosen, and myself, Sean Ramos. Thanks to Maxwell Zeff from Wired and Andrew Prokop from Vox.

0: 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Partly sunny today in San Francisco. It is 65 degrees.
1: This increase in bond yields, it's a problem for the White House, right? It's a problem first just because it's driving up the cost of borrowing for the federal government and means paying more interest, but it's also increasing the costs for everyday Americans.
2: I'm Rachel Abrams. That's coming up on The Daily from The New York Times.
3: Live from NPR News in Culver City, California, I'm Duane Brown. It's National Voter Registration Day, and election officials are encouraging eligible voters to sign up in time for the November midterm election. NPR's Hansi Luong tells us the first set of registration deadlines is coming up.
4: The first weekend of October is when the window starts to close for registering to vote or updating your registration for the midterm general election. That's in Alaska, Rhode Island, South Carolina, and the U.S. Virgin Islands. October 5th is the next major voter registration deadline. That's in Arizona, Indiana, Ohio, and American Samoa. October 5th is also the last day to sign up in many southern states, including Arkansas, Florida, Georgia, Kentucky, Mississippi, Tennessee, and Texas. Then, in Missouri, voter registration closes on October 7th. You can confirm your registration status by visiting your state's official election website before the deadline. Election officials can remove your name from voter rolls, especially if you recently moved, changed your name, or haven't voted in a while. Hansi Luong, NPR News.
3: Prosecutors here in Los Angeles say they will not seek the death penalty for Nick Reiner in the murder of his parents. Hollywood director Rob Reiner and photographer Michelle Singer Reiner. NPR's Chloe Veltman says the 33-year-old was formally indicted for the murders in July.
5: A Los Angeles County grand jury indicted Reiner on two counts of first-degree murder. Reiner has pleaded not guilty to these charges, as well as the special allegation that he was lying in wait. At a morning press briefing, LA County District Attorney Nathan Hochman said prosecutors came to their decision following discussions with law enforcement and the victim's family members.
6: After a careful and thorough review of all these factors, the district attorney's office will not be seeking the death penalty in this case.
5: If convicted, Reiner now faces a maximum sentence of life in prison without the possibility of parole. Chloe Veltman, NPR News.
3: You are listening to NPR News. A new four-year limit on student visas was set to take effect tomorrow, but a federal judge in Boston has put the administration's plan on hold. From Member Station GBH in Boston, Kirk Carapeza has more.
7: The administration wants to limit how long international students can stay in the U.S. before they have to reapply for a visa or leave the country. The cap was set to take effect this week, but the judge called the proposal, quote, exceptionally weak. Higher ed leaders say the limit could make it harder for doctoral students to finish their research. Fanta Av heads the Association of International Educators, which is suing to block the rule.
8: This decision is timely and necessary, given that we've had in place a rule that has worked for decades and decades.
7: The administration argues the cap would add accountability to the student visa system and prevent fraud. For NPR News, I'm Kirk Carapeza in Boston.
3: Experts say China is quickly closing the technology gap with the U.S. in the development of artificial intelligence models. Beijing is emerging as a significant AI contender, challenging the likes of U.S. companies like Anthropic and OpenAI with its own Chinese models. Both countries have expressed concerns about AI's risks to security and governance, with Anthropic CEO calling for a slowdown in development to avoid a human catastrophe. This is NPR.

0: the New York Times, I'm Rachel Abrams, and this is The Daily. For months now, you might have been following the headlines about the turbulence in the bond market. And by following, I mean you might have found yourself a little confused and maybe even kind of alarmed by all this talk of the dangers to our economy. Well, today, we are going to try to demystify the headlines for those of you who might need a little bit of help. Our artillery, Ben Castleman, chief economics correspondent for The New York Times, he is going to explain what's been happening and why it matters. It's Tuesday, September 15th. Okay, Ben, my first question to you is, why should people care about the bond market?
1: Yeah, the bond market, we talk about it less than the stock market, in part because it's confusing, and I'm going to do my best as we talk here to make it less confusing.
0: I'm sure you'll be great.
1: But in many ways, it is more important than the stock market. It's arguably the most important market on Earth. And your financial life is tied to the bond market, whether or not you know it. For one thing, because you've probably got some bonds somewhere in your retirement portfolio. If you've got a 401k, if you've got an IRA, chances are there's some bonds in there, so it matters there.
0: Even if you don't even realize it.
1: Even if you never made a decision to go invest in bonds, it's probably in your portfolio somewhere. If you've got a pension, your pension is probably invested in bonds. But also because bond yields, and we'll talk about what that means in a second, I promise, basically decide how much it costs to borrow money everywhere else in the financial system. So if you are planning on buying a house and you want to get a mortgage, that interest rate is going to be determined by the bond market. If you want to buy a car, borrow money for student loans, any of these things, open a new business, all of that is going to be based on what happens in this kind of opaque, hard to understand bond market. So a bond is just an IOU. When an entity, a national government, a state government or a city, a company wants to borrow money, they sell bonds to investors. Investors could mean individuals like you and me. It could mean pension funds, hedge funds, other governments. And when you buy a bond, you are giving some money, call it $1,000, to the seller of that bond. You are lending them that money, and they are promising to give it back to you in some period of time, in a few months, a few years, 10 years, 20 years, 30 years. So I go and I buy a 10-year bond for $1,000. The seller of that bond is promising to give me back my $1,000 in 10 years. But I'm not just going to give them my money and walk away, right? And so they're going to pay me interest. We're going to agree at the time that the bond is sold to a fixed rate of interest, and they're going to pay me interest every year until that bond matures and they give me back my $1,000. That interest rate functionally is what we call a yield. The yield on a bond is the sort of technical term that we use. And really, when we talk about the bond market, there is one sort of big kahuna in it, and that is the U.S. federal government. This is a $30 trillion market for U.S. treasuries.
0: That's the U.S. government bonds, or IOUs, as you called them.
1: That's right. And about $1 trillion worth of those IOUs change hands, get bought and sold in the market every single day. So when we talk about the interest rates that determine everything else, the yields that matter the most, that is really what we're talking about, is the U.S. Treasury market. So a treasury is a bond like any other. The federal government literally auctions off bonds at a fixed interest rate, and those can be in terms that go anywhere from a few months to 10, 20, 30 years. The one that we tend to focus the most on is the 10-year treasury note. It is just sort of the benchmark for everything else in the world. The U.S. government has to date been the safest, most reliable borrower in the world. And so the interest rate that

0: can charge ends up being sort of the foundation on which everything else gets built. So if I'm willing to lend the government money for 2%, then I'm going to lend you money at a little more than 2% because I don't think you're quite as good a risk as the U.S. government. If I'm the bank making you a loan, I say I'm going to charge you 3% on top of the 2% that I'm lending the government to, so your interest rate ends up being 5%. And the yield on that 10-year treasury has been going up. It's been going up gradually for the past several years, and it's gone up pretty sharply over the past few months. And on Monday, actually, it briefly touched 5%, which is the highest in 3 years.
1: And this is what has people concerned.
0: This is why it's in the headlines. This is why we're talking about it now on The Daily, is that this increase in yields has both sort of direct, immediate consequences, and then it raises concerns about all sorts of long-term issues that we could face down the road.
1: So why are the yields on these 10-year treasury bonds going up?
0: There are a lot of reasons,
1: okay,
0: is the short dodge answer. The simplest to understand, I think, is inflation.
1: Okay.
0: So if I'm buying a 10-year government bond, if I'm lending the government $1,000 and they're promising to give me $1,000 back in 10 years, we know that that $1,000 is going to be worth less in 10 years than it is today. Right? That's just what inflation means.
1: Right.
0: So at the barest minimum, I want to make sure that the money that I get back from the government, all that interest and the $1,000 at the end, makes me whole with inflation. So if I expect 2% inflation a year, I better at least be getting 2% interest.
1: Right.
0: So step one, at the barest minimum, I want to break even. And then, of course, I'm going to want more on top of that. But when inflation goes up, and when we're worried that inflation is going to stay up, then I'm going to need more interest to make me whole. If I think that inflation is going to be 3% instead of 2%, now I'm going to demand at least 3% interest from the government. If I think inflation is going to be 4%, I'm going to expect at least 4% interest, right? Just as a baseline. And of course, what have we seen with inflation? We came through this period of really elevated inflation coming out of the pandemic. We started to get a little bit of control over it, but then it's picked up again this year. We had tariffs, and now we've had the war in Iran that has pushed oil prices up. Diesel prices just hit $6 a gallon. That's a record. And so investors, lenders, are getting nervous, not just that inflation today is a bit higher, but hey, maybe this inflation problem is going to stick around. And so if I'm going to lend you my $1,000 for 10 years, you better give me a little bit more to compensate me for that inflation that we're expecting over that time.
1: Got it. Basically, if inflation continues to rise, bond yields, the borrowing costs for a bond, are going to rise.
0: All else equal, if inflation goes up, we would expect bond yields to go up too.
1: Okay. What are those complicated reasons?
0: So the good news is that there seem like there are lots of opportunities out there. So if I've got my $1,000 that I'm going to invest somewhere, if the stock market is going up and there's an AI boom happening and there are all of these companies that seem like they're, you know, great opportunities, you know, Anthropic or NVIDIA or some company that's, you know,
1: could turn my $1,000 into $1 billion. I don't know.
0: Sure.
1: Look at AI.
0: And so, if the government wants to borrow money, they're going to have to offer a better return, too, to convince me to give them my $1,000 instead of giving it to, you know, whatever cool startup is happening.
1: Okay, so the argument here being that this is good news because if the government has to stay competitive, that means there are lots of businesses that are growing, that people believe in. That's a signal that the economy is doing well.
0: That's right. And this is an argument that you hear right now from the White House. It's an argument that you hear from some economists as well, that we're just in a period of faster growth and better opportunities. And so the rise in yields is at least in part a recognition that the government's got to compete for those investor dollars. And hey, that may be tough for the government, but this is good news for the economy.
1: Do you buy that argument?
0: So when I talk to economists and I talk to investors, many of them do think that is part of what is happening here. There is real enthusiasm for some of these growth opportunities out there. But hardly anyone that I talk to thinks that's the whole story. And that's where the bad news comes in.
1: We'll be right back.
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1: This is The Daily. I'm Rachel Abrams. Back to my conversation with Ben Castleman, who explains, in plain English, what's been happening in the bond market and why it matters. Okay, Ben, before the break, you told us that there are some bad news reasons why yields are going up. Let's get into those.
0: So remember when I said the U.S. government is the safest, most reliable borrower on earth?
1: Yes, gave me great confidence.
0: What if it isn't?
1: That gives me less confidence.
0: So the whole reason that the U.S. government sells bonds in the first place, right, is because every year it spends more money than it takes in. It runs a deficit, right? This year, we're going to spend about $7.5 trillion on defense and Social Security and building roads and bridges and all the other stuff that the federal government does. And we're going to bring in $5.5 trillion in tax revenue. And so that means we've got $2 trillion of a gap that we've got to make up, and we make up for it by selling bonds. And that's fine, but the debt keeps accumulating, and it's growing faster than the economy is.
1: Right. What did I recently hear? That we're spending $1 trillion on just interest payments alone. It's more than we spend on the military.
0: Yeah, that's exactly right. We have to pay interest on all of that debt, right? That's what we're talking about when we talk about yields. And right now, we're paying $1 trillion a year in interest on the debt. That's more than we spend on defense. It's more than we spend on basically anything other than Social Security and Medicare. And the more that we borrow, the more interest we've got to pay, and that adds even more to the debt. And you're starting to hear investors just get a little bit nervous about how long that can continue.
1: So investors are actually looking at the U.S. government right now, and they are thinking that we are riskier than we have been.
0: That's right. And if you're a riskier bet, you're going to have to pay a higher interest rate. And the higher the interest rate goes, the more interest we've got to pay, which adds even more to the debt, which makes investors even more nervous about our willingness to pay it. So they charge an even higher interest rate. And the risk becomes that you get this ratchet effect where all of a sudden interest rates go up and up and up and interest payments go up and up and up and they're pushing each other higher. And what I can tell you is that this is what economists and bond investors are spending a ton of their time right now arguing and fighting with each other about. How you tease out those different pieces, which of them is most important, how you weigh them against each other, that is the subject of a lot of debate that is not easy to answer clearly.
1: Okay, so basically there's a lot of uncertainty, which I'm sure isn't good for anything.
0: Investors never love uncertainty.
1: So if you have been paying attention to any of this, you are probably aware that the U.S. Treasury has been intervening in the bond market. Explain what they have been doing and why.
0: Yeah, so look, this increase in bond yields, it's a problem for the White House, right? It's a problem first just because it's driving up the cost of borrowing for the federal government and means paying more interest. But it's also increasing the costs for everyday Americans, for you as you think about going out and buying a house and needing to get a mortgage, for example.
1: It's a political problem because I've been saving up maybe my whole life for a house and now suddenly I can't afford it. And I'm like, what the heck, Mr. President?
0: That's exactly right. Mm-hmm. And so a few weeks ago, when bond yields were really sort of spiking at the end of August, Scott Bessent, the Treasury Secretary, came out with this plan that was meant to at least sort of calm down markets. And what that was to have the Treasury buy up billions of dollars worth of long-term government bonds from investors, to buy them back. And it worked for like a few hours. And then pretty quickly, Treasury investors said, this isn't going to work, and yields began to rise again. And so we're now at this point where yields are up significantly, and it's not clear that there's much that the Treasury can do to bring them down.
1: And just in the simplest way possible, Ben, explain to us why that intervention by Bessent did not work.
0: So remember, if part of the reason that yields are rising here is that the government is trying to entice investors to buy its bonds, then if the Treasury steps in and provides a huge new source of demand to buy up bonds, then it just doesn't have to compete as hard to entice investors. And that should bring down yields.
1: Supply and demand.
0: Econ 101, mm-hmm. Supply and demand. The problem here is the Treasury market is huge. Remember, we said before, $1 trillion a day changing hands. And the Treasury Department, as big as it is, doesn't have the firepower to really move that market. They can throw in a few billion. That's a drop in the bucket. Mm-hmm. And so investors kind of, once they got a chance to digest this, took a step back and said, you're not big enough to do this. You can't really move the market in the way that you're claiming.
1: They saw through it, basically.
0: That's right. And maybe the most salient example of this came from Stanley Druckenmiller, who is this big investor, maybe not a household name, but very well known in the world of finance. Mm-hmm. And among other things, used to be Scott Bessent's boss. Mm. And he wrote a piece in the Wall Street Journal basically saying, this isn't going to work. And the core of his argument is basically the U.S. has a real problem here with its debt and its deficits, and that what Bessent was doing and kind of anything that the Treasury might try to do is just papering over that problem. And the only way that the U.S. is going to be able to bring down bond yields in the long term is to get its fiscal house in order, which is to say to cut spending or raise taxes or some combination of the two so that it isn't running these big deficits year after year.
1: You know, just to step out for a second, I have this question of like, is this actually temporary, this environment that we're in, or are we entering a new, perhaps permanent high interest period?
0: So I think that's exactly the right question to be asking. So the yield on the 10-year Treasury right now is around 5%. That is up a lot over where it was a few years ago. It got down at the depths of the pandemic to 0.5%. Mm. And it's been running around at you know, 2%, 2.5% for years. But if you go back to way back to before the global financial crisis and the Great Recession of 2008, the 10-year treasury was around 5%. And so in some ways, what it may well be is that interest rates are actually getting back to normal on some level, that really what has been abnormal has been these 20 years of really low interest rates.
1: That is so interesting to think about, because this period of low interest rates, I mean, that has been for many people like the environment in which they grew up. But what you are saying is that that might be the aberration, not the norm.
0: That's exactly right. And if that's the case, then we should not expect interest rates to come back down to those low levels again anytime soon. You know, on some level, we've sort of built this world around low interest rates. And now we're in this situation where we have the high prices, the unaffordable home, and the high interest rate. So yeah, in so many ways, I think this all connects back to the same issue of affordability. You know, we're all hoping that oil prices will come down and inflation will get better, and maybe it will. But this part of the affordability crisis, how much it costs to borrow money to buy a house or to buy a car, to live your life, that part of it doesn't seem like it's going to get better anytime soon. And it's quite possible it's going to get worse.
1: Ben Castleman, thank you so much.
0: Thanks for having me.
1: Ben Castleman is the chief economics correspondent for the New York Times. Investors are now looking towards the Federal Reserve, which is expected to make a decision on whether to increase short-term interest rates later this week. But no matter what the Fed decides, bond yields are likely to remain high.
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13: Microsoft co-founder Bill Gates is among the many worried about AI.
14: Ahead, we'll talk to the tech giant about his concerns about whether it's too late for regulation and why the Gates Foundation is now spending big on spreading AI access.
13: For Tuesday, September 15th, it's All Things Considered. I'm Scott Detrow.
14: And I'm Juana Summers. Israel's ongoing wars have caused a record number of people to leave the country over the past few years.
13: The country's leaders are worried about an economic brain drain.
15: This is a big concern because the Israeli economy is pretty much based on human capital. And if those people are leaving, this could be a big blow.
14: Plus, we'll recap the Emmys.
16: We're the arts. We matter. Our voices matter. Our diversity, our unique storytelling matters.
13: A big night for The Pitt and Widow's Bay, among other shows.
14: Those stories after this news.
17: BBC News with Danielle Yawovetska. The US Defense Department says the war with Iran has led to shortfalls in munitions, contradicting President Trump's assertion that munitions are virtually unlimited. The report says that the Pentagon is now working to streamline procurement processes, as Gary O'Donoghue reports from Washington.
18: The Inspector General says more than $22 billion was spent on munitions alone in the first 4 months of the war. Just weeks ago, President Trump insisted the United States had massive quantities of munitions and was producing weapons at unprecedented rates. The report also details nearly $200 million of damage done to diplomatic facilities across the region, coming on top of recent comments from the acting Navy Secretary, who said the headquarters of the Fifth Fleet in Bahrain had been blown to hell.
17: The chief executive of the AI chipmaker NVIDIA has said there's no need for new laws on artificial intelligence. Jensen Huang is one of several tech bosses speaking at a conference in California amid growing calls for companies to slow down the pace of development. Mr. Huang said AI companies should be left to assess the safety of their products, but other AI leaders disagree, and the US Senator Bernie Sanders has called on President Trump and his Chinese counterpart Xi Jinping to sign a treaty to pause development of advanced AI to avoid potentially catastrophic consequences.
19: Today, AI models can already escape human control, commit felonies by hacking into other computers, and create viruses that have never been seen before.
17: Lithuania's defense minister has told the BBC he considers NATO to be at war with Russia because of recent attacks blamed on Moscow. Robertas Kaunas was speaking after NATO jets shot down a drone over Lithuania, though he didn't confirm it had been launched by Russia. He said Europe and NATO needed to show they would protect their people to deter further Russian escalation.
20: Unfortunately, we are in war with Russia because Russia already making attack in Germany, in Leipzig, all the attacks also related to Russia. We need to stand still and move even further to show that we have muscles. We can protect our people and all Europe, and we will protect.
17: President Trump has announced that the board of the Kennedy Center has agreed to shut down the building for safety reasons. He said planned renovations would only go ahead if the courts approved his move to change its name. His announcement came shortly after a judge again ruled that his name cannot be added onto the famed arts institution's exterior. 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
21: From KALW News in San Francisco, I'm Suni Khalid with a regional news update. San Francisco School District still doesn't have an AI policy. While it comes up with one, schools are setting their own rules. KALW's Julia Haney has more.
22: When you ask San Francisco students whether they're allowed to use AI for schoolwork, they each have a different answer. Hazen Chan, who goes to Presidio Middle, says,
23: "It varies even from teacher to teacher. Like, I have a teacher who lets us use AI grammar checkers, and I have some teachers who just, like, say no AI ever."
22: Chan wishes there was a clear policy.
23: Once a teacher says that you can use some AI, there's some kids who are bound to just like take that as a free-for-all and use AI just to write their assignments.
22: At San Francisco International, students' first drafts have to be with a pen and paper. At Lowell, some teachers allow AI as long as students disclose it. Sometimes that means linking to a transcript of the conversation that they had with a chatbot. KLW requested AI policies from all district high schools, but none of them sent one. A district representative did not answer questions about why it's gone this long without a wider policy or how it's advising schools in the meantime. The district says generative AI programs are blocked on school-issued computers, but Chan at Presidio Middle says he can still access Claude on his computer.
23: They blocked ChatGPT, but besides that, I don't know any other AI sites that are actually, like, blocked.
22: This debate extends beyond how students use AI in schoolwork. Some parents only want their kids learning from humans. And teachers are worried about job security, but they know that as their students grow up alongside this technology, understanding how to use it will matter. The district is in the process of writing its AI policy. The school board will vote on it in March. In San Francisco, I'm Julia Haney. KALW News.
21: 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I'm Suni Khalid.
8: 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Partly cloudy today. It is 66 degrees in San Francisco. Good afternoon. I'm Marla Davies. It's 2:06 and time for All Things Considered.
0: From NPR News, this is All Things Considered. I'm Juana Summers.
13: And I'm Scott Detrow. Depending on who you ask, AI could unlock the true power of humanity or threaten humanity itself. Lately, both messages are coming from the same people. The CEOs of AI companies are raising louder and louder warnings about the technology's potential dangers as they continue developing advanced AI. With so much in the hands of big tech CEOs, we figured it is a good moment to talk to someone who very much understands that point of view. Microsoft co-founder Bill Gates, who now chairs the Gates Foundation. I'll note here, the Gates Foundation is a financial supporter of NPR. Today, it announced over $1 billion to expand access to AI tools in order to tackle social inequities. While at the same time, Bill Gates himself is warning that AI could turn out to be, quote, the worst source of injustice ever. Bill Gates, welcome back to All Things Considered.
2: Thank you.
13: Since we've heard so many apocalyptic scenarios this week, I want to start with a concrete example from you of how you think AI tools could help lift people from poverty.
2: Well, the Gates Foundation, the majority of its work is helping low-income countries in health, agriculture, and education. So AI, for example, if you take a farmer, it can take your photos of your crops, you know, tell you what's going on with the disease. It can give you weather data that you never had before. It can tell you about your soil and what fertilizers you should use. And it'll understand the market prices and when you should store your crop and when you should sell it. And so it's been phenomenal to see that already hundreds of thousands of farmers in Asia and Africa are using the AI-based tools to make themselves way more productive than before.
13: Mm-hmm. You talk about those in your writing that you've recently published. You also raise really serious specific concerns. And some of the things that you are flagging are a little different than some of the things we've heard in recent days. You're not just talking about models going rogue, cyber attacks, things like that. You're talking about society-wide inequities. Can you walk us through some of these specific scenarios that you have become worried about?
2: Well, I think everybody's taxonomy of the concerns is pretty much the same. There's, you know, the biosecurity, cybersecurity. There's the job market and how AI, including future humanoid robots, will affect the job market. There's the psychosocial effects of kids or even adults having a dependence on the AI for their relationships. And finally, there's the issue of control. Will the AIs either be under control of bad people or out of human control in a way that's detrimental to all of humanity? And so, believe it or not, we have to address all of those challenges. Mm-hmm. that I call that minimizing the bad while we accelerate the very positive things. And so the billion-dollar announcement from the Gates Foundation, where we're going to make sure African languages are very highly accurate, which they're not yet today, that's about accelerating the good uses of AI into health, agriculture, and education.
13: Given that, what was your response when President Trump said earlier this week that he did not see a role for the federal government regulating it? And he said, the only control are guardrails, and this is a quote, that AI needs is a strong and smart, high IQ president.
2: I wish it was that simple. This is a technology that was not developed really with government R&D. And so unlike rockets and nuclear weapons, where the government has tons of people who understand how quickly it's moving, here, the federal government, as big and as smart as it is really playing catch up. And so they have to deepen their expertise in biosecurity and cybersecurity. My memo was a rallying cry that people in universities, people in nonprofits, and the government get more engaged in how we accelerate the good and minimize the bad. So I think as the U.S. government deepens its expertise, the message to the president will be these are in fact very, very serious problems that should not be taken lightly.
13: And in the meantime, the main focus is on whether the AI giants self-regulate. And that's something I was interested to hear your take on, because I think you probably understand the Sam Altmans and the Dario Amodeos more than anybody else in the world. If an outsider had warned you to slow down when you were building Microsoft in the 80s and 90s, would you have listened?
2: Well, fortunately, you know, nobody ever said that Microsoft Word, you know, was a problem because somebody could type something rude or a ransom note, you know. Yes, it is very surprising that in my comments on AI, I am saying this is a case where going full speed ahead is not the complete answer. My whole life, I've always said, you know, more PCs, more internet. You know, I believe innovation can solve almost every problem. But this is such a dual-sided technology that here, some degree of slowing down may be important. And I think the industry is not the issue here. The issue is getting all of the rest of society who really controls these trade-offs to get them up to speed. And so that without reducing the good stuff significantly, we can make sure to minimize those five all significant areas of potential harm.
13: I did want to ask, as we talk about these potential solutions, I did felt like I need to ask you about your association in the past with Jeffrey Epstein, because the Gates Foundation has been such a major player on policy. I'm wondering if you are concerned, if you feel like its ability to impact these future conversations, to be in the room to make decisions, was harmed in any way by this association.
2: Well, certainly I'm very regretful that I spent time with Epstein. I really appreciated the opportunity to go in front of the Congress and go through, you know, meeting by meeting during that three-year period that ended in 2014, what my interactions with him were. You know, I made it clear what I did do. I did spend time with him, which was a mistake. You know, I never had a social relationship, went to an island, made any payments. So I, you know, people should look at that. There are many reasons, you know, I am a billionaire who's benefited from technology, you know, so hopefully I'm just one voice of many, but I tried in my memo to say, yeah, you can say that I'm not the perfect messenger, although I'm not sure who is.
13: And on AI, whether it's preventing the worst or putting the guardrails in place or making sure it's distributed in a broader way, how much time do you think we have to get these changes in place before it's too late?
2: I think the sooner we say that models need to not be usable by bioterrorists, the better. The threshold of being capable of aiding bioattacks and cyber attacks that is being crossed right now. And I know that the models that will come out later this year are far more powerful. And so there really isn't time to spare.
13: That was Bill Gates, philanthropist and entrepreneur. Thank you so much for talking to us.
2: Thank you.
1: The Trump administration's crackdown on immigrant truckers hit a possible speed bump today. An appeals court panel in Washington, D.C. heard arguments about a regulation that blocks many legal immigrants from getting commercial driver's licenses. Critics say it's really about forcing immigrant drivers off the road. NPR's Joel Rose reports.
3: For a year, the Trump administration has targeted immigrant truckers in the name of safety, after deadly crashes involving foreign-born drivers in Florida and California. Here's Transportation Secretary Sean Duffy last month.
4: If you're here illegally and you can't speak the language and you're not well-trained, you don't deserve to be in a big rig driving on American roads, endangering American citizens.
3: To be clear, states are already blocked from giving commercial driver's licenses to anyone in the U.S. illegally. But this crackdown is catching legal immigrants, too. The regulation that's being challenged in court today would deny commercial driver's licenses to many immigrants with temporary legal status and valid work permits, including asylum seekers as well as DACA recipients. By the DOT's own estimate, nearly 200,000 immigrants could lose their licenses and, critics say, their livelihoods.
5: This could be devastating.
3: Mansimran Singh Kalo owns a small trucking company in Virginia. He was one of several dozen supporters who gathered near the courthouse on Pennsylvania Avenue today to show their solidarity with immigrant truckers. Colon questions the Trump administration's intentions.
5: They are 100% scapegoating. The goal wasn't safety. The ramifications are not safety. Safety is not the topic here. The topic is scapegoating, boogeymanning.
3: This is the DOT's second attempt to stop many legal immigrants from getting commercial driver's licenses. The first was blocked in court. The new rule faced skepticism today when a three-judge panel from the D.C. Circuit Court of Appeals heard the case. They had tough questions for Justice Department lawyer Simon Jerome.
24: The problem, I think, Your Honor, is that it's unreasonable to expect a state agency to interpret that. I think it's important.
25: Why? You're expecting employers to interpret it. Are state agencies not as smart as employers?
24: I don't think that's right, Your Honor. So the rule...
3: The DOT argues the new rule is needed because state DMVs can't evaluate the driving records of immigrants who have not been thoroughly vetted. But the administration's critics disagree. They say there is no evidence that foreign-born drivers are less safe than U.S. citizens. And they're urging the court to block this rule, just like the administration's first attempt. Joel Rose, NPR News, Washington.

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1: Hey, it's Hannah Baba, host of Cross Currents. 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
2: On the next Fresh Air, President Trump's son-in-law, Jared Kushner, has said, peace deals are like real estate deals. He's involved with both. As a U.S. special envoy negotiating peace plans while working on private business deals with some of the same countries. We talk with The New Yorker's Dexter Filkins about his story, Jared Kushner's Dollar Diplomacy. 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
3: This American Life is also later today at 4 o'clock. Partly cloudy skies in San Francisco today. It is 66 degrees. 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
8: 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I'm Juana Summers.
0: And I'm Scott Detrow. Over the last 3 years, a record number of Israelis have been leaving their country as the wars multiply and Israeli politics shift right. Next month's elections, which will determine whether Prime Minister Benjamin Netanyahu stays in power, could also decide whether those who left return or the exodus continues. NPR's Eleanor Beardsley reports.
9: My name is Chagai Agmon-Sneer. I was born in Israel. My mother also was born in Palestine because it was before 48. My father came from Lithuania just before the Holocaust. He and another two of the family are the only ones who survived.
10: But at the age of 65, this former brain researcher who worked to encourage dialogue between Jewish and Arab communities in Jerusalem has left his country for good. He speaks to me from his new home in Italy.
9: We learn Italian, di nuovo, for us it's totally new, beautiful language.
10: Agmon-Sneer says he was always an optimist, but things deteriorated in recent years. Even before the war with Hamas, he says Israel was shifting right, with what he calls neo-fascist religious parties being elected to parliament. In 2022, Prime Minister Benjamin Netanyahu tried to undermine the independence of the Israeli judiciary, a move that drew massive protests. Then, in October 2023, came the Hamas attack. Agmon-Sneer says Israel was justified in responding, but he feared it would go too far.
9: Unfortunately, this is exactly what happened. The response, it had so much part of revenge into it, documented revenge by all people, by soldiers who put themselves in video and show the revenge, by officers, by the heads of the army, by the main politicians of the coalition who was talking about doing crimes against humanity as something standard that they want to do.
10: Israel says it is acting in self-defense and categorically denies any charges of war crimes. But Agmon-Sneer says the country has become poisoned and he had to leave. He is not alone. Statistics show a significant increase in the number of Israelis leaving their country in the last 3 years.
11: Hi. Hello.
12: Hi.
11: Eleanor.
10: I meet economist Itay Attar, one of the authors of a study by researchers at Tel Aviv University, which shows immigration of people leaving for at least 12 months was up 50% over the past 3 years. Around 50,000 Israelis have departed each year. Attar says it's also significant who is leaving.
11: We see that there's a big jump among physicians, tech people, academics, and this is a big concern because the Israeli economy is pretty much based on human capital. And if we are missing and those people are leaving, this could be a big blow to the economy, to the future of the Israeli state.
10: On a top floor of a glass and steel building in a Tel Aviv business district, I meet lawyer Liam Schwartz, who helps tech experts relocate to the U.S.
12: This is beautiful view of Tel Aviv. You can see how much it's growing also.
10: His high-rise looks out over glittering buildings and the Mediterranean Sea. Yet Schwartz says there's a river of Israelis leaving. He says high-tech workers serve heavily in the Army Reserves, and after nearly 3 years of war, they are tired and scared for their families.
12: Israelis have, as you know, just traditionally been able to put up with a lot of militarization, service in the army, that kind of thing. And when your child enlists to the IDF, it's actually a source of pride. But it's a new situation here.
10: Israelis are also heading to places like Japan, Thailand, and countries across Europe, where because of family killed in the Holocaust, many are able to get second passports. Travel agent Tali Tepperberg has many young techie clients. She says they can work from anywhere and they're not coming back.
13: It's not a future for young people. We Israelis are very hardworking. We know how to make money, how to work, but you need peaceful life.
10: Tel Aviv University's Attar says the stakes are huge for October's election, which will decide whether Netanyahu stays or goes.
11: Many people are waiting, in a sense, for the outcomes of the elections. And if things won't change, many people are really considering seriously to leave. And furthermore, those who are outside won't come back, for sure.
10: Agmon Sneer says he will continue the struggle, but from Italy.
9: What we have now in Israel is fascist parties that are getting legitimacy. I don't see how Israel can save itself.
10: And if it does, he says, it will be well beyond his lifetime. Eleanor Beardsley, NPR News.
14: Time now for My Unsung Hero, our series from the team at the Hidden Brain Podcast. My Unsung Hero tells the stories of people whose kindness left a lasting impression on someone else. Today's story comes from T.U. Joe. In the late 90s, Joe's family immigrated from the U.S. Immigrated to the U.S. from Taiwan. Joe was 11 years old and didn't speak any English. The language barrier and cultural differences isolated him from his classmates.
15: As an 11-year-old in this new school, I felt many times sitting in the classroom, very much alone, even though I was flanked by students left and right. But there I was, unable to even express the need to request to go to the bathroom. So I would take that anxiety home quite often whenever I speak with my parents, but they didn't really know what to do. And that added to my loneliness, very much so. But thankfully, the school paired me up with a fellow 11-year-old or 12-year-old student. And what we would do is he would take me to the school library, and amongst all the other kids who are sitting and talking and reading books, we would sit at a quiet corner of the library. He would take out a thick deck of cards, and on one side of the cards were pictures of rudimentary things like buses, pencil, and on the other side, the word itself. He would then quiz me day after day. And as an 11-year-old boy, I felt at times very impatient with the lessons. Coming from Taiwan, back then I was obviously fluent, but now I'm learning how to spell pencil, how to say bus. So I was very self-conscious from that end. But whenever I felt anxious, I've always remembered the calm and the grace that my buddy showed throughout our sessions. He would pull me back gently and encourage me to keep going. And thinking back as an adult, the level of maturity and grace that he exhibited as a 11, 12-year-old boy is just inspiring. And the fact that he's willing to sit with a fellow student who is very much not the coolest kid in the class, but yet being willing to be there for me at such a vulnerable but fundamental stage in my life, I feel so much gratitude to him. And if I were to see him again, I would just thank him from the bottom of my heart. The amazing difference that he has made at such a critical stage of my journey.
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0: 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I'm Scott Detrow.
14: And I'm Juana Summers. Turkey has an interesting financial problem. It's a tradition to gift gold for life milestones.
0: It's also a tradition to save it, which means
18: it's not being lent out to businesses. And also, a good chunk of the gold has to be imported every year, which adds to the current account deficit.
14: Now news.
19: Live from NPR News in Culver City, California, I'm Dwayne Brown. FBI Director Kash Patel was on Capitol Hill today testifying before the Senate Judiciary Committee. He touted the drop in violent crime under the Trump administration while also confirming that the FBI is sending crisis coordinators to election polling sites this November. But Patel refused to answer concerns from Democrats on the panel, including Senator Peter Welch of Vermont.
20: So you are sending
21: we have election crisis coordinators manned at all 56 field offices.
20: All right.
21: Election integrity is of paramount importance. This FBI is not going to shy away
20: from that effort.
19: FBI Director Patel also faced sharp criticism from Democrats over his firing of veteran FBI agents and his handling of the Epstein files. Today, the Supreme Court also ruled against the administration's efforts to change voting by mail requirements before the midterms. Canada's Prime Minister Mark Carney held a special summit urging scores of business leaders there to invest up to $1 trillion in the country. Dan Karpinchuk reports this comes as the trade war with the U.S. ratchets up.
22: As Carney moves to lessen Canada's dependence on the United States, he's already diversified international relationships, reaching trade and defense agreements with dozens of countries, some of them in Europe. On the weekend, he made it clear that he's not seeking membership in the European Union, but does want deeper trade, defense, and strategic ties on top of what has already been achieved. Also on the agenda will likely be talks about pacts that include critical minerals, Arctic security, digital commerce, and AI. Carney will attend the annual State of the European Union address this week and has been invited to speak to the 27-member European Parliament in Strasbourg, France, on Thursday. For NPR News, I'm Dan Karpinchuk in Toronto.
19: You're listening to NPR News. Saudi Arabia issued missile alert warnings as Iran-backed Houthi rebels claim the Saudis launched dozens of airstrikes against them. The UN says at least 8 civilians were killed in the past few days. NPR's Aya Batraoui has more.
16: The Houthis took control of Yemeni coastal areas along a Red Sea shipping corridor and are now fighting Saudi-backed groups for control of Yemen's western governorate of Taiz. The Houthis have also fired at Saudi Arabia, which reports dozens of civilians wounded. The fighting is going both ways, with the Houthis saying Saudi Arabia launched more than 50 airstrikes on Monday in support of Yemeni government forces and allied tribes, and they say more airstrikes killed 3 people, 2 of them children, on Tuesday. The United Nations says tens of thousands of people have been displaced by the fighting in Yemen and that aid supplies are critically low. Aya Boltraoui, NPR News, Dubai.
19: After a federal judge blocked efforts to add President Trump's name back to the Kennedy Center today, the board voted to immediately close the facility over financial issues. A judge also ruled the board cannot rename the physical grounds around the iconic performing arts venue in Washington. The Kennedy Center board, mostly appointed by President Trump, said using his name is crucial to any efforts to restore the center's finances. On Wall Street, stocks finished lower across the board ahead of the Fed's decision tomorrow on interest rates. Oil prices continue to climb. This is NPR.
3: Coming up on All Things Considered, at the Emmys, the Pitts and Widow's Bay took home big wins. There were some beautiful moments and awkward jokes and surprises, too. More on that on the way, along with Gaza Corner coming up at 2:44.

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Host Jeff Hayden and guests cover a wide variety of legal topics and issues, from tax tips to landlord-tenant issues, discrimination and workers' rights on the job, as well as broader constitutional issues. 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

0: bottlenecks in supply chains, and generated a price tag that's already well over $30 billion. NPR national security correspondent Greg Myrie is here with us now. Hey.
1: Hi, Iwana.
0: So, Greg, tell us who produced these reports and what else can you tell us about the findings?
1: So, the Congressional Budget Office produced one and the others by the Pentagon's Inspector General, and both of these are independent and nonpartisan. And one, a couple things jumped out at me. Both reports provided details on the extensive damage to U.S. bases and military equipment that the Pentagon has been very reluctant to talk about. The Pentagon Inspector General report said, quote, Iranian strikes damaged and destroyed hundreds of buildings and structures at U.S. bases. And then it listed eight separate countries in the region where this has happened. Also, around 60 U.S. aircraft have been damaged or destroyed. About half of these are Reaper drones, which cost at least $30 million apiece. But a lot of manned aircraft as well, about a dozen refueling aircraft, several fighter planes. And we should remember, in past wars, the Pentagon held multiple briefings every week. And we might get this kind of information, but briefings have been extremely rare under Defense Secretary Pete Hegseth.
0: Right. Well, Greg, what do these new reports say specifically about the cost of the war so far?
1: Yeah, you know, they've actually been pretty similar to what we have been hearing. The Congressional Budget Office put the number at $38 billion so far. The Pentagon Inspector General came up with more than $33 billion. And these sets of numbers bracket the figure of $37 billion that Hegseth gave back in July. So just a couple caveats here. All three figures use slightly different cutoff dates, so they really do seem to be pretty much on the same page when you allow for that. But they did not factor in the cost of rebuilding these damaged bases. And two expenditures really dominate. Weapons accounted for more than $20 billion of the spending, and then all those plane flights transporting troops and material to the region and then carrying out thousands of airstrikes. That cost more than $10 billion, according to the Congressional Budget Office. Now, all the spending is already driving inflation for Americans and will continue to do so. The CBO predicts inflation will be about a half percentage point higher in the first part of next year than it would be without the war.
0: And the Trump administration, what's the response been there?
1: Yeah, the Pentagon hasn't said anything. Now, the president did go on Truth Social yesterday before these reports came out, and he said the U.S. was, quote, producing more exquisite and elite weapons than at any time in our history. Hmm. And, you know, Hegseth and military officials have said repeatedly they think they have all the resources they need. But both these reports said the U.S. was burning through certain weapons, like Patriot interceptor missiles that the CBO says the military may have used up 2/3 of them and they can't be replaced quickly. And the U.S. still has large stockpiles of many weapons, but the reports indicate the Iran war has strained some munitions, particularly these high-end defensive weapons.
0: And Greg, I do want to ask, because you mentioned Hegseth, today Republican Congressman Thomas Massie of Kentucky, he introduced an impeachment resolution against the defense secretary. What's your read on this?
1: Yeah, you know, it's really symbolic and not substantive at this point. Massie alleged that Hegseth has waged the Iran war illegally because there was no authorization from Congress, and this was one of eight charges he leveled at Hegseth. But in practical terms, there's no sign this will go anywhere. Republicans control both houses. They have no desire to accuse Hegseth and the Trump administration of botching the war with an election on the way.
0: NPR's Greg Myrie, thanks as always.
1: Sure thing, Juana.
2: In Turkey, gold is gifted throughout life's major milestones. Stashing it safely at home is also a time-honored practice. Turks have long safeguarded their fortunes as a hedge against the country's volatile economy. But officials say all that gold hoarding is hurting Turkey's financial future. NPR's Hadil Alşalçı reports from Istanbul.
3: It's early at the Mahmut Paşa Yokuşu market in the heart of Istanbul. Store owners call out their wares as shoppers dart in and out, snatching up everything from kitchen gadgets to blankets to wedding dresses. Bride-to-be Nafisa Asker says she's having to find six outfits that she'll change into over her days-long wedding this September. I'm trying to find the one I'll wear during my wedding photo shoot, she says. Along with the dresses, the 23-year-old says she can't wait to get the staple of Turkish wedding gifts. Gold. We'll share the gold as a couple to support our new life together, she says. Historically, the gold was sometimes financial insurance for wives who didn't work. Selva Demirap is an economist and used to work for the Turkish Federal Reserve.
4: If everything goes south,

0: You still have your golf that is gifted to you during your wedding, and that will be your lifetime savings.
1: Over his 50 years as a gold seller at Istanbul's historic Grand Bazaar, Mehmet Yildirim Turk has seen a lot of brides. He's sitting in his cramped store inside the bazaar, counting gold coins on his glass countertop. A fan blows hot air around as he explains why so many people hold on tight to their gold. It's a vital tool for Turks. It helps protect them, especially from inflation, he says. Inflation is a chronic problem here. Turkey has one of the highest rates in the world, now hovering around 31% annually. Daily living costs have become more expensive. In contrast, gold is less volatile and prices are at an all-time high. Yildirim Turk says stashing their gold is literally a financial cushion for Turks. We call it yastık altı, which translates to gold under the pillow. The finance minister says there's almost 5,000 tons of gold stored in Turkish households today. That amounts to about $600 billion, according to the governor of the Central Bank of Turkey. And that's a lot of money kept idle, says economist Demirap.
0: It's not being lent out to businesses. And also, a good chunk of the gold has to be imported every year, which adds to the current account deficit. So it's capital that's parked rather than working.
1: And if all that money went back into the banks, she says regulators could have a chance to do their job and restore consumer confidence.
0: There is going to be more trust in the economy. There is going to be more investment. And eventually, that would lead to more jobs and less unemployment.
1: Turkish President Recep Tayyip Erdogan has been trying for years to get citizens to deposit their physical gold into the banks, like during this 2023 speech to his cabinet.
2: Bunun ne benim milletimin kendisine...
1: This brings no benefit to either my people themselves or to my state, he says. Erdogan's increasingly strong-handed economic policies haven't helped either. He's fired 6 central bank heads over the last 7 years. Back in the Grand Bazaar, gold seller Yildirim Turk says mistrust of Turkey's banks runs very deep these days.
3: Fakat vatandaşta güven sağlayamadıkları için...
1: The gold just isn't coming out from under their pillows, he says. The government just hasn't been able to provide that confidence yet, he adds. Bride-to-be Nafisa Asker, shopping for her dresses, says she won't be putting any of her gifted gold in the bank. She says it's not going under a pillow, but will definitely be hidden in a box at home. Hedil Alşalçı, NPR News, Istanbul.

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1: This is Gaza Corner. Every week, we talk to an expert, community organizer, or eyewitness to learn about people impacted by some of the worst political violence and suppression from the Middle East and beyond. Our guest is Donna Baranski-Walker, the longtime executive director of Rebuilding Alliance, which among its ongoing projects is building shelters called Gaza Darna Transitional Shelters, a critical step beyond living in tents. Donna, you've been the executive director for many, many years. And as a disclaimer, years ago, I was part of the board of a Rebuilding Alliance. And one of the things I've kind of been amazed at, and it's almost you have to be this way, but it just still doesn't mean people can do it or it's easy. You have to think outside the box if you are an NGO working in Gaza.
2: Oh, yeah. Every day.
1: Every day.
2: It's the housing that's critical now. I think this is the time when you really plan for winter.
1: There's no such thing as having a tent that can protect you in winter, let alone practically any other time, but particularly in winter.
2: And especially because the sun is hot and the tents degrade through the summer. So by the time the winds pick up, they'll just be ripped to shreds. But we've presented now our Gaza Darna shelter systems to the State Department. They said they recognize the problem entirely, but whether they can move forward on anything on this, it really doesn't look very certain. We'll do our best. We created our five Darna shelters. And of course, like 750,000 families need shelters. So we did our best to start with our prototyping. How do you first choose anyone in the midst of this? Well, we figured, all right, let's start by choosing someone who owns their own land. And in part because who's issuing building permits even at this time? You know, what government is there in place to make this work? So if they own their own land, they could make their own decisions. It would turn out to be a family that I knew, that I'd worked with before, and five family members, so five different shelters were created. We decided to design with the family, making sure that it has steel beams. It has a deep type of aluminum siding, not on the side of the wall, but deep into the ground to protect against pests, you know, anything that would dig into their tent. Making sure it's entirely sealed every which way, especially the water areas near the kitchen and the bathroom, that's interlocking brick. Making sure that there are locking doors and locking windows. That aluminum siding protects in the walls a little bit, you know, not all the way to the top, but pretty far. And so in this, we've helped those families reclaim a sense of place. There's an internal bedroom as well. There's the kitchen and the bathroom.
1: So you've actually finished some of them?
2: Yeah, we finished five, and the families moved in.
1: So what's next?
2: You can't just build them one at a time in the midst of a tent city. Nothing works like that. Either you help everyone in that whole area or you don't. We thought, let's look at social service hubs. Let's organize around that set of clinics, the orphanage, the community kitchen, the women's services center, like put the service agencies at the center and then house all of the service providers and their families.
1: I mean, you're beyond the proof of concept. You have five houses. People have moved in. It's a reality.
2: Yeah, it's doable. And it's doable on local materials.
1: That was Donna Baranski-Walker, Executive Director at Rebuilding Alliance. To support its Gaza Darna Transitional Shelter Project, go to gazagivingcart.org. Thanks to Shireen Adel and Ben Trefney for production assistance. This is Gaza Corner. I'm

0: for starters?
1: We have my bouldering shoes right here. Over here, I have my chalk bucket. This I just use for the chalk, which keeps the moisture out of your hands so you can keep a hold on the rock.
2: That's rock climber Nelson Wu at Mortar Rock Park in the Berkeley Hills.
1: It's a beautiful day. All my friends are having a great time, and I get to climb this wonderful, beautiful route.
3: Come on. Nice, Nelson. Let's go, dude.
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3: 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Yeah, come on.
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2: This is All Things Considered from NPR News. I'm Juana Summers.
5: And I'm Scott Detrow. The TV show Widow's Bay was the big winner at this year's Emmy Awards. The horror comedy picked up 14 trophies. It was also a good night for the hospital drama The Pit. In case you missed the broadcast, NPR's Madalit Del Barco was in the audience and has this recap.
4: Welsh actor Matthew Rhys made history as the first person to win two lead actor Emmys in the same ceremony, the first for his role as a real estate mogul suspected of killing his wife in the thriller The Beast in Me. Rhys picked up his second Emmy for playing the mayor in Widow's Bay, a haunted New England island. It's filled with eccentric characters like his assistant, played by Cato Flynn, and a grizzled fisherman, played by Stephen Root. They both won Emmys. When Rhys picked up his award, he joked about the show's creator.
6: This is purely because of the depraved and twisted mind of Katie Dippold, who... and her genius really does live in the recesses of her disturbed brain.
4: Dippold won the Emmy for writing Widow's Bay, and when her spooky series won for Best Comedy, she gave a shout-out to the show's villain.
7: We'd also like to thank the evil entity on the island that trusted us with its story.
4: The medical series The Pit won 6 Emmys, including for Best Drama. Noah Wiley, who directs and produces and stars as ER Dr. Robbie Rabinovich, won as Best Lead Actor in a Drama.
8: I grew up in L.A. I'm a Hollywood kid. I was raised on a television, and movie theaters were my place of worship. This is all I've ever wanted to do, and this is the only club I've ever wanted to join. Thank you for accepting me.
4: Comedian John Mulaney had introduced Wiley's category with a fun send-up about the bros on TV.
9: This award is for the guys. Just men being men. Finally, something for the fellas.
4: Among the women who won Emmys last night, Rae Seahorn from the post-apocalyptic series Pluribus and Jean Smart from the comedy Hacks. She made history as the first woman to win Best Actress for every season of the show's run. Mariska Hargitay hosted the ceremony, singing and dancing and spoofing her own show, Law & Order SVU, which she's led for 27 seasons. There were some touching moments in the ceremony. Actress Jamie Lee Curtis gave a tearful eulogy to actor Rob Reiner and his wife Michelle, both killed last December. The late comic actor Catherine O'Hara, who died in January, was remembered by her on-screen kids, Dan Levy and Annie Murphy from the TV show Schitt's Creek, and Macaulay Culkin from Home Alone.
10: She was my mom. She was our mama. And by extension, she's all of our mama. By the way, call your mother tonight. For real.
4: The late singer Dolly Parton was honored in song by Reba McEntire and honored with words from Sally Field, who co-starred with her in the 1989 film Steel Magnolias. Field also accepted the Outstanding Lead Actress Award for the movie Remarkably Bright Creatures. She also gave one of the most topical speeches of the evening.
11: We're the arts. We matter. Our voices matter. Our diversity, our unique storytelling matters. We can't let those voices be silenced or compromised or merged.
4: Field has been one of the voices in Hollywood warning about the proposed merger between Paramount and Warner Brothers. And 4 months after his late-night show went off the air, host Stephen Colbert won the Emmy for Best Outstanding Variety Series.
12: We hope you enjoyed the show. We'll catch you all on the flip.
4: Actually, Colbert will be back on TV tonight as a guest on Jimmy Kimmel Live, his first late-night appearance since CBS canceled his show. Madalit Del Barco, NPR News, Los Angeles.
0: Antarctic krill are shrimp-like crustaceans, and they're the lifeblood of the South Pole. They serve as a crucial food source for penguins, seals, and whales, and they recycle nutrients that tiny algae use. Now researchers have discovered a surprising habitat for some of these krill, one that may be worth additional protection. NPR science reporter Ari Daniel has more.
13: Antarctic krill tend to be located in the upper layer of the ocean.
14: They can be found forming swarms and layers right at the surface. You can photograph them from airplanes.
13: Kim Bernard is a biological oceanographer at Oregon State University.
14: And they can also be found at the seafloor at different depths.
13: But Bernard says these deeper observations have been sparse. Then, in late 2024, she was aboard a research cruise off the Antarctic Peninsula. One of her colleagues was using a remotely operated vehicle in a trough some 3,600 feet underwater to study and video record a hydrothermal vent, basically an underwater hot spring.
14: There's extremely hot water coming out of the seafloor, and it's bringing with it metals and sulfides and all sorts of other chemicals.
13: Bernard wasn't studying the vent, but she was eager to observe it nevertheless.
14: While having a little tea break upstairs in the galley, I was watching the big screens showing what was happening.
13: And that's when she saw it, a flicker of movement. It was unmistakably a krill.
14: It's like underwater ballet. It just looks like pirouetting. I pretty much threw the tea in the air and ran down to the control room screaming, "There's krill, there's krill."
13: Krill had never been seen at a hydrothermal vent before. The other research team had planned to sample the vent's geology and microbiology, but they gave Bernard a precious 15 minutes to catch a few specimens.
14: They have like a vacuum that slurps whatever you want to slurp up.
13: The team managed to nab four individual krill, all reproductive females.
14: Very heavily laden with eggs. And to see something like that at a hydrothermal vent is completely opposite to what we would have normally expected.
13: Researchers had thought that females probably released their eggs near the surface over deep water. So Bernard had the handful of krill brought up from the vent and found herself with a single basic question.
14: Why? Why on earth are they down there?
13: Whatever the reason, she figured it must be worth it, since it takes a lot of energy for a little krill to get down that deep. So Bernard compared the stomach contents of the krill she'd collected at the vent to others elsewhere. The four had clearly been feeding on microbes living down there. They'd also accumulated higher levels of metals released by the vent, like manganese.
14: And that's an important mineral for embryo development in crustaceans. And so, you know, if you're a reproductive female krill, potentially that's a reason to go down there.
13: Perhaps repeatedly, and to then stay there for some time. Simeon Hill is a marine ecologist at the British Antarctic Survey who didn't participate in the research.
15: The study shows that krill can make use of hydrothermal vent habitats, but it doesn't provide enough evidence to suggest that they are dependent on these habitats.
13: Still, Hill's reassured that krill can flexibly use different parts of the ocean to live and feed. And he says even though vents are reasonably well guarded from destructive human activities,
15: it makes me think it would be sensible to develop a marine protected area process that allows new vulnerable habitats to be added as they're discovered.
13: Especially if those habitats may be critical to the krill's reproductive cycle. The same vessel later visited another Antarctic hydrothermal vent some 1,000 miles away, and there were reproductive female krill everywhere. Kim Bernard again.
14: It was incredible. So I am sure that this is something that is not just a once-off. And there's more to this than we ever expected.
13: The results appear in the journal Communications Biology. Ari Daniel, NPR News.
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19: Election Day is coming up in November. 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
20: There are a lot of the species that are extinct due to our behavior, not because we had things that we wanted to do in the world and they were in the way.
21: Fears about artificial intelligence are spiking. What could future regulation look like?
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21: I'm Juana Summers.
5: And I'm Scott Detrow. NPR gained rare access to Israeli-controlled territory in southern Lebanon.
21: Villages have been leveled and thousands have been displaced.
22: There were people here, more people. As you can see, it's now sort of a ghost town.
5: And in Louisiana, SpaceX is building a new launch base.
21: Residents nearby worry about what this means for them.
23: Whether you talk about the federal administration or on the state level or the NDAs, whatever it is, the elected leaders aren't telling the people what's coming down to them.
5: And in China, the government wants humanoid robots to join the workforce.
21: First, this news.
24: Live from NPR News in Washington, I'm Ryland Barton. Attorney General Todd Blanche says rising concerns about AI are politically motivated. NPR's Franco Ordonez reports.
25: The attorney general says the reason that AI concerns are drawing so much attention right now is the same reason the president dismisses those concerns as a hoax. Blanche says it's because the midterm elections are less than 2 months away.
26: Every Democrat senator suddenly races to a microphone to talk about AI after being eerily silent for months and months and months. So to talk about the timing of this as being nothing but an effort to influence the midterms, I shouldn't have to say that out loud.
25: Asked about the need for regulations, Blanche says it's not the job of the Justice Department to regulate AI. Indeed, it was highly unusual for the U.S. Attorney General to wade into overtly political matters. Franco Ordonez. NPR News, the White House.
24: Kentucky Republican Congressman Thomas Massie has moved to impeach Secretary of Defense Pete Hegseth over the Iran war. NPR's Eric McDaniel reports the House would have to act on the proposal by Thursday.
27: It was an unexpected start to the legislative day.
28: Impeaching Peter Brian Hegseth, Secretary of Defense, for high crimes and misdemeanors.
27: Congressman Massie, long a thorn in the side of the administration, is on his way out of office after being primaried by a Trump-backed opponent. Massie alleges that Hegseth has waged the war in Iran illegally, in part because the conflict has not been authorized by Congress. Republicans, in theory, have enough votes to defeat the proposal, though it could be a complicated vote for House members in swing districts, seen as an approval of an unpopular war that's driving up cost of living. The party also has some attendance problems. A record number are retiring. Many missed votes Monday night, leaving Democrats at the time with more voting members. Eric McDaniel, NPR News, Washington.
24: The average American family made more money last year than in 2024, while the number of people living in poverty fell. NPR's Scott Horsley reports.
29: The median American family made a little over $87,000 last year. That's up 2.6% from 2024. Families at the top of the income ladder saw bigger gains than those at the bottom. The share of families living in poverty fell slightly to 10.2%. The annual snapshot from the Census Bureau comes as many Americans are wrestling with stubborn inflation that's been rekindled by the war with Iran. Price hikes have been outpacing wage gains for the last 5 months. It was a happier story in 2025 when the typical household saw real improvements in their purchasing power. Analysts caution some of those gains could be eroded in the coming years by cuts to the social safety net. Scott Horsley, NPR News. Washington.
24: The board of the Kennedy Center in Washington, D.C. voted today to close over financial issues. It comes after a federal court once again blocked the board from putting President Trump's name on the performing arts venue without Congress's approval. The board recently wrote in a court document that it's unlikely Trump would support the renovation, quote, without such appropriate recognition. You're listening to NPR News from Washington.
1: From KALW News in San Francisco, I'm Suni Khalid with a regional news update. Yesterday, a San Francisco court judge dismissed all charges against the Stud Alley 18. KALW's Ren Farrell has more.
2: 18 people were arrested on the Saturday night of Pride weekend in June when the party known as Stud Alley was broken up by SFPD. District Attorney Brooke Jenkins charged those arrested with unlawful assembly, failure to comply with a dispersal order, and resisting arrest. But after 2 hours of deliberation on Monday, a judge dismissed all charges.
3: What he concluded is that if there was any resistance at all by any individual defendant, it was very passive resistance.
2: That's Renee Coe, one of the 18 defendants. She said there was a huge sense of relief once the charges were dismissed.
3: You know, it was really difficult sitting in there and hearing our lawyers describe really intense violence and transphobic comments.
2: But Coe says that ultimately this strengthened a sense of solidarity between herself, the other defendants, and the people who came out to support them. In San Francisco, I'm Ren Farrell, KALW News.
1: Members of the San Francisco Board of Supervisors are proposing a pause on new data center approvals. They argue the city needs updated rules to address concerns about water use, energy demand, pollution, noise, and other impacts tied to the rapid growth of artificial intelligence. Supervisor Shimon Walton introduced the ordinance yesterday. The measure is co-sponsored by Connie Chan, Jackie Fielder, and Cheyenne Chin. The proposal would pause city approvals while the Board of Supervisors and Planning Department study the impacts of data centers and develop longer-term rules. Under the current rules, data centers are typically approved through a process that was adopted in 2001. Mission Local reports that there are 15 data centers in San Francisco. If approved, the moratorium would take effect immediately and could remain in place for about 2 years unless extended under state law or replaced by permanent regulations. Find more news online at KALW.org. I'm Suni Khalid.
19: 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Partly sunny today, 65 in San Francisco. It's 306.
0: This is All Things Considered from NPR News. I'm Juana Summers.
6: And I'm Scott Detrow. They call it, quote, the pro-human assembly, a gathering held today in Washington where politicians, celebrities, and religious leaders discussed what to do about artificial intelligence. The meeting comes amid renewed warnings that AI could cause great harm or even destroy humanity. Joining me to help unpack the fears, both existential and otherwise, is NPR's Jeff Brumfiel. Hey, Jeff.
7: Hi, Scott.
6: So today, saw two very unlikely figures in the same room. Vermont Senator Bernie Sanders, an independent, and pro-Trump firebrand Steve Bannon. I guess they are both humans. They have that in common. What do they have to say about AI?
7: Yeah, Bannon and Sanders both talked about the possibility of AI going rogue. My colleague, Kuo Jingnan, was there, and she captured what Sanders had to say.
8: If AI surpasses human intelligence, as many scientists believe could happen, this technology will escape human control with potentially catastrophic consequences.
7: Bannon, for his part, spoke about the arrogance of the people building these systems.
6: Let's rewind a little bit. Over the weekend, the leaders of the big AI companies agreed that development needs to be slowed down. These companies are locked in a tight race right now. There are hundreds of billions of dollars of investment on the line, and it makes it sound like they are really worried. Explain what exactly got them spooked.
7: Yeah, you know, I think a lot of this started earlier in the summer when another AI company called Hugging Face got hacked. And that hack actually came from the OpenAI, the makers of ChatGPT. They were training a bunch of AI agents. These agents were given a test. And as they tried to figure out how to do it, they decided to attempt to steal the answer key from Hugging Face. A group of more than 1,000 agents organized themselves. They even kind of elected a leader called Phase One. Malo Bergen is CEO of a company called the Machine Intelligence Research Institute. He said it was clear the AI was very comfortable with trying to cheat.
4: You see that the agents clearly understood that they were, you know, trying to accomplish or solve the evaluations that they were in a way that wasn't intended, but they just did not seem to care.
7: And this echoes a much bigger risk people have talked about for years with AI. Sometimes it's called the paperclip problem. You know, You imagine an AI who's given a simple task, make paperclips, and everything starts out fine. They build a little factory and they start doing it, but they keep thinking about how to make more paperclips. Then it starts mining iron ore, maybe in huge quantities, destroying the environment or diverting resources from other areas. Eventually, maybe some humans figure out what this AI is doing and try to shut it down, and it decides to get rid of the humans in the name of covering the earth in paperclips. I mean, obviously, Scott, that sounds kind of silly. But these hacks do have some similarities. The AIs kind of maniacally pursued their goal of getting the answer key. They appeared to be aware humans didn't want them hacking into another system, but they went ahead and did it anyway. As Bergen pointed out to me, hacking a $1 billion company is a crime when humans do it, and the AIs just didn't care.
5: Right. So I very much understand why that has people scared. What other factors are going on right now?
7: The other big one is just how fast things are moving. Over the weekend, Dario Amodei, the head of Anthropic, talked about the speed with which AI systems are evolving, and in particular, the fact that AI is now helping to train better AI. That's sometimes called recursive self-improvement. If you fully automate it, some people believe you could end up very quickly developing a super intelligent AI. And, you know, see previous worry, it doesn't really care whether it hurts humans to achieve its goals. And Bergen points out there's already an example of this on planet Earth, and it's actually us. We are super intelligent beings, and that hasn't always been good for other life forms.
4: There are a lot of the species that are extinct due to our behavior, not because we were, you know, trying to cause their extinction, not because we thought they were evil and we were trying to take them out, but because we had things that we wanted to do in the world, and they were in the way.
5: Okay. So this is the prevalent, loudest concern right now. At the same time, though, Jeff, there are people out there who do not think an apocalypse is inevitable. What is the counter argument to all of this doomerism?
7: Yeah, I mean, I think the counter argument is this is more of an engineering problem than an existential risk. Yesterday, Jensen Huang, the CEO of NVIDIA, which makes all the chips for all this AI stuff, he was on a podcast called All In, and he said he could see why the AI companies are freaking out.
9: They're building their company, they're building their culture, they're building the technology, they're building engineering, they're building products all at the same time. And so I can understand it's a little bit hair on fire.
7: But he said he really thought these hacks were fixable problems, so these companies could contain their AI and keep it from causing trouble.
9: I would bet you money that in every single one of those cases is within their control in the future to prevent it.
7: You know, for now, this AI remains mainly in the computers, and Huang feels like, you know, we have lots of new technology. In the past, we've been able to control it. It can be scary. It can be unpredictable, but it's just tech. We got this.
5: Let's bring this back to the event we first started talking about. You've got Steve Bannon on the far right and Bernie Sanders on the far left, and they are both saying we need regulation. And yet regulation seems unlikely. Where are we with that?
7: Yeah, I mean, regulation is such a tough problem. Part of it is that engineers don't really understand how AI works or even exactly how the training yields the results it does. So it's kind of hard to know where you regulate. Still, everyone seems to agree some sorts of rules and oversight need to be established and quickly. I mean, even if you don't think that there's this existential risk, AI is being used to create deepfake images for harassment and scams. People are having unhealthy relationships with chatbots. It's getting very good at hacking. And it, you know, people can direct it to hack. It doesn't always need to do it on its own. So there's plenty to worry about and plenty to think about putting constraints on. One model that I've heard sort of talked about that I think is interesting is think about like the airlines, right? We have federal regulators all over the world regulating the airlines, but we also have industry-led organizations trying to make sure airplanes are safe because in the end, you know, if airlines or AI aren't safe, no one's going to want to use them.
6: That is NPR's Jeff Brumfield. Thanks so much.
7: Thank you.
21: A region of coastal marshes and small towns in Louisiana will now be home to what Elon Musk says will be a $100 billion SpaceX launch base. Republican Governor Jeff Landry and state lawmakers waived regulations helping to get the project there. And as Drew Hawkins of the Gulf States Newsroom reports, residents nearby say they were kept in the dark about what it will mean for them.
10: Little downtown Abbeville, Louisiana is blocked off for an invitation-only event. The biggest spaceport in the world is about to be announced. The announcement comes with an action movie-style video showing Elon Musk, SpaceX's owner, landing in a helicopter near Pecan Island on Louisiana's coastline. He's greeted by Louisiana Governor Jeff Landry, surrounded by wetlands.
11: What do you think?
12: Great. Yeah, it seems perfect.
10: SpaceX says the $100 billion spaceport it's building will launch thousands of rockets a year, adding to launch sites in Texas and Florida. It's part of the company's plans for expanding its satellite internet business and data centers in space. The state promises 3,000 new jobs in Louisiana over the next decade.
12: I think Starbase is cool.
11: Yeah, I love it.
12: Starbase, Louisiana.
13: All right, heard it here first.
11: Yeah, we can't wait to serve y'all the first pot of gumbo.
10: After the video, Landry takes the stage in Abbeville. He thanks state lawmakers, many who signed non-disclosure agreements, or NDAs, related to Project Osprey. That's the code name for the SpaceX project. The legislature passed new laws that exempt aerospace facilities from property taxes, like other industries in the state, and adding protection for aerospace from liability and nuisance claims related to noise and sonic booms. The NDAs prevented public officials from discussing the project. They've become common for deals under Landry, something I asked him about when he came off stage and talked to reporters.
14: Why not do these projects transparently? Why all the NDAs?
11: Well, again, you think I want Texas to steal my thunder? You think I want other states to know what we're working on?
10: About 30 miles away is Pecan Island. Gabe Giffen, known as Gator Gabe in his outdoor education classes, takes me on a boat through the marshes where the spaceport will be. Nesting shorebirds, alligators, we even see some deer in the marsh grass. Giffen says the SpaceX project had been nothing but rumors for months. Then, a few weeks ago, white X's appeared on the roads, markers for helicopters surveying the land from the air.
23: Whether you talk about the federal administration or on the state level, or the NDAs, whatever it is, the elected leaders aren't telling the people what's coming down to them.
10: The company plans for the site to launch Starship, the largest rocket ever made, maybe 30 times a day here. Giffen worries about how that will impact local wildlife. This area is on the Mississippi Flyway. It's basically a highway for migratory birds heading south for the winter.
23: And then where we're at, this is the last ledge they leap off of, if you will. They're going to feed up, power up on those beaches, and fly to Central or South America next.
10: SpaceX officials said at the announcement that the rockets will scare off the birds at first, but they'll come back. Something locals doubt.
15: Why would the birds come back? They're smarter than us in some ways.
10: Brooke Broussard is a bartender from Pecan Island who watched the SpaceX announcement on a live stream. She gets choked up when I asked about what Pecan Island means to her.
15: This is my source in a lot of ways. You know, literally my life source, where I came from, where I was conceived. And I find a lot of strength here. And I find a lot of strength in my family history here.
10: She's worried SpaceX rockets and their impact will end a way of life here. People who hunt, fish, and build their culture around the outdoors.
15: And I don't want the story to just be Elon Musk came and conquered. You know, I want the other stories to be told.
10: SpaceX officials say construction is set to begin by the end of next year, and the first launch is planned for 2029. For NPR News, I'm Drew Hawkins in Pecan Island, Louisiana.

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1: And coming up on All Things Considered, a judge ruled that the Kennedy Center's board may not put Trump's name back on the building, saying such a change needs congressional approval. 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
2: I started out in clandestine photography. 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
1: You can hear The Moth tomorrow night at 7 o'clock here at KALW. 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Turkey and cheese sandwich. 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The sides are salad and fruit. Now we return to All Things Considered. I'm Marla Davies. Good afternoon. It's 3:20.
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0: It's All Things Considered from NPR News. I'm Scott Detrow.
5: And I'm Juana Summers. It has been a big day in Kennedy Center news. The board today voted to close the historic Arts Center, citing safety concerns. And just minutes before that meeting started, a federal judge ruled for a second time that the board of directors cannot put President Trump's name on the building without the approval of Congress. NPR culture correspondent Anastasia Siolkas is with us now. Hey there.
6: Hey there.
5: Feeling a little bit like Groundhog Day. You and I were just talking yesterday about the board's arguments in favor of closing. Tell us what's behind the decision.
6: So the board has been arguing that the Kennedy Center is in dire straits, both financially and structurally. The center's administration has also been saying the main building is structurally unsafe and that the institution's money situation is so poor that it will not be able to meet payroll or pay maintenance contracts within weeks. I think, Juana, it's really helpful to remember that most of the current Kennedy Center board members are Trump allies who were picked by the president, who of course now also serves as its chairman. And those members include folks like former Attorney General Pam Bondi, Fox host Laura Ingraham, and Dana Kraft, the wife of New England Patriots owner Robert Kraft. These are people very close to Trump.
5: And to make sure I have the timing right, this came right after the judge's ruling?
6: Right on the heels. Judge Christopher Cooper essentially repeated a previous ruling of his. He made that back when the board tried to rename the arts institution as the Trump Kennedy Center. And in today's ruling, Cooper wrote, quote, simply put, defendants cannot install memorials for President Trump or anyone or anything else at the Kennedy Center without Congress's blessing. He also decided the board cannot rename the physical grounds of the Arts Center. They wanted to call it the President Donald J. Trump Plaza.
5: So is there anything here still left to decide? And what do we know about the timeline?
6: So President Trump announced today, and the board repeated this post he made on Truth Social, saying that the center will close immediately. Kennedy Center officials have not replied to our other questions, however, but As it stands, there were very few events on the calendar. Most of the staff were already either fired or had left. The board has been signposting their desire to close for months now, so the Kenny Center was down to a skeletal version of itself already. Now, a small, fairly recently opened extension called The Reach will remain open, but that's pretty minimal. Because, you know, ticket sales had plummeted, many prominent artists had already canceled their plans and appearances. They said the center had become just too politicized under Trump. Mm-hmm. And in his decision, Judge Cooper did leave one element up in the air, whether or not the board can name the planned $100 million fundraising campaign that they plan to launch. They want to call that the Trump Kennedy Center Fund. And he said they can't include any such plaque or signage because, as he wrote, quote, the fund has raised nothing yet.
5: And just quickly, I mean, for decades, the Kennedy Center has been a center of cultural life here in Washington, D.C. Will that just all grind to a halt?
6: Well, for decades, it's been this marquee space for soloists, orchestras, theater, dance companies, you name it. They had free programs 365 days a year, and that's come to a close for now.
5: NPR's Anastasia Siolkas, thanks much.
6: Thanks for having me.
0: In southern Lebanon, Israel has been seizing territory since a ceasefire with Iran-backed Hezbollah 5 months ago. It now occupies almost 6% of the country, leveling villages and displacing more than 300,000 people. NPR's Jane Araf and Jawad Rizkala recently joined UN peacekeepers for a rare look at Israeli-controlled territory.
7: We're with a Finnish quick reaction force of UN peacekeepers. They're checking for roadside bombs to find safe roads they can use in what is now Israeli-occupied territory. The armored vehicles drive slowly on the twisting, damaged path. We're standing up in the turret of one of them. Past the Lebanese checkpoint, the first thing we notice is what is gone.
8: Israel has destroyed a lot of the villages along the border. It says to maintain its own security, but it's meant that entire villages have been leveled, that the infrastructure has been destroyed. On this road we're traveling on, we can see destroyed homes, even dead trees. The road itself has been heavily damaged by military traffic. It's still a part of Lebanon, but it would be unrecognizable to a lot of Lebanese.
7: This is land where Jesus is believed to have walked. We reach the now destroyed village of Shama, where a shrine was dedicated to Saint Peter, revered by Muslims and Christians. We can't see it from here, but the Lebanese government says it has been leveled.
9: And I was right up the road.
8: We're passing a three-story house that looks like a collapsed wedding cake. The curved edges of the roof looks like they've melted, but they've been hit by the impact of the airstrike and they're falling down the sides. Almost everything in this town looks destroyed. Not just destroyed, some of it is burned and blackened.
7: Most of the destruction here wasn't the fighting with Hezbollah. It's Israeli demolitions after a U.S.-brokered ceasefire in June. While the U.N. says Hezbollah largely held its fire, Israel used the lull to demolish what the Israeli defense minister says were more than 20,000 homes.
9: There were people here, more people. As you can see, it's now sort of a ghost town, a single soul left in here.
7: That's Staff Sergeant Ville Junilainen.
9: Some of these you can clearly see that they were demolished by a bulldozer or explosives since they were all pushed together.
7: We see new Israeli flags flying and Hebrew road signs. The only Israeli soldiers we see are inside vehicles. This peacekeeping force, the UN Interim Force for Lebanon, or UNIFIL, has been here for 48 years, originally to verify the withdrawal of an earlier Israeli occupation. Due to U.S. and Israeli pressure, UNIFIL's mission will end this year. Lieutenant Vili Ruvtanen explains what they're doing here.
10: Well, everything we see in the patrols, and if we see like explosives, destructions, artillery fire, everything like that, we are documenting and monitoring it towards the UNIFIL HQ and to the LAF.
7: The LAF are the Lebanese armed forces. They're supposed to enter areas Hezbollah has vacated, but beyond Israel's line of control, there's still Israeli attacks. We pause as smoke rises near a village less than a mile away.
11: There's a drone right on top of the Al-Manzouri. You can see it in the right. Yeah.
12: There's been an explosion in the area where the drone is.
11: There is a smoke rising from there.
9: Now we are photographing the drone and then the surrounding area for a report.
12: Two drones right side of the road. In vicinity of Al-Mansouri, and we took pictures of them and we are ready to go.
13: Vampire, copy that.
7: It's not clear even later what the drone hit. Israel says its troops will remain indefinitely here in what it calls a buffer zone, which means they will likely be here after UN peacekeepers are gone. Jane Araf, NPR News, in Israeli-occupied southern Lebanon.

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0: It's All Things Considered from NPR News. I'm Juana Summers.
5: And I'm Scott Detrow. Coming up, how do voters in Pennsylvania feel about Senator John Fetterman?
0: He's become increasingly isolated from the Democratic Party and his constituents.
6: I voted for him. I donated money to his campaign. I feel like I've been stabbed in the back as a Pennsylvanian.
5: First News.
7: Live from NPR News in Culver City, California, I'm Duane Brown. The potential harm of artificial intelligence and its rapid growth has led to a push on Capitol Hill for more federal regulation, even bringing together people from across the political spectrum. Here's former Trump strategist Steve Bannon railing against those AI companies developing the technology.
8: The American citizens are not going to be supplicants to the oligarchs anymore.
7: While Senator Bernie Sanders says lawmakers must step up to address the AI revolution.
9: If AI surpasses human intelligence, as many scientists believe could happen, this technology will escape human control with potentially catastrophic consequences.
7: This week, major AI companies are pushing to slow down development despite pushback from President Trump, who says we are in competition with China. The government publicly confirms for the first time it has deployed space-based weapons in Earth's orbit. This comes amid potential threats from Russia and China, NPR's Kat Lonsdorf reports.
10: U.S. Air Force Secretary Troy Mink told a crowd gathered for the Air, Space, and Cyber Conference in Maryland this week that the military is, quote, meeting the challenges of evolving threats wherever they exist.
11: This is why the United States now has on-orbit space control weapons capable of defending the joint force against hostile adversary action.
10: He did not provide any further details or specifics on the weapons. It's the first time the U.S. has publicly revealed such capabilities amid growing concerns about potential threats in space from Russia and China. President Trump has often touted the U.S. Space Force, which he created in 2019 as part of the Air Force, as a new way to boost U.S. military capabilities in space. Kat Lonsdorf, NPR News, Washington.
7: You are listening to NPR News. America's public school buildings are aging, with nearly half of school districts reporting chronic problems with things like electricity or water leaks. As NPR's Jonaki Mehta tells us, that can disrupt learning for millions of students.
12: Extreme indoor temperatures, plumbing, and structural damage are some of the common problems plaguing America's deteriorating public school buildings. The Government Accountability Office, or GAO, is an independent federal watchdog. Its report this week found that in the 2024-25 school year, one in five districts canceled school because of facilities issues. The cancellations affected about 2 million students, who lost about 3.5 million days of learning as a result. According to the GAO, 55% of districts said they simply don't have enough money for building upkeep. The results come from a national survey and visits to nine districts in Alabama, Maine, and Oregon. Jonaki Mehta, NPR News.
7: Well, as the world debates the risks of AI, the Gates Foundation is pledging $1 billion to improve access for schools and underserved communities. Bill Gates urging world leaders and tech companies to act now to make sure AI addresses social inequities to improve access. He says the donation will be spread over the next 2 years to train AI models to improve health outcomes, help students learn better, as well as informing small farmers in rural areas. This is NPR News.
3: 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Partly sunny skies today in San Francisco at 65 degrees. Good afternoon. I'm Marla Davies, and we return to All Things Considered. 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
5: It's All Things Considered from NPR News. I'm Scott Detrow.
14: And I'm Juana Summers. New numbers from the census on income and poverty are out today. They show that last year, the average American family made more money than they did the year before, and that's pushed poverty rates down slightly.

0: modest gains. We saw some improvement in poverty. We saw health insurance hold steady at relatively low rates, and we saw real wage gains. And on almost every measure, things are worse today.
1: Now, Juana, keep in mind that the war in Iran began in February of this year, and that has significantly affected the economy. Gas prices are soaring, inflation is up, and wages just aren't keeping pace.
2: Right. So, I mean, if we're in like such a wildly different place today than we were a year ago, are these numbers actually even relevant?
1: Experts told me that they see the census release as sort of a high watermark against which we can measure how recent legislation might affect families. Things like poverty rates, income levels, or how many people are being kept afloat by social safety net programs. Think federal food aid, the child's tax credit, or even social security. Last year, President Trump signed the One Big Beautiful Bill, which included cuts to programs like SNAP, which is also known as food stamps, and made it harder for families to access other public programs, including healthcare coverage through Medicaid. The Census Bureau estimates that in 2025, roughly 3.1 million families were kept out of poverty thanks to SNAP. But since President Trump approved those cuts last summer, U.S. government data shows that more than 5 million people have already lost access. Cuts to Medicaid will mostly take effect next year, so that's something we won't even see in the data until 2028. Here's Parrott again.
0: If we just hadn't done the cuts and we hadn't taken some of these other steps that pushed up prices, we would be better off today than we are.
2: Marissa, we're not going to have to wait a whole nother year to find out the impact of these cuts, will we?
1: Yes and no. The census won't have another report exactly like this one until next year. But that report might include a less detailed look at some of those numbers because the government has decided to stop tracking them. The U.S. Department of Agriculture, for example, is ending its annual survey on food insecurity, which has been ongoing for the last 30 years. Not having these numbers will make it harder for the public to make sense of things like how many families are going hungry.
2: Mm-hmm. So is there any good news you can leave us with from the census report today?
1: Actually, yes. So one piece of data that the census found was that the income gap between men and women has narrowed. So the average woman working full time in this country went from earning about 81 cents on the dollar by her male counterparts to 84 cents. Experts told me this might be because two industries that experienced some growth over the last couple of years skew pretty heavily female. That's private education and health services.
2: NPR's Marissa J. Lang, thanks.
1: Thank you.
3: The senior senator from Pennsylvania, Democrat John Fetterman, is increasingly isolated from the people who elected him. He faces criticism for cozying up to Republicans and for publicly breaking with his party. NPR congressional correspondent Barbara Sprunt traveled to Pennsylvania to hear from his constituents directly.
4: Cars honk as people gather along a main road in Allentown, waving signs protesting the GOP-controlled Congress. The group is steadfastly anti-Trump, but it's a Democrat that's on everyone's mind today, Senator John Fetterman.
5: I voted for him. I donated money to his campaign. I feel like I've been stabbed in the back as a Pennsylvanian.
4: That's Vic Lindquist, a Democrat who lives nearby. Lindquist points to Fetterman's support of various Trump nominees and the president's war in Iran.
5: It's very... I can't even put it into words. I'm so disappointed in him. So disappointed.
4: Rod Dougherty says he feels the same. He talked about a recent Wall Street Journal report that the senator often skips hearings and meetings with constituents.
6: He doesn't seem to want to do the job, at least based on everything that his ex-aides are telling us. He should pack up his bags and go.
4: NPR has not independently confirmed the reporting, but Fetterman told CNN it was a hit piece from disgruntled staffers. 50-some miles away in rural southeastern PA, Wren says she remembers being excited to vote for Fetterman 4 years ago.
7: You really felt like he was fighting for you.
4: But over time, she said he lost her trust, particularly when he voted alongside Republicans last year to end the government shutdown, going against Democrats' strategy.
7: I feel like he's betraying Democratic Pennsylvanians and independents who support him. The last email that I sent to him says, please step aside and let someone else have your job, who will do the job as they're elected to do. And he's not doing the job that he was elected to do.
4: Democrat Dan Grisbeck, Allegheny County Councilman, says he now directs constituents to other congressional offices because they get so little help from Fetterman's office.
8: I can't think of a single event that I've seen John at since he was elected in 2022. We can't find you anywhere. We can't get assistance from you. But yet you can go on Fox News. You can fly out to Israel multiple times. You can appear on Bill Maher, right? How is this?

0: helping Pennsylvanians.
1: Grzybyk says voters stood behind Fetterman as he endured a stroke ahead of the election and a later hospitalization with clinical depression.
0: Folks were more than willing to give him as much time as he needed to recover from that stroke, both physically and mentally. And it was really only after that point, whenever he was casting votes and engaging in rhetoric that was very contrary to the values in which he ran on, was whenever folks really started to get disenchanted with him.
1: Fetterman's office didn't respond to a request for comment. His most recent public appearance was done by video at the Republican midterm convention in Dallas. Here's part of what he said.
2: I'm always going to reject the extremes in socialism and that anti-American way of life.
1: Christopher Beam, a political science professor at Penn State, says Fetterman's appearance caused outrage among Democrats.
3: It's a big strategy for this election for the Republicans. You know, they say common sense versus communism or common sense versus crazy. He said words that directly fit with the Republican strategy for 26. That's bad for Democrats.
1: He says there's been speculation that Fetterman could switch parties.
3: He said, no, I'm not going to switch. All right, well, then what are you doing? And why are you doing it?
1: Fetterman has pushed back on the speculation, saying he wouldn't switch unless the Democratic Party puts no aid for Israel in its platform. Democratic State Representative and House Majority Whip Mike Schlossberg says Fetterman's votes may sometimes skew a little more conservative, but they're still overall in line with the party.
4: He's not a Republican. Like, I don't actually think his votes have really changed all that much from where he got in. It's how he's chosen to advertise those votes and the way he's chosen to be intentionally trollish to certain progressives. This is still a pro-trans, pro-LGBT U.S. senator. Like, his voting record clearly doesn't fit within the Republican Party mold.
1: But as Schlossberg and many of Fetterman's constituents say, he no longer fits within the Democratic mold either. Barbara Sprunt, NPR News, Allentown, Pennsylvania.

0: You're listening to All Things Considered from NPR News. Since 2008, U.S. embassies around the globe have taken real-time measurements of air quality and made them public. Scientists credit the program with helping reduce pollution in dozens of cities, but in early 2025, the Trump administration shuttered the program. NPR's Jonathan Lambert reports on new research suggesting that has led to more pollution.
1: Growing up in China in the 1990s, Eric Zhu lived a couple of miles from a chemical plant. He remembers the sky.
2: It's really foggy. It's, you know, middle of day, but you can see the sun.
1: At that time, many cities in China had extremely hazardous air from industrial activity. But Zhu, now an environmental economist at the University of Michigan, says that people didn't really understand this smog as harmful pollution.
2: When you have a big smog event, people often talk about that as a fog event. They think it was just like a bad weather.
1: Zhu says the key to changing that conception is information. In 2008, the U.S. government helped provide more information by installing an air quality monitor on the roof of the Beijing embassy. Eventually, they started making the data public.
2: Once you have pollution information, it tends to be that it actually helps people to realize, oh, I actually value air quality. I didn't know that, you know, the stuff is really, really bad.
1: More information also puts pressure on governments to respond. Since 2008, the State Department program expanded to more than 80 embassy buildings around the world. Andrea Lanoz is an environmental economist at Deakin University in Melbourne. She's done research showing that the program improved air quality.
3: It was really bringing completely new information to residents, to diplomats, to policymakers about really how bad air quality was, not just in Beijing, it turned out, but in a lot of the developing world.
1: But in early 2025, the Trump administration shuttered the program, citing financial costs. Zoe Zhao, a climate researcher at Columbia University, wanted to see if that decision had health costs too. She and her colleagues measured air pollution via satellite in over 40 cities. In the months before the shutdown, they found no meaningful trend. But after...
4: Starting from month 3 or 4, we see a huge jump.
1: A jump of about 30% on average, according to their satellite measurements. Satellite measurements aren't a perfect substitute for on-the-ground monitoring, but the researchers estimate their measures translate to a 4% jump in harmful particulate matter. Lanoz, who wasn't involved in the research, found that magnitude concerning.
3: Particulate matter is a serious and dangerous thing, and being exposed to it is not good for humanity.
1: The study, which was published in the journal PNAS, can't say why pollution increased after monitoring stopped. The increase was typically worse in cities that didn't have their own monitoring systems, something common in lower-income countries. Zhu thinks the U.S. was providing either new or more complete information that introduced more accountability to polluters.
2: Maybe the U.S. embassy was a really strong force in terms of like a third-party auditing mechanism. And once that's removed, people are like, now I can just pollute.
1: The study offered some tentative hope. Pollution levels fell somewhat after spiking, though it's hard to know whether this is truly a trend. Zhao says it could represent other forms of monitoring coming online. The State Department declined to comment on the study, but in a statement to NPR, they said they're in the process of restoring the program, though they didn't give specifics on when reporting would resume. Jonathan Lambert, NPR News.

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1: This is New Arrivals, a pocket-sized book tour with Bay Area authors. I'm Lisa Morehouse. Lindsay Kent lives in Half Moon Bay. Her book, My Twin, the Murderer, came out on June 20th, 2026.
2: It's a mind-bending thriller about estranged twin sisters battling a murder rap, the psychedelic mafia, and their own fractured past. The passage I'll read is from Chapter 1, as one of the twins, Evelyn, is giving a presentation to the board of directors at PharmaCon Labs. The door to the conference room bursts open. Three men step inside, two in uniform, the third in a dark brown suit. Evelyn Malcolm? A plain-clothed man strides over, flashing a badge. Yes? What is this? I'm Detective Schott, he says. You're under arrest on suspicion of murder. What? The pages in my hand blur. The board members stare, their expressions a perfect gradient of shock and disgust. I open my mouth to speak, and splat. To everyone's horror, my morning coffee makes a grand reappearance, splattering across the pristine conference table like a Rorschach test from hell. Sorry, I'm so sorry. My hands flail, searching for a towel, anything, but the detective is already pulling me to the door. Glad that happened now, he mutters. Just had my squad car detailed.
1: That was Lindsay Kent reading from My Twin, the Murderer. New Arrivals is produced by KALW Public Radio.

0: 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I'm Scott Detrow.
1: And I'm Juana Summers. Humanoid robots are coming. Most are made in China, where the government wants them to join people in the workplace. NPR's John Ruich went to a training center where people are teaching them how.
2: 20-year-old Fanjing Kang has a virtual reality headset slung around his neck and a VR controller in each hand. He's at the controls of a humanoid robot on wheels. It's made of black and white plastic. It has a head with two camera lenses for eyes and arms with dexterous five-fingered hands. It's practicing working in a cafe setting. Sofan rolls it to a counter, guides it to pick up paper cups, turn, and drop them into a trash can. Fan's colleague plucks them out, puts them back on the counter, and Fan does it again and again and again. There's a laptop tethered to the robot, and Fan explains that all that repetition is creating data. This is robot training at Wuwen AI. It's a company a couple hours west of Shanghai that's part of a national pilot program to create the mountains of data that'll be required to make AI-enabled humanoid robots practical. Embodied AI, or robots run by artificial intelligence, is a big deal in China. The government has made it a core pillar of China's industrial policy. That's partly because leaders think robots will be a huge global industry, a so-called new productive force. Also, China faces a shrinking and aging population, something the U.S. and other countries face too. Many think humanoid robots can eventually shore up a dwindling workforce. Wang Yuan is a manager here. Wang explains that robots can't just look up how to do stuff in the real world. They need detailed data about how to move in 3D spaces. Things like how to adapt to changes in lighting and how hard they can grip that paper cup without crushing it. At this 86,000 square foot facility, teams of people create that data by running robots or robot parts through real world actions. It's not like dog training where eventually the pet goes home with someone. The data will be used to program other robots. In a mock kitchen, a person sits on a lifeguard chair and uses a remote control to make a humanoid robot open cabinet doors, put stuff in, and take it out. Nearby, a guy is holding a two-pronged grabber that's supposed to simulate a simple robot hand. He picks up fake eggs with it and places them in a container, one by one. A GoPro-like camera records everything for the database. Down the hall, there's a hotel room set up where robots learn to make beds and tidy up. And upstairs are factory and logistics center mock-ups. One robot torso with human-like hands is being trained to sand wood. Another robot is moving boxes. If you watch Chinese state media, you'll hear robotics experts from different universities and labs making the case for humanoid robots. That they make sense because the spaces we live in are designed for people. These robots can adapt to things like the width of corridors, the shape of stairs, and doorknobs. And they'll be more natural for people to interact with. Wuwen does not make robots. They come from other companies. But Wang says the data they collect will feed what she calls their big brains. With enough data, robots can make generalizations about situations they encounter and adapt on the fly. That's something most industrial robots can't do because they're programmed to perform one simple task. For now, most of the tens of thousands of humanoid robots sold in China have gone to places like Wuwen AI for training. And that training takes practice. Fanjing Kang hands me the VR headset and the controllers. It is not easy. I nearly crashed the robot. When I'm done, Fan deletes the data I created. We wouldn't want future robots learning the wrong thing. John Ruich, NPR News, Deqing, China.
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0: If the news sometimes makes you wonder about the health of our democracy, well, there's some hard data to back that up. An annual survey out today shows that in its 50 years of measuring key indicators of democracy worldwide, the U.S. has reached a new low. NPR's Rob Schmitz reports.
4: For several years, researchers at the International Institute for Democracy and Electoral Assistance have noticed a global pattern.
5: Severe drops in scores that measure freedom of expression, freedom of the press, credible elections.
4: Dr. Seema Shah heads the Institute's democracy assessment team. She says in the 50 years of compiling this survey, she's seen negative trends like this correcting themselves, but not this time.
5: It's getting worse and worse. So that's really worrying, especially because we also see that people are more willing in some cases to consider non-democratic leadership or non-democratic governance.
4: And in this year's global survey, Shah says one country stood out for how far its democracy has declined.
5: The clearest example, unfortunately, is the United States.
4: In the past, she says, the U.S. has served as a bastion of democratic governance.
5: That's no longer the case. So inside the U.S. and outside the U.S., we're seeing the U.S. administration policies harming domestic democracy in the United States, but also really weakening global norms and actually providing fodder for other non-democratic leaders.
4: Democracy, she notes, is no longer the central focus of U.S. foreign policy. Democratic values no longer the basis for new alliances. President Trump has hinted at this himself. At a summit last year in Saudi Arabia, he criticized previous U.S. administrations as, quote, interventionists, and said the U.S. would no longer give other countries, quote, lectures on how to live. Domestically, says Shah, the U.S. has seen declines in nearly half of the 30 indicators her organization measures. She says they've hit their lowest levels in 50 years of data. And it's not just the U.S. The survey shows 57% of countries show declines in at least one indicator of democratic performance. But what about those that have seen a resurgence of democracy? Places like Poland, Hungary, and Syria in recent years.
5: In 90% of cases, a democracy that has suffered decline and then comes back in what's called a U-turn, they suffer another democratic decline within 5 years.
4: Shah says candidates promising change typically find that when voters give them power, they often are not able to deliver on those promises because remnants of the old guard remain. And unless, she says, you're willing to break your own democratic laws to remove those obstacles, then you find yourself being voted out by the very people who wanted change in the first place. Rob Schmitz, NPR News.

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6: Graham grew up in a working-class town north of England. And when he was 11 or 12, his family moved into one of the first houses in a new development that was being built. And it was kind of hitting the jackpot for him at that age. Because all around, everywhere, were homes under construction. Which, I remember this from construction sites in our neighborhood when I was a kid, was so incredibly fun.
7: This became my new playground.
6: This is Graham.
7: So I would, you know, climb on the scaffolding, do a bit of kind of amateur gymnastics, but also build stuff. And the big thing amongst us kids was lighting fires. And, you know, there was tar paper was one thing that burnt very nicely.
6: There's actually all kinds of trouble to get into. Bricks and boards to play with and wet concrete to write in. They'd find food the workers left and cigarettes, which they would smoke. Once they found a porn magazine. And one day Graham was there alone, and he had this great idea. He put together a little makeshift seesaw, or as he calls it, a teeter-totter, with a plank of wood balanced on a brick at the center. He put another brick on one end of the plank. And his idea was to drop something really heavy, really, really heavy, onto the other end of the plank from a great height to find out just how far he could send that brick catapulting into space. So to accomplish this, he set up his teeter-totter by some scaffolding.
7: So I climbed up on the scaffolding, and I carried up this kind of massive piece of curbing stone. I'm guessing around 25 pounds.
6: So you are how high up?
7: Probably at the sort of second floor window level. So what, 15 feet, 12 feet?
6: He carefully tries to line up the stone directly above the near end of the seesaw, below down on the ground. And then he dropped the stone.
7: It landed perfectly. I really had lined this up pretty well. And the brick launched. And the following few moments are probably the most vivid memory I have of my childhood. I was obviously watching to see what the brick would do, because that was the experiment, really, to sort of follow that in its journey.
6: But the brick, it didn't move at all like he thought. He thought it was going to arc into the air like a rocket. Instead, it just seemed to be getting bigger and bigger.
7: I now have an image in my head of this brick just getting larger and larger as it headed right towards my face. I even remember very vividly that the brick had, the construction of the brick had three circular holes in it, and I can still picture them now as they headed towards me.
6: In a kind of slow motion way?
7: Yes, very much so. I feel like that memory is minutes when obviously it was just not even a second. So I I believe, instinctively jerked my head back as this brick came directly towards my face. And I have a very clear memory of the kind of sound and the wind, and even, I believe, the brick, as it flew past me, flicked my fringe.
6: The fringe of your hair?
7: Yeah, and it sort of whistled as it went. Even when I throw my dog's ball now, which has a little whistle device in it, that memory comes back to me.
6: This moment was stunning. Like, nothing like this had ever happened to him.
7: And I remember having to sit down for actually quite a few minutes to recover. I really felt like, you know, and probably for the first time, that, you know, I was inches away from death. And I remember walking home in some state of shock afterwards. You know, I used to wonder if the brick had actually hit me and killed me, you know, and, you know, maybe I'd fallen off the scaffolding or something. I used to wonder, you know, when the crime scene investigators came to look, what would they make of the whole setup? Would they even understand what had happened?
6: Right.
7: You know,
6: right. Like, you got hit by a brick. Like, where did it come from?
7: Yeah. You know, this dead child who laying in a building site, and, you know, there was the teeter-totter there, but I even had this sort of vision of, what if my body fell forward and, you know, destroyed the little structure that I'd made down there? And how did I get hit under the chin with a brick? And where's the brick? You know, what the forensics would have made of the whole setup.
6: That's the thing, right? Your own death, that is not bad enough on its own. There's the whole question of the forensics afterwards. What people will make of it. It's weird to think that they'll stare at the scene of your death, look at the objects scattered around you, and get it all wrong. And get you wrong. That's the bigger thing, right? The bigger question after you're gone isn't just how it happened, but you. Your motives, your state of mind. What to make of you. And your whole life. Your good qualities, your bad ones. Today on our program, we have three stories of people who embark on this kind of forensics for beginners, trying to understand somebody's death, bumbling their way through whatever scraps of evidence they can get their hands on. Old text messages, handwritten notes, stuff that frankly seems so puny compared to the task at hand. 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Stay with us.

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2: This is American Life. 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Act One. So we begin today with a woman whose sister has died, and she has questions. The woman's name is Nadia Bowers, and she wrote this to somebody who she thinks might be of help. Here's Nadia.
3: Dear dealer. Hey, man, what's up? I'm saying man because that's my guess as to what you are. All the people blowing up my sister's phone, offering and seeking drugs, were men. Brian, Jerry, Eric, and my personal favorite, baby Jesus. I can make a graph charting the meeting of particular men with misfortune for my sister. It's a safe bet you're just another data point, one among many, part of a pattern, but distinguished because you're the last data point. You're the one who killed her. And dealer, it just seemed like the right title for you since I don't know your name. We can be informal here, right? You don't have to call me Miss or Mrs. Definitely don't call me Ma'am. My sister called me Nod. My sister Sasha, who I believe you knew. What did you call her? I hope you didn't call her Saj, because that's what a lot of people who loved her called her. And I find it hard to believe that you loved her. Did you know her well enough to care for her? Or did you hardly know her? When we were little, we sometimes called one another after the food we gave our cats. She was tender victual, and I was chef's blend. Did you even call her by her name? Or was it Lady? Or maybe you had a nickname for her, like Purple, the color of her car, the one she was found in. Keeping with our informal tone, I won't call you Mister, I'll just call you my man, because that is what you are. You are mine, man. The one I want to talk to. The one I am seeking. The only one who knows some very important things about how my sister died. You are quite possibly the last person who saw her alive, and I'm a little jealous. As for me, you don't have to call me by my name. You can just call me the sister. I think about you all the time, almost every day. I feel like I deserve to know you, like I deserve to have at least 5 minutes of your time, 5 minutes alone with you. This is me tying you to a chair so we can think about some things together. Are you still alive? I feel like you are, and I'm angry about that. But then if I learned who you were and that you were dead, I might be angry about that too. I think about hurting you, and when I imagine the violence I could commit, it alarms me. It's important to me that you know some things. I want you to see who you messed with, know who you destroyed. Sasha was a valedictorian of her high school class. She studied psychology at Yale. She was bold. I was her apprentice. She gave me my taste in music. Riding around in her Ford Escort, she'd slip in a cassette, explaining the difference between Funkadelic and Parliament. One of my most prized possessions is a cassette tape where we taped ourselves on mushrooms sitting in my room. I was a senior in high school. She was home from college for Christmas vacation.
4: Stop laughing.
3: That's Sasha asking me what I'm laughing at. Nothing, I tell her. We stared as my grandmother's watercolors on my wall started to blur.
5: Oh my God! It's like, you know what it looks like right now? It looks like all these different planes, like these different...
3: We burned Nag Champa incense and cracked ourselves up about things we called social experiments. These were basically fantasies about ways we could be completely inappropriate in situations where certain contained behavior was expected. Like the public library.
5: And you got up like in the library and like pulled all the books off the shelves.
3: That's me screaming.
5: What are you doing? What are you reading about, huh?
3: When I listen to the tape, I hear a self-assured Sasha. She's in control. I'm her little sister, overjoyed to have her full attention, trying to impress her with my wisdom and also be her court jester. Sasha tells me a story about this horse she knew that she called a total bitch. Not safe to have around people. And then this girl from the Special Olympics showed up in the barn and threw her arms around the horse's neck. And the horse stayed calm.
5: It was like right on her shoulder, and everybody was like, ugh, waiting for her to just like take a bite out of this chick. And it was like she knew. She just like sat there.
4: Did she bite people?
5: Yes.
4: Oh, yeah. That time is so cool that she did that.
5: Right! Idiot.
4: That is true.
5: So I bet she did kind of know that this wasn't the right time to be an ass.
4: Is there ever a good time to
5: be an ass? No, I didn't mean that.
3: Is there ever a good time to be an ass? I'm asking her.
5: Okay, I'm trying to tell her.
3: I've done the math, and as of March 11th, 2018, at 6:49 p.m., I have lived longer than my sister. I have walked the earth more seconds than my big sister, who was born 2.5 years before me. This does not make sense. You have knocked the universe off course. My husband would say, "Take it easy, Encyclopedia Brown," as he watched me walk around with her phone, trying to reconstruct her last days, reading texts, listening to messages, making notes, trying to figure out who you are, my man. I was hoping to finally understand the part of her life that she refused to share with me at the end. It infuriated me that she kept getting texts after she died. Like this one from Brian. "Hey, any of the shirts around?" My hand shaking, I responded. "You should f*** off. This is Sasha's sister and she died. Go get your drugs somewhere else, you piece of f***." Or this one from Frankie. "Any news? Got sleepies." When there was no response, he wrote, "Must be dead." I wrote back to Frankie. "Actually, she is dead. F*** off. This is her sister. You'll have to f***ing get your drugs somewhere else." So, my man, are you one of the guys she talked to and texted with on her last day? Are you the ex-boyfriend who kept harassing her? The one who introduced her to OxyContin? That guy? Are you the friend who told me how sorry he was that Sasha died and that it was a hot day and maybe her windows were rolled up and she suffocated during a nap in her car? Are you one of those friends I ran into who didn't have the decency to show up for her memorial? One of those people? Were you feeling guilty about something? Here's something that's been eating at me for a while. I read that you actually don't mind when people die from something you were selling because it tells the hardcore users that the high is really powerful. The high of heroin mixed with fentanyl. Fentanyl, which is up to 100 times more potent than morphine. 100 times more potent than the drug given to my father when he was dying from cancer. So a death from this stuff is like a calling card, is that true? Did my sister's obituary bring in business for you? Her body was burned, cremated at 1,800 degrees. I don't like picturing that, but I do. Aside from my own body, hers was probably the other female body I knew the best. Lean, taut, muscular. She rode horses. She was fearless, always wanting to ride the ones that were trouble. She could lose her saddle and gallop at a flat run like a wild woman, gripping the horse's mane with her hand. Her leg muscles were iron cables. She used to put me in the vice, a move inspired by our love of the WWF wrestlers. She would wrap her brawny legs around me and squeeze until I almost couldn't breathe. My mother always called Sasha the daughter with a bleeding heart. At one point when she was working in New Haven, you would walk down the street with her and she knew all the homeless people by name. If you were driving with her, she would jerk the car to the side of the road, get out, leaving the car door swinging open, and call to the man or woman to see if they were okay, if they needed anything. That was her life's work. She was actually a clinical social worker with 2 master's degrees in social work and public health. For the last 5 or so years of her life, she had trouble keeping jobs. She had trouble committing to anything. How old are you? Were you my sister's age? Younger? Did you know she was 44? Maybe that seems old to you, but it's not. She looked older since she started using. But before, my man, she was gorgeous. Sexy. She probably met you at your place, with a Taco Bell parking lot and a filthy car, baseball cap, picked at skin, too much eyeliner. So maybe you could never imagine that. But she was. Ask anyone who knew her. Ask the multitude of men who knew her. Ask the ones I would like to line up against a wall execution style and actually execute. Ask her first mind of a boyfriend at age 14 and the obsessive one that followed in high school. Ask the professors, married men, random men, apparent friends, the one who first gave her crack, the OxyContin. Ask her coach who slept with the young women on his team and pulled her into a coke-fueled party scene while she was still a teenager. He denies all this today. I find myself fixated on the men. They circle her memory like these loser deadbeat ghosts or something. How dare they have the nerve to be alive?

0: On July 31st, 2015, the day she died, she had just seen her drug counselor. This was maybe 3:30 p.m. I'm glad that she saw her counselor that day. They loved one another very much. At 4 o'clock, she has a 47-second outgoing call to Alan. At 4:02, there is an incoming call from Alan for 54 seconds. At 4:08, she calls Gary for 1 minute, then Gary calls her back at 4:20, and they talk for 42 seconds. At 4:27, she calls Gary again, and they talk for 41 seconds. At 4:39, she has an outgoing call to Tim for 1 second. At 4:40, she has a call out to Jerry for 1 minute. Are you Alan, Gary, Tim, Jerry? Were you the last one to talk to her? Did you see her too? Were you with her? Both her windows were rolled down. Had someone been in her passenger seat? Were you with her when she died and you got scared and ran? Tell me, what were her last moments like? What was she saying before? Did you watch her die? Her autopsy says 6:54 p.m. is the time of death. Sometime between 4:40 and 6:54, Sasha inhaled the drugs that killed her. She hated needles. She was found in her car in the parking lot of a seafood restaurant off I-95. The detective on the scene happened to be an old high school friend. He told me that he thought she had probably used, felt sleepy, and needed to pull over. I just wonder if she knew what was happening, or did she really just think she was going to take a little nap? I don't want her to have known what was happening. I don't want her to have been scared. If I'm going to be honest here, am I going to be honest here? Maybe I don't want to believe that you deserve my empathy. I don't want to look you in the eye because you may not look much different than my sister. You may be sick, needing to get high just to maintain some equilibrium. You may have been her friend. I may have even met you. You may have called her Saj. You may have loved her. God help you if you loved her. To be fair, my sister dealt too. As I was writing this to you, my husband offered me a gentle reminder of this fact. It was mainly so she could use. There's longhand addition and subtraction in the back of her daybook with people's initials, how much they owed or paid her, how much she owed and paid in return. It's chump change, really. Written a few times as me free. Drugs were her pay. This was not high-rolling dealing. This was survival. When my husband reminded me that my sister was dealing too, I quickly defended her. Yeah, but she never killed anyone. He said again, gently, "You don't know that." I was stunned. It's true. I didn't know that. And the fact is, she could have killed someone. My worst fear when she was alive was that she would be driving around high and kill someone. The idea of her killing someone kept me up at night. I often thought about having her followed, so curious I was about what her days were like, where she would go. I was once driving to visit her and my mother, thinking about how I could spy on her, when there was a traffic slowdown on I-95, a few exits away from our hometown. On the radio, they said there was an accident up ahead. My mind went to my sister. Had she caused it? I pulled up in the traffic jam right behind a purple car. I gasped. It was Sasha. Here was my chance to play detective. She moved to the right lane and the middle one I was in began to pull forward. I was at risk of being seen, so I decided to not try to hide. I pulled up next to her, ready to make a stupid face and stare at her until she felt my presence. To my horror, she looked half asleep. Her head was back, her eyes at half-mast. I couldn't believe she was able to drive a car. My heart started racing and I pulled in behind her, as if that might shield other cars from her. I followed her all the way home to her house, trying to steer her car with my body like a bowling ball headed for the gutter. She was still living in her own place with an ex-boyfriend turned best buddy, not yet evicted and forced to live with my mother during the last year of her life. I pulled into her street and watched her drive into her driveway. I wanted to follow her in, barge into the apartment that she never let me enter. But I froze. Because I didn't know what I'd do once I was inside. Deliver some Joan of Arc, Oprah, Hulk Hogan speech? Like she'd go for that? So I did nothing. I told myself, she's going to an outpatient clinic. She has a therapist, a drug counselor, all these professionals helping her. But unfortunately, she also had you. And here's the thing, my man. I need you too. I know that. I know what I'm doing here. Because of you, I get to say, if it weren't for that guy. Because of you, I don't have to blame her. Because of you, I can nod my head when people tell me there's nothing I could have done. But I don't know if that's true. I did try. My family tried. Interventions, honesty, confrontation, rejection, love. She once told my parents that out of anyone in the world, she cared most about what I thought of her. I ache at the possibility that if anyone in the world could have saved her, it was me. But to save her, I would have had to go to her, live with her, make it my life. I would have had to physically remove her from her life and stand guard at the door holding a shotgun. I would have had to somehow wrestle her denial, get her to finally go to her knees and raise the white flag. But I got engaged. I got pregnant. Today, whenever I tell someone about my violent feelings towards you, they inevitably say, well, if it wasn't him, it would have been someone else. If it wasn't him, it would have been some other guy. But my question is, why did it have to be anyone at all? Why should my comfort be that there would have been another one? That all we can expect from life is a game of whack-a-mole, but with people. I can't accept that. Because you know what, man? It was you. And yeah, I'm raging at you so I don't have to rage at myself or my sister to save myself from falling into a sad heap on the ground. So yeah, I'm using you. I don't care. None of this is fair, my man. So you. You because you're still here and there will never be another her. You, because I will always think about you. You are my dealer now, man. You dealt me a life without Sasha. Because of you, I'm going to have to do this alone. And I'll never let you forget that. Yours forever, the sister.
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1: This is American Life from Ira Glass. Today's program, The Secret of My Death, stories of people who die and the stuff about them that is hidden and the stuff about them that is uncovered after their deaths by people on a mission to figure them out. Today's show first aired a couple years ago. We've arrived at Act Two of our program, Act Two, Memento Mori. Is that act title too obscure? I was just hoping it would be a kind of a play on Memento Mori, which is, you know, like a moment of awareness of one's own death. But even I know maybe that's too obscure. But anyway, a lot of this story happens in the comments section of Facebook. So, you know, Memento Mori. Anyway, Stephanie Fu explains.
2: After someone you love dies, suddenly even their most annoying traits in retrospect seem endearing. Blake Burkhart's friend was this guy, Dave Marr. They were both comedians in Chicago, met in their 20s in the comedy scene. Blake was drawn to Dave because he was this extroverted weirdo, loud and absurd. He was also a problem drinker and constantly high. He even had a bit about being so stoned he couldn't order food at the movies. And he had this laugh.
3: I remember that kind of bugging me. Like he would just start talking real fast and be like, ooh, hoo, hoo, hoo, like he, it's hard to do an impression, but he'd be like, come on, Blakey boy, ooh, hoo, hoo, hoo, come on. And he'd like grab me and like shake my shoulders and stuff if he was excited about just the dumbest thing, like a new joke he wrote.
2: Dave saw himself as this in-your-face, brutally honest iconoclast. But Blake says, thinking about it now, he can't really remember any actual instances of Dave being much of a rebel. He just remembers Dave as being disarmingly nice.
3: To me, it was almost a little bit annoying how kind he was, because it, you know, made me look bad in comparison, and we were always together. But yeah, he would go up to people that he had only met once or twice and say, like, hey, how's it going? How are you today? And, like, you could tell he really meant it.
2: On stage, you could often hear this earnestness in Dave's comedy, this almost childlike excitement about ridiculous stuff.
4: You, I heard a song played on Church Bells recently, you guys, and it was like, you know when you just hear something and you're like, oh, like something like shifts inside you, you know? And I heard this song, and I just want to do my best to replicate it to see if it affects you guys in the same way, okay?

0: bong, bong, bong, bong, bing.
1: That's a recording of a set Dave did on October 10th, 2014. 12 days later, Blake got a call that said Dave was in a coma. It was sudden. Dave had been a diabetic, and somehow his blood sugar had gotten so high that his body shut down. His kidneys were failing. Blake visited him in the hospital. It was jarring. Then, after 3 weeks of doctors trying to jumpstart Dave's body, they told his family it was probably best to take him off life support. They invited his friends to the hospital to say goodbye.
2: When I found out he, you know, wasn't going to be coming out of the coma and was going to be taken off life support, I just said, I can't go. There's no way I can see him like that, knowing that I'll never be able to talk to him again. So instead, I went to my house where at the time I was living with four other comedians and all friends with Dave. And I said, I'm going to go home and everyone should just come over tonight after you go see Dave. We just made a whole night out of it and just kind of made basically a wake for Dave and just kind of waited for the news of him officially passing.
1: How many people came?
2: Oh, it was at least 50, 60 people.
1: Oh, wow, that's a lot. Everyone knew Dave was going to be taken off life support that night. And finally, a Facebook post confirmed it. Rest in peace, Dave Marr. Then his 1,700 Facebook friends began to post eulogies of him to his Facebook wall. Thoughts and prayers. I had a gigantic crush on Dave, one admitted. Another said, let's all be the most Dave Marr versions of ourselves. Blake's post kept it simple.
2: I wrote, I love you, dude.
1: Had you ever told Dave, I love you, to his face?
2: I don't know. I don't think so. When you're faced with actually losing them, you realize it more. Unfortunately, that's how it works, so.
1: Two weeks later, on Thanksgiving Day, there was a post on Dave's Facebook page. From Dave.
3: Oh, man. It's so hard to explain.
1: This is Dave Marr. Spoiler alert, you're alive?
3: Spoiler alert, I'm here.
1: His friends all whipped out their phones in the middle of their Thanksgiving dinners and started shouting in joy on his Facebook page.
3: People are saying, like, no one celebrates Thanksgiving the way Dave celebrates Thanksgiving. Dave turned Thanksgiving into Easter.
1: It turned out, Dave's parents never did wind up taking him off life support. They transferred him to another hospital instead. And a couple days later, his dad walked into his room and started talking to him, like he had countless times since he'd fallen into the coma.
3: And at some point, perhaps I recognized his voice, my eyes popped open, and I was still intubated at this point. So I had a whole mess of tubes, like, sticking out of my face, and attempted to scream, but because I was intubated, it came out silently, but I just mouthed the words, what the f-?
1: Dave had been in the coma for a month. He's a type 1 diabetic who had just done an awful job caring for himself. He hadn't paid much attention to what he was eating, drank too much, and he had no way of monitoring his blood sugar because he sold all his test strips for weed money. So he had no idea his blood sugar was skyrocketing, eventually sending him into a coma. The last thing he remembered was puking into a bucket and figuring he must have food poisoning. And then, after a month, he woke up in a hospital bed, completely bewildered by the entire situation. But the upshot of all that was that he was in this weird situation that some of us fantasize about. That Tom Sawyer thing of being at your own funeral,
4: where you get to hear all the things people say about you. You get to finally find out how you're seen,
1: what people will remember about you. Dave didn't get a chance to look at Facebook for a while. He was still recovering. His hands wouldn't stop shaking, so he couldn't even use his phone. It took another month or so for him to be discharged from the hospital. And that's when he finally decided to read through all of the eulogies people had left on his page, about 100 of them. It was New Year's Day, after the ball dropped and everyone went to sleep. He was recuperating at his parents' house, so he went down to their basement and sat alone at the little kitchen island, scrolling, for hours.
3: you know, it got to be 2 and 3 and 3:30 a.m. and I'm just there at this island reading these things from my laptop.
1: One of the first things he spotted, right in the middle of all the I miss yous, was a post from his brother, trying to quash the whole thing, written the day after Dave supposedly died.
3: I think my family was honestly like pretty upset reading some of these things. Like, to friends of David, there seems to be some confusion and unofficial word on David's passing. At the time of this posting, Dave Marr is still with us. Until you hear official word that David has passed, please, out of respect for him and our family, refrain from posting about David in the past tense.
1: It got 70 likes, 3 comments. But the Facebook algorithm had buried it. It was overshadowed by all of the comments coming in facilitating the dead Dave narrative. Some of those got twice as many likes. And reading these comments was sort of like you'd imagine. People brought up a lot of memories, things he did, some of which he didn't even remember, funny stories. A bunch of posts perplexed him just because they were so random. There was one from an ex-girlfriend who was appreciative of the fact that he broke up with her inside his car because it was cold outside. One woman said he was a great storyteller. And also, quote, unreasonably sweaty. Why?
3: Yeah, absurd, right? Like, what? Like, it's so easy not to include that sentence.
1: But as Dave kept scrolling past the funny memories, of course, things got heavier. Many of his friends had been devastated, and they took to Facebook as a form of therapy, pouring their hearts out about their loss. Dozens painted Dave as a devoted friend, the kind of guy who was there with hugs and advice and beer whenever you needed him. And then he got to this one post from a friend that just gutted him.
3: Hey, dude. Pretty sure Kit took this photo right before I told you I was going to leave her party in order to go to bed early, and then you made fun of me for doing that. I guess I never thought about this before, but you were totally my best friend in college. Even though you were a senior when I was a freshman, you insisted on treating me and everyone as equals, even though we weren't, dude. You really made me feel so effing cool. My dumb smile in this photo is 100% genuine because I was so happy to be with you all the time. It wasn't just me who felt that way. Whenever we went to CVS or Walgreens, every employee recognized you and said hello. We've even eaten at Chipotle for free because you have it going on, dude. Thanks for telling me not to be so hard on myself, and then laughing about how funny that sounded coming from you. Thanks for all the rides home. Thanks for being my best friend. It looks like it's finally your turn to turn in early. You earned it. I'll talk to you later. Duffer.
1: That is so sweet.
3: Yeah. Yeah, it's just really sweet. It's really, I don't know. It's like so many of these things I like didn't remember. Like, I don't remember things that way. I don't remember employees at Walgreens all knowing my name. I remember like shoplifting from Walgreens.

0: between the guy he thought he was and the guy everyone else was talking about. He'd thought that he was at core a bad person, that he took his depression out on people, that he could be insensitive, self-centered.
1: I put myself in this coma. It was my carelessness, my recklessness that got me to this place in the first place. And like, on the one hand, while it's moving to hear that everyone at this wake at Blake's house was so miserable to feel like I had gone, I made these people miserable.
0: That totally makes sense. You were like, you guys, you're not like acknowledging how up it was that I did this stupid thing to you.
1: Right. And that's why it was like, it's very different, the experience with my family, because my family was pretty aware that, and they had been hurt by, you know, in terms of the traditional wreckage that an alcoholic or an addict leaves in their wake, my family suffered a lot of that. And so they weren't effusive when I came back. They were very aware of the ways in which I contributed to this situation.
0: So now that everyone was saying he was this wonderful, nice guy, it actually made him feel guilty. Even now, years later, it's a burden. Witnessing your own funeral, it actually kind of sucked. Maybe it wouldn't if you stayed dead. The problem is if you have to keep on living. But you know who this didn't suck for? Dave's friend, Blake. Have you ever found his laugh annoying since then?
2: No, now it's like music to my to my ears.
0: That's so crazy. Blake got to watch his loved one come back to life. That's really the thing worth fantasizing about. He gets excited just thinking about the day Dave woke up.
2: Yeah, just to relive that moment again and again, it would be priceless, because that's the happiest I think I've ever felt. I think it just makes me a little happier to be around him every time. Huh. It's just like, I'm just a little happier around him than I could be around any other friend, because I know what it's like to also lose the same person.
0: Dave and Blake both got second chances to love and to be loved. Turns out, one's a lot easier than the other.
3: Stephanie Vu, she used to be a producer on our show. She is the author of a book about complex PTSD called What My Bones Know, a memoir of healing from complex trauma. The living Dave Marr, these days, hosts the podcast This Is Your Afterlife. Act 3, Funeral for a Stranger. So this last story is about a guy who goes to a funeral for somebody he does not know at all and has to piece together all the stuff you would want to know in that kind of situation. And the guy who did this wrote us an email at the radio show. There was no subject heading in this email. The very first line was a link to an obituary for another guy named Eddie Furlani. Eddie had died a few weeks before. He was young when he died, only 35. The email began, "Dear This American Life, I'm attaching a quick document that I created Friday, documenting some of the thoughts and emotions I had following the funeral of a Navy SEAL. The whole experience was more of an odyssey than I had bargained for." This caught the eye of a producer here on our show, Dana Chivas. Here she is.
4: The email was signed by a retired officer in the Navy, a guy I'm going to call Charlie. It's not his real name. The document he'd attached to the email was an essay. It was 4 pages long. He'd written it quickly after Eddie Furlani's funeral. Eddie was a stranger to him, but there was something about the whole experience that seemed to kind of haunt him, that led him to write an essay, something deeply emotional. I couldn't tell what it was, so I gave him a call. So why did you write us?
5: I knew you were going to ask this question.
4: Do you write radio shows a lot?
5: I don't, and I think I wrote you guys one time prior, and that's the only reason why I even knew how to contact you.
4: Okay, so maybe Charlie writes radio shows more than most people. I asked him to tell me the story of Eddie Furlani's funeral. The story begins with a random text message from a friend of Charlie's, a guy named Mark. He and Charlie went to the Naval Academy together. After graduation, Charlie went on to become a naval aviator. He flew medevac helicopters in Iraq in 2007. His friend Mark joined the Navy SEALs, the Navy's Special Operations Forces.
0: What was the text that you got from Mark?
5: So, actually, it started with good morning. I said good morning.

0: how's Liam, your son? And his next text is, hey, I got a job for you. And that's where my response came back. Does it involve explosives? And he says, attend the service of a frogman in my absence.
1: Frogman is a nickname for a Navy SEAL. Eddie Furlani and Mark had been Navy SEALs together. The funeral was going to be in San Diego, and Mark, who lives in Florida, couldn't make it. So he asked Charlie, who lives nearby, to go in his place.
0: That was the moment where it was like that moment of decision where it's like, well, do I really want to go to a funeral of somebody I don't know in his absence?
1: And
0: you know, if it was anybody but Mark, I probably would have made an excuse.
2: So did you sit there for like a minute or two before you wrote him back, thinking of excuses not to go?
0: I would be lying if I said no. I did think of a few excuses not to go because, you know, funerals aren't one of those things that people like attending to begin with, and let alone the funeral of somebody that you don't know, which technically seems a little rude because it just doesn't seem appropriate.
1: But Charlie wrote Mark back, said, send me the details and I'll do it. And then in the swirl of his own life and work and family, he kind of forgot about it. Two weeks later, he woke up and realized it was the morning of Eddie Furlani's funeral. He put on a nice pair of jeans, some nice shoes, and a dark button-down shirt. He thought he'd go to the service during his lunch break, catch the eulogy, and then scoot out of there, get back to work. He realized he didn't have any of the details about the service, and he also didn't know anything about Eddie Furlani. So he did some Googling and found a Facebook memorial that Mark had set up, and a GoFundMe page, asking for donations to help support Eddie's family. It mentioned that he had passed suddenly. In the essay Charlie sent us, he writes, there are pictures of his three children and a smiling face of Eddie in SEAL training, submerged in mud and smiling and giving a thumbs up with green fatigues on. The date of his passing was listed, and I started Googling different military tragedies. Being alumni from a military academy means that rarely is there a military accident where someone I know isn't involved or affected. Found unusual that I could find no reporting on anything.
2: So you knew it wasn't that. You knew it wasn't a battlefield death, but, but maybe it was an accident.
0: I didn't. You get that little bug in the back of your head because I'm like, okay, well, how did he die? Like, was it a car accident?
1: The internet didn't shed any light on the mystery surrounding Eddie's death. But anyway, it was the day of the funeral, so Charlie would probably find out what happened there. It's a weird thing being a proxy at a funeral. It reminds me of being a plus one at a wedding, only miserable. You don't know the person who died or their family, so it's hard to have any feelings about it. Like the fact that Eddie Furlani was gone, it hadn't changed the course of Charlie's life at all. Just the course of his lunch break, really. Charlie gets to the chapel late because Mark texted at the last minute and asked him to pick up some flowers for the family, corsages for Eddie Furlani's daughter and widow. As soon as he drives into the parking lot, he notices a woman sitting on the sidewalk, dressed in black, attending to a little boy who's having a total meltdown over his pants and how he doesn't want to be wearing them. Charlie recognizes the boy from pictures as Eddie Furlani's son. When Charlie walks into the chapel, the service has already started, and he's carrying those flowers, so one of the funeral directors intercepts him and asks him if he's the flower delivery guy. Charlie tries to explain, awkwardly and in whisper talk, because again, the service has already started, that no, he's there for the service. But no, he doesn't actually know the deceased. And no, he doesn't know the family either. He's just there for a guy in Florida, like as a stand-in. The funeral director lets him by, and Charlie finally squeezes into the back row of mourners.
0: The pews were all full, and the walls, especially the back of the walls, were lined with men in three-piece suits that were, you know, 6'4", athletically built, wearing sunglasses. I mean, you're clearly Navy SEALs.
1: People were giving eulogies. In his essay, Charlie writes that it felt odd to hear about the achievements of a stranger, stories from his friends. The men on the back wall with him were steel-faced, betrayed no emotion, until Eddie Furlani's daughter, a 7-year-old named Zelma, broke down in tears.
0: The little girl was, sobbing. She, in that sort of deep, heartbroken Deep Harbor, Broken Sub.
2: Yeah.
0: And her stepmother, you know, was kind of bent over and escorting her out through the door. And she is just sobbing. And again, you can imagine all these 6 foot plus, you know, 300 pound athletic Navy SEALs. And it was, everybody just looked so helpless. Like, it was like, there isn't anything these guys can't take on and win. And here's this little girl sobbing, you know, right behind us. And there's nothing anybody could do.
2: There was a part of your essay that that really struck me. And I'm just going to read. You wrote, "The military trains you to separate the emotion from the mission. Eddie's oldest girl, Zelma, was old enough to understand what was happening, but not military enough to know not to show it." Did you want Zelma to be a little more military in that moment?

0: I don't know what to say to that because little girl, wailing out there in the hallway, that again set off a cascade of grief that everybody there had to kind of stuff away.
1: Charlie stuffed the grief away with an old military trick. He focused on accomplishing the mission to deliver the flowers Mark had sent him with.
0: As stupid, and I feel so embarrassed to even admit this, but I mean, that's what I clung to, is like, I need to give her the flowers. Like, I clung to that idea that my mission is to give her the flowers.
1: Luckily, a voice in Charlie's head, his wife's voice, he says, told him that delivering the flowers then was a really bad idea, so he stayed put. It made him deeply uncomfortable, all these feelings for a stranger. He wasn't being military enough.
0: You lose a degree of empathy in the military because empathy is not an advantageous skill to have in most, especially combat armed fields. Empathy is not a useful emotion to have, and the fact that I'm sniffling and tearing up is generally, thought as weak. Like I said, your empathy centers tend to be atrophied.
1: Well, I mean, I think you could also see it as proof that your empathy centers haven't atrophied, that they're actually quite present.
0: They just come out at the wrong times and with odd things, which is...
1: I guess, although I think some people would argue that a funeral is the exact right time for it to come out.
0: Oh, they're present. Yeah, I know they're there.
1: The service finally ended. The chaplain asked everyone not to talk to the family, just proceed outside to the flag presentation. But Charlie ignored these instructions and walked up to Eddie Furlani's widow, eager to give her the flowers, to accomplish his mission at last. When he told her he was there on behalf of his friend Mark, she brightened and gave him a hug. She told him Mark was the whole reason they'd had a service there in San Diego. He'd arranged everything. Charlie got back in his car and called Mark to give him a report. And then Mark said something strange. He told Charlie he was relieved to hear there had been so many people at the service.
0: It hit me almost like touching a light socket. He said, "I'm glad people showed up. I was worried nobody was going to be there." And you get that kind of like sinking feeling that you've missed something important.
1: Mm-hmm.
0: And the next thing he told me was, because of how he killed himself.
1: Eddie had disappeared from home 3.5 weeks earlier. He'd been missing for about a week before his body was found, under a bridge. He had a backpack filled with pictures of his family and his service record. In his essay, Charlie writes about that moment after the funeral, when he was in his car talking to Mark, and he finally understood how Eddie had died. It all came together in my mind suddenly. No mention of cause of death, no news stories of training accidents, no mention of the end of his life at the eulogy. The monster that hides in the dark, the one that you don't mention lest you summon his attention.
2: How did that change things for you, to understand that Eddie had committed suicide?
0: I got lightheaded, honestly. I had a physical reaction.
2: Why?
0: Because there was nothing. There was nothing about it. I mean, there were no articles on it. The chaplain's invocation didn't talk about it. Nobody said anything about it. Both Mark and Eddie's widow, as I found out this morning when I talked to her, they were terrified because they expected to show up to an empty chapel. They expected no one to come.
1: In fact, the Navy chaplain had mentioned at the start of the service that Eddie had killed himself, but Charlie arrived late and missed it. And Charlie had misunderstood Mark's worry that no one would show up. Mark told me he was worried about that, but not because Eddie killed himself. It was more like it all happened so suddenly, and he wasn't sure people would be able to come. The morning before our interview, Charlie called Eddie's widow to make sure it was okay with her that he talked to me. And during that conversation, he learned something about Zelma's breakdown in the chapel.
0: The reason why she wanted to leave is because she was ashamed. She felt ashamed that everybody knew her father had killed himself, and that, you know, they felt that she was a bad person. And I was horrified to hear that. I mean, of all the, of all the things for her to think, that she was somehow this pariah for father passing away, that everybody in that memorial service who was there to support her, and she was, I don't know, it was just horrifying. I was horrified to hear that, and that she wanted to leave.
1: Eddie left the military in 2012, the same year as Charlie. Charlie says when you go back to civilian life, you get a job, you've got your family and friends, but you miss having a greater mission.
0: Your sense of purpose is gone. You have to evolve. But when I heard what Eddie did, and I understood what he was thinking in that moment. I guess I'm trying to explain in a basic layman terms without knowing, you know, myself, but I, you know, maybe I can put myself in a few of their shoes, you know, with,
2: can you
0: knows,
2: talk about that?
0: About what?
2: Being able to put yourself in their shoes. I mean, can you talk about that? Are you up for it? Up for talking about that?
0: Sorry, I've been kind of dreading this.
2: You want to take a little break?
0: No, I can keep going. Okay. I'd like to say I'm brave enough to take that subject on, but I don't think I can do that.
2: Okay.
0: I don't think
2: that's
0: I can
2: fine.
0: Do that right.
2: That's fine. That's so. Fine.
1: Charlie's had his own bouts with suicidal thoughts. They brought his career in the Navy to an end. He told me about it when the microphones were off. He said it was okay to talk about here. I asked him if, in retrospect, the thing that got him about Eddie's funeral, the reason he felt compelled to write the essay, was that it could have been his own funeral. But he said, no, that's not it. And then he explained why he wrote the essay. He said he knew from his time doing medevac flights that the mere sound of a helicopter approaching can improve the vital signs of a person on the verge of death. He said, I wrote you because I wanted to be the sound of a helicopter to someone.
3: 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We wanted to share the phone number for the National Suicide Prevention Hotline. That number is 800-273-TALK. 800-273-TALK. That guy Charlie, who wrote that essay, asked us to say that he dedicates his essay to a guy who helped him, a Marine who died in Iraq. Major Richard Gannon II.

0: 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Thanks, as always, to our program's co-founder, Mr. Tori Malatia. You know, I know it's been a week since Labor Day, but Tori is still reminiscing about how much fun he had.
1: I remember, like, shoplifting from Walgreens and spending the night in jail.
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3: This was the first large-scale effort to measure the sources of educational inequality in the U.S.
4: The Coleman Report, a federal government study published in 1966, sought answers to why schools are broken and how to fix them.
5: It launches 1,000 ships of questions of new places for scholars to investigate.
4: The data set off a decades-long battle over education policy, and America is still grappling with it today. Also, the complicated history of the exam that still instills dread and anxiety in American teenagers 100 years after it was created, the SAT. 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Coming up this hour, accountability in American education. First, here's what's happening in our world today.
2: Weather here in San Francisco today is a nice 64 degrees.
6: Live from NPR News in Washington, I'm Ryland Barton. Hundreds of people convened for an event called the Pro-Human Assembly in Washington, D.C. today to discuss the harms and risks brought about by artificial intelligence. They included people on opposite sides of the political spectrum, including Vermont Senator Bernie Sanders and conservative strategist Steve Bannon. NPR's Huo Jingnan was there.
7: In their respective speeches, both Sanders and Bannon blasted the billionaires that ran the AI companies for taking humanity down a dangerous path without the public having a say.
8: The people of this country must make the decisions about AI and not just a handful of oligarchs.
9: The American citizens are not going to be supplicants to the oligarchs anymore.
7: However, the two disagree on what exactly to do about the existential threats they say AI poses. Many speakers called for a pause on development of the most advanced AI and for international coordination. The American and the Chinese government so far have spoken out dismissing these ideas. Huo Jingnan, NPR News.
6: A scathing new report from the Department of Homeland Security's Inspector General's Office found that detainees at the immigration detention facility in Florida, known as Alligator Alcatraz, were subjected to a slew of poor living conditions, including being held in small metal enclosures. NPR's Vanessa Romo has more.
10: Findings revealed that